Hello, everyone, and welcome to the second hour of the Arizona Republic, the Wednesday, September 9th, 2026 edition. My name is Chuck Berry. I'm your guest volunteer reader today. So I hope you enjoy the program. I'll be covering the obituaries, the business and sporting news, some opinions, and we'll close out with a look at the horoscope and the comics. I'll begin with the obituaries, and there are four today. Ewell Butler Jr., age 90, Phoenix, Arizona, passed away on August 28th. Carol DePinto, 88, Phoenix, passed on August 31st. Teresa Hunt, 82, of Phoenix, passed on August 27th. And Joe Sparks, 84, of Cave Creek, passed on July 29th. And those are the obituaries in today's paper. I'll move now to the local business scene. The first article is titled, A $50 Million Hotel Planned for Cannon Beach in Mesa, by Karina Vanek of the Arizona Republic and the USA Today Network. A high-end hotel will be the next phase of Cannon Beach, a development in Mesa that includes a surfing beach, swimming, dining, and other family entertainment. Cole Cannon, the developer of Cannon Beach, said the hotel, a Tapestry by Hilton, will really round out the Cannon Beach experience. Cannon said adding the 130-room hotel makes the project an easy vacation or staycation spot for families, because there are many activities for various ages to enjoy on the property. Vacation can be exhausting to shuttle kids around, Cannon said. This way, families can park once, stay at the hotel, and have access to so much on the property. Mesa does not have any options for luxury lodging, Cannon said, and there is a demand for higher-end places to stay in the city. Mesa is underserved in the luxury hotel market, Cannon said. The group chose the Tapestry by Hilton flag for the project because it offers them flexibility for design and themes. Cannon said he wants the hotel to feel coastal, with a rooftop bar and a ground floor restaurant. The hotel is expected to cost about $50 million to develop, and Mesa is considering a retail development tax incentive that would reimburse up to $950,000 for public infrastructure construction that will be built during construction of the hotel and then controlled by the city. The resort fee that customers pay to stay at the hotel will grant them access to the beach, which otherwise costs between $35 and $50 for adults, depending on the day. Cannon said the hotel can be used to host various groups, and said he has been in discussions with a nonprofit that benefits cancer patients about hosting patients for surfing trips or other fun events. The final plans for the hotel will be submitted soon, Cannon said, and it will be the next phase to begin construction. Also under construction is the final portion of an entertainment-oriented building, which already contains KTR, an indoor action sports playground, Mini City, an indoor playground for smaller children, and Breakthrough, an escape room and challenge room. LVL 11, a movie theater and entertainment venue with go-karts and bowling, is under construction in the building. All of the restaurant and shop space along Power Road is complete, with about 18 businesses open there, Cannon said. Additional beachfront restaurants, including a tiki restaurant, a Mexican restaurant, and a pickleball venue, are in the works in the area Cannon calls Restaurant Row.

ArizonaRepublic.com. And the title of her article was "A $50 Million Hotel Planned for Cannon Beach in Mesa." The second article on the Arizona Business section is titled "Company Cuts Off Disruptive Duct-Taped Man on Flight." Tucson real estate broker Lane Arthur Lundeen faces charges in Maryland, by Jose R. Gonzalez of the Arizona Republic and the USA Today Network. A Tucson real estate broker was accused by law enforcement of violence on an American Airlines flight, where he was reportedly restrained with duct tape. The incident has now prompted a brokerage company to sever ties with him. Lane Arthur Lundeen, 67, was charged September 4th in Maryland in suspicion of second-degree assault and disorderly conduct, both misdemeanors, according to court records. In a response to questions about Lundeen's arrest, the FBI field office told the Arizona Republic in an email that a, quote, disruptive passenger was arrested September 3rd at Baltimore Washington Thurgood Marshall International Airport, or BWI, in Maryland. Flight 618 was diverted to BWI by a disruptive customer who was deplaned with the help of law enforcement, according to an emailed response from American Airlines. Witnesses describe slur-filled, violent outburst. According to TMZ, which first reported on the incident, witnesses told the outlet that a man who appeared drunk was yelling at a passenger beside him. The shouting man called a black flight attendant the N-word and used an anti-gay slur, TMZ said their sources had told the outlet. The man then hit the passenger beside him and struck that person's computer, according to TMZ. Three passengers restrained the man with duct tape and zip ties handed to them by flight attendants, and the trio then held him down as he tried to break the restraints, TMZ said sources told the outlet. Images reportedly from the incident, as published by TMZ, showed a man bound, head down to forearms, by duct tape to what appeared to be an airplane passenger's seat. The man's nose and mouth, which were digitally blurred, were left exposed, a pair of TMZ's photos showed. TMZ published a short video showing a row of passenger-filled seats with what appeared to be two law enforcement officers surrounding a largely obscured person in one of the seats. "Knock it off, relax," one of the apparent law enforcement officers can be heard saying. "Standing nearby are two flight attendants, including one holding duct tape," the video showed. "The safety and security of our customers and team members is our top priority, and we do not tolerate violence. We thank our team members for their professionalism and our customers for their understanding," read a statement from American Airlines. The flight departed from Dallas and was en route to Newark, New Jersey, before it was diverted to Maryland, according to the FBI. The flight then proceeded to its destination after the customer's removal from the plane, American Airlines said in its email. Lundeen has been a licensed real estate broker in Arizona since 2001, according to the Arizona Department of Real Estate. A LinkedIn profile that appeared to be Lundeen's and was visible September 5th, identified him as a realtor and listed Long Realty Company as his current employer. Lundeen had been at the company's Tucson and Tankaverde office since 2013, according to the profile on the professional networking website. Kevin Kaplan, CEO of Long Companies, responded via email
to the Republic's inquiry

0: on Lundeen's employment. Quote, while real estate agents are independent contractors, the appropriate conduct of anyone associated with Long Realty is paramount to us. To that end, the individual in question is no longer associated with Long Realty. End quote. Read a September 5th statement from Kaplan. The Republic's attempt at reaching Lundeen on September 5th were unsuccessful. Lundeen was released September 4th with zero bail amount required and has a trial set for October 19th, according to court records. And that completes the article, Company Cuts Off Disruptive Duct-Taped Man on Flight, by Jose R. Gonzalez of the Arizona Republic and the USA Today Network. And that does it for the business news for today. Next up is the local sports news. The lead article on the sports page today involved the Diamondbacks. Diamondbacks 5, Royals 4 on Monday. The title, D-backs are just good enough to beat Royals, by Nick Pecoro of the Arizona Republic and the USA Today Network. The Diamondbacks won a game despite not swinging the bats all that well. They won in part thanks to mistakes by their opposition. They won after a long night of travel and on a miserably hot and humid day. Their 5-4 victory in 10 innings at Kauffman Stadium on Monday, September 7th, felt fitting, almost quintessential, for a Diamondbacks club that hasn't been convincingly good, but has often been just a bit better than the team in the other dugout. I feel like that's just been our mantra all year, reliever Taylor Clark said. Just keep it close, and they'll get it done. In a game that was scoreless for the first 9 innings, the Diamondbacks exploded for 5 runs in the top of the 10th, then had to hold on for dear life in the bottom of the inning. They did, and in the process, they inched closer to a playoff spot. It was the Diamondbacks' 3rd consecutive win. At 77-68, they are on pace for 86 wins, despite having scored the same number of runs, 641, as they have allowed. And that is enough to keep them a half game ahead of the San Diego Padres for the final wild card spot in the National League. The Padres beat the Washington Nationals Monday afternoon. On Tuesday, September 8th, the Diamondbacks will welcome back right-hander Corbin Burnes from the injured list. The next day, they are expected to get back right-handers Michael Soroka and Zach Galen, who are likely to pitch in some order in the series finale here. Most of the year, the club's pitching staff has been led by guys at the back end. Perhaps a return to health will allow the rotation to make up ground. The offense, however, does not have reinforcements coming. It will have to find ways to score with what it has. It has managed to do just that over the past 3 days, and whether that continues could be the thing that determines whether the Diamondbacks' season extends into October. 6 days after their pitching staff turned a bullpen game into a shutout win over the Philadelphia Phillies, the Diamondbacks nearly did the same to the Royals. Right-handers Derek Law, 2 innings, Jose Cabrera, 3 innings, and Clark, 2 innings, got through the first 7 before Braden Garcia and Justin Martinez recorded 3 outs apiece. During those first 9 innings, the offense generated all of 1 at-bat with a runner in scoring position and a total of 6 base runners. Royals lefty Noah Cameron, the reigning American League Pitcher of the Month, was sharp, but it was beginning to feel like yet another game in which the Diamondbacks' lineup would be to blame for a loss. Perhaps they had some excuses. Manager Tori Lavello mentioned a possible letdown from an emotional series win in Houston the day before. He also noted that the team plane waited out thunderstorms by circling the Kansas City airport for more than an hour the night before. Then came the Monday afternoon game, which was played with temperatures in the mid-90s and a heat index of 100 degrees. "We were sleepwalking a little bit," Lavello said, "but they woke up at the right time." "It was tough," catcher Gabriel Marino said, "but we've got to fight our body and our mind on those days." The bats came to life in the 10th. Ildemaro Vegas's bunt single to open the inning against Royals reliever Craig Kimbrell put runners on the corners, and Lars Nootbaar, a sacrifice fly, started the scoring, with Geraldo Perdomo, Marino, and Nolan Arenado following with run-scoring singles. "We just waited for our opportunity," Marino said, "and we took advantage in the 10th. The Royals made it interesting against reliever Gerardo Carrillo, scoring four times and putting the tying run in scoring position before right-hander Dennis Santana entered and got two quick outs to end the game. It was far from the Royals' only scoring chance on the day. They left two men aboard in the 4th. They stranded the bases loaded in the 5th, an inning that included a botched safety squeeze attempt. They had the leadoff man on 2nd in the 6th, and again had a man in scoring position in the 9th. "We hung in there," Lavello said. "This team's tough. They want to win baseball games." Geraldo Perdomo in lineup. Corbin Carroll gets day off. A day after being struck on the head by a line drive, shortstop Geraldo Perdomo is back in the Diamondbacks lineup on Monday, September 7th. Meanwhile, right fielder Corbin Carroll is getting a rare day off as he continues to deal with lower back discomfort, manager Tori Lavello said. While running the bases on Sunday, September 6th in Houston, Perdomo was struck by a 93-mile-per-hour liner off the bat of Ketel Marte. As Perdomo tried to duck out of the way, the ball seemed to hook in the same direction. "I had nowhere to go," Perdomo said. Lavello said Perdomo never entered the concussion protocol. "Didn't need to," Lavello said. "He was just being monitored. Woke up today and felt great." Lavello said Carroll needs a day off after dealing with most of the past week with back discomfort. "He's been grinding as hard as anybody," Lavello said, "nursing different things. I know that you guys probably saw him running the bases yesterday, and there was a little bit of low back tightness. It just made sense to give him the day off. I told him at some point I'd give him 2 to 3 innings in advance if I'm going to need him, and I'll try to give him the whole day off." Veteran pitchers arrive as reinforcements in KC. Right-handers Corbin Burns, Michael Soroka, and Zach Galen arrived in town on September 6th to join the team, and all are scheduled to factor prominently in games here this week at Kauffman Stadium. Burns is expected to start on Tuesday night, September 8th, while Soroka and Galen are likely to pitch on Wednesday, September 9th, though Lavello would not say which of the two he planned to start. After throwing 3-plus innings and around 50 pitches in a minor league setting last week, Burns likely will be capped around 4 innings and 65 pitches. Lavello and Soroka and Galen could potentially cover all 9 innings on September 9th. And that completes the first article today from the sports area. The title was "D-backs Are Just Good Enough to Beat Royals" by Nick Pecoro of the Arizona Republic and the USA Today Network. This in from college football, Sun Devils on the Cusp of Grueling Stretch, by Michelle Gardner of the Arizona Republic and the USA Today Network. The warm-up is over. Now it's on to big boy competition. The Arizona State Sun Devils will attempt to build on the 70-7 win over Morgan State when they stop in at Kyle Field in College Station, Texas, to face number 8 Texas A&M. The Aggies drew 107,792 for their season opening win over Missouri State. That itself will provide a significant challenge. It won't be the first time venturing into SEC territory for Dillingham's team. The Sun Devils marched into Starkville a year ago for a showdown against Mississippi State in the second game of the season. There they were greeted by the noise of ringing cowbells, but that crowd numbered only 50,000. While there are some Sun Devils who have played in that kind of environment, such as junior quarterback Cutter Bowley, who played in the SEC at Kentucky, many will experience it for the first time. It will be surreal for them, Dillingham said on September 7th. There is no way to prepare. To say there is a way to prepare for your first game with 100,000 fans on the road is not real. Dillingham is no rookie when it comes to coaching at Kyle Field. He was the offensive coordinator at Auburn in 2019 when the Tigers traveled there and came away with a 28-20 victory. Auburn was quarterbacked that year by Bo Nix. This week, the team will have the usual practice periods with piped-in crowd noise, but there isn't much else you can do to replicate the environment. Dillingham said that's also one thing that makes the atmosphere at college games so special. There won't be a lack of energy in the building, he said. I can tell you that much. If you don't bring your own juice on Saturdays, it will be bad for you. But their team and their crowd? So we just have to worry about us. You go on the road to play. You just got to stay composed. And you just got to say, it's going to be loud. Cool. That's awesome. That's what college sports is about, those environments. Dillingham singled out other venues in the Big 12 that can pose a challenge, such as BYU and Texas Tech, both places ASU will travel to later this season. Another is Utah, which ASU won't play this season, but is a place the Sun Devils have struggled in the past. It's an unbelievable environment, Dillingham said of College Station. It's one of the better environments. We actually played in the afternoon as well. Afternoon, we know it's going to be hot. It's going to be muggy. It's going to be loud. Our league has a lot of good environments. We maybe don't get 107. There aren't many out there who do. You get 107 out there in the same place, it's going to be loud, and it's going to be rocking, so we have to go and execute. Like Arizona State, Texas A&M coasted in its opening game. Dillingham stressed the need to improve in several areas, saying his team played a good game, but not its best game. He has gone back to film of teams head coach Mike Elko and his coordinators have coached in the past, trying to pick up on tendencies. It's a matter of trying to be as prepared as possible, although it's a time-consuming rabbit hole to go down. We probably chased what may be too many ghosts, but we try to do as good a job as possible, Dillingham said. But you never know in a year what the wrinkle is. We're still in wrinkle mode. You can create these great plans, but you don't know what the new wrinkle is. So you're always on these hunts for what's going to be their wrinkle. So you have to chase these ghosts and have in the back of your mind what you have to respond with if this is the wrinkle they provide. It's really fun to do that. This is a unique road trip in that ASU won't return to Tempe after the game. Instead, it will continue to London, where the Sun Devils will face Kansas the following week at Wembley Stadium. That means the team is sort of preparing for two games because of the logistics. "We had a meeting this morning just about that," Dillingham said. "There are some natural distractions. There's nothing we can do about it. So we're going to embrace it." Boley honored. Junior quarterback Cutter Boley has been named Big 12 Offensive Player of the Week for his showing in the Sun Devils' 70-7 win over Morgan State on September 5th at Mountain America Stadium. Boley, a transfer from Kentucky, completed 21 of 29 passes for 387 yards and 6 touchdowns. He did so in just over a half as he exited the game after ASU's first drive in the second half. It was a record for total yardage for an ASU quarterback in his debut. A Sun Devil player has now won a Conference Player of the Week award 27 times in the Dillingham era. This is the 8th time a Sun Devil has won Conference Offensive Player of the Week over the past 4 seasons. Boley shared offensive honors with West Virginia running back Cam Cook. Other weekly award winners were Lamont Lester of Colorado and Isaac Terrell of Iowa State, Defensive Players of the Week, Boo Carter of Colorado, and Cannon DeVries of BYU, Special Teams Players of the Week, and wide receiver Legend Glasker of BYU, Freshman of the Week. And that completes this article about the Sun Devils. The title was Sun Devils on the Cusp of Grueling Stretch by Michelle Gardner of the Arizona Republic and the USA Today Network. I'm going to take a brief moment out of the broadcast to remind those of you who may have tuned in late, you're listening to the second hour of the Arizona Republic, the Wednesday, September 9th, 2026 edition. My name is Chuck Berry. I'm your guest volunteer reader today. The Arizona Cardinals is the subject of our final article on the sports page. The title is Cards Provide Injury Update on Rookie Running Back by Theo Mackey of the Arizona Republic and the USA Today Network. Arizona Cardinals head coach Mike LaFleur was hesitant to provide injury updates on Monday, September 7th, as his team began its preparations for Week 1. After all, the NFL does not require teams to disclose details on injuries until their first full practice of the week, typically on a Wednesday before a Sunday game. LaFleur did, however, provide a positive answer when asked whether he is optimistic that running back Jeremiah Love will be ready for the Cardinals' opener against the Los Angeles Chargers on Sunday, September 13th. "Yeah, I feel good," LaFleur said. The Cardinals held a jog-through behind closed doors on Monday, and LaFleur said that Love was out there moving around. Last week, Love was present, but not participating during portions of practice open to the media. "We'll see on Wednesday. I'll have a better idea for all those injured guys," LaFleur said. That list also includes right guard Isaiah Adams, a knee, and cornerback Will Johnson, ankle, neither of whom practiced last week. LaFleur has been transparent about injuries throughout the offseason, but said that he was hesitant to provide too many details during a game week. "I think we know there's a team over in California that's listening to this too right now," LaFleur said. On Wednesday, though, the Cardinals will be required to publish their first full injury report of the season. Cardinals name captains. Before breaking for their league-mandated three-day weekend, the Cardinals voted on their 5 captains: quarterback Jacoby Brissett, center Yelda Froholt, safety Buda Baker, linebacker Mac Wilson Sr., and long snapper Casey Kreiter. Froholt, Baker, and Wilson were all captains last season, while Brissett was an expected inclusion as the starting quarterback entering Week 1. On special teams, Kreiter steps in for the injured Joey Blunt in a leadership role as the most reliable of the Cardinals' three specialists. Kicker Chad Ryland has struggled over the past year, and punter Blake Gillikin has dealt with a lengthy string of injuries. With only two captains on offense and defense, down from three a year ago, running back James Conner did not make the cut as he begins the season on injured reserve. When you do get voted a captain, obviously that's saying that your teammates, the locker room, looks up to you, LaFleur said. I can't think of five better people to look up to in terms of just guys that are going to keep it real with each other, hold people to standards, communicate with me. LaFleur comfortable entering Week 1. In another reality, the arrival of Week 1 could be intimidating for a first-time head coach. LaFleur has never run his own in-season schedule, building and installing a game plan under the time constraint of a looming kickoff. But as his first real test looms, LaFleur is comfortable in his own preparations. Obviously, it's going to be new for our guys, but me personally, this is basically the same as what we did for 3 years in L.A., LaFleur said. Plus, the Cardinals' schedule this week will be the same as it was during training camp, when they held morning meetings and lifting sessions before late afternoon practices. I told them today it's going to feel like training camp, just not as many hours because you're not going to go as long as training camp, LaFleur said. But on Monday, LaFleur said his players responded well. Rejuvenated after the three-day break, it felt, he said, more like a continuation of training camp than the start of a game week, even as the coaching staff began installing its game plan. When I really anticipate to feel it is on Wednesday, LaFleur said, because that's going to be that first real Wednesday work day. And that completes the article. The title, Cards Provide Injury Update on Rookie Running Back, by Theo Mackey of the Arizona Republic and the USA Today Network. And that completes the sports news for today. Next up are some opinions. This first opinion comes to us from John Feel, a guest columnist on the U-turn section of the opinions. His title is Washington Claims to Hashtag Never Forget 9/11. Kennedy Ignores Us. Nowhere is Hashtag Never Forget honored more in names and less in practice than in Washington, D.C., among the politicians and appointees who run it. Some will tell you our elected officials only remember 9/11 the first week of September or when they're running for office. After more than 20 years of advocacy on behalf of the 9/11 community, advocacy that helped pass nearly 20 pieces of federal legislation, I can tell you that's not quite true. What would actually help the 9/11 community is if the politicians and appointees who use hashtag never forget as a slogan would hashtag please forget us instead. Stop treating 9/11 responders and survivors like a political football. Stop making us fight year after year for health care and compensation we were promised in the aftermath of the attacks. Hashtag Never Forget was on full display when Congress passed the James Z. Roga 9/11 Health and Compensation Act in December 2010. And President Barack Obama signed it into law the following January. We knew it was only a start, with time and condition limits built in, but we got to work, and over the next decade, we added several covered conditions and secured funding for the programs through 2090. In 2019, after comedian Jon Stewart publicly shamed the members of Congress blocking that funding, lawmakers passed the Never Forget the Heroes Act, which President Donald Trump signed into law that July. Along the way, we had to fight for every inch against congressmen we can only wish had hashtag forgotten us entirely. We won anyway. It shouldn't have been that hard. And in 2019, we couldn't have foreseen the battles still ahead. Since then, hashtag Never Forget and the benefits behind it have moved like a bad negotiation. One step up, two steps back. Elon Musk started that pattern in December 2024 when he publicly attacked a bipartisan year-ending spending bill that would have fixed World Trade Center health program funding, and House Republicans killed their own bill. We spent the next 14 months fighting to get it back, until Congress finally passed the fix and President Trump signed it into law this February. We still haven't fully recovered the time and ground we lost because of Musk and the Department of Government Efficiency. The day after Robert F. Kennedy Jr. was sworn in as Secretary of Health and Human Services, HHS fired thousands of probationary employees in the department, a cut that hit the already understaffed WTC health program hardest, wiping out 20% of its staff overnight. In the months that followed, thousands more HHS employees were pushed out through department-wide layoffs and early retirement buyouts, offers that many took not because they wanted to leave, but because they were afraid of who'd be fired next. Secretary Kennedy is a case study in how hashtag Never Forget gets ignored and, worse, exploited. Kennedy knew the WTC health program had money to run on. He slashed its staffing anyway, and on April 2025, he fired the head of the program, Dr. John Howard. Those decisions knocked the program off the foundation we'd spent two decades building and took infrastructure and expertise we still haven't gotten back. We lost years of research that was already underway, and to this day, no one has a clear picture of what research still needs to happen. For weeks, Howard's status was left in limbo, while HHS's communications office refused to answer even basic questions about whether he had been reinstated. Hashtag Never Forget in 2026 under Kennedy keeps looking like intentional disrespect to a community whose needs keep growing. It wasn't until this April that Kennedy authorized the WTC health program to fill nearly 40 open positions in a program fully funded under laws signed by both Presidents Trump and Obama. That's not progress. Rather, it's pretending his actions somehow honor hashtag Never Forget when they do the opposite. During his time leading HHS, Kennedy has given little support to the 9/11 community. As far as I can tell, he knows exactly what this community needs and chooses to ignore it anyway. The needs of the 9/11 community will be met only by the appointment of a competent, compassionate HHS secretary. You'd think competent and compassionate would be baseline requirements for the job. Clearly, they're not. This administration has passed real legislation to support the 9/11 community, and President Trump signed it, just as he did in his first term. But Kennedy is proof that a political appointee can do more damage to this community than any elected official ever has. Those in the 9/11 community will hashtag never forget, and we will not cower or bow to anyone who aims to harm us. We showed the world that on 9/11 itself, we should not have to fight our own government to obtain, use, and even expand the benefits we gave our health for in the first place. We can only hope Secretary Kennedy follows Musk out the door soon enough. If not, we'll wait for him out until he fades into not even a memory. We are the 9/11 community. We hashtag never forget. That completes the column. The author, John Feel, is a 9/11 responder and founder of the Feel, F-E-A-L, Good Foundation, which advocates for 9/11 responders and survivors. The title of his column was Washington Claims to Hashtag Never Forget 9/11. Kennedy ignores us. Our second opinion comes to us from Abigail Van Buren in her Dear Abby column. Her title today is Senior Woman's Admirer Lacks Courage to Confess Feelings. Dear Abby, I'm in love with an older woman. I'm 41 and she is about 35 years older. I have known her since I was a kid. She's the reason I always dated older women. I want to tell her how I feel, but I'm scared she'll be shocked, and I wouldn't want anyone else to find out my feelings, like her kids. I grew up with them. We always enjoy our conversations, and I often throw her little hints. When I do, she smiles and likes that I flirt with her, but I've never told her my real feelings. What should I do? Signed, Hiding My Feelings. Dear Hiding, you have nothing to lose by telling her your real feelings. If you do, at the very least, she will feel complimented. If there is a possibility that your feelings are reciprocated, well, you are both adults now. If her kids don't object, once they get over the shock, you could have a happy life together. I say this with confidence because years ago a distant cousin of mine married a contemporary of one of her sons. Dear Abby, what is the proper etiquette when dining out and a hair is found in your meal? I informed the server and she apologized and gave me credit for a free drink. Others say they wouldn't have eaten the meal and would have requested a new entree. What would you have done? Signed, Harry, Situation. Dear Situation, a free drink is not adequate compensation for this unpleasant mistake. When you are presented with food that is inedible for any reason, the manager should be summoned immediately to comp the dish or more, as well as to offer a sincere apology. When they offer to remake the food, you are within your rights to ask for a different entree. This should allay any suspicion that the kitchen staff might simply pluck out the hair and return the contaminated dish to you. Dear Abby, I have a friend in her 80s who always needs to be the center of attention. When someone is talking, not only does she interrupt the speaker, but she also distracts the ones trying to listen by dragging out pictures of her grandchildren. She often makes inappropriate sexual comments. She even brought up the subject of sex with my husband. People don't want to be around her. However, she will give the shirt off her back and go out of her way to help anyone. How can I tell her that her conversational style is off-putting without hurting her feelings? Signed, Suffering in Silence. Dear Suffering, this woman has several bad habits, so don't expect her to correct them all at once. Privately and gently, Tell her you are not comfortable with her racy comments, nor is your husband. If she begins to show more restraint, be sure to express your sincere appreciation so that she feels good about the effort she has made. If her bad behavior is a sudden change, it may be a sign of a medical issue. Tell her you have noticed that she hasn't seemed like herself recently, and ask if she is keeping up with her medical exams. If you are acquainted with her family, urge them to have her evaluated by her doctor. And that ends the Dear Abby column today. You can contact Dear Abby at www.dearabby.com. The title of her column today was Senior Woman's Admirer Lacks Courage to Confess Feelings. We don't really have time for another opinion, so I'm going to fill in the time with Today in History. 1776, the Second Continental Congress officially declared the name of the new nation to be the United States of America, replacing the term United Colonies that had been commonly used. It marked a definitive step in the establishment of a new independent country during the Revolutionary War. 1791, Washington, the new capital of the United States, was named in honor of President George Washington by three commissioners overseeing its construction. They designated the district where it is located as the Territory of Columbia, drawing inspiration from explorer Christopher Columbus. 1850, California bypassed the usual territorial phase and was admitted as the 31st state of the United States, a unique occurrence in U.S. history. The state's swift population growth due to the gold rush led Congress to grant it statehood after being under U.S. sovereignty for less than 2 years. 1942. During World War II, a Japanese float plane launched from a submarine carried out the first aerial bombardment of the U.S. mainland by dropping incendiary bombs on Oregon's forests. The pilot hoped to ignite a large forest fire to distract U.S. forces. President Franklin Roosevelt ordered a news blackout about the attack. 1956. Elvis Presley made his groundbreaking first appearance on The Ed Sullivan Show, captivating 60 million viewers with his performance of Don't Be Cruel, Ready Teddy, and Hound Dog. Elvis's act became the most watched TV broadcast of the 1950s. And 1965, the Department of Housing and Urban Development was established as part of President Lyndon Johnson's War on Poverty. It was created to address urban problems, including substandard and deteriorating housing, and to coordinate federal housing and urban development policies more effectively. And those facts were brought to you by USA Today Network. And we have a few birthdays today. Poet playwright Sonia Sanchez turns 92, singer Dee Dee Sharp, 81, actor Tom Wopat, 75, musician-producer Dave Stewart of Eurythmics, 74, actor Hugh Grant, 66, actor Charles Esteen, 61, actor Constance Marie, 61, actor-comedian Adam Sandler, 60, model Rachel Hunter, 57, actor Eric Stonestreet, 55, actor Henry Thomas, 55, singer Michael Bublé, 51, actor Michelle Williams, 46, and singer Hunter Hayes, 35. And that was also brought to you by USA Today Network. I'll turn now to today's horoscope. First off is Aries, March 21st to April 19th. The more you practice, the better you'll get. As the moon harmonizes with Chiron, a perceived weakness becomes a strength. Taurus, April 20th to May 20th. Having an easier time expressing your thoughts? As the moon harmonizes with Chiron, sharing is helpful and healing. Gemini, May 21st to June 21st. Acknowledging a pain point, honoring an unfounded fear allows it to be healed as the moon and Chiron harmonize. Cancer, June 22nd to July 22nd. Open up a dialogue with a friend. Talking through messy emotions is cathartic as the moon harmonizes with Chiron. Leo, July 23rd to August 22nd. Living your truth, realigning with your values gets you the support you need as the moon and Chiron harmonize. Virgo, August 23rd to September 22nd. Taking matters into your own hands, turn over a new leaf as the moon harmonizes with Chiron. Libra, September 23rd to October 23rd. Reimagining how you deal with conflict? As the moon harmonizes with Chiron, self-mastery lies in self-reflection. Scorpio, October 24th to November 21st. Another support is a breath of fresh air. That's more like it. It may even make you emotional. Sagittarius, November 22nd to December 21st. Show off your expertise. Being visible is the best way to help as the moon meets Chiron. Capricorn, December 22nd to January 19th. Onwards and upwards. Let go of the struggle and get some fresh perspective as the moon harmonizes with Chiron. Aquarius, January 20th to February 18th. Cutting your losses? Make peace with what and who you cannot change as the moon and Chiron harmonize. And lastly, Pisces, February 19th to March the 20th. Connecting with someone who gets you? About time. And that is the horoscope for today, Wednesday, September 9th, 2026. I'll close out today's broadcast with a look at a few of the comics. I'll begin with Garfield. The scene is Garfield is standing there with a large dog, and they're listening to a yap, yap, yap, yap, yap, yap in the distance. And the large dog says, "There's the new puppy." And there's more yap, yap, yap, yap, yap, yap. Garfield then says, "Does it have an off switch?" And the big dog says, "I wish." Yap, yap, yap, yap, yap, yap. Next up is Charles Schulz's Peanuts. We have Sally in school at her desk, and she's looking down at some papers, and she's saying, "I've got it." She raises her hand, "Yes, ma'am, I think I know the answer. 16-4-37. And then she pauses and she says, "On second thought, that may be my locker combination." Next, we have Pickles by Brian Crane. The scene is Earl and his wife and a friend are standing talking to each other, and Earl has his mouth open saying, "Ah, ah," and his wife says, "I've never seen anyone's mouth get stuck open before." And his friend says, "I guess this is what can happen if you yawn too strenuously." And his wife is calling 911. And she says, "Hello, 911. We have a problem. My husband can't shut his mouth." "No, we have not tried a marriage counselor." Next is Blondie by Dean Young and John Marshall. We have Dagwood answering the door. His friend is holding a handkerchief, and they both have football helmets on. His friend says, "Here's a gridiron gift for when your sorry team throws in the towel. And Dagwood says, I have a present too. And they're inside the house now watching the television. Dagwood is bringing one of his famous Dagwood sandwiches into the room. And he says, I figured I'd serve it with your sandwich, so you'll be ready when your team surrenders. A white flag? And the next scene is Blondie and a friend sitting at the kitchen table clicking coffee cups, saying, well, football season is officially underway. Her friend says, yep, cheers, I think. The Family Circus by Bill and Jeff Keane has all the kids looking in their grandmother's top kitchen drawer, and one of them calls out to her and says, Grandma, are you going to eat all of these lollipops in your drawer? And lastly, Dennis the Menace by H. Ketchum. The mother is entering Dennis's room with a vacuum cleaner. Dennis is standing in the door saying, if you're going to clean my room, just put everything back where you found it. And that completes the broadcast for today. This has been hour number 2 of the Arizona Republic, the Wednesday, September 9th, 2026 edition, brought to you by Sun Sounds of Arizona. My name is Chuck Berry. It's been my privilege to be your volunteer reader. I hope you enjoyed the program today. Stay well, stay safe, and have a wonderful week. And thank you so much for spending your time with me.
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1: This is Anne reading from the Washington Post on Wednesday, September 9th. As Canada's tariffs take effect, Trump's trade war complicates GOP election pitch, by Riley Began and Aof Walsh. As Canada's retaliatory tariffs on about $20 billion worth of U.S. imports took effect Tuesday, the escalating trade war is putting additional political pressure on Republicans seeking to retain control of the House and Senate. President Donald Trump's threat this week to ban the sale of Canadian Bombardier jets unless they're built in the United States prompted pushback from Kansas's two Republican senators. Late Monday, Senator Jerry Moran, Republican Kansas, noted that the Quebec-based aerospace giant employs more than 1,000 people at its site in Wichita and said he'd contacted the Trump administration to make certain the president is aware of the significant contributions of Bombardier to Kansas and the importance of its presence. Kansas is a long-shot target for Senate Democrats, who are hoping to unseat Moran's colleague, Senator Roger Marshall, Republican, in the November midterm elections. Marshall weighed in on Tuesday. "I'm going to fight to keep Bombardier's over 1,200 Kansas jobs. I've already taken the concern inside the Oval Office," Marshall wrote on X. Michigan and Pennsylvania, competitive states, are also impacted by the trade war, adding to the challenge for Republicans fighting to return to Washington next year. Canadian tariffs went into effect on a range of products, including steel and aluminum, dairy, appliances, agricultural equipment, plastics, and electronics. Michigan, Ohio, and Pennsylvania, and other manufacturing states will face steeper costs for some iron and steel products. Pennsylvania, where Milwaukee-based Harley-Davidson operates a factory, will feel Canada's 50% tariff on motorcycles. Wisconsin will be hit with 25% tariffs on cheese exports. Maine will feel the impact of tariffs on logging equipment. Each of these states is home to crucial House or Senate races that will help decide the balance of power in Congress next year. Democrats need to win 3 additional seats to retake control of the House and 4 seats to retake the Senate. Only 20% of Americans support new tariffs on Canadian imports, according to a Reuters Ipsos poll last week. Canadian Prime Minister Mark Carney ordered the tariffs last month to match those imposed by Trump dollar for dollar. He has presented himself as the voice of the world's middle powers against Trump's bullying. "We're going to hit back," he has warned. Canada essentially doubled its tariffs on American steel and aluminum from 25% to 50% and imposed new levies of 15% to 50% on about 700 other products, including fish, milk, and other food, plywood, plastics, aluminum foil, appliances, agricultural equipment, motorcycles, and electronics. U.S.-Canadian relations have deteriorated dramatically during Trump's second term. Trump has threatened repeatedly to make Canada the 51st state, taunted Carney and his predecessor, Justin Trudeau, as its governor, and signed an executive order last week renaming Lake Ontario Lake America. Trump's tariffs apply to 5% of the $382 billion in Canadian goods that the U.S. imported last year. Canada's retaliatory tariffs apply to around 6% of the $333 billion in U.S. goods exported to Canada. The two economies remain top trading partners. Trump has threatened a new round of higher tariffs on Canadian cars, trucks, auto parts, and steel to take effect January 1st. On Monday, hours before Canada's retaliatory he took effect, Trump urged his social media followers to buy American. No more selling Bombardier in the United States, he wrote. It was not immediately clear how Trump would restrict the sale of the Bombardier jets. The White House did not respond to a request for comment. Trump said that if Bombardier wanted access to the U.S. market, they must build here and stop treating America like a piggy bank. Bombardier says it operates sites in 9 U.S. states and D.C., manufactures its wings in Texas, and flight control components in California, and works with about 2,800 American companies across 47 states. It has said it employs more than 3,000 people in the United States. Bombardier values its great partnership with American companies and its U.S. employees, the company said in a statement that did not name Trump or address his comments directly. Our plan is to continue to invest in our people, our customers, and the communities in which we operate across the country. Quebec Premier Christine Frechette said she had contacted Bombardier's chief executive to offer our full support. Quebec will not allow anyone to dictate where our companies must produce in order to access a market, she wrote on X. We will defend our companies, our workers, and our expertise with resolve.

Transport Minister Stephen McKinnon wrote in an email. Rare charges against ICE agent highlight DOJ's broader retreat from shooting probes. By Jeremy Robach, Sylvia Foster Frau, and Ted Hessen. The Justice Department took an unprecedented step last week, more than a year into the Trump administration's nationwide immigration enforcement crackdown, charging an officer deployed as part of that mission with a felony. But the rarity of the case filed against U.S. Immigration and Customs Enforcement Officer Christian Castro on Wednesday for allegedly lying to investigators about the shooting of a Venezuelan migrant in Minneapolis highlights what legal experts and victims advocates describe as the department's broader record under President Donald Trump of stepping back from the role it has traditionally played in high-profile shootings involving federal agents. To date, the agency has taken few visible steps to investigate the dozens of documented shootings involving Department of Homeland Security personnel, as the Trump administration has aggressively expanded its immigration enforcement across the country. More often, it has deferred leadership of those probes to offices within DHS, which oversees ICE, creating a situation in which that department is essentially policing its own. When there's a situation where there's extreme public concern over the action of law enforcement, it's really important that it be looked at. And if there's any question, if there was an alleged criminal investigation, then the FBI and DOJ should be involved, said Daniel Altman, a former executive director for U.S. Customs and Border Protection's Office of Professional Responsibility. Justice Department officials have repeatedly resisted calls from critics demanding they more actively probe the circumstances behind high-profile killings, including the fatal shootings in Minneapolis of U.S. citizens Alex Preddy and Renee Good in January. We don't just go out and investigate every time an officer is forced to defend himself against somebody putting his life in danger, then Deputy Attorney General Todd Blanche told Fox News that month. Meanwhile, the department has charged hundreds of migrants and demonstrators protesting the crackdown with assaulting federal agents. And administration officials have been quick to label those injured or killed in confrontations with ICE agents domestic terrorists, insurrectionists, attempted killers, or worse. Many of the cases against protesters and migrants, including one against the Venezuelan man whom Castro was accused of shooting, have stumbled because of acquittals or prosecutors withdrawing the charges for lack of evidence. Justice Department officials speaking on the condition of anonymity to discuss ongoing probes said prosecutors continue to step in where appropriate to scrutinize use of force incidents involving federal personnel and will continue to follow the facts and the law. Department officials cite their case filed last week against Castro, one of hundreds of agents deployed to Minneapolis as part of the administration's surge in immigration officers to the city earlier this year, as evidence that they take action against immigration agents when warranted. In the indictment unsealed Friday, federal prosecutors said Castro misled investigators about the circumstances of a January 14th shooting in which he fired his service weapon through the door of a duplex, hitting 24-year-old Julio Cesar Sosa Celis in the leg. Castro, who also faces state charges tied to the incident, has denied the allegations. Lawyers for Sosa Celis argue that the federal case, while welcome, does not go far enough. They demand a more intensive investigation into whether Castro violated Sosa Celis' civil rights, a charge that would double the agent's maximum prison term should he be convicted at trial. Although the evidence strongly supports civil rights charges, the federal government has grossly undercharged this case, said Robin Wolpert, an attorney for Sosa Celis. One of Castro's own defense attorneys described the charge of lying to investigators as relatively minor in the broad swath of charges the federal government has in its arsenal. He made that point to argue that the charges should not have been filed against Castro at all. The people who killed Renee Good were not prosecuted. The people who killed Alex Preddy were not prosecuted.

0: defense lawyer David Lindenmuth said in an interview, and yet my guy is prosecuted? Before the Trump administration, shootings such as those involving Good, Preddy, or Sosa Cellis probably would have prompted intense scrutiny from the criminal section of the Justice Department Civil Rights Division, several veterans of the division said. Department guidelines call for the division criminal section to take an active role in monitoring matters of national public interest, such as those that draw an intense public outcry or involve allegations of potential constitutional violations. Typically, those investigations would be carried out in coordination with U.S. attorneys' offices and local authorities to demonstrate to the public that a thorough probe has been conducted, even if investigators ultimately determine criminal charges are not warranted. But months after her son was fatally shot in a confrontation with immigration officers in Minneapolis that sparked a national outrage, Susan Preddy lamented the apparent lack of government action over his death. No one has been held accountable. No apologies. Not a single phone call from any government official, she wrote in a July social media post, adding, 6 months of pain, a roller coaster of trauma over and over, every time another death, another mention, a picture, a tribute, a sorrow so deep, I wonder how to move forward. Blanche said in January that the Justice Department had opened a civil rights investigation into the circumstances of Preddy's death, reversing earlier assessments from Trump officials that such a probe was unwarranted. But even as he did so, the then Deputy Attorney General sought to downplay its significance, saying he did not want to overstate what's happening. Since then, there have been few outward signs of progress. In a July letter to Blanche obtained by the Washington Post, Stephen L. Schleicher, a lawyer for Preddy's family, said that Daniel Rosen, the U.S. attorney in Minnesota, had met with the family earlier that month, but the meeting raised more questions than answers. Schleicher later said in an interview that there has been almost no communication about the investigation from Justice Department investigators. I don't think they're doing their job, he said. This is the problem. What we've asked them is to be kept appraised of the case. Tell us the names of the shooters. Tell us what are you going to be doing. He added, why has it taken this long? What is the initial resistance to a man shot dead in the streets in front of many witnesses in broad daylight and caught on videotape? The Justice Department declined to comment last week about the current state of the Preddy probe, except to say it remained ongoing and was being conducted with the help of law enforcement partners. It has previously said it will continue to update Preddy's family on the investigation as appropriate. Asked by senators about the status of the Preddy investigation this summer during his confirmation hearing to become Attorney General, Blanche said it would be inappropriate to discuss details while the inquiry proceeds. Still, the investigation into whether DHS officers violated Preddy's rights is more than the Justice Department has done after many recent shootings involving immigration agents. After Good, a 37-year-old U.S. citizen, was fatally shot by ICE officer Jonathan Ross in Minneapolis in January, federal prosecutors in Minneapolis and in the Department of Civil Rights Division in Washington believe there was enough initial evidence to open a civil rights probe, the Post has reported. But the prosecutors were ordered to stand down and instead scrutinize Good's widow, who was with her at the time of the shooting, and treat the matter as a potential assault on a federal officer. That decision prompted the resignations of the lead FBI investigator in Minneapolis, several prosecutors there, and some of their counterparts in DOG's Civil Rights Division. Then Attorney General Pam Bondi framed the departures at the time as her decision and a move to dismiss insubordinate officials. We had six prosecutors who suddenly decided they didn't want to support the men and women in ICE, she told Fox News. I fired them. They're fired from the office. In July, immigration officers fatally shot Lorenzo Salgado Arroyo, a Mexican national who authorities have said lacked legal status to be in the country during a traffic stop in Houston. Aaron Wrights, the U.S. attorney in South Texas, who previously served as head of the Justice Department's Office of Legal Policy, has said he had not completely ruled out an investigation of the immigration officer who pulled the trigger. But he told Houston Public Media in an interview last month, speaking about the prospect of investigating the shooting, that, "I back the blue. I support DHS and ICE and Border Patrol, Customs and Border Protection," Wright said. "These are our federal law enforcement officers doing their best to advance law in order to do justice and to make America safe again, and I think that they should be free to police as the law allows them to do." In Maine, the FBI has taken on a supporting role in the investigation of the shooting in July of Johann Sebastian Duran Guerrero, a Colombian national, by a federal immigration official. The shooting occurred during a traffic stop, and the official later said he feared for his safety. At the time, a spokesperson for the FBI's Boston field office, which would normally have jurisdiction over criminal investigations in Maine, referred all questions to the Office of DHS's Inspector General and the Maine Attorney General. A DHS spokesperson did not respond Friday to requests for updates on investigations into Duran's shooting. Even in the case against Castro, the agent charged last week's debate over what to charge him with sparked dissension between some federal prosecutors in the U.S. Attorney's Office in Minnesota and top Justice Department officials, according to multiple people familiar with the conflict. That discord spilled into the public view last Tuesday when a top prosecutor on the case conveyed his dismay at the decision to move forward with lesser charges against Castro of lying to federal investigators rather than a more serious civil rights case. This is being directed by the Maine Justice and the U.S. Attorney, Matt Evans wrote in an email to others, according to ProPublica. "I objected to the strongest possible terms and fought it as hard as I could. It wasn't enough." The Justice Department fired Evans the next day, and officials are now weighing whether to charge him with a crime for leaking details of the investigation, the Post has reported. Department officials also maintain they are continuing to weigh additional charges against Castro. "Obviously, the civil rights charge is the heart and soul of the case," said one former federal official who spoke on the condition of anonymity to offer a frank assessment of the case. "If they're not doing that, then they might as well do nothing." Several former DHS officials said the Trump administration's sluggish handling of the shootings by federal personnel highlights the risk of leaving those probes primarily in the hands of investigators within the same department. DHS's Inspector General's Office and various offices of professional responsibility in its component agencies have routinely partnered with the Justice Department to prosecute DHS employees accused of wrongdoing in the past. But those offices are ill-equipped to take the lead on complex investigations of national interest, said Altman, the former executive director of CBP's Office of Professional Responsibility. They are primarily focused on whether agents have violated DHS's administrative policies, not criminal law. Since Trump took office in 2025, it has not always been clear which agency is leading probes involving shootings by department personnel. CBP previously would provide the investigating agency on its website, Altman said, and release body camera footage along with other detailed information about the incident. That practice stopped in early 2026 after the fatal shootings in Minnesota, he said. "If somebody wanted to earn my confidence, I would want a level of transparency about who's investigated, what agencies are investigating, and then also a clear explanation of what occurred to the best of their understanding," Altman said. "And then I would like those agents and officers to be equipped with body-worn cameras so they can release the video, which provides a higher level of transparency." He added, "Given everything that's happened the past several months, I don't have any confidence at this point." Peter Mina, a former top official at DHS's Office for Civil Rights and Civil Liberties, said the Inspector General's office, which can suffer from a lack of resources, often moves slowly. In terms of meaningful and timely investigations, they don't exactly have the greatest track record for turning stuff around quickly, Mina said. If you're thinking about overall accountability in the system, relying solely on the IG is probably not the best idea. In the absence of stronger federal action, many state and local prosecutors have opened their own probes in a bid to ensure timely accountability. Democrat Sean Tier, the district attorney in Houston, recently said his office is preparing to present evidence to a grand jury about the circumstances surrounding Salgado Araujo's shooting in July. State authorities in Minnesota have launched probes into the killings of Good and Pretty and say federal authorities have cooperated reluctantly, if at all. It took a federal lawsuit filed earlier this year to push the FBI into releasing key evidence, such as the car Good was driving at the time she was shot, to local investigators. In the Sosa Celis shooting, Mary Moriarty, the top prosecutor in Hennepin County, home to Minneapolis, filed assault charges against Castro in May, a crime that carries a greater penalty under Minnesota law than the more modest federal charges filed last week. The level of trust right now in the federal government is just not there, Moriarty, a Democrat, said in an interview. If they can't allow the U.S. Attorney's Office to indict Castro on civil rights violation, I don't know why anyone would have any confidence that they would be doing a thorough and competent investigation of the shootings of Renee Good and Alex Pretty. Rubio enjoyed major support among Venezuelans, then came Trump's oil deal. By Adam Taylor, Samantha Schmidt, and Helena Carpio. As Secretary of State, Marco Rubio heads to Latin America to tour recently elected conservative U.S. allies. There is one wrinkle in the vision of a democratic, ideologically aligned Western Hemisphere. The left-wing, unelected government in Venezuela with which Washington is currently making deals. The Secretary is not scheduled to stop in Venezuela on his trip, which includes visits to Colombia, Ecuador, and Peru. But in the week leading up to his departure, he has faced pressure over his support for U.S. policy there, including a huge deal for access to Venezuelan oil and comments by President Donald Trump that the country was not ready yet for elections. He's avoiding the hardest issues in the region and just doing a victory lap in countries with right-wing leaders, said Francisco Palmieri, who served as U.S. diplomatic chief of mission for Venezuela until last year. Rubio brushed aside questions about Venezuela during his first stop in Barranquilla, Colombia on Tuesday. It's an extraordinary deal that's going to benefit the United States, no doubt about it, he told reporters, adding that for the Venezuelan people, the deal would generate royalties and revenues that are going to go into government coffers rather than to corrupt individuals. Rubio, widely seen as a potential Republican presidential candidate after Trump's term ends, emerged as one of the top officials publicly supporting the U.S. deal with Venezuela announced last week, which Trump has called the biggest in history and which gives the United States a long-term stake in Venezuela's oil reserves. Critics, including many Venezuelans, argue that the deal is illegitimate because it was negotiated under acting President Delcy Rodriguez, a former ally of ousted leader Nicolas Maduro, captured by U.S. forces in January. While that military operation was initially supported by many Venezuelans and others in Latin America, the opaque nature of the oil deal has added to a creeping sense of concern. Trump is now in partnership with Delcy in a way that sees free elections and democracy as a problem rather than an achievement, said Elliot Abrams, a senior fellow at the Council on Foreign Relations, who served as special envoy to Venezuela in the first Trump term. For some Venezuelans, Rubio has been singled out for blame because he was initially seen as an understanding ally, according to Eduardo Gamarra, director of the Latino Public Opinion Forum at Florida International University. They thought that Rubio was looking out for Venezuela's best interest, he said. Instead, Gamarra said, the oil deals seem to be primarily an attempt to give U.S. voters the sense that gas prices would soon go down. It's a very dangerous calculation because I don't think the prices are going to drop, he added. Trump administration officials have argued that a democratic transition simply needs more time and that the economic boost that could be provided by the U.S. deal ultimately will ensure stability. Our hope is that this creates a model for other investments that, at the end of the day, begin to normalize the way the Venezuelan economy operates, Rubio said during an extended Spanish-language interview last week with the Venezuelan journalist Sergio Novelli. There is much more to be done, including the issue of democracy and elections, Rubio told Novelli, who is based in Miami. The State Department pushed back on some of the criticism, saying in a statement that the deal was with a private company and not Venezuela's interim leaders, though the government had granted the concessions. This is a country that has been plagued for decades with hyperinflation and virtually zero investment. This privatization helps make a democratic transition possible, the statement continued. The irony is that Latin American democracy largely has been positive for the Trump administration so far. Rubio's trip stops in three countries that have right-wing U.S. allied leaders, two of whom assumed office just months ago. All have offered to align with Trump on key issues such as drugs and immigration. Colombian President Abelardo Díaz Priella, who hosted Rubio on Tuesday, and Peruvian President Keiko Fujimori have pledged Rubio to build Salvadorian-style mega-prisons, while Ecuador's Daniel Noboa has waged a U.S.-backed war on drugs since entering office in 2023. Trump took credit for De La Espriella's victory in June, claiming the Colombian right-winger was in 10th place, but then won in a landslide after his endorsement. De La Espriella won by less than a percentage point and was already leading in some polls ahead of the U.S. endorsement. The governments have made their own gestures aimed at pleasing the Trump administration. In Peru, where the Trump administration sent a close friend of and fundraiser for Rubio to be ambassador, Florida businessman Bernie Navarro, the new government recently announced it was cutting off relations with Iran. Most of these governments have abandoned their advocacy for democracy in Venezuela under U.S. influence, said Benjamin Geddon, a regional expert at the Stimson Center who previously served in roles of the White House and State Department. Palmieri, the former U.S. diplomat, said that the oil deal represents a vulnerability for Rubio now. It's really confusing as to what he really believes in anymore, he said. Rubio was remarkably popular in Venezuela earlier this year after the U.S. raid that captured Maduro. Polling conducted by Atlas Intel Bloomberg in February showed the top U.S. diplomat was the most popular political figure in the country, ahead even of exiled opposition leader Maria Corina Machado. A more recent survey from July, however, has shown Rubio's support dipping, while Machado's support has surged ahead of him, as has that of Edmundo Gonzalez, her political ally. The State Department has been tracking public sentiment. An internal U.S. embassy assessment written after Rubio's interview with Novelli found that Venezuelans reacted overwhelmingly negatively to the Secretary for Defending Washington's new oil arrangement and the participation of Alejandro Betancourt, a Venezuelan businessman investigated in connection to alleged money laundering in the United States, Spain, and Switzerland. Rubio has supported the role of Betancourt, once derided at home as part of a cohort of young, politically connected men who amassed fortunes during the Hugo Chavez era. Social media reactions was overwhelmingly negative, according to the assessment, which was briefly circulated before being deleted. Most commentators dismiss his remarks as damage control, suspecting the U.S. oil arrangement enriches regime insiders rather than being a transparent deal, the assessment wrote. Just before taking off on his trip Tuesday, Rubio was asked by a reporter about his message to Latin Americans in light of the Venezuela oil deal. Omar Zambrano, a Venezuelan economist, said there was an explosion of optimism in Venezuela after Maduro's capture, but that hope has gradually faded with each day the Rodriguez government remains in power. I think all the goodwill and the positive image that the Trump administration had, little by little, is being diluted, Zambrano added. Smithsonian Chief to Retire as Trump Fights to Reshape the Institution by Jonathan Edwards. The Smithsonian Institution's top official, Lonnie G. Bunch III, is retiring, ushering in a seismic transition at the nation's museum and research organization, just as President Donald Trump intensifies his campaign to influence its portrayal of American history. Bunch, the 73-year-old historian who founded the National Museum of African American History and Culture and then became the Smithsonian's first black leader, publicly announced Tuesday that he is stepping down after more than 7 years in the institution's top job. Bunch plans to depart by the end of the year, the Smithsonian said in a statement. Bunch's resignation comes at one of the most politically fraught moments in the Smithsonian's 180-year history. Since March 2025, Trump has sought to purge what he calls improper ideology from his museums, while his administration has threatened the institution's federal funding, tried to fire a museum director, and challenged its authority over personnel and exhibitions. But the president does not choose the Smithsonian secretary. That power belongs to its governing body, the Board of Regents, which is made up of high-level government officials, members of Congress, and citizens appointed by Congress. As Vice President, J.D. Vance sits on that 17-member board, which currently includes three vacant seats. Bunch said in an interview with the Washington Post on Monday that the administration's pressure played no role in his decision and that he was still ready to do battle to protect the Smithsonian's autonomy. "We're at a time when people are challenging that independence," he said, "but I feel very strongly that it is as independent as we were before and that I will continue to fight for as long as I'm in this chair for the independence of the Smithsonian." Bunch said he had been contemplating retirement for about a year and settled on leaving after spending several weeks this summer with his children and grandchildren. He originally planned to serve 5 years as secretary, but eventually decided to stay into the nation's 250th anniversary year and through the approaching 10th anniversary of the African American History Museum. "For, I don't know, 45 years, work has taken precedence over family, and I just said at 73, enough's enough," Bunch said. "There's never a good time, but I think the key is I want to be able to have as many years as I can with the family and the grandkids." Bunch informed the executive committee of the Board of Regents about his decision last week. He declined to say whether anyone encouraged him to stay or leave, but said he wanted to remain long enough to ensure a peaceful transfer of power and avoid leaving the Smithsonian in the lurch. Bunch's departure will make the Smithsonian more vulnerable to political pressure, said Sam Redman, a University of Massachusetts and Amherst historian who studies museums. He called this juncture, which combines escalating attacks on the institution and uncertainty over its next leader, one of the most dangerous moments in the history of the Smithsonian Institution. Bunch's exit will conclude nearly 38 years of service at the Smithsonian. Bunch first joined the institution in 1978 and worked at the National Air and Space Museum, National Museum of American History, and in various other posts throughout the institution. He also served as a curator at the California African American Museum and spent 4 years in the early aughts as president of the Chicago Historical Society. In 2005, he returned to the institution to build the African American History Museum. When he took over the project, it had no building, no collection, no funding, and a staff of one. The museum opened with a star-studded celebration on the National Mall in 2016 and has since drawn more than 13 million visitors. That achievement cemented Bunch's reputation as both a historian willing to confront some of the country's most painful history and a politically adept operator who could win bipartisan support and raise enormous sums of money. Supreme Court Chief Justice John G. Roberts, Jr., who serves as the head of the Board of Regents, praised Bunch for pursuing excellence in the telling of our nation's history throughout his career and said the Regents had benefited greatly from his wisdom, vision, and leadership. We look forward to working with him in the coming months to ensure a smooth transition for his successor, Roberts said in a statement. When he became Smithsonian Secretary in June 2019, Bunch said he wanted the institution to be more than a place where tourists went to see artifacts. He wanted it to be a place that matters, where Americans could wrestle with contemporary disputes using history, science, and scholarship. You make sure that the scholarship is sound, that the things you want to do are not shaped by politics, but shaped by the research, Bunch said. The Post, after taking office, he called the Smithsonian part of the glue that holds this country together. Bunch's combination of institutional knowledge, political dexterity, and fundraising ability made him unusually well-suited to navigate the pressures that would come with Trump's return to office, said Redman, the UMass historian. He pointed to Bunch's ability to raise money from Oprah Winfrey and work effectively with George W. Bush administration while earning the respect of museum professionals. There are very few people that I think could accomplish both of those aims while also being a respected museum leader who understands the institution's inner workings, Redman said. Those skills would be tested almost immediately after Trump returned to the White House. 7 years later, the institution's ability to remain outside partisan politics has become the defining challenge of Bunch's final period in office. Trump signed an executive order in March 2025 accusing the Smithsonian of coming under the sway of a divisive, race-centered ideology and directing Vance and White House official Lindsay Helligan to remove improper ideology from the institution. The White House subsequently identified exhibitions and other material it opposed, often targeting discussions of race, slavery, immigration, and transgender identity. Trump complained publicly that the Smithsonian was too focused on how bad slavery was. The confrontation became more pointed in May 2025 when Trump said that he had fired Kim Saget, the longtime director of the National Portrait Gallery, calling her highly partisan and a supporter of diversity, equity, and inclusion initiatives. The Smithsonian's regents pushed back. After a tense meeting, they publicly affirmed that personnel decision belonged to the secretary with oversight by the board. Saget nevertheless resigned 4 days later, saying her departure was the best way to serve the institution. Bunch told the Post on Monday that he had wanted her to remain. I made clear that she could stay, that I would fight for her, he said. I think she was one of the strong directors of the Smithsonian, and we would be in a better place with her here. But the reality is she made a decision, and I would support her decision. The pressure soon expanded beyond personnel. The White House demanded information about exhibits and curatorial practices at 8 Smithsonian museums and said it expected content corrections to material it considered divisive. Bunch responded by telling employees that the Smithsonian would conduct its own review and that he had told Trump during a White House lunch that the institution's independence is paramount. On July 4th, the White House escalated again with a 162-page report accusing the National Museum of American History of extreme political activism and portraying the American story as one of regret, tragedy, and shame. 3 weeks later, Trump followed with an executive order that singled out the institution's leaders, declaring that the current leadership of the Smithsonian and American History Museum cannot be trusted to tell Americans' story with honesty and gratitude. The order directed administration officials to use all available authorities to address the White House's concerns, including mechanisms involving federal funding and contracts. The administration has also threatened to withhold federal money already approved for the Smithsonian if the institution falls short of its demands. Bunge, who generally avoided publicly confronting Trump, responded unusually forcefully. He told Smithsonian employees the report was not a fair characterization of the museum and said its work remained driven by scholarship, accuracy, and an uncompromising commitment to tell the fullness of America's story. In the interview with the Post, Bunge rejected the notion that the administration has taken control of the institution's decisions. There were things that I felt were important for the Smithsonian to do, to stand firm on, he said, adding, I want to do what's best for the Smithsonian. Sometimes that means a fight directly. Sometimes that means that I take a circular route. The Smithsonian has largely maintained its independence, but is approaching a dangerous tipping point, Redmond said, citing the administration's recent threat to cut off executive agencies' cooperation with the institution under current leadership. The castle is under assault, Redmond said, referring to the Smithsonian headquarters nickname. There are enemies at the gate. The White House did not respond to questions about its plans for the Smithsonian's future. Some conservatives celebrated Bunch's departure. The Heritage Foundation, a right-wing think tank, said the Smithsonian had transformed, at least partially under Bunch's leadership, from a steward of American heritage into an institution increasingly driven by ideological activism. Bunch and the leaders who remain treated the Smithsonian as a theater for the culture war, said Mike Gonzalez, a senior fellow at Heritage and a longtime Smithsonian critic, in a social media post. The next secretary should remember that a National Museum's mission is to transmit a nation's heritage to future generations, he added. Bunch has spent much of his career arguing that museums should confront rather than avoid the difficult parts of the American past. In his 2019 memoir, A Fool's Errand, he recalled giving Trump a tour of the African American History Museum in 2017. Bunch wrote that he entered the encounter believing it was not my job to make the rough edges of history smooth, even for the president. Asked whether Trump is now trying to smooth those rough edges, Bunch said he had not had the conversation directly with the president. But he added, I think that there are people in the organization who want to smooth those rough edges, and I would argue very strongly that the role of the Smithsonian is not to erase history, not to run away. Bunch's tenure also reshaped the Smithsonian beyond its confrontations with Trump. The institution adopted a policy allowing museums to return objects acquired through looting or unethical practices, including Benin bronzes. After post-investigation into the Smithsonian's collection of human remains, including brains taken largely from Black and Indigenous people, Bunch apologized and established a task force to determine how the institution should address those collections. He also shepherded the early development of two museums created by Congress in 2020, the Smithsonian American Women's History Museum and the National Museum of the American Latino. Last week, the Regents selected the Historic Arts and Industries building on the Mall as the permanent home of the Latino Museum. And Bunch has overseen a fundraising campaign that has surpassed its goal of $2.5 billion, the largest in Smithsonian history. Bunch said that support helped convince him that he had accomplished the goal he set when he became secretary, making the Smithsonian matter to Americans rather than merely attracting visitors. The Regents will determine who, if anyone, serves as interim secretary and how they will conduct the search for a permanent replacement, Bunch said. He might be asked for suggestions for an interim leader, he said, but emphasized that the decision is not his. The next secretary's first responsibility, he said, would be to protect the institution while thinking creatively about his financial and political support. Until then, he added, protecting the Smithsonian's independence remains his responsibility. America is not afraid of its own history, Bunch said. My job is always to help the Smithsonian tell complicated stories that really allow us to understand the fullness of the American experience. The institution's deep history helps him do that, Bunch said. For 180 years, it has been there to serve the American people as a reservoir they can dip into for understanding of science, of history, of art. For me, it is really building on the Smithsonian's long history of saying, no matter what, we will be independent. Veterans and Democrats intensify fight against Trump's planned arch. By Dan Diamond. Veterans and Democrats are escalating efforts to prevent construction on President Donald Trump's planned arch as the anticipated start of site work approaches, arguing the project is illegal and would diminish the experience of visiting nearby Arlington National Cemetery. Vote Vets, a political organization aligned with Democratic veterans, on Tuesday launched a new messaging campaign to mobilize more veterans against the planned 250-foot-tall arch. In a 2.5-minute video, which was first shared with the Washington Post, speakers call attention to the Trump administration's stated plan to spend 20 hours per day building the arch over several years, which they note could conflict with military burials. The arch also would feature an observation deck for tourists to gaze at the city and look out at the cemetery. We don't need tourists overlooking funerals. I'm just appalled, Karen Meredith, a Gold Star mother whose son is buried at Arlington, said in the video. Home of the Brave, a political advocacy group whose leaders and advisors include prominent Trump critics such as commentator Bill Kristol and former Biden administration official Susan Rice, is also supporting the campaign. In an interview, people involved in the effort said they would start with social media posts this week and could expand to paid promotion. Meanwhile, Representative Shelley Pingree, Democrat Maine, on Tuesday urged South Speaker Mike Johnson, Republican Louisiana, to sue and halt construction before it begins. Johnson and other Republican leaders have shown no interest to date in blocking Trump's construction projects. Congress has neither appropriated funding nor granted authority for the project under the Commemorative Works Act. The administration is building it anyway, betting this body will do nothing to stop it, wrote Pingree, the top Democrat on a House subcommittee that oversees funding for the Interior Department. I am asking you to take all necessary steps to file suit immediately while there is still ground left to save. Trump officials, emboldened by a Supreme Court ruling last week that allowed construction of the president's ballroom to proceed, signaled Thursday that site work on the arch would begin this month. The court's decision, which found preservationists seeking to stop Trump's planned ballroom likely lacked standing, has become part of the administration's construction strategy. Justice Department lawyers cited the ballroom ruling in asking a federal judge to dismiss a legal challenge brought by three military veterans and a historic preservationist who are seeking to halt the triumphal arch. The High Court's ruling also sent advocacy groups scrambling to reconsider how to oppose the president's construction projects. Some say they are reassessing whether they need to have other individuals or organizations join their challenges. Several legal experts pushed back on the Trump administration's efforts to invoke the Supreme Court's ballroom ruling to dismiss the arch and other projects. The Justice Department would like to turn the ballroom decision into a universal immunity card for presidential construction projects, said Greg Werkheiser, a co-founder of Cultural Heritage Partners, a law firm that has advised preservation organizations. But the Supreme Court decided one standing question involving one plaintiff, one project, one factual record. Trump has spoken for nearly a year about his plans to build a triumphal arch that will honor the nation's 250th anniversary, vowing that it will be the largest triumphal arch in the world, about 86 feet taller than France's famed Arc de Triomphe. The administration plans to erect it on federal parkland in Memorial Circle, a traffic roundabout near Arlington National Cemetery and just inside the city's boundaries. Interior Secretary Doug Burgum said last week that construction would soon begin. We are pleased to announce that after a very long wait, over 125 years, we are preparing to start over the next two-week period the excavation work necessary for the Great Triumphal Arch and Military Observation Deck, Burgum wrote on X. While Burgum's announcement catalyzed a wave of new legal filings, Trump officials have argued that it is too soon for a federal judge to decide whether the project can be halted because Trump and other official statements are not binding and the project has not been formally approved. The National Capital Planning Commission, a federal review panel that reviews the administration's construction projects, has issued preliminary approval for the arch but has yet to award final approval. Trump officials also said last week that the work they plan to do soon at the arch site is for informational purposes. This activity is not construction or demolition in preparation for construction of an arch, Justice Department lawyers wrote in a court filing Friday. U.S. District Judge Tanya S. Chutkan ordered that the administration provide her with 48 hours notice before engaging in any activity on Memorial Circle other than on site information gathering. Preservationists have stressed that an arch does not belong in the solemn corridor between the Lincoln Memorial and the Arlington National Cemetery. Charles Birnbaum, the founder of the Cultural Landscape Foundation, a Washington-based advocacy organization, invoked 1916 comments by Frederick Law Olmsted, Jr., a landscape architect who helped design Washington. Olmsted said that to build a monumental feature such as an arch would be a slap in the face to the Lincoln Memorial, Birnbaum said in the Vote Vets video. Paul Eaton, a retired Major General and Vote Vets advisor, told the Post that he has heard from Republican veterans who are also opposed to a new structure towering over the cemetery. He called for veterans to submit comments to their lawmakers and to the National Capital Planning Commission. There's nothing partisan about what we're doing right now. It has everything to do with how the United States honors its dead, said Eaton, whose father's remains are interred in the cemetery. That's why we are so focused on this particular vanity project on the part of Mr. Trump. DHS asked Supreme Court to let it use Social Security data to verify voter rolls. By Julian Mark. The Trump administration on Tuesday asked the Supreme Court to let it use a wide-ranging government database that includes Social Security information to help state officials verify whether would-be voters are U.S. citizens. The case is one of a growing number of election-related cases that the justices are being asked to decide less than 2 months before the critical November 3rd midterms. It involves the legality of a federal database that the Trump administration has expanded to include Social Security data and information on natural-born citizens, which state election officials would be able to use in broad searches to verify their voter rolls. President Donald Trump directed the creation of the system in a March 2025 executive order that he said was designed to protect the integrity of our election process. In June, a federal judge in D.C. blocked the use of the database, finding in a 75-page opinion that the new database was unlawful. District Judge Sparkle L. Suknanan, appointed by President Joe Biden, wrote that the administration had haphazardly combined and repurposed the private information of millions of Americans, including citizenship data that they knew to be unreliable. She added, since then, states have partnered with the federal government to access the database and are actively removing United States citizens from voter rolls based on inaccurate information. The order violated privacy protection built into the Social Security Act and other laws, Suknanan wrote. ADC appeals court panel last week declined to pause the judge's ruling, prompting the Trump administration to ask the Supreme Court to let it continue using the database. In its application to the High Court on Tuesday, Solicitor General D. John Sauer argued that Suknanan's order was indefensible and threatens the integrity of upcoming elections. The order, Sauer wrote, deprives the government of an effective tool to verify the eligibility of registered voters and benefit applicants under various state and federal programs. The justices asked the plaintiffs, led by the League of Women Voters, to respond to the government's claims by Tuesday, September 15th. The Supreme Court could rule shortly thereafter. The administration's new system would expand an existing database maintained by the Department of Homeland Security called the Systematic Alien Verification for Entitlement, SAVE. State and local officials have used the system to verify a person's citizenship before handing out licenses and benefits, and also sometimes to verify voter eligibility. But the system was limited, without information on natural-born citizens. In May 2025, the Trump administration significantly expanded the database to include information from the Social Security Administration, as well as records on U.S. citizens by birth. The plaintiffs, some of whom are immigrants who have obtained U.S. citizenship, allege that the system can misidentify citizens as non-citizens. They have stated in sworn declarations that the Social Security Administration continues to list them as non-citizens, which they say could wrongly disqualify them from voting. In a separate case, the Supreme Court also considering whether the Trump administration can move forward with restrictions on mail-in voting. Nearly a third of voters used mail-in ballots in 2024, and the last-minute changes may result in uncounted ballots, the Washington Post has reported. That is all the time we have for today. This is Ann saying goodbye, and I'll talk with you again soon.
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1: 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This is your volunteer reader, Ellen Ward. Today, I'll continue reading from the September 2026 issue. Up first is a letter from Italy titled, Regarding the Pain of Uggos, A Weekend at the Ugly People Festival, by Barrett Swanson. Every September, the World Association of Ugly People, also known as the Club Dei Brutti, holds its annual festival, both to celebrate its members' physiognomic repellence and to administer an election for the new club president, an appointment conferred not only for outer unsightliness and lackluster genetics, but apparently also for the candidate's full-throated shamelessness. For it turns out that what matters most in this electoral contest is not the grievousness of the candidate's appearance, but rather their willingness to lionize their ugliness, which they usually communicate with the tootings of a trumpet. Clad in ill-fitting suits and red and black top hats, like the rumpled couture of Laurel and Hardy, the members of the Club de Brutti parade through the linden-lined streets of rural Biobico, a small medieval hamlet in the central part of Italy, between the Apennine Mountains and the Adriatic Sea. While the parade takes place on Sunday and will consecrate this year's election, today is still Saturday, which has mostly been given over to loads of sudden carousing, to say nothing of the inductions of the aspiring club members. Right now, we are standing in line under a melodrama of starlight and are waiting to have our appearances mercilessly assessed. With me in line is a horde of sozzled Italians, and we're loitering near the door of the Club de Brutti headquarters, a dim brick-walled structure no bigger than a walk-in closet. In the fairy tale town center over to our immediate left, clusters of Piobicoans are grooving with enthusiasm, pulsating near a lit stage with a young headsetted DJ, who herself is head-bobbingly stoic and who for some reason keeps blasting noisome top 40. Inside the cavernous headquarters, all the walls are tessellated, posters emblazoned with appearance-related exhortations such as, to be pretty is such a suffering, or the value of a man is not his appearance. On the far wall, another adage contends that when it comes to love, the ugly is worth double, which, as my interpreter tells me, is not a gauzy Hallmark sentiment, but is actually supposed to be sort of euphemistically prurient and refers instead to the renowned sexual prowess of the especially unattractive. There are also dozens of framed portraits of tuxedoed club members, wall-eyed gentlemen with jack-o'-lantern dentition or doer-mouthed women with Hitchcockian expressions, to say nothing of several headshots of top-hatted children, for it turns out that, no kidding, there's a version of this club for the youth of this village, a winsome little parliament of gap-toothed, unibrowed urchins. You know how people always say there's no such thing as an ugly child, Benedetta Luigi says? Daughter to the current club president and a de facto mascot for all Brutis everywhere, Benedetta is actually inarguably pretty and bears a ticklish resemblance to a young Monica Lewinsky. Well, that's not true, Benedetta says. Some babies are ugly. But that's okay. That's okay. Let's normalize it, no? Because maybe someday they will be pretty, but maybe someday they won't. Piobico has been known for its supposedly hideous citizens ever since the late 1870s, when the Club de Brutti was first established, and when, as local wisdom has it, the town was surfeited with downtrodden spinsters whose fathers were apparently so worried about their daughters' matrimonial futures that they petitioned their intrepid mayor to start a matchmaking service connecting their homely offspring with similarly plain-featured bachelors. In the intervening century and a half, the organization has bloomed to include over 30,000 members, each of whom, upon their entrance into the organization, will have their echelon of ugliness painstakingly assessed, culminating in the reception of one of the following designations: not defined, insufficient, not bad, good, excellent, and finally, at the top of this inverted hierarchy, straordinaria, or extraordinary, a pronouncement I imagine is given with a Vanna White type flourish. By the middle of the 20th century, the club had transcended its conjugal ambitions, and under the aegis of a person named Telesforo Iacobelli, who resuscitated the club in 1963, began to bring awareness to the plight of the ugly, who were, as he alleged, unfairly disadvantaged by the cult of appearance. At the back of the headquarters, one 40-something woman named Nicoletta, who has a tow-headed toddler barnacled to her torso, tells me that she's been a member of the club since she was an adolescent because, as she suggests, all good Piobicolans join when they're still children. I confess that as an American, I feel a certain accretive uneasiness in so casually discussing one's ugliness, if only because we see such categories as historicized and porous, and so there's no reason we couldn't regard everyone as some gradation of beautiful. At this, Nicoletta's face crumples, like a queen who's just been made to suffer the naivete of her vassal. "No," she says, "nature is not equal." It's a sentiment.

other values. There was a time when our club was on television a lot, but now society seems to refuse all our many statements. All the fashion, all the products. If you don't speak about beauty, you don't sell anything. Even the advertisements for food. Okay, but now I will tell you something, he says, leaning into my clavicle and speaking sotto voce. The best tasting things in life, they're actually ugly, including, you know, the women. Reveling in this preepic innuendo, he elbows my ribs fraternally and waggles his dark eyebrows with lustful connotation. Hoping to avoid a situation in which I'm made to grimace through a Proustian recollection of Carlos' various sexual experiences, which his unctuous, gritty expression seems unambiguously game for, I turn now to the woman next to him and ask if her thoughts on appearance have changed as she's gotten older. She responds with an aria of an unbudging amor fati, a kind of enviable resignation not heard much in the United States. You need to accept yourself, she says. I do this by looking in the mirror and acknowledging that I got older. It's normal, and it's okay. But there are people who use Botox, and they lose pieces of themselves. I always say, first you swell, then you deflate. Here's the thing, years pass, wrinkles arrive, and they are nice too, so I will take them with me. At the back of the headquarters, evaluations and inductions are boisterously underway. I soon learn that ugly assessments can be executed by any standing member, which in this case means a trio of brash teenagers. Each wears a set of glinting braces and a Club de Bruti t-shirt. I watch as one 50-something man named Maurizio, who is dark-eyed and whippet-thin, a poor man's Adrian Brody, performs a little runway spin for this squad of unsmiling judges. One of the boys rubs his chin contemplatively, and then, with an auctioneer's velocity, distills Maurizio's deficits to a swift, excellent rating, because, as the boy alleges, you are really and truly ugly. At first, Maurizio's posture deflates, and he plods back to his waiting partner like some sort of jilted Charlie Brown. Jesus, I think, this is not what I was expecting. The onlookers around me seem cowed and guilty, as if they were all somehow complicit in this wounding evaluation. But then something wonderful happens, because it turns out that old Maurizio was stunting. He'd been feigning desolation. His shamefaced posture soon utterly reverses, and he offers us an impish grin, pointing at all the onlookers as if to say, "Ha, I got you, man." The room now explodes with a glissando of laughter, and old Maurizio repeats gleefully, as though in a trance, "I'm really and truly ugly. I am really and truly ugly." No longer simply facing middle age, but squarely on its doorstep, I confess that in the weeks leading up to my trip to the Club de Bruti, I began to take stock of the status of my appearance, a dispiriting little inventory of age-related erosion. While people tend to tell me that I'm handsome, and by people, I mean my friends and mom, persons who, either by genetic ties or social agreement, are more or less forced to brightly extend this offer, I had nevertheless taken note of the arrival of fresh blemishes and decisive chinks in the armor. Partly, this was owing to those slow hostilities of living, sun exposure and aging, my Henry VIII type diet, but it was at least equally attributable to my job as a university professor, whose burdens and responsibilities were so onerous and extreme that I'd begun to resemble a hound dog with a 6-martini hangover. As someone who was aging with a durian grayish velocity, and who has thus periodically struggled with extreme feelings of dysmorphia, am bald, have drooped cheeks, and diet and exercise compulsively, I found myself interested in how the Club de Bruti was challenging or interacting with American views of appearance, which had lately begun to strike me as vexing and insidious.
This was most glaringly apparent during conversations with my students.

bright-eyed collegians of various ages and genders who tended to speak disapprovingly of contemporary notions of beauty. Somewhat counterintuitively, many of them pilloried things like body positivity, which they felt created a scenario in which, if you considered yourself to be unattractive, you not only felt bad about the status of your appearance, but then also felt doubly bad for feeling bad about it. In other words, in its clutches, you not only lacked beauty, but also virtue and wholeness. As a result, some of them were embracing what's called body neutrality, which was intended to celebrate mobility and functionality, which unwittingly left disabled folks in an obvious conceptual bardo, and which nevertheless still struck me as curiously body-focused. It should go without saying that even those students who considered themselves to be progressively body neutral tended to remain subscribers to fitness and beauty influencers who couched their own appearance-centric regimens within either the idiom or self-care or the rhetoric of wellness. All this was occurring at a moment when the rate of plastic surgery was historically unprecedented, when one of my 19-year-old female students openly considered Botox, and when a same-aged male student aesthetically pursued ketosis. And yet, perhaps the most brow-furrowing development in the whole looks-related swivet was an under-acknowledged phenomenon that scholars were calling lookism, an issue that had been taken up by David Brooks in a meaty New York Times article in which he bemoaned our apparent tolerance for discrimination based on appearance. Why are we so blasé about this kind of discrimination? Maybe people think lookism is baked into human nature and there's not much they can do about it. Maybe it's because there's no National Association of Ugly People lobbying for change. On the second day of the festival, I trundled down to the town center for the election's opening ceremony. What with the cobblestone streets and immaculately kept buildings, Pio Pico almost seems like a fictional village where svelte Italian men wordlessly sweep their storefronts and ancient adorable grandmothers sing while pinning up laundry. I'm supposed to meet up with Gianni Aluigi, who's been the club president for more than a decade, and who's agreed to give me a primer on the group's oddball tenets. A short, pudgy man with a shoe-polished goatee, Gianni meets me at club headquarters with a restive, avuncular energy. He wears a t-shirt emblazoned with the phrase, "Ugliness is a virtue, beauty is slavery," and lights a fresh cigarette, which he puffs locomotively. Retreating now into the dim, brick-lined interior, he saunters over to a voting booth to cast the inaugural vote and then announces, somewhat grandiloquently, that the election can now commence. In this year's election, there are 6 official candidates for Club de Brutti president, whose pictures have been arranged in a Brady Bunch type grid, and all of whom go by their own jocular monikers. There is, for instance, Poldo, a man whose real name is Daniele Isabettini, who has been heralded the ugliest man in Italy for as many years as he's been a member. When speaking about Poldo's appearance, the other member seems sort of cavalierly malicious. He is, in fact, quite ugly, Benedetta says. We've been searching high and low, Gianni says, with a kind of bush belt patter, but we will probably not find anyone whom we would consider uglier. While this brass tacks candor may offend your sense of etiquette, this sort of allergy to equivocation happens to be one of the central tenets of the Club de Brutti ethic. Contrary to the American tendency, which has been to broaden the definition of beauty to encompass more or less everything, the Pio Bacobins are trying to countenance the brute realities of appearance and want us to think about ugliness as we would any other feature. He has brown hair, he has blue eyes, and, oh yeah, he is ugly. Gianni tells me that humor is the expedient to this radical self-acceptance. Hence the deployment of these deprecatory epithets. Hence the garish tuxedos and comically oversized top hats. By gleefully playing up their self-professed hideousness,
and thus thumbing their noses at their country's cult of appearance, they are attempting to take the venom out of reckoning with one's ugliness and thus clear the way for other self-definitions. I'm told that Bolto, for instance, has been intrepidly trying to capitalize on his dubious physical distinction, not only by auditioning for movie roles as hobos and slasher villains, but also by producing an annual Ugliest Man calendar, presumably styled after those that feature your typical Firehouse Beefcake or your Harlequin cover Goliath. And yet, for all the fly-sapping hilarity, Gianni tells me that many people have reached out to the club in the murk of suicidal depression. Rummaging through an elderly squeaking cabinet, he unearths a whole ream of disheveled correspondence, typewritten letters jaundiced with agedness, several of which have been appended with faded black and white portraits. One reads, "I don't have any real friends, nor any real female friends. In fact, I've never had a girlfriend. Especially with the girls, I am awkward in their presence. Maybe this is why I never had my first time. I'm literally garbage. I walk like a policeman. My eyes are blue and protruding. My mouth is very slight. I'm so despondent that if I close my eyes for a moment, I only wish to die." In the resultant silence, I asked Gianni whether he himself has ever felt similarly disconsolate. "I did have a problem with my height," he says, "and when it came to bullying, the kids would always get on me for being very short." As to whether there are any other features about which he still feels insecure, he points to his hairless scalp and gives an insouciant smirk. At this point, something very strange happens, because when I proceed to doff my frost-colored ball cap and thereupon expose my own glamorous baldness, Gianni doesn't interpret this as I had intended. A decorous little olive branch of unconfident commiseration, but instead seemed to interpret it as some sort of physiognomic challenge. This explains why he's now jerking up his shirt sleeves to reveal very thick shoulder hair, and I, who seem to have somehow wordlessly assented to the terms of this transatlantic shame-off, can do nothing but hoist my own shirt sleeve to uncurtain my deltoid's fur. In turn, Gianni seems miffed by the impressiveness of my body's deficits and pulls up the waistline of his Club de Bruti t-shirt, exhibiting for our inspection two sadly pallid man-paps, each of which is densely sweatered with a cashmere of his chest hair. Let me go ahead and admit that one time a romantic partner, during what were supposed to have been those loving horizontal assurances that attend a round of coitus, confessed to me that my pectoral muscles were so lycanthropically covered with very dark chest hair that she'd been internally referring to me with a special bedroom moniker, which was apparently, no kidding, the Shedder. This is why I'm not about to be outdone in the category of overgrown chest hair. In the end, our protracted exhibitionism has apparently provoked in two bystanders a kind of therapeutic domino effect, because they themselves are soon succumbing to their own commiserative undressing, pulling up their shirt sleeves and unhatting their bald heads, prompting us all to start laughing with untranslated understanding. In the corner, my interpreter has been watching all of this with a kind of head-shaking puzzlement, at which point it seems that we've all passed some sort of physiognomic test, because Gianni now claps me on the back of the neck and tells us that it's time for our Club de Bruti inductions. It might be strange to admit, but for all the eccentric rituals of the Ugly Club Festival, the one I found most enticing upon first learning of this event was the ceremony for inducting the aspiring club members. Perhaps you will find such an evaluation to be retrograde or vicious, yet it's hard to see how it's any worse than all our many tech platforms through which we've now come to regard one another with even chillier forms of assessment. I mean, how many of us on dating apps will reject hundreds of faces a day? How many of us still engage in such knee-jerk physiognomy?
For an even more hair-raising example of this trend, I'd invite you to hit up the r/TrueRateMe subreddit, which has over 30,000 weekly visitors and where legions of your fellow citizens will submit unsmiling facial portraits, all with the hope of procuring brazen judgment. What is so especially upsetting about these posts, dozens of new ones every day, is the humorless desperation that animates each request, a kind of woeful supplication for frankness and recommendations. One characteristic entreaty coming from a Reddit user named Lil-Lami says, M18, just curious on where I stand aesthetically, and any pointers or comments would be greatly appreciated. A message that is accompanied with a trinity of pictures featuring a shaggy-haired young man who looks like Timothée Chalamet. One user replies, 7.5, particularly good buckle/jaw area, lips and strong chin. Flatter brow ridge would make you 8+, potentially, but still. Another poster, named Confused Every Day, who herself is fist-bitingly pretty, an unequivocal dead ringer for the actress Priyanka Chopra, says, 29F, honest, constructive criticism and advice, please. I cannot afford surgical treatments currently, but hopefully can in the future. I'd appreciate both soft maxing and hard maxing advice. The etymology of these latter terms can be traced back to the online dungeons of the incel community, where mostly young white men who consider themselves to be unjustly disadvantaged in the sexual marketplace will advise one another on maximizing their appearance with soft max solutions like diet and exercise and hard max solutions like drastic plastic surgery. What's interesting about something like the r/TrueRateMe subreddit, however, is the sheer melting pot diversity among its frequent users. Posts come from all races, ages, and genders, people as young as 18 and as old as their late 50s. More interesting still is the utter lack of rhetoric we'd otherwise associate with the incel's grim agenda, misogyny, rage, self-abnegation, homicidal language, etc. As if the r/TrueRateMe users acknowledge the incel's epistemic claims about appearance, that it's more or less tantamount to romantic and professional value, without necessarily embracing the incel's skewed ideals. Back at the club Dibruti headquarters, we once again stand below the dome of propaganda, while flocks of piopicoins stream in to do the voting, some of them watching our assessments with stern Victorian expressions. I step forward, and Gianni begins to scrutinize my face with a keenly brutal forensics, an ocular once-over that is as playful as it is rigorous. Snatching a Club de Bruti membership card from the surface of a nearby desk, he turns back, squints, and tilts his head, sucking rather appraisingly on his upper left bicuspids. Barrett Swanson, Gianni announces, with characteristic theatricality. Il figlio di Cino, which translates to the son of the swan, and which has now apparently become my Club de Bruti cognomen. In your evaluation of ugliness, you receive excellent, because while you are very handsome, you have an amazing relationship with the ideas of our club. He hands me my membership card and says that I should carry it with honor for the rest of my life. There's a smattering of polite clapping and celebratory yodels from Benedetta and my interpreter. Gianni says, this weekend you will see the folkloristic side of the club, the fun side of it. But there's also the cultural side, because the ugly are always seen in a bad light. And so, for instance, we wish to fight workplace discrimination on the basis of one's appearance. In other words, the festival is meant to serve as a vision of a world without the problem of lookism. When people come to our parties, Gianni says, they see beauty and ugliness together, having fun together, as we remove the weight of the ugly. Ugly in that moment
is a word that is canceled, that is not considered anymore. We must help people think in the way that people from Puyo Pico think. After all, he says, I can be a figure of reference for the people of your country too. While the politicization of one's appearance may seem like a cartoonish exaggeration of our conversations around identity politics, there is nevertheless a substantial body of evidence that suggests that a person's intersubjective attractiveness can determine not only their social and romantic trajectories, but also their lifetime individual compensation. Even in infancy, ugliness can spawn a whole host of bothersome prospects. For instance, mothers of putatively ugly infants have proven to be less affectionate and attentive than the mothers of children who possess a Gerber-level cuteness. And even though we tend to regard schools as hothouses for our meritocratic doctrines, kilns in which a person's intelligence and good character can trump other social factors, it turns out that teachers grade more leniently the scholastic output of better-looking students, and that the horseplay and insolence of ugly children tends to get punished with more school-marmish rigor. This prejudice extends even to the criminal justice system, where attractive people have proven to be the undeserving beneficiaries of more merciful forms of sentencing. And if ugly individuals are the victims of an accident, they tend to receive less favorable compensation. This is to say nothing of the more eye-popping class-based ramifications of having an ugly appearance. For instance, the University of Texas labor economist Daniel Hammermesh has found that over the course of one's career, an unattractive person earns around $230,000 less than their more alluring counterparts. And according to the Stanford University law professor Deborah Rode, around 12 to 16% of American workers believe that they have been discriminated against on the basis of their appearance, a figure that is roughly equivalent to the proportion of people who report gender, racial, or age-related bias. Lookism even factors into disciplines that supposedly have nothing whatsoever to do with the metrics of appearance. Consider the NFL quarterbacks with heartthrobish facial features, Tom Brady's Promethean cheekbones, say, or Michael Vick's Bambi-esque eyelashes, earned as much as 12% more than their less fetching counterparts. Evidently, Peyton Manning's way-faced howdy-doodiness or Drew Brees' mugshot-esque stoicism have done little in the end to help them bring home the bacon. You are listening to readings from the September 2026 issue of Harper's Magazine on Sun Sounds of Arizona. Before we go any further here, I need to acknowledge the unremitting queasiness I feel using terms like ugliness and unattractiveness, not only because of the prejudicial ways these words have been used throughout history, but also because they run counter to our post-structuralist tendency to see questions of beauty and attractiveness as nothing more than matters of individual subjectivity. Surely this is nice and flatters our sense of democratic broad-mindedness, but there happens to be a fairly large consensus among lookism scholars about what sorts of features are considered to be universally attractive, even if we might disagree about how attractive a person is or who exactly might be the most attractive person. According to evolutionary psychologists, there are three foundational elements of attractiveness: averageness, symmetry, and sexual dimorphism. It's been suggested that an average facial arrangement signals a person's genetic diversity and thus indicates a resistance to a myriad of pathogens. Symmetry, meanwhile, has been theorized to signal one's ability to withstand stress during the utero development, while sexual dimorphism has been proposed as a marker of one's immune strength. In other words, under this paradigm, attractiveness is more or less a certificate of wellness. Maybe it's been a while since your last gender studies course in college, but this view of beauty
has been vociferously challenged by a host of second-wave feminists who suggest that attractiveness isn't some biological adaptation toward favorable reproduction, but the grotesque consequence of social construction via which our visceral definitions of beauty and attractiveness are culturally determined and thus tend to perpetuate already extant injustice. And yet, while it seems inarguable that preferences for certain hair colors and body types are historically contingent, the fact remains that in both cross-cultural and cross-ethnic studies, there exists compelling empirical evidence for objective barometers of attractiveness. For instance, in a 1991 study published in Developmental Psychology, the scholar Judith Langlois and her colleagues collected a sheaf of photographic portraits and asked a sample of adults to rate the subject's relative facial attractiveness. When the researchers presented these photographs to six-month-old infants, photos which included the faces of men, women, babies, black people, and Caucasians, their gazes lingered significantly longer upon those faces that the adults had deemed as decisively more attractive, regardless of the question of gender, age, and race. It should be clear by now that one obvious paradox that emerges in the discussion about lookism is that it depends upon an acknowledgement of these objective measures of appearance. And yet, these sorts of evaluations run counter to the project of body positivity, as well as those of its ideological cognates, all of which want to subvert, complicate, or altogether erase the very definitions and assessments upon which instances of lookism would be legalistically based. They are, in other words, at unswerving cross purposes. In the end, claiming to be beyond ugliness or suggesting that lookism is just so much fatuous nonsense puts the ugly in a situation where they have no grounds for recourse and, perhaps more pressingly, no language to describe the nuances of their predicament. And yet, the Brutis give us a starting point by insisting on unattractiveness. One question that emerges by the second day of the festival is why exactly this club has endured in a place like Pio Bico. It's a topic that I end up discussing with an Italian woman I'll call Mirabella, who works as a producer on a German TV news show and who is also here on assignment and is covering the Club dei Brutti for an upcoming half-hour segment. While Mirabella lives in Frankfurt, she's legally Italian and grew up along the Alps not far from the border of Switzerland. When I ask her why she thinks the Club dei Brutti started in Italy, she says, "It is kind of a dogma that you have to look well here, that you have to put your best self forward." She's referencing the injunction known as the bella figura, or the good first impression, decorum which, if flouted in Italy, can lead to social extinction. Only when she moved to Germany was she released from these injunctions. You know what's interesting? During the last few years, my network has hired anchors who aren't good-looking, and I would be so confused if they didn't hire someone attractive. In response, her colleagues were flummoxed. They would say, "To us, this has no meaning. He's a good journalist. He's a good anchorman." And I would say, "Well, that doesn't mean you couldn't have found someone who was maybe also attractive." And yet she's self-aware enough to explore the derivation of this bias. You know something? And here I'm speaking with Freud's words. But our superegos are shaped by our communities. And one thing about being Italian is that I simply can't turn off what other people think of me. But before she can go any further, her exegesis is interrupted by a little bullhorn announcement. Because the club's annual relay race is set to get underway. The race is called Palio della Damigiana Jug Run, which, as we've been told, is a sort of intoxicated steeplechase up the steps of the nearby castle, where duos of men from Pio Bico's various neighborhoods will apparently carry a wine vat up a labyrinth of stone steps. As a herd of us starts trudging peristaltically
through the heavily crowded roadways, a strange thing begins to happen because I begin to see this town through Mirabella's armchair psychoanalysis. Perhaps a community that subjects itself to humorous self-effacement can thereupon release itself from the burdens of appearance and thus somehow begin to construct other directed values. And yet, when I hazard this theory to Chris and Zach, my two stateside friends who are joining me this weekend, they swiftly disregard it as the musings of a bumpkin. "I don't know, man," Zach says. "I haven't actually seen an ugly person yet. I mean, it's easy to embrace this ethos if you're a well-complected Adonis." Onward toward the castle, where a crowd has started to coalesce around the windingly vertiginous steps. Only upon our arrival do I begin to countenance the force of Zach's opinion, because contrary to my conception of the Club de Bruti as a commingling of variegated specimens, one poundingly recurrent irony is that pretty much everyone in our immediate vicinity is a fulsome genetic advantage. Cindy Crawford lookalikes in pairs of cat-eye glasses and unfairly eyebrow gentlemen with cheekbones like Cary Grant. It's a feeling of insufficiency that only gets intensified when we run into Benedetta, who asks if any of us would like to join in the competition. And yet before I can chuckle decorously and brightly decline her offer, Chris, who, as I need to mention, is basically a paragon of gung-hoism, says, "We'll do it." I turn now to look at him with wide beseeching eyes. I'm imagining tomorrow's newspapers, bold-faced, exuberant headlines. Two Americans tumble fatally down castle steps at annual ugliness festival. "What about your shoes?" I say. His Frodo-ish tootsies are housed within a pair of decrepit, elderly Birkenstocks, which apparently for him is hardly at all a stumbling block. "I'll go barefoot," he says. "No," Benedetta and my interpreter yell, a duet of theatrical caution. "I go barefoot all the time," Chris says, with a little pshawing gesture. "It's no big deal." "But maybe there are stones, or maybe there is glass," Benedetta says. "I've got thick calluses," he says. "Anyways, you get ready," he says to me, and chucks me on the shoulder. "I'm gonna get a Brutini." After Benedetta makes us sign an indemnifying waiver, it's pretty standard, like if you die, if you get hurt, it's your fault, etc., etc. Chris and I jigglingly 1-2 down the ragged, molar-looking steps, at the base of which is a rampage of young Italian men, all of whom are tall and thin and have late summer sienna tans, their skin looking rather a lot like fresh-cooked rotisserie chicken. Right now, they are doing parodic little roquette kicks and jocular prison yard aerobics, presumably as calisthenics before the start of this competition. Meanwhile, while Chris quaffs his Brutini, I myself am doing earnest middle-age stretching, which some of the younger dudes watch with barely concealed derision, occasionally hoisting their shirt hems to wipe away their brow sweat, which reveals heartbreaking little glimpses of their hairless washboard stomachs. "You do realize," I say to Chris, "that we are the ugliest fuckers here." "Oh, absolutely," he says, then downs his fragrant Brutini. The race starts with a 25-yard jaunt up what looks like an Escher drawing of uneven steps, at the top of which is a hairpin turn where teams are prone to either dropping the 60-pound wine vat or else sometimes succumbing to Benny Hill-type collisions. First prize gets complimente from the president, plus a salami and a gold plaque. Did I mention that flanking the stone staircase are maybe several hundred spectators, and when I look up, they are all huddled around the ramparts in giddy anticipation? The throng of them pressed against the stone steps has the same sort of psychic ambience as well-wishers at a cruise ship. The sheer size of this audience has tripled my nervousness, as does the sight of Mirabella, who waves down at us while standing next to her cameraman, whom I'd have to imagine is now coming in for our close-up. Standing in line, three things are striking. 1. While the Club de Bruti's ministry involves celebrating the ugly,
I can't help noticing that women of all age levels and social temperaments are lash batting and hubba hubbying at the sight of these male contestants, and that their conventionally attractive features, their funnel-shaped torsos and pertly denim bottoms, are being both appraised and adulated with openly carnivorous expressions. 2. A salient ingredient of the festival's conviviality turns out to be copious amounts of drinking, and so maybe it's easier to accept your appearance if you're slit-eyed from Negronis. And 3. When Chris and I finally get called to the starting line, at which point Gianni starts shrieking, "Yay, ragazzi di Americani!" we proceed to climb the castle steps at a dumpy, arthritic velocity, both of us wheezing and red-faced as we approach the first landing. And during the course of the last anguished stretch, I have occasion to watch the smeary, peripheral microdramas of the spectators' faces we pass, two frostily pretty women giggling at us in vicious-sounding Italian, an old man in a pork-pie hat whose face is creased like a pecan, plus a squadron of Italian children who all hurl bantam encouragements at us as though we could possibly win this. The applause we receive afterward is terse and philanthropic. During the trophy and award ceremony, we're thanked for participating and are twice misidentified as the newsmen from BBC. It's at this point in the festival that it occurs to me that the most crucial part of the Club de Bruti ethos is their belief in the spiritual equality of every human being, that beneath the frivolities of appearance, a common dignity should belong to both the beautiful and the ugly. We all give this idea lip service, of course, but how many of us actually believe it? Perhaps our incredulity is owing to our insistence that if equality is to be measurable, well, then it must be material, which is to say, physical. For example, the University of Milan moral philosopher Francesca Minerva has contended that the foundational elements of attractiveness, e.g. symmetry, sexual dimorphism, healthy skin, etc., should be addressed differently from those characteristics that are heavily influenced by the culture, i.e. physique, height, body mass index, hair color, etc. For those latter attributes, consciousness-raising campaigns that underscore the historical contingency of these beauty standards would be both useful and appropriate. And yet, for those individuals who, for instance, suffer from grievous facial asymmetries or even just physiognomic peccadilloes like milk jug ears or an aquiline nose, Minerva and other scholars believe that either economic compensation for lost wages or subsidized cosmetic surgery may end up being the more expedient solution. This might strike you as distressingly similar to eugenics, but it is worth putting this in context and remembering that insurance companies already pay out claims for prospective losses when an individual, say, gets in a seismic car accident and thereupon suffers from an appearance-tarnishing scar, and that most Western healthcare systems already perform surgeries to pin back protruding ears or repair cleft lips and palates. Perhaps the most radical and hair-raising example of state-sponsored surgery comes from Brazil, which has been recently hailed as the Empire of the Scalpel, and where several hospitals offer poor patients free access to plastic surgery because appearance correlates so strongly to one's economic destiny. Is such a policy a black mirrorish instantiation of moral perversity and cultural degradation? Or is it rather a steely-eyed, no-bullshit acknowledgement of the extent to which our culture is reparably appearance-centric, and so they've fostered a civic response to those who are actually hurt by it? Of course, some irksome paradoxes could emerge from these more drastic ameliorations. After all, as Minerva has suggested, by extending plastic surgery only to those individuals who are considered inordinately unattractive, we would simply be rejiggering the hierarchy.
and putting those who are currently just so-so or average at the bottom of the rankings, and thus create the conditions for those people to lobby for surgery. This is to say nothing of the fact that we would become, as Minerva puts it, accomplices to even narrower standards of beauty and end up creating a world in which everyone looks the same. Isn't the preponderance of Instagram face, as the writer Gia Tolentino once called it, already compelling evidence of the reality of this phenomenon? Over the past 40 years, surgical intervention for healthy individuals has gone through the roof, with over 38 million cosmetic treatments performed in 2024, with a total market value of over $59 billion. In trying to account for the precipitous shift in our thinking about this, the former president of the Chicago Psychoanalytical Society, a Dr. John E. Jetto, has rather provocatively contended that cosmetic enhancement is equivalent to altering a client's headspace through a course of psychoanalysis, inasmuch as both are attempts at refurbishing the self. Perhaps you regard this statement as vapid and stupid, and yet I can't help thinking that Dr. Jetto might be onto something and is perhaps pointing out the extent to which we have more or less acquiesced to the idea that our appearance is indistinguishable from our value or our character. It's easy to see how this view of self has been both licensed and enabled by our most popular tech platforms, through which many of us will now document every blink of our existence. Heather Widows, a British philosopher, has described this ontological shift with unbelievable prescience. The self is now embedded in, suffused through, and written on our bodies. Effectively, the construction of the body as malleable and representative of, or equated with, ourselves is so ubiquitous that it is taken for granted by those who fall under the ideal, and yet this has not yet been recognized as significant, nor has it been sufficiently interrogated. It is through the particular curvature of Widow's perspective that even a cursory survey of your Snapchat or Instagram begins to sort of seem both grotesque and dystopian. The beauty influencers who varnish their means with serums and creams, the fitness Goliaths who model the proper way to squat, the anti-aging demagogues who inject their children's blood. Perhaps we should regard these wellness Svengalis and corporeal ministers as the representatives of what future historians will call the Fifth Great Awakening, which insists that the final revelation is the perfection of the body, that youth and attractiveness are the ultimate dispensation. If, as Francis Fukuyama has suggested, therapists replace pastors in the middle of the 20th century, becoming in effect our only spiritual leaders, it may well be that our own present era has replaced therapists with influencers, since how we look and feel inside our bodies has now become the daily theology by which we all abide. To my mind, perhaps the only viable solution to a bugaboo like lookism is not adopting the squeegeed vocabularies of euphemistic doublespeak, everyone is beautiful, nor is it the Twilight Zone type subsidization of surgical enhancement. Instead, it would begin first with a culture that wasn't so despicably appearance-centric, one that, instead of just hawking products of unsuccessful self-care, would actually work to define a self to care for. Whatever else you want to say about the muzziness of the Club de Brutis philosophy, they are at least asking us to come by our appearances honestly and admit that, yes, okay, it's true, some of us are ugly. But the extent to which that matters to us, the extent to which we can acknowledge that honorably, may in some sense depend upon the construction of a self that lies outside of our appearance. The soul, as Yeats writes, is fastened to a dying animal. It does not know what it is. Whatever else our remedies and ablutions, time itself will come for the body. After that, what of us is left?
Sunday is the big day, the village-spanning parade plus the town square announcement of the results of this year's election. The Band of Uglies, who are dressed interchangeably in red and black top hats, are tootling with their instruments in advance of the performance, the wet sob of a trumpet, the curt patter of snares. Behind them are two members from the Curvy Pride delegation, who are committed to venerating gorgeousness in all shapes and sizes, and to their left, in a banana-yellow vehicle with a retractable sunroof, is none other than Il Più Brutto d'Italia, Daniel Polito Isabatini, who is currently bedecked in a single-breasted lounge suit and whose eyes can't help striking me as ewishly despondent. Right now, he's posing for photos with a duo of Miss Italias, who themselves wear tiaras on their lushly sculpted hairdos, plus beauty contestant sashes draped crosswise over their chests. The Miss Italias don't have the plasticine good looks of your typical pageant contestant, but are instead of such knee-buckling prettiness that, even though I'm not wearing a tie, I feel a weird impulse to adjust the knot of my tie. It's difficult to describe. Even to say that standing in proximity to these women makes me feel unlovely by comparison, as though their nearness has reduced me to a wart-stippled little cretin. Behind Polito's car is a phalanx of Brazilian showgirls performing hip-swiveling gyrations. Meanwhile, Mirko Martinelli, one of the contenders for club president, ambles around the alleyway, gnawing on an unlit cigar and appraising the preparations with a directorial disposition. His beard is of Duck Dynasty proportions and has been knotted with a hair tie into a crunchy show horse braid. It's only when the parade starts, moving through the streets of Pio Pico at a sluggish funereal speed, that I finally catch a glimpse of the incumbent president, Gianni, whose Club de Bruti nickname turns out to be the Beast. In a sequined red tuxedo, he looks rather a lot like some sort of diabolical impresario, the ringleader and hype man for an especially deranged circus. As the parade of cars starts inching down the boulevard, Gianni waves at passersby from the drop-top Brutmobile, an eye-blue Volkswagen that itself is flanked by two men who are dressed spiffily up like members of the Secret Service. Think black suits and sunglasses. Think little wire-coiled earpieces. And they spent most of today's event either jogging inside the Brutmobile or standing at parade rest, their heads oscillating across the crowd with mock expressions of vigilance. Perhaps the most expeditious thing to say about the rest of the festival is that it hovers tonally between a well-attended political rally and vaudeville entertainment. Standing at the front of the town square stage, which itself is overhung with a Festival of the Ugly banner, Gianni announces that the election results are in and instructs us to turn our attention to a window in the building opposite, from which now emerges a swizzle stick of crimson-colored smoke, which is obviously a tongue-in-cheek homage to the election of a new pontiff. But don't worry, Gianni says, because they are using red smoke instead of white, so it should not be considered blasphemous. In any event, standing at the World's Ugly People Festival, you can't help getting the sense that far from simply celebrating their ugliness, what these Italians are really doing is enacting their good humor. And it may well be that their peals of silvery laughter are indisputable evidence of their true communal achievement of establishing a complex and nuanced internal self apart from their appearance. If our conversations in the United States have become joyless and self-serious, it is perhaps owing to our egregiously misguided conflation of our soul and our surface, to our thinking that a self is not something you cultivate, but something you merely have. In the end, Mirko Martinelli is elected the new club president, and he hoists his arms triumphantly with Nixonian exultation. The response from the audience is garrulous and mixed. Most of the town offers him a fulsome dose of applause, but a couple of Gianni's partisans are booing with their thumbs down and hollering, "Coup d'etat!" Martinelli claims the microphone and says,
with trembling earnestness. In this world of appearances, there is an increasing need for us to hold on to reality without prejudice or discrimination, for after all, it is a gift to be ugly. Thanks so much for listening to this episode of Harper's Magazine on Sun Sounds of Arizona. Today's story, Regarding the Pain of Uggos, A Weekend at the Ugly People Festival, by Barrett Swanson, is from the September 2026 issue. 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
1: Coming up next, The Ramp, Not the Shortcut. 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

Hello, everyone, and welcome back to the program. This edition covers the week of August 30th, 2026. I hope everyone is doing well despite the return of industrial strength summer this week. We've got lots of interesting stories for you this week, so let's get started. Our first story this week comes from Lainey, a one-word name, spelled L-A-N-I-E. You can find her online at lainey.work. And this week's story is from her advocacy department, The Ramp, Not the Shortcut. This is published on August 23rd. There's a conversation happening in the NVDA community right now about AI and the add-ons people are building with it, and that's artificial intelligence. Some of it is careful and fair. Some of it is not. The word that keeps coming up is vibe coding. That's V-I-B-E, coding. The idea is that someone types a prompt, takes whatever the AI gives them, and ships it without ever reading the code. The worry is fair. A screen reader sees everything. Passwords, bank details, letters from a doctor. Unvetted code is a serious risk, and I'm not here to argue with that. I'm here to say that the conversation is missing a person. Me. I'm blind and multiply disabled. I've published two add-ons to the NVDA store, Word Predictor and Window State, and I'm building a browser game called EverRealm. All of it was made with AI assistance. I can't read all of my own code. I learned some Python, but I had to stop because I can't hold multiple parts of a program in my mind at once. I tried hard. It's a limit, and it's why I left coding. What I can do is read the work as it happens. When I ask the AI to do something, I read what it's thinking and what it's doing. If something looks wrong, or I know that it could be done better, I say so. I test everything as the person who actually needs it. I found bugs in my own add-ons through testing that would have shipped otherwise. I also didn't skip review. Both add-ons went through the store review process, the same human review the thread says is the answer. The reason I made Word Predictor is that I needed a word predictor that worked with a screen reader, and I couldn't find one. I couldn't write it myself for the reason above. AI was the ramp that let me build the thing I needed. It's now in the store, and it helps people. One person in the thread said that if you can't code, you should just submit a feature request or a bug report and pay a professional. I want to sit with that for a second, because it's wrong. There was no feature request to file. Nobody was building a word predictor for screen reader users. There was no GitHub issue tracker where I could drop my need and wait for someone to pick it up. And I couldn't pay a professional. I'm low income, on disability, living in a nursing home. Hiring a developer was never an option. So, the choice was, build it myself with the tools I have, or it doesn't exist. I chose the first, and now it exists, and blind people use it. That's the opposite of entitlement. It's filling a gap nobody else was going to fill. I understand why people are worried. I'm asking that we not reduce this to a single story. The discussion keeps framing AI-assisted work as a shortcut, something people do because it's easy. For some of us, it's the only way we could build anything at all. A ramp isn't a shortcut. A ramp is the thing that lets you in when the stairs were never built for you. Our next story in this week's program comes from Big Go Finance, and you can find them online at finance.biggo.com. Meta smart glasses and AI drones open warehouse jobs to blind workers, and this was published on August 27th. AI-powered smart glasses and autonomous drones are helping visually impaired workers take on warehouse jobs as employers face a widening labor shortage. Bosma Enterprises, Indiana's largest employer of blind people, uses Meta smart glasses,
gather AI drones, and screen readers to let blind employees handle inventory counting and other floor tasks. The drones can complete inventory checks in minutes versus days, while the glasses read barcodes and describe surroundings aloud. Bosma CEO Jeff Mittman, who is blind, says employers' perceptions, not technology, remain the biggest barrier. The approach reflects a broader push to bring AI wearables into logistics and manufacturing, with Vuzix and Amazon also exploring hands-free AI tools for frontline workers. AI-powered wearables and autonomous drones are giving visually impaired workers new access to warehouse floor jobs as logistics employers hunt for ways to ease persistent staffing shortages. Bosma Enterprises, the largest employer of blind people in Indiana, has deployed Meta Platform smart glasses, drone-based inventory systems, magnification software, and screen readers, so that visually impaired employees can handle tasks that were once considered out of reach. More than half of Bosma's workforce is blind, according to a Business Insider report published on Thursday.

company CEO, said the real challenge is employers' perception of what blind workers can accomplish. Mittman, who is himself a blinded veteran, noted that visually impaired employees work throughout the organization, from frontline roles to senior management. Drones that count in minutes. In 2024, Bosma turned to gather AI to solve a specific problem, inventory counting. The startup's drones fly through warehouses without a pilot, photograph products, and use AI to convert those images into inventory data, which is then compared against warehouse records. The software works with iPad screen readers that turn text into speech. Eric Knight, a manufacturing manager at Bosna, says the drones can complete inventory counts, quote, within minutes, where it would take us literally days to do, unquote. Knight lost his sight after developing diabetic retinopathy and now uses Meta smart glasses on the job. He can ask the glasses what is in front of him, and the device reads barcodes and SKUs aloud. He also uses the glasses to read and summarize documents. The glasses provide a live AI view of Knight's surroundings as he moves through the warehouse, alerting him to a forklift on the right or pallets on the left. He says the technology improves inventory accuracy, prevents stumbles, and boosts his confidence. Smart glasses move into frontline work. The adoption of AI wearables at Bosma reflects a broader shift in warehousing and manufacturing. Vuzix Corporation CEO Paul Travers said companies are increasingly looking at smart glasses as a hands-free way to connect workers with AI. Vuzix has drawn interest from logistics, warehousing, and manufacturing firms that want to assist workers performing physical jobs while automating digital tasks around them. Amazon has used Vuzix smart glasses in fulfillment centers to support robotics, conveyors, and automation equipment. The goal is not necessarily to replace frontline workers. Instead, smart glasses let AI understand what a worker sees and says, then deliver information in real time. Bosma wants the technology to be transferable to traditional workplaces. Mittman said workers operating its drones could perform the same task in warehouses across the United States. When selecting tools, he said it was important that the system provide capabilities that employees could take to any organization, not just one focused on blind workers. Meta glasses can be worn anywhere, and Gather AI software is hardware agnostic, with many accessibility features built into iPads. Still, many warehouse employers do not realize that blind employees can perform the same job functions, said Jennifer Komoda Lubke, president and CEO of Relay Resources, an organization focused on advancing disability inclusion in the workplace. Herman said one challenge is that employers often look for instant software solutions rather than developing the available workforce. Quote, the short-term thinking comes at the expense of their organization and the communities in which they operate, unquote, he said. Bosma takes a different approach. When relocating an employee to another warehouse, Mittman said his team visit potential employers to demonstrate exactly how the assistive technologies work. Often, employees hire one worker from Bosma, see positive results, and return to hire more. Quote, you're talking about a workforce that is very loyal once they find a job that works for them, unquote, Mittman said. Our next story comes to us from Even Grounds, inclusive and accessible travel for blind people. And you can find them online at evengrounds.com. The Tactile Revolution, an exhibit of art meant to be touched. This was published on August 28th. Yesterday, I attended an art exhibit done by the Clover Nook Center for the Blind and Visually Impaired that was so special to me. The exhibit is called Tactile Revolution, where people are invited to touch different tactile designs, braille, and 3D models.
The reason why I was there is because many of the objects, about

more than 24 which are exhibited were done by my company. Imagine this as any other art exhibit, a large gallery you can walk around and examine objects which are used by blind people to better understand the world, let that be art, buildings, maps, or even educational tools. But most of the objects are 3D printed, and under each object you can read the description with Braille and large print. In this case, people are actually encouraged to interact with the objects by touch. Because what is relevant for blind and visually impaired people to feel, it could also be a more inclusive experience for people of all ages. Touch is by no means limited to anybody. The pieces exhibited were made mostly over the last few years, but you could even find magazines which were made with Braille by Clovernook 100 years ago. The reason why I was there is actually twofold. If I hear about a tactile exhibit, I just need to be there, no matter how far it is. But even more importantly, I was collaborating with Clovernook over the last few years, designing many of the objects, such as maps, biology tools, realistic animals, or building replicas, to mention a few. As we worked together over the years, we created one object at a time. But after all this work, it was wonderful to see it all together. I myself was amazed at how much work we got done, and how much we have impacted the education of blind people, especially in East Africa, but many of our objects are exhibited in museums all around the United States. Another component of the exhibit is the work of the Northern Kentucky University students, who also created 3D-printed accessible products and tools. It is fantastic to know that accessible 3D design is taught and encouraged. Though not part of the actual exhibit, but to help visually impaired visitors, the restrooms also had a tactile map. The opening of the exhibit took place on August 27th, and it will be available until September 17th. For our next story in this week's program, let's pay a visit to Newsweek. You can find them online at newsweek.com, and an opinion piece titled America's Biggest Untapped Talent Pool is Hiding in Plain Sight. This is published on August 22nd and written by Tony Colho. Across America, business leaders are asking the same questions. Where can we find the talent we need? Companies talk about labor shortages, skill gaps, and competition for qualified workers. Yet at the same time, millions of Americans remain overlooked because employers continue to make assumptions about what they can and cannot do. One of the largest untapped talent pools in our economy is people with disabilities. I know what it feels like to be overlooked. I grew up on a dairy farm in California and was diagnosed with epilepsy after years of unexplained seizures. The condition affected more than my health. It closed doors before I ever had the opportunity to prove myself. I was denied entry into the priesthood. Job applications asked whether I had epilepsy. I answered honestly and never received an interview. Not one. Those experiences taught me a lesson that would later shape my work in Congress and help inspire the 1990 Americans with Disabilities Act. The greatest barriers are often not the physical barriers. They are assumptions. More than three decades after the ADA became law, those assumptions continue to limit opportunity. Employers may not openly discriminate, but many still view disability through the lens of risk. They worry that an employee will be less productive, require costly accommodations, or present management challenges. Too often, those judgments are made before a candidate ever has a chance to demonstrate their abilities. This is not simply a civil rights problem. It's a business problem. Some of the most innovative, adaptable, and resilient people I have met are individuals who have spent their lives navigating environments that were not designed with them in mind. They solve problems creatively. They identify obstacles others miss. They develop persistence because they have had to overcome barriers throughout their lives. Companies regularly say they value those qualities.
Yet many organizations unconsciously filter out candidates who possess them. When I speak with employers, I often repeat a simple phrase. Quote, if you give me the opportunity to fail, then I have the opportunity to succeed, unquote. This is not a request, or that is not a request for special treatment. It is a request for equal treatment. Most employees are hired based on potential. They are trained, mentored, and given opportunities to grow. They are allowed to make mistakes, learn, and improve. But many people with disabilities never make it to that stage because assumptions replace evaluation. The result is that businesses lose access to talented individuals who could strengthen their workforce and improve performance. Recently, I was honored with a Lifetime Achievement Award from Pride Industries, a social enterprise dedicated to creating employment opportunities for people with disabilities. What struck me most was not the recognition itself, but what organizations like Pride have demonstrated for decades. When employers look beyond outdated assumptions about disability, they discover talent, capability, and potential that others have missed. Disability inclusion is not charity. It is an investment in people who are ready to contribute, innovate, and succeed. We have seen this pattern before. Throughout our history, America has repeatedly expanded opportunity to groups whose talents have been underestimated or ignored. Every time we have done so, our economy has grown stronger, our institutions have become more effective, and our society has benefited. The same opportunity exists today. As we observe National Disability Employment Awareness Month this October, employers should recognize that accessibility and inclusion are not merely obligations. They are competitive advantages. Organizations that widen their talent pipelines will be better positioned to innovate, grow, and adapt in an increasingly challenging economy. The lesson of the ADA was never that people with disabilities need special treatment. It was that talent is distributed far more broadly than opportunity. That lesson remains as relevant today as it was when the law was passed. Employers searching for talent do not need to look further. They simply need to look past old assumptions. Millions of Americans with disabilities are ready to contribute, lead, and succeed. What they need is the same thing everyone else needs, a chance. And the author Tony Colho is a former U.S. Congressman and principal author and sponsor of the Americans with Disabilities Act. And speaking of the ADA, let's pay a visit to the American Council of the Blind, and you can find them online at acb.org. We're going to take a look at their Braille Forum for September 2026 and a story written by Pinelbel Pinky Patel called ADA the Beautiful. My vision has never been 20/20. Okay, maybe it was up until my preteen years. This disease I have affects the eye muscles and nerves as well. I think I might have been legally blind then, but I couldn't cry about just the optic nerve atrophy because my whole body was degenerating. In honor of the ADA anniversary, I'm sharing this article previously published in Breath and Shadow magazine. A social worker in my town asked me to write a speech about the benefits of the Americans with Disabilities Act, or ADA, to present at a rally celebrating its anniversary. When I discussed this with my wheelchair-using friends, some of their replies shocked me. Many of them agreed with me that while the ADA could use improvements, it has been very useful for people with disabilities. Some, however, believed the ADA had no positive effects. This struck me as ungrateful, but I realized that they just didn't have experience living as a person with a disability before the ADA. The ADA has always been about giving equal access to people with disabilities. It was signed into law on July 26, 1990, with great support from both parties and the president.
Before the ADA, people with disabilities were not able to participate in the community unless they were wealthy enough to have attendants around all the time to lift them over stairs or barriers to get into buildings. I was born in India. My family and I came to the United States when I was 4 years old, but we had to return to India when I was 12. I had been diagnosed with Friedreich's ataxia, a genetic degenerative neuromuscular disease, when I was 9. 3 years later, when I was forced to drop out of school in India, I realized the importance of the ADA. My disability had progressed, and I couldn't walk with a person holding me anymore. I needed to use a wheelchair. Most schools where I lived were several stories high, without elevators or ramps. The school I attended offered to have some janitors to lift and get me into the building, but transportation was still an issue. Considering ramps and elevators were not available in public places, accessible transportation was unthinkable. The school bus driver complained about helping me in and out of the bus. He told me, my parents, that I didn't need an education since I was, quote, handicapped, unquote. My parents considered private bus transportation, but it was too expensive. Luckily, my family got a chance to come back to the United States 2 years later. I started school again and eventually finished high school. In 2007, I graduated with a journalism degree from Murray State University. I know I wouldn't have been able to continue my education if not for the ADA. Even though my voice is weak, I am able to communicate effectively and coherently due to my studies. I am grateful to leaders of the Americans with Disabilities Coalition, such as Ed Roberts, Ginny Laurie, and Justin Dart, who pushed for the ADA to be signed into law. As a result, I can go to many more places, stores, restaurants, theaters, etc., in the USA. I last visited India in 2004, and there was nothing equivalent to the ADA yet. In a city famous for its malls, I had to do my shopping from the car. There was only one store I could go into, but I still had to be lifted over a step. That store had two floors, and, of course, I didn't get to go upstairs. The accommodations required by the ADA make living with a disability easier. But there are still more improvements to be made. 36 years after the ADA went into effect, many buildings and public places remain inaccessible. Some politicians still want to exempt private businesses from ADA requirements. Most architects mistakenly think putting grab bars in bathroom stalls or changing rooms for able-bodied people makes them accessible. Those architects should spend a couple years in a power wheelchair. The ADA is not just about wheelchair access. People who are blind or visually impaired need computers with accessible programs, as well as accessible websites that work with screen reading and screen enlarging software. People who are hearing impaired need things like flashing light alarms in case of a fire. The ADA is a civil rights law for people with disabilities. We are a protected class and the largest minority in the country. In its 36 years, some politicians, the Supreme Court cases such as Brown versus the state of Tennessee, and others, have tried to weaken the ADA. Even though the ADA has made it illegal to deny employment because of a disability, discrimination is often difficult or impossible to prove. Countless among the disabled population are educated and unwillingly unemployed. My friends who disagreed with me need to realize that the ADA will never be perfect, especially since there are so many different disabilities and unique circumstances. We need to keep fighting for our rights and stand up to injustice and discrimination. Equal rights and opportunity are indeed beautiful ideals, and the ADA has made them easier to achieve. We have a few minutes left before the break, so let's pay a return visit to Lainey at lainey.work. And this time from her gaming section, a wall built out of sound. And this was written or published on August 21st.
I checked audiogames.net again last week, and I hadn't been there in a while, and I wanted to see what was new. Most of what I found fell into two groups: dedicated audio games and accessibility mods for mainstream games, built by people who bolt a screen reader onto a visual game and try to turn the whole thing into an audio game. A lot of the mod makers don't try to make the actual game work for me. They translate it into something else, and the translation is the problem. An audio game is spatial audio, sound cues stacked on top of each other, pitch and volume shifting to show how far away something is and what direction it's in. A world made out of sound, standing in for what a sighted player sees. That's the medium. And that medium assumes a specific kind of brain, one that can follow a dozen sounds at once and turn them into a map of a room. Well, my brain can't do that. I have topographical agnosia. I can't build a mental map of a space from where sounds seem to come from. I also have auditory processing differences and the sensory side of autism. Too much sound at once doesn't give me information. It gives me noise. So, a game built on spatial audio walls me out before I've played a minute of it. The thing that's supposed to make it accessible for me is the thing that makes it unplayable. The idea nobody says out loud. The blind gaming community runs on a quiet assumption. Sighted games are visual, so accessible games have to be oral. Sound is the natural stand-in for sight. Text is what you settle for when you can't handle the real thing. But I think that assumption is backwards. Immersion comes from information, not from the senses. A good multi-user dimensional game hands me a whole world. Geography I can reason about, systems I can learn, choices that build on each other, a community that knows my name. A game that surrounds me with sound doesn't give me any more of any of that. It just delivers the world through a channel my brain can't read. Text is a medium, the same way sound is a medium. Multi-user dimensional games, or MUDs, have been doing depth for decades. They're still running because text doesn't break when a patch ships, and it doesn't demand one particular kind of brain. Accessible usually means one sense. Spatial audio works for a lot of blind people. If you can parse where a sound comes from, a well-made audio game is genuinely good. I'm not arguing with that. But a lot of the community treats audio as the universal answer, and it isn't. It's one sensory channel. For someone with topographical agnosia, or auditory processing trouble, or sensory overload, that channel is shut. A game built entirely on spatial audio is the opposite of accessible to me. When a community decides audio is what accessibility means and builds nearly everything around it, it stops making games for blind people. It makes games for one kind of blind person. Now, I don't want to tear down spatial audio. It does real work for the people it serves. But accessibility that locks into one sense and calls it universal leaves the rest of us out. Why I care. The games that hold my attention are MUDs and Dawncaster. A MUD is text by design, so I'm playing the same game everyone else is, not a translation of it. Dawncaster shows the board as a list that I can move through. Neither one asks me to reconstruct a soundscape. Both hand me information as words and structure, and that's why they work for me. That's why I built Everrealm. It's a game that is not an audio game on purpose. No spatial grid, no distance cues, no layered sound, just structure and text a screen reader can read in a line. I built it because I couldn't find it, and everything that already existed assumed that I wasn't the audience. Text games are how I play. MUDs, Dawncaster, Everrealm. They're the games that let me in, and I want more of them to exist. And if you have just joined us, you are listening to the Blindness and Disability News Hour from Mind's Eye Radio in Belleville, Illinois. 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
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Yes, this is the brand new fall 2026 edition of Access World. Be My Eyes Comes to the Mac. And this was written by Janet Ingber. In July, Be My Eyes became available on the Mac. The app uses AI, or artificial intelligence, to describe screenshots, images, and photos with voiceover. 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The Mac version focuses on the AI image description feature. 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Getting started. The first time you use Be My Eyes, you will need to either log in with your Be My Eyes email address and password, or create an account if you do not have a username and password. There are also options to log in using Apple, Google, Facebook, or SSO. App layout. 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Next is a History tab, followed by a Get Started with Be My Eyes Tip button. The next control is a button labeled Dismiss Tip. Activating this button will allow access to the, quote, Describe with Be My Eye AI, unquote, group. The group contains shortcuts to perform various actions. Since the shortcuts are global, they will work as long as Be My Eyes is open. The shortcuts are Screenshot, Command Option S, Image, Command Option I, Clipboard, Command Option C, and Take Picture, Command Option W. Using the app. Once a shortcut is pressed, Be My Eyes will play music and indicate that it is waiting for a response. A few seconds after the music stops, use VO left arrow to get a description. Screenshot, Command Option S. I took a screenshot of this article. Be My Eyes read me the text and told me that there were no errors. If I used VO left arrow again, I got the time of the screenshot. If I used the same command again, I got the UTC time. Continuing to the left, there were options to delete the chat, share it, or keep it. If you do not choose to keep the chat, it will be deleted automatically after 30 days. If you go back to the screenshot, there is a contextual menu available. Use Shift-VO-M to open it. You can ask additional questions about the Be My Eyes response. The edit box is to the right of the original screenshot message. Next to it is the Send Message button. Use VO left arrow to read the response. I asked Be My Eyes if there was anything else on the screen, and I learned that there were some emails visible. Image, Command Option I. When the image shortcut is pressed, a sidebar appears on the screen. Locate the image you want described and press the return key. Be My Eyes will play music, and a few seconds after it stops, use VO left arrow to read the description. The image I chose was a photo of my guide dog and me standing on a rope bridge. Be My Eyes gave an excellent description. Quote, the image shows a woman with light skin and medium-length brown hair walking across a rope suspension bridge with a large black guide dog in harness in front of her. She is holding the side rope with one hand and the dog's harness with the other.
Her hair is being blown by the wind, and she is smiling. The bridge has wooden planks with netting on the sides and below, and it is high above rocky cliffs. In the background, there is a steep rock face with some green grass patches and metal stairs, and a person in a red top standing further back on the bridge. There are no visible messages or text in this image, unquote. I asked Be My Eyes what kind of dog was in the photo. The response was, quote, "The dog appears to be a large black Labrador Retriever type guide dog," unquote. "Yes, my dog is large, and he is half Labrador Retriever and half Smooth Coat Collie." Clipboard, Command Option C. Copy an image to the clipboard and Be My Eyes can describe it. Take picture, Command Option W. I took several photos of myself with my head in different positions. Be My Eyes told me each time how I was positioned and how to improve the photo. I also took a photo of the shirt I was wearing, and the description was accurate. Review the photos by using the same commands as the screenshots and images. History. As explained above, chats can be deleted directly from each result. The History tab is on the home page. Once the History tab is selected, use VO right arrow to reach the filter option, which consists of three radio buttons: All, Kept, and Shared. The All button will display all your chats sorted by day. The Kept button will display only the chats you have chosen to save. Select an item will bring you into the chat. In order to use the shared feature, it is necessary to enable the share extension in system settings. Overall, Be My Eyes works very well on the Mac. The interface is easy to use and the descriptions are very accurate. We're going to change gears a little bit here and join NLS Music Notes from the National Library Service for the Blind and Physically Handicapped, which is a service of the Library of Congress, and you can find them online at blogs.loc.gov. And this week, we're going to listen to a blog post that went online on August 20th, 2020. From Baroque to Bluegrass, a Globe-Trotting Instrument. And this is written by Lindsay Conway. During the past few years, a humble but seemingly ubiquitous instrument has captured my attention and imagination, beckoning me to unravel its mysteries. It sings out in rock anthems such as Rod Stewart's Maggie May, Led Zeppelin's The Battle of Evermore, and John Hiatt's Cry Love. In more recent years, it lent its scintillating crystalline tones to the soundtrack of Wes Anderson's film The Grand Budapest Hotel from 2014, in a charming arrangement of Vivaldi's Trio Sonata for Violin and Lute in C Major, RV82, and 1979's Kramer vs. Kramer also featured Vivaldi's works for this instrument. Its piercing timbre has played a starring role in the storied string bands of country and bluegrass music. It is favored in folk music of diverse regions of the world, and it is even forayed into jazz. Which instrument is it? The mandolin. The more I take note of it, of mandolin music around me, the more I realized how little I knew about this instrument whose appeal has traversed genres, geography, and time to be heard where you may least expect it. Let's explore some of the versatile instruments extensive travels with offerings from the NLS Music Section's collection. The mandolin is believed to descend from two short-necked lute instruments, the gittern of the Middle Ages and the Renaissance-era mandora. The earliest surviving music written specifically for mandolin is found in anonymous 17th-century manuscripts from Florence, Rome, and Bologna, containing dance and other popular music associated with the royal courts of those cities. However, historical records also indicate that the mandolin was used in large and small ensembles as early as the mid-16th century, and was used in cantatas, chamber music, oratorios, and operas by the close end of the 17th century.
During the early 18th century, composers wrote sonatas, concertos, and partitas, which featured the mandolin and was also used for obbligato and color in operas and oratorios by composers including Vivaldi and Handel. In the 1740s, the Vinicia family of Naples developed a new style of mandolin that was tuned in fifths like a violin, making it readily accessible to learners. Owing in part to Italian mandolinists who toured to give concerts and lessons between 1750 and 1810, the new mandolin became popular throughout Europe. More than 1,000 mandolin duets, sonatas, trios, and quartets date to this period. As its popularity grew, the mandolin serenade became a beloved trope in numerous operas, for example, the canzonetta De Fiene alla Finestra, which Don Giovanni sings in an effort to seduce Donna Elvira's maid in Mozart's 1787 opera. The mandolin subsequently fell out of fashion in the first half of the 19th century. Although the instrument was hardly heard in concert halls and opera houses during this time, it remained popular in southern Italy, where street singers used to accompany themselves. Indeed, as Paul Sparks notes in Grove Music Online, quote, "The popularity of the mandolin has generally been underestimated by scholars because most performances have taken place outside the musical mainstream," unquote. The next chapter in the mandolin's journey, including its arrival in the United States, is what most fascinated me about the instrument's story. How did this European instrument go from Italian opera serenades to Bill Monroe's bluegrass? As noted above, the mandolin remained prominent in popular and folk music in Italy in the 19th century. By the 1880s, most Italian towns boasted at least one mandolin orchestra, which played concerts of operatic transcriptions, waltzes, and romances. Queen Margherita's patronage of Florentine mandolin ensembles in 1881 did much to promote the instrument's prestige and fashionability among Italy's middle and upper classes. In the United States, up until 1880, the mandolin was heard only in Italian immigrant communities. In January of that year, a Madrid-based ensemble called Estudiantina Española Figaro, also known as the Spanish Students, embarked on a tour of North America during which they dazzled audiences, received rave reviews, and played to sold-out theaters. Newspapers mistakenly reported that the group played mandolins, rather than their actual bandurrias and guitars, which opened the door for Carlo Curti to debut his own mandolin ensemble composed of Italian immigrants under the name the Spanish Students in New York City that same year. This group, too, went on to enjoy great success. In 1887, the Boston Ideals, a popular banjo and guitar quintet, added mandolins to their ensemble and popular American music to their repertoire. In the early 1890s, the mandolin surpassed the banjo in popularity among amateur musicians in the U.S. By the late 1890s, mandolin clubs were forming across the country, and by the turn of the century, formal mandolin orchestras had become popular. The mandolin craze was in full swing. Indeed, Scott Joplin's The Entertainer of 1902 is subtitled A Ragtime Two-Step Dedicated to James Brown and His Mandolin Club, and you can find this at BRM27108. The composition can be said to evoke the plucking and tremolos of a mandolin. The piece's publisher, John Stark and Son, also issued an arrangement of the piece for two mandolins and a guitar, and the first commercial recording of the piece was done in 1928 by a mandolin-guitar duo. In the early 1990s, a virtuosic brand of solo mandolin playing called duo style developed, in which combined chords, bass lines, and melodic lines with strums, tremolo, and cross-picking. The mandolin became the centerpiece of the banjo, mandolin, guitar, or BMG movement, which from about 1880 to 1950 brought together instrument manufacturers, music publishers, professional performers, teachers, and amateur players to promote these instruments for solo and ensemble use.
The mandolin craze in the U.S. was on the wane by the early 1920s, and the instruments that people had previously used in mandolin clubs and orchestras began to appear in other settings. During that decade, the mandolin could be heard on the radio and on records in string bands and mandolin guitar duos of the emerging genre that the record labels dubbed, quote, hillbilly music, unquote, also known as old-time country music. In the late 1920s, mandolinist Bill Monroe developed a distinctive style that featured in his arrangements of gospel, folk, and original songs. In the 1940s, the style of Monroe and his bluegrass boys was emulated by countless performers and bands, giving birth to a new genre. Subsequently, mandolin masters Ricky Skaggs and Marty Stewart have championed the instrument in bluegrass and country music. In the realm of jazz, David Grisman used the mandolin infusions of bluegrass and jazz, and Ornette Coleman was among the first free jazz musicians to experiment with the instrument, composing Notes Talking for unaccompanied mandolin in 1986. The NLS Music section offers the following items in Braille and audio formats so that you can enjoy exploring the many moods of the mandolin. To borrow any materials mentioned in this post, you may access Bard or contact the music section by phone at 1-800-424-8567, option 2, or email at nlsm@loc.gov. To learn to play the mandolin, from Bill Brown, Intro to the Mandolin for the Visually Impaired at call sign DBM02821. Also from Bill Brown, Mandolin Basic Chords at DBM03790. Sorry. Cartridge only. A chord chart for mandolin, Braille Chord Diagrams at BRM36078. From Walter Gotze, Die Mandolinstud, Spielbach mit Laurenweisungen. In German, contracted Braille at BRM21752, and my apologies for butchering the German there. From Fred Sokolow, Fretboard Roadmaps Mandolin, the essential patterns that all pros know and use at BRM36826. Mandolin Serenade in Opera at De Vienna alla Finestra, from Mozart's Don Giovanni, at BRM24936 or BRM23491. 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Jazz mandolin, Andy Statman, Jazz Mandolin, DBM202196. 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For our next story, let's turn to Hadley at hadleyhelps.org. And their next episode in the Insights and Soundbites audio podcasts, we're going to read the transcript, You Don't Know It All. And this is from Lance. I'm Lance Farmer, and I'm from Oxford, Florida. I have the trifecta. I have glaucoma, macular degeneration, and I've had a couple of strokes. I have no peripheral vision and a very narrow field of central vision. So my first clue was in my work. I couldn't see the computer very well, but I just thought I needed new glasses. And I noticed that out in the field I was having more difficulty seeing machinery and so on and so forth. And then one weekend my wife followed me in her vehicle and I drove home and she said, Are you okay? And she called me and said, Are you okay? Are you sleepy?
And I said, no, not sleepy. And she says, well, you're all over the road. You're running up on the curb. And I said, well, I think maybe I need some new glasses. So then she started really kind of putting two and two together. And we went to the doctor, and within about 3 to 5 minutes in the doctor's chair, he said, quote, oh yeah, your driving days are over, unquote. And that was the start. It just happened that fast. Recently, I was out walking with my dog on an adventure, actually, to find a Dairy Queen. I knew where I was at, and I knew there was a sidewalk there. So, I took my family pet, but on the way back, I used my cane to follow the ramp. But long story short, I got out into the center of a four-lane highway. And I came face to face with a semi-truck, screeching its brake and laying on his air horn, and had a near miss there. And that really grounded me to the fact that you can't be too sure of yourself. You really have to understand, and it's a continuous education of how to read your environment and so on and so forth. So I came home, I threw that white cane in the trash, and I sat down and told Bailey, my dog, I said, I'm done. I'm not walking anymore. We're just going to have to sit here. And that lasted about 30 minutes. So I regrouped. I took my wearable magnifier back to the corner. I looked through the viewmaster of the view and understood the lay of the land. So I educated myself, and then I got help to understand that intersection a little bit more. And I think that was a turning point for being grounded, not to get ahead of yourself, but also not to give up. You don't know it all. You still have to keep learning. You still have to keep trying. And you still have to be aware of your surroundings. So that experience grounded me 100% to you're not done learning. It was very humbling, a very grounding, it was a good turning point to say, hey, don't give up, use your skill set, use your tools in your toolbox. You can survive, and you can make it happen. And in the next episode, Rebecca was used to handling things on her own, but vision loss brought anger, frustration, and challenges she hadn't expected. Over time, she found a different way forward, making room for the hard days, accepting help, and finding people who understood. And here's what Rebecca has to say. My name is Rebecca, and I live in Chicago. I have a disorder called pseudoxanthoma elasticum. Approximately 5 years ago, I had, like, I guess you would call it, a major disturbance in my vision, and I'm legally blind now. I have very large blind spots in the center of both eyes, and I still have peripheral vision. The way I can describe it is almost like if you wear glasses and then you get a raindrop on the front of the glasses. That's how my vision was, that there is this spot that was just weird, like a raindrop on my glasses. I've been getting treatments which exist of injections in the eyes every 5 to 6 weeks, and I can't restore any of the vision I've already lost, but it can prevent a hemorrhage from happening again. And the hemorrhaging is what leads to vision loss. You know, I've always been not cavalier about this disease that I have, but it's never affected me to the level that it did. I was very, very angry, very angry. But I had to kind of go through that grief stage of, I lost my vision, and it really is affecting my life, and now it's a whole new chapter. And then that's when I decided, I'm like, okay, I think I better make my life go in a little bit different direction. And I've always been the kind of person who is resistant to therapy and support groups. Nope, not anymore. Now I am very, very dedicated to talking about vision loss and seeking out other people. Because it is one of those things that only other people with vision loss can understand certain things. No one can understand you like another person with vision loss. So that's when I realized, I'm like, okay, I need to not be so resistant and judgmental of therapy and any sort of support group, because it's really helped me, really helps me a lot. And I never thought I would say those words, but it's very true. But I am very much like, no, I can do this myself, and no, I don't need your help. But the biggest turning point for me was realizing that, yes, people can help you. You're not defeated if you ask for help.
I just had to reach that point. And one of my friends told me that his mom had this mindset. If you will, or if she had the thing, she's like, okay, you can freak out, you can cry, you can get angry, you can do whatever you need to do. You can do that for 30 minutes. Set a timer if you have to. But then, at the end of that 30 minutes, you have to pull yourself together and get on with your day. And what I found is that was a really good practice for me because, like you do, it's legitimately upsetting. It's legitimately frustrating and annoying and frightening and all the things. And you're allowed, if you have to, honor these feelings, but then you have to pull them away and get on with your day. And what I found over time is that time that I needed to allow myself to freak out or feel bad or be frustrated has progressively gotten shorter and shorter. So it's just one of those things. It seems like a basic thing that your mother would tell you, but it really helped me. And that about wraps up this week's edition of the Blindness and Disability News Hour. This program covers the week of August 30th, 2026. My name is Bill. Thanks for joining us this week. This program, as always, is a production and presentation of Mind's Eye Radio in Belleville, Illinois. Thanks again for joining us. Have a good rest of your week and good long Labor Day weekend. It's going to be a hot one. Don't go out if you don't have to, really. Keep your pets hydrated. Be safe. Be good. See you. Bye.

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2: 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I am Dave Friend, your volunteer reader, and today I will be reading part 3 of the nonfiction work, The Flash Boys, A Wall Street Revolt by Michael Lewis. The last time in part 2, Brad Kutsuzama became restless as a trader for Canadian Royal Bank in New York City. Eventually, he decides to investigate the stock exchanges because of some irregularities in his trading data. He recruited others to help him, and here we rejoin. Rob's first theory was that the exchanges weren't simply bundling all the orders at a given price, but arranging them in some kind of sequence. You and I might both submit an order to buy 1,000 shares of IBM at $30 a share, but you might somehow obtain the right to cancel your order if my order is filled. We started getting the idea that people were canceling orders, says Park. That they were just phantom orders. Say the markets, together, showed 10,000 shares of Apple offered at $400 a share. Typically, that didn't represent one person who wanted to sell 10,000 shares of Apple, but rather a bunch of smaller sell orders lumped together. They suspected that the orders were lined up in such a way that some people at the back of the line had the ability to jump out of the quay the moment the people in the front of the line sold their shares. We tried calling the exchanges and asking them if that's what they did, said Park, but we didn't even know what words to use. The further problem was that the trading reports did not separate out the exchanges. If you tried to buy 10,000 shares of Apple that seemed to be an offer and succeeded in buying only 2,000 of them, you weren't informed which exchanges the 8,000 missing shares had vanished from. Alan wrote a new program that allowed Brad to send orders to a single exchange. Brad was fairly certain that this would prove that some, or maybe even all, of the exchanges were allowing these phantom orders, but no. When he sent an order to a single exchange, he was able to buy everything on offer. The market, as it appeared on his screens, was, once again, the market. I thought, crap, there goes that theory, said Brad, and that's our only theory. It made no sense. Why would the market on the screens be real if you sent your order only to one exchange, but prove illusory when you sent your order to all the exchanges at once? Lacking an actual theory, Brad's team began to send orders into various combinations of exchanges. First, NYSE and NASDAQ, then NYSE and NASDAQ and BATS, then NYSE, NASDAQ, BX, NASDAQ and BATS, and so on. What came back was a further mystery. As they increased the number of exchanges, the percentage of the order that was filled decreased. The more places they tried to buy stock from, the less stock they actually bought. There was one exception, said Brad. No matter how many exchanges we sent an order to, we always got 100% of what was offered on BATS. Rob Park studied this and said, I had no idea why this would be. I just thought BATS is a great exchange. One morning, while taking a shower, Rob had another theory. He was picturing a bar chart Alan had created. It showed the time it took orders to travel from Brad's trading desk in the World Financial Center to the various exchanges. To widespread relief, they'd left Carlin's old offices and moved back downtown. "I was just visualizing that chart," he said. "It just occurred to me that the bars are different heights. What if they were the same height?" That got me fired up immediately. I went to work and went right to Brad's office and said, "I think it's because we're not arriving at the same time." The increments of time involved were absurdly small. In theory, the shortest travel time from Brad's desk to the Bats Exchange in Weehawken was about 2 milliseconds, and the slowest from Brad's desk to Carteret was around 4 milliseconds. In practice, the times could vary much more than that, depending on network traffic, static, and glitches in the pieces of equipment between any 2 points. It took 100 milliseconds to blink your eyes. It was hard to believe that a fraction of the blink of an eye could have such vast market consequences. Alan wrote a program. This one took him a couple of days. That built delays into the orders. Brad sent to exchanges that were faster to get to, so that they arrived at exactly the same time as they did at the exchanges that were slower to get to. It was counterintuitive, says Park, because everyone was telling us it was all about faster. We had to go faster, and we were slowing it down. One morning, they sat down at the screen to test the program. Ordinarily, when you hit the button to buy and fail to get the stock, the screens lit up red. When you got only some of the stock you were after, the screens lit up brown. And when you got everything you asked for, the screens lit up green. Alan hadn't taken his Series 7 exam, which meant he wasn't allowed to press the enter button and make a trade. So Rob actually hit the button. Alan watched the screens light up green, and, as he later said, "I had the thought, this is too easy." Rob did not agree. "As soon as I pushed the button, I ran to Brad's desk," recalled Rob. "It worked. It fucking worked." I remember there was a pause, and then Brad said, "Now what do we do?" That question implied an understanding. Someone out there was using the fact that stock market orders arrived at different times at different exchanges to front-run orders from one market to another. Knowing that, what do you do next? That question suggested another. Do you use this knowledge to join whatever game is being played in the stock market, or for some other purpose? It took Brad roughly 6 seconds to answer the question. Brad said, "We have to go on an educational campaign."

into the stock exchange orders. Before they did that, they wanted to test it on RBC's own traders. "I remember being at my desk," said Park, "and you heard people going, 'Oh,' and 'Holy shit, you can buy stock.' The tool enabled the traders to do the job they were meant to do, take risk on behalf of the big investors who wanted to trade big chunks of stock. They could once again trust the market on their screens. The tool needed a name. Brad and his team stewed over this until one day a trader stood up at his desk and hollered, 'Dude, you should just call it Thor, the hammer.' Someone was assigned to figure out what Thor might be an acronym for, and they found some words that worked, but no one remembered them. The tool was always just Thor. I knew we were onto something when Thor became a verb," said Brad. "When I heard guys shouting, 'Thor it!'" The other way he knew they were onto something was from conversations he had with a few of the world's biggest money managers. The first visit Brad and Rob Park made was to Mike Gitlin, who oversaw $700 billion in U.S. stock market investments for T. Rowe Price. The story they told didn't come to Gitlin as a complete shock. "You could see that something had just changed," said Gitlin. "You could see that when you were trading a stock, the market knew what you were going to do, and it was going to move against you." But what Brad described was a far more detailed picture of the market than Gitlin had ever considered, and in that market, all of the incentives were screwed up. The Wall Street brokerage firm deciding where to send T. Rowe Price's buy and sell orders had a great deal of power over how and where those orders got submitted. The firms were now paid for sending orders to some exchanges and billed for sending orders to others. Did the broker resist these incentives when they didn't align with the interests of the investor he was meant to represent? No one could say. Another wacky incentive was called payment for order flow. As of 2010, every American stockbroker and all the online brokers effectively auctioned their customers' stock market orders. The online broker TD Ameritrade, for example, was paid hundreds of millions of dollars each year to send their orders to a high-frequency trading firm called Citadel, which executed the orders on their behalf. Why was Citadel willing to pay so much to see the flow? No one could say with certainty. It had been hard to measure the cost of the new market structure, but now there was a tool for gauging not just how orders reached their destination, but also how much money this new Wall Street intermediation machine was removing from the pockets of investors large and small. Thor, Brad explained to Mike Gitlin, how his team had placed big trades to measure how much more cheaply they bought stock when they removed the ability of the machine to front-run them. For instance, they bought 10 million shares of Citigroup, then trading at roughly $4 per share, and saved $29,000, or less than a tenth of 1% of the total price. "That was the tax," said Rob Park. It sounded small until you realized that the average daily volume in the U.S. stock market was $225 billion. The same tax rate applied to that sum came to more than $160 million a day. "It was so insidious because you couldn't see it," said Brad. "It happens on such a granular level that even if you tried to line it up and figure it out, you wouldn't be able to do it. People are getting screwed because they can't imagine a microsecond. Thor showed you what happened when a Wall Street firm helped an investor to avoid paying the tax. The evidence was indirect, but, to Gitlin's mind, damning. The mere existence

0: of Brad Katsuyama was totally shocking. To have RBC have the foremost electronic trading expert in the world was a little strange, said Gitlin. You would not think that is where the world's foremost electronic expert would reside. The discovery of Thor was not the end of the story. It was closer to a beginning. Brad and his team were building a mental picture of the financial markets after the crisis. The market was now a pure abstraction. It called to mind no obvious picture to replace the old one that people still carried around in their heads. The same old ticker tape ran across the bottom of television screens, even though it represented only a tiny fraction of the actual trading. Market experts still reported from the floor of the New York Stock Exchange, even though trading no longer happened there. For a market expert truly to get inside the New York Stock Exchange, he'd need to climb inside a tall black stack of computer servers, locked inside a cage, locked inside a fortress guarded by a small army of heavily armed men and touchy German shepherds in Mahwah, New Jersey. If he wanted an overview of the entire stock market, or even the trading in a single company like IBM, he'd need to inspect the computer printouts from 12 other public exchanges scattered across northern New Jersey, plus records of the private dealings that occurred inside the growing number of dark pools. If he tried to do this, he'd soon learn that there actually was no computer printout, at least no reliable one. No mental picture existed of the new financial market. There was only this yellowing photograph of a market now dead that served as a stand-in for the living. Brad had no idea how dark and difficult the picture he'd created would become. All he knew for sure was that the stock market was no longer a market. It was a collection of small markets scattered across New Jersey and Lower Manhattan. When bids and offers for shares sent to these places arrived at precisely the same moment, the markets acted as markets should. If they arrived even a millisecond apart, the market vanished and all bets were off. Brad knew that he was being front-run, that some other trader was, in effect, noticing his demand for stock on one exchange and buying it on others in anticipation of selling it to him at a higher price. He'd identified a suspect, high-frequency traders. I had a sense that the problems are being caused by this new participant in the market, said Brad. I just didn't know how they were doing it. By late 2009, U.S. high-frequency trading firms were flying to Toronto with offers to pay Canadian banks to expose their customers to high-frequency traders. Early that year, one of RBC's competitors, the Canadian Imperial Bank of Commerce, CIBC, had sublet its license on the Toronto Stock Exchange to several high-frequency trading firms and, within a few months, had seen its historically stable 6-7% share of Canadian stock market trading triple. Senior managers at the Royal Bank of Canada were now arguing that the bank should create a Canadian dark pool, route their Canadian customers' stock market orders into it, and then sell to high-frequency traders the right to operate inside the dark pool. Brad thought that it made a lot more sense for RBC simply to expose the new game for what it was, and perhaps establish themselves as the only broker on Wall Street not conspiring to screw investors. The only card left to play was honesty, as Rob Park put it. Brad argued to his bosses that he should be permitted to launch what amounted to a public information campaign. He wanted to go out and explain to anyone with money to invest in the United States stock markets that they were now the prey. He wanted to tell them about this new weapon they might use to defend themselves from the predator. But the market was already pressuring him to say nothing at all. He was in a race to win a debate in front of RBC's top management about how to respond to the newly automated stock markets. All he had going for him was his weird discovery, which proved what exactly? That the stock market now behaves strangely, except when it didn't. The RBC executives who wanted to join forces with high-frequency traders knew as little about high-frequency trading as he did. I needed someone from the industry to verify that what I was saying was real, said Brad. He needed specifically someone from deep inside the world of high-frequency trading. He'd spent the better part of a year cold calling strangers in search of an HFT strategist willing to defect. He now suspected that every human being who knew how high frequency traders made money was making too much money doing it to stop and explain what was going on. He needed to find another way in. Chapter 3. Ronan's Problem. Part of Ronan's problem was that he didn't look like a Wall Street trader. He had pale skin and narrow, stooped shoulders, and the uneasy caution of a man who has survived one potato famine and is expecting another. He also lacked the Wall Street trader's ability to bury his self-doubt and to seem more important and knowledgeable than he actually was. He was wiry and wary, like a mongoose. And yet, from the moment he caught his first glimpse of a Wall Street trading floor in his early 20s, Ronan Ryan badly wanted to work on Wall Street and couldn't understand why he didn't belong. It's hard not to get enamored of being one of these Wall Street guys who people are scared of and make all this money, he said, but it was hard to imagine anyone being scared of Ronan. The other part of Ronan's problem was his inability or unwillingness to disguise his modest origins. Born and raised in Dublin, he'd moved to America in 1990 when he was 16. The Irish government had sent his father to New York to talk American companies into moving to Ireland for the tax benefits. But few imagined that they would do so. Ireland was poor and dreary, kind of like a shithole, to be honest. His father, who was not made of money, had spent every last penny he had to rent a house in Greenwich, Connecticut, so that Ronan might attend the Greenwich Public High School and see what life was like on the right side of the tracks. I couldn't believe it, says Ronan. The kids had their own cars at 16. Kids would complain they had to ride on a school bus. I'd say, this fucking thing actually takes you to school, and it's free. I used to walk 3 miles. It's hard not to love America. When Ronan was 22, his father was recalled to Ireland. Ronan stayed behind. He didn't think of Ireland as a place anyone would ever go back to if given the choice, and he'd now embraced his idea of the American dream, Greenwich, Connecticut version. The year before, through an Irish guy his father had met, he landed a summer internship in the back office at Chemical Bank and had been promised a place in the management training program. Then they canceled the training program. The Irish guy vanished. Graduating from Fairfield University in 1996, he sent letters to all the Wall Street banks, but received just one false flicker of interest from what, even to his untrained eyes, was a vaguely criminal pump-and-dump penny stock brokerage firm. It's not as easy as you think to get a job on Wall Street, he said. I didn't know anyone. My family had no contacts whatsoever. We knew no one. Eventually, he gave up trying. He met another Irish guy who happened to work in the New York office of MCI Communications, the big telecom company. He gave me a job strictly because I was Irish, said Ronan. I guess he had a few charity cases a year. I was one of them, for no particular reason other than that no one else would hire him. He went to work in the telecom industry. The first big job they gave him was to make sure that the 8,000 new pagers MCI had sold to a big Wall Street firm were well received. As he was told, people are really sensitive about their pagers. Ronan traveled in the back of a repair truck in the summer heat to some office building to deliver the new pagers. He set up his little table at the back of the truck and unpacked the crates and waited for the Wall Street people to come and get their new pagers. An hour into it, he was sweating and huffing inside the truck while a line of people waited for their pagers, and a crowd had formed of guys to whom he'd already given the pagers. Pager protesters. "These new pagers suck, and I hate this fucking pager," they screamed as he tried to pass out even more pagers. As he dealt with the revolt, one of the Wall Street firm's secretaries called him about her boss's new pager. She was so despondent about the thing that Ronan thought he could hear her crying. "She keeps saying over and over, 'It's too big. It's going to really hurt him. It's too big. It's going to really hurt him.'" Ronan was now totally confused. How could a pager inflict harm on a grown man? It was a tiny box, an inch by an inch and a half. "Then she tells me he's a midget, and it would dig into his side when he bent over," said Ronan. "And that he wasn't like a normal-sized midget. He was a really small dude. And I'm thinking, but I don't say it because I don't want her to think I'm a dick. Why don't you just strap it onto his back like a backpack?" At that moment, and others like it, many things crossed Ronan's mind that he did not say. Sizing pagers to little Wall Street people and being hollered at by big Wall Street people who didn't like their new gadgets was not what he'd imagined doing with his life. He was upset he hadn't found a path onto Wall Street. He decided to make the best of it. That turned out to be the view that MCI offered him of the entire U.S. telecom system. Ronan had always been handy, but he never actually studied anything practical. He knew next to nothing about technology. Now he started to learn all about it. It's pretty captivating when you take the nerdiness out of it. "How this shit works," he said. "How a copper circuit conveyed information compared to a glass fiber. How a switch made by Cisco compared to a switch made by Juniper. Which hardware companies made the fastest computer equipment, and which buildings in which cities contained floors that could withstand the weight of that equipment. Old manufacturing buildings were best." He also learned how information actually traveled from one place to another, which was usually not in a straight line run by a single telecom carrier, but in a convoluted path run by several. When you make a call to New York from Florida, you have no idea how many pieces of equipment you have to go through for that call to happen. You probably just think it's fucking like two cans and a piece of string, but it's not. A circuit that connected New York City to Florida would have Verizon on the New York end, Bell South on the Florida end, and MCI in the middle. It would zigzag from population center to population center. Once it got there, it would wind in all sorts of crazy ways through skyscrapers and city streets. To sound knowing, telecom people like to say that the fiber routes ran through the NFL cities. That was another thing Ronan learned. A lot of people in and around the telecom industry were more knowing than knowledgeable. The people at MCI who sold the technology often didn't actually understand it and yet were paid far better than people like him who simply fix problems. or as he put it, I'm making 35 and they're making a buck 20 and they're fucking idiots. He got himself moved to sales and became a leading salesperson. A few years into the job, he was lured from MCI by Quest Communications. 3 years later, he was lured from Quest by another big telecom carrier, Level 3. He was now making good money, a couple of hundred grand a year. By 2005, he also couldn't help but notice his clients were more likely than ever to be big Wall Street banks. He spent entire weeks inside Goldman Sachs and Lehman Brothers and Deutsche Bank, figuring out the best routes to run fiber and the best machines to hook that fiber up to. He hadn't lost his original ambition. At some point on every Wall Street job he had, he'd nose around for a job opening. I'm thinking, I'm meeting so many people. Why can't I get a job at one of these places? Actually, the big banks offered him jobs all the time, but the jobs were never finance jobs. They offered him tech jobs, working in some remote site with computer hardware and fiber optic cable. There was a vividly clear class distinction between tech guys and finance guys. The finance guys saw the tech guys as faceless help and were unable to think of them as anything else. They always said the same thing to me, "You're a boxes and lines guy," he said. "You're a boxes and line guy," he said. Then, in 2006, BT Radians called. Radians was born of 9/11, after the attacks on the World Trade Center knocked out big pieces of Wall Street's communication system. The company promised to build for big Wall Street banks a system less vulnerable to outside attack than the existing system. Ronan's job was to sell the financial world on the idea of subcontracting their information networks to Radians. In particular, he was meant to sell the banks on co-locating their computers in Radian's data center in Nutley, New Jersey. But not long after he started his job at Radian's, Ronan had a different sort of inquiry from a hedge fund based in Kansas City. The caller said he worked at a stock market trading firm called Bountiful Trust, and that he had heard Ronan was expert at moving financial data from one place to another. Bountiful Trust had a problem. In making trades between Kansas City and New York, it took them too long to determine what happened to their orders, that is, what stocks they had bought and sold. They also noticed that, increasingly, when they placed their orders, the market was vanishing on them, just as it was vanishing on Brad Katsuyama. He says, "My latency time is 43 milliseconds, recalls Ronan, and I said, "What the hell is a millisecond?" Latency was simply the time between the moment a signal was sent and when it was received. There were several factors that determined the latency of a stock market trading system: the boxes, the logic, and the lines. The boxes were the machinery the signals passed through on their way from point A to point B, the computer servers and signal amplifiers and switches. The logic was the software, the code instructions that operated the boxes. Ronan didn't know much about software, except that, more and more, it seemed to be written by Russian guys who barely spoke English. The lines were the glass fiber optic cables that carried the information from one box to another. The single biggest determinant of speed was the length of the fiber, or the distance the signal needed to travel to get from point A to point B. Ronan didn't know what a millisecond was, but he understood the problem with this Kansas City hedge fund. It was in Kansas City. Light in a vacuum travels at 186,000 miles per second, or, put another way, 186 miles a millisecond. Light inside of fiber bounced off the walls and so traveled at only about two-thirds of its theoretical speed, but it was still fast. The biggest enemy of speed of a signal was the distance the signal needed to travel. Physics is physics. This is what the traders didn't understand, said Ronan. The whole reason Bountiful Trust had set up shop in Kansas City was that its founder believed that it no longer mattered where they were physically located, that Wall Street was no longer a place. They were wrong. Wall Street was, once again, a place. It wasn't actually on Wall Street now. It was in New Jersey. Ronan moved the computers from Kansas City to Radian's data center in Nutley and reduced the time it took them to find out what they had bought and sold from 43 milliseconds to 3.8 milliseconds. From that moment, the demand on Wall Street for Ronan's services intensified, not just from banks and well-known high-frequency trading firms, but also from prop shops, proprietary trading firms no one had ever heard of, with just a few guys in them. All wanted to be able to trade faster than the others. To be faster, they needed to find shorter routes for their signals to travel. To be faster, they needed the newest hardware, stripped down to its essentials. To be faster, they also needed to reduce the physical distance between their computers and the computers inside the various stock exchanges. Ronan knew how to solve all these problems, but as all his new customers housed their computers inside the Radiance Data Center in Nutley, this was a tricky business. Ronan says, one day a trader calls and asks, "Where am I in the room?" I'm thinking, in the room? What do you mean in the room? What the guy meant, it turned out, was in the room. He was willing to pay to move his computer that sent orders into the stock market as close as possible to the pipe that exited the building in Nutley, so that he would have a slight jump on the other computers in the room. Another trader then called Ronan to say that he had noticed that his fiber optic cable was a few yards longer than it needed to be. Instead of having it wind around the outside of the room with everyone else's cable, which helped to reduce the heat in the room, the trader wanted his cable to hew a straight line right across the middle of the room. It was only a matter of time before the stock exchanges figured out that if people were willing to spend hundreds of thousands of dollars to move their machines around inside some remote data center just so they might be a tiny bit closer to the stock exchange, they'd pay millions to be inside the stock exchange itself. Ronan followed them there. He came up with an idea. Sell proximity to Wall Street as a service. Call it Proximity Services. We tried to trademark proximity, but you couldn't because it's a word, he said. What he wanted to call proximity soon became known as co-location, and Ronan became the world's authority on the subject. When they ran out of ways to reduce the length of their cable, they began to focus on the devices on either end of the cable, data switches, for instance. The difference between fast data switches and slow ones was measured in microseconds, millionths of a second, but microseconds were now critical. One guy says to me, "It doesn't matter if I'm 1 second slower or 1 microsecond. Either way, I come in second place." The switching times fell from 150 microseconds to 1.2 microseconds per trade. And then, says Ronan, they started to ask, "What kind of glass are you using?" All optical fibers were not created equal. Some kinds of glass conveyed light signals more efficiently than others. And Ronan thought, Never before in human history have people gone to so much trouble and spent so much money to gain so little speed. People were measuring the length of their cables to the foot inside exchanges. People were buying these servers and chucking them out 6 months later for microseconds. He didn't know how much money high-frequency traders were making, but he could guess from how much they were spending. From the end of 2005 to the end of 2008, Radians alone billed them nearly $80 million just for setting up their computers near the stock exchange matching engines, and Radians was hardly the only one billing them. Seeing that the fiber routes between the New Jersey exchanges were often less than ideal, Ronan prodded a company called Hudson Fiber into finding straighter ones. Hudson Fiber was now doing a land office business, digging trenches in places that would give Tony Soprano pause. Ronan could also guess how much money high-frequency traders were making by the trouble they took to conceal how they made it. One HFT firm he set up inside one of the stock exchanges insisted that he wrap their new computer servers in wire gauze to prevent anyone from seeing their blinking lights or improvements in their hardware. Another HFT firm secured the computer cage nearest the exchange's matching engine. The computer code that, in effect, was now the stock market. Formerly owned by Toys R Us, the computers probably ran the toys store's website. The cage was emblazoned with store logos. The HFT firm insisted on leaving the Toys R Us logos in place so that no one would know they had improved their position in relation to the matching engine by several feet. They were all paranoid, says Ronan, but they were right to be. If you know how to pickpocket someone and you were the pickpocketer, you would do the same thing. You'd see someone find a new switch that was 3 microseconds faster, and in 2 weeks everyone in the data center would have the same switch. By the end of 2007, Ronan was making hundreds of thousands of dollars a year building systems to make stock market trades faster. He was struck over and over again by how little the traders he helped understood of the technology they were using. They'd say, "Aha, I saw it. It's so fast." And I'd say, "Look, I'm happy you like our product, but there's no fucking way you saw anything." And they're like, "I saw it." And I'm like, "It's 3 milliseconds. It's 50 times faster than the blink of an eye." He was also keenly aware that he had only the faintest idea of the reason for this incredible new lust for speed. He heard a lot of loose talk about arbitrage, but what exactly was being arbitraged, and why did it need to be done so fast? "I felt like a getaway driver," he said. "Each time it was like, drive faster, drive faster. Then it was like, get rid of the airbags. Then it was, get rid of the fucking seats. Towards the end, I'm like, excuse me, sirs, but what are you doing in the bank?" He had a sense of technological aptitude of the various players. The two biggest high-frequency trading firms, Citadel and Getco, were easily the smartest. Some of the prop shops were smart, too. The big banks, at least for now, were all slow. Beyond that, he didn't even really know much about his clients. The big banks, Goldman Sachs, Credit Suisse, everyone had heard of. Others, Citadel, Getco, were famous on a small scale. He learned that some of these firms were hedge funds, which meant that they took money from outside investors. But most of them were prop shops, trading only their own founders' money. A huge number of the firms he dealt with, Hudson River Trading, Eagle 7, Simplex Investments, Evolution Financial Technologies, Cooper Fund, DRW, no one had ever heard of, and the firms obviously intended to keep it that way. The prop shops were especially strange because they were both transient and prosperous. They'd be just five guys in a room, all of them geeks. The leader of each five-man pack is just an arrogant version of that geek. A fucking arrogant version of that. One day, a prop shop was trading. The next, it had closed, and all the people in it had moved to work for some big Wall Street bank. One group of guys Ronan saw over and over, four Russian, one Chinese. The arrogant Russian guy, who was clearly their leader, was named Vladimir. Vladimir and his boys ping-ponged from prop shop to big bank and back to prop shop, writing the computer code that made the actual stock market trading decisions. Ronan watched them meet with one of the most senior guys at a big Wall Street bank that hoped to employ them, and the Wall Street big shot sucked up to them. He walked into the meeting and says, "I'm always the most important man in the room, but in this case, Vladimir is." Ronan knew that these roving bands of geeks felt nothing but condescension towards the less technical guys who ran the big Wall Street firms. I was listening to them talk about some calculation they had been asked to make, and Vladimir goes, "Ho, ho, ho." That's what Americans call math. He said it like moth. That's what Americans call moth. I thought, I'm fucking Irish, but fuck you guys. This country gave you a shot. By early 2008, Ronan was spending a lot of his time abroad, helping high-frequency traders exploit the Americanization of foreign stock markets. A pattern emerged. A country in which the stock market had always traded on a single exchange, Canada, Australia, the UK, would, in the name of free market competition, permit the creation of a new exchange. The new exchange was always located at some surprising distance from the original exchange. In Toronto, it was inside an old department store building across the city from the Toronto Stock Exchange. In Australia, it was mysteriously located not in Sydney Financial District, but across Sydney Harbour in the middle of a residential district. The old London Stock Exchange was in central London. Bats created a British rival in the Docklands. NYSE created another one outside of London in Basildon, and Chi-X created a third in Slough. Each new exchange gave rise to the need for high-speed routes between the exchanges. It was almost like they picked places to set up exchanges so that the market would fragment, said Ronan. He still didn't have a job on Wall Street, but Ronan had every reason to be pleased with himself and with his career. In 2007, the first year of the speed boom, he'd made $486,000, nearly twice as much as he'd ever made. Yet he did not feel pleased with himself or with his career. He was obviously good at what he did, but he had no idea why he was doing it, and he wanted to. At the end of 2007, on New Year's Eve, he found himself sitting in a pub in Liverpool with Let It Be playing dully on the radio. His wife had given him the trip as this lovely gift. Around a miniature soccer ball, she'd wrapped a note that said she'd bought him a plane ticket to England and a ticket to see his favorite football team. "I'm doing something I always dreamed of doing, and it was about the most depressing moment I've ever had in my life," said Ronan. "I'm 34 years old. I'm thinking it's never going to get any better. I'm going to be fucking Willy Loman for the rest of my life." He felt ordinary. In the fall of 2009, out of the blue, the Royal Bank of Canada called him and invited him to interview for a job. He was more than a little wary. He'd barely heard of RBC, and when he checked out their website, it told him next to nothing. He'd grown weary of self-important Wall Street traders who wanted him to do their manual labor for them. I said, "I mean, no disrespect, but if you're calling to offer me some tech job, I have no fucking interest." The RBC guy who called him, Brad Katsuyama, insisted that it wasn't a tech job, but a job in finance on a trading floor. Ronan met Brad at 7 the next morning and wondered if that was a Wall Street thing, hauling people in for interviews at 7 in the morning. Brad asked him a bunch of questions and then invited him back to meet his bosses. In what seemed to Ronan like the quickest hiring in the history of Wall Street, RBC offered him a job on the trading floor. It paid $125,000, or roughly a third of what Ronan was making peddling speed to high-frequency traders. It came with a fancy title, Head of High-Frequency Trading Strategies. For a chance to work on a Wall Street trading floor, Ronan was willing to take a big pay cut. "To be honest, I would have taken less," he said. But the title disturbed him because, as he put it, "I didn't know any high-frequency trading strategies." He was so excited to have finally landed a job on a Wall Street trading floor that he didn't bother to ask the obvious question. His wife asked it for him. She says to me, "What are you going to do for them?" And I realized I didn't really fucking know. I really, honest to God, have no idea what the job is. There was no job description ever discussed. He never told me what he wanted me for. In the fall of 2009, an article in a trade magazine caught Brad Katsuyama's eye. He'd spent the better part of a year trying and failing to find anyone who actually worked in what was now regularly referred to as high-frequency trading, who was willing to explain to him how he made his money. The article claimed that HFT technologists were unhappy with the widening gulf in pay between themselves and the senior trading strategists of their firms, some of whom were rumored to be taking home hundreds of millions of dollars a year. He went looking for one of these unhappy technologists. The very first call he made to a guy at Deutsche Bank, who dealt often with HFT, gave him two names. Ronan's was the first. In his interview, Ronan described to Brad what he witnessed inside the exchanges. The frantic competition for nanoseconds, the Toys R Us cage, the wire gauze, the war for space within the exchanges, the tens of millions being spent by high-frequency traders for tiny increments of speed. As he spoke, he filled huge empty tracks on Brad's mental map of the financial markets. What he said told me that we needed to care about microseconds and nanoseconds, said Brad. The U.S. stock market was now a class system, rooted in speed, of haves and have-nots. The haves paid for nanoseconds. The have-nots had no idea that a nanosecond had value. The haves enjoyed a perfect view of the market. The have-nots never saw the market at all. What had once been the world's most public, most democratic financial market had become, in spirit, something more like a private viewing of a stolen work of art. I learned more from talking to him in an hour than I learned from 6 months of reading about HFT, said Brad. The second I met him, I wanted to hire him. He wanted to hire him without being able to fully explain to his bosses or even to Ronan what he wanted to hire him for. He couldn't very well call him vice president in charge of explaining to my clueless superiors why high-frequency trading is a travesty. So he called him head of high-frequency trading strategies. I felt he needed a head of title, said Brad, to get more respect from people. That was Brad's main concern, that people on the trading floor, even at RBC, would take one look at Ronan and see a guy in a yellow jumpsuit who'd just emerged from some manhole. Ronan didn't even pretend to know what happened on a trading floor. He had questions that were unbelievably rudimentary, but that were necessary, said Brad. He didn't know what bid and offer was. He didn't know what it meant to cross the spread. On the side, without making a big deal of it, Brad started to teach Ronan the language of trading. A bid was an attempt to buy stock. An offer, an attempt to sell it. To cross the spread, if you were selling, meant to accept the bidder's price, or, if you were buying, the offering price. This fucking guy didn't laugh at me, said Ronan. He sat down and explained it. That was their private deal. Brad would teach Ronan about trading, and Ronan would teach Brad about technology. Right away, there was something to teach. Brad and his team were having trouble turning Thor into a product they could sell to investors. The investors they told about their discovery were clearly eager to buy Thor and use it for themselves. T. Rowe Price's Gitlin had more or less tried to buy it on the spot, but Thor now had its problems. The experiment of arriving at the exchanges at the same time had worked perfectly the first time. It proved hard to repeat because it was difficult to coax 13 light signals to arrive in 13 different stock exchanges spread across northern New Jersey within 350 microseconds of each other, or roughly 100 microseconds less than the time they had calculated it would take some high-speed trader to front-run their order. They'd succeeded the first time by estimating the differences in travel time it took to send the messages to the various exchanges, and by building the equivalent delays into their software. But the travel times were never the same. They had no control over the path the signals took to get to the exchanges, or how much traffic was on the network. Sometimes it took 4 milliseconds for their stock market offers to arrive at the New York Stock Exchange. Other times it took 7 milliseconds. When the travel time differed from their guesses of what it would be, the market once again vanished. And with that, we come to the end of part 3 of the nonfiction work, The Flash Boys, A Wall Street Revolt, by Marshall Lewis. 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I am Dave Friend, your volunteer reader. We at Sun Sounds would like to hear from you. Please go to sunsounds.org and fill out a short questionnaire. And goodbye.
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1: This is A Good Book on Sun Sounds of Arizona Radio. I am Dave Frenger, volunteer reader, and tonight I will be reading part two of the fiction work The Pagan Lord by Bernard Cornwell. The last time, in part two, Uhtred travels north to meet with Sanute. We rejoin at their meeting. "My lord Uhtred doesn't trust me," Hasten spoke to Sanute. "But I am a changed man. Is that not so, my lord?" "You're changed," Sanute said, "because if you betray me, I'll extract the bones from your body and feed them to my dogs." "Your poor dogs must go hungry then, lord," Hasten said. Sanute brushed past him, leading me to the high table on the dais. "He's useful to me," he explained, Hasten's presence. "You trust him?" I asked. "I trust no man, but I frighten him, so yes, I trust him to do my bidding." "Why not hold Chester yourself?" "How many men does it take? 150? So let Hasten feed them and spare my treasury. He's my dog now. I scratch his belly, and he obeys my commands." He nevertheless gave Hasten a place at the high table, though far away from the two of us. The hall was large enough to hold all Sanute's warriors and my men, while at the farther end, a long way from the fire and close to the main door, two tables had been provided for the cripples and beggars. "They get what's left over," Sanute explained. "The cripples and beggars ate well because Sanute gave us a feast that night. There were haunches of roasted horse, platters of beans and onions, fat trout and perch, newly baked bread, and big helpings of the blood puddings I like so much, all served with ale that was surprisingly good. He served the first horn to me himself, then stared morosely to where my men mixed with his. 'I don't use this all much,' he said. 'It's too close to you stinking Saxons.' 'Maybe I should burn it for you,' I suggested. 'Because I burned your hall?' That thought seemed to cheer him up. "Burning your hall was a revenge for Sea Slaughterer," he said, grinning. Sea Slaughterer had been his prize ship, and I had turned her into a scorched wreck. "You bastard," he said, and touched his ale horn to mine. "So what happened to your other son? Did he die?" "He became a Christian priest, so, as far as I'm concerned, yes, he died." He laughed at that, then pointed to Uhtred. "And that one, is he a warrior?" I said. "He looks like you. Let's hope he doesn't fight like you. Who's the other boy?" "Æthelstan," I said, "King Edward's son." Sanute frowned at me. "You bring him here? Why shouldn't I hold the little bastard as a hostage?" "Because he is a bastard," I said. "Ah," he said, understanding, "so he won't be king of Wessex. Edward has other sons." "I hope my son holds on to my lands," Sanute said, "and perhaps he will. He's a good boy, but the strongest should rule, Lord Uhtred, not the one who slides out from between a queen's legs." "The queen might think differently. Who cares what wives think?" He spoke carelessly, but I suspected he lied. He did want his son to inherit his lands and fortune. We all do, and I felt a shiver of rage at the thought of Father Judas. But at least I had a second son, a good son, while Sanute had only one, and the boy was missing. Sanute cut into a haunch of horse meat and held a generous portion towards me. "Why don't your men eat horse?" he asked. He had noticed how many had left the meat untouched. "Their God won't allow it," I said. He looked at me as if judging whether I made a joke. "Truly?" "Truly. They have a supreme wizard in Rome," I explained, "a man called the Pope, and he said Christians aren't permitted to eat horse." "Why not?" because we sacrifice horses to Odin and Thor and eat the meat, so they won't. All the more for us, Sanute said. A pity their god doesn't teach them to leave women alone. He laughed. He had always been fond of jokes, and surprised me by telling one now. You know why farts smell? I don't. So the deaf can enjoy them too. He laughed again, and I wondered why a man who was so bitter about his missing wife and children could be so light-hearted. And perhaps he read my thoughts, because he suddenly looked serious. So who took my wife and children? I don't know. He tapped the table with his fingertips. My enemies, he said after a few heartbeats, are all Saxons, the Norse in Ireland, and the Scots. So it's one of those. Why not another Dane? They wouldn't dare, he said confidently, and I think they were Saxons. Why? Someone heard them speaking. She said they spoke your foul tongue. There are Saxons serving the Norse, I said. Not many, so who took them? Someone who used them as hostages, I said. Who? Not me. For some reason, he said, I believe you. Maybe I'm getting old and gullible, but I'm sorry I burned your hall and blinded your priest. Sanute Longsword apologizes? I asked in mocked astonishment. I must be getting old, he said. You stole my horses, too. I'll keep those. He stabbed a knife into a hunk of cheese, cut off a lump, then gazed down the hall, which was lit by a great central hearth, round which a dozen dogs slept. Why haven't you taken Babenberg? He asked. Why haven't you? He acknowledged that with a curt nod. Like all the northern Danes, he lusted after Babenberg, and I knew he must have wondered how it could be captured. He shrugged. I'd need 400 men, he said. You have 400 men. I don't. And even then, they'll die crossing that neck of land. And if I'm to capture it, I told him, I'd have to lead 400 men through your land, through Sigurd Thorsson's land, and then face my uncle's men on that neck. Your uncle is old. I hear he's sick. Good. His son will hold it better than you. Better? He's not the warrior you are, Sanute said. He gave the compliment grudgingly, not looking at me as he spoke. If I do you a favor, he went on, still gazing at the great fire in the hearth, will you do one for me? Probably, I said cautiously. He slapped the table, startling four hounds who had been sleeping beneath the board, then beckoned to one of his men. The man stood. Sanute pointed at the hall door, and the man obediently went into the night. Find out who took my wife and children, Sanute said. If it's a Saxon, I said, I can probably do that. Do it, he said harshly, and perhaps help me get them back. He paused, his pale eyes staring down the hall. I hear your daughter's pretty. I think so. Marry her to my son. Stiora must be 10 years older than Sanute Sanutson. So? He's not marrying her for love, you idiot, but for an alliance. You and I, Lord Uhtred, we could take the whole island. What would I do with this whole island? He half smiled. You're on that bitch's leash, aren't you? Bitch, Aethel Flaed, he said curtly. And who holds Sanute Longsword's leash? I asked. He laughed at that, but did not answer. Instead, he jerked his head towards the hall door. And there's your other bitch. She wasn't harmed. The man dispatched by Sanute had fetched Sigun, who stopped just inside the door.

sword's family. Who would dare? But I did not think clearly. I thought their capture was meant to harm Sanut, and I was wrong. And Hasten was there, sworn to Sanut, but Hasten was like Loki, the trickster god, and that should have made me think. But instead I drank and talked and listened to Sanute's jokes and to a harpist singing of victories over the Saxons. And next morning I took Sigun and went back south. Chapter 2. My son Uthred, it seemed strange calling him that, at least at first. He had been called Osbert for almost 20 years, and I had to make an effort to use his new name. Perhaps my father had felt the same when he renamed me. Now, as we rode back from Tamesvorpig, I called Uthred to my side. "You haven't fought in a shield wall yet," I told him. "No, father. You're not a man till you do," I said. "I want to. And I want to protect you," I said. "I've lost one son. I don't want to lose another." We rode in silence through a damp gray land. There was little wind, and the trees hung heavy with wet leaves. The crops were poor. It was dusk, and the west was suffused with a gray light that glinted off the puddled fields. Two crows flew slowly towards the clouds that shrouded the dying sun. "I can't protect you forever," I said. "Sooner or later you'll have to fight in a shield wall. You have to prove yourself." "I know that, father." Yet it was not my son's fault that he had never proved himself. The uneasy peace that had settled on Britain like a damp fog had meant that warriors stayed in their halls. There had been many skirmishes, but no battle since we had cut down the Spear Danes in East Anglia. The Christian priests liked to say that their God had granted the peace, because that was his will, but it was the will of men that was lacking. King Edward of Wessex was content to defend what he had inherited from his father, and showed little ambition to increase those lands. Æthelred of Mercia sulked in Gloucester, and Sanute? He was a great warrior, but also a cautious one, and perhaps the new pretty wife had been entertaining enough for him, except now someone had taken that wife and his twin children. "I like Sanute," I said. "He was generous," my son said. I ignored that. Sanute had indeed been a generous host, but that was the duty of a lord, though once again I should have thought more carefully. The feast at Tamesvorpig had been lavish, and it had been prepared, which meant Sanute knew he would entertain me rather than kill me. "One day we'll have to kill him," I said, "and his son, if he ever finds his son. They stand in our way, but for the moment we'll do what he asks. We'll find out who captured his wife and children." "Why?" he asked. "Why what? Why help him? He's a Dane. He's our enemy." "I didn't say we're helping him," I growled, "but whoever took Sanute's wife is planning something. I want to know what." "What is Sanute's wife called?" he asked. "I didn't ask him," I said, "but I hear she's beautiful. Not like that plump little seamstress you plow every night. She's got a face like the backside of a piglet." "I don't look at her face," he said, then frowned. "Did Sanute say his wife was captured at Bukastanes?" he asked. "That's what he said. Isn't that a long way north?" "Far enough. So a Saxon band raids that deep into Sanute's land without being seen or challenged?" "I did it once. Your Lord Uthred, miracle worker," he said, grinning. "I went to see the sorceress there," I told him, and remembered that strange knight and the beautiful creature who had come to me in my vision. Ursae, she had been called, yet in the morning there had only been the old hag, Æthelthel. "She sees the future," I said. But Æthelthel had said nothing to me of Babenberg, and that was what I had wanted to hear. I wanted to hear that I would retake that fortress, that I would become its rightful lord, and I thought of my uncle, old and sick, and that made me angry.

0: did not want him to die until I had hurt him. Babenberg. It haunted me. I had spent the last years trying to amass the gold needed to go north and assault those great ramparts, but bad harvests had bitten into my hoard. I'm getting old, I said. Father? Uhtred asked, surprised. If I don't capture Babenberg, I told him, then you will. Take my body there, bury it there, put serpent breath in my grave. You'll do it, he said. I'm getting old, I said again, and that was true. I had lived more than 50 years, and most men were lucky to see 40. Yet all old age was bringing was the death of dreams. There had been a time when all we wanted was one country, free of Danes, a land of the English kin, but still the Northmen ruled in the north, and the Saxons south was riddled with priests who preached turning the cheek. I wondered what would happen after my death, whether Sinut's son would lead the last great invasion, and the halls would burn, and the churches would fall, and the land Alfred had wanted to call England would be named Daneland. Osfirth, Alfred's bastard son, spurred to catch us up. That's odd, he said. Odd? I asked. I had been daydreaming, noticing nothing, but now, looking ahead, I saw that the southern sky was glowing red, a lurid red, the red of fire. The hall must still be smoldering, Osfirth said. It was dusk and the sky was dark, except in the far west and above the fire to our south. The flames reflected from the clouds, and a smear of smoke drifted eastward. We were close to home, and the smoke had to be coming from Fagranforda. But it couldn't have burned that long, Osfirth went on, puzzled. The fire was out when we left, and it's rained ever since, my son added. For a moment I thought of stubble burning, but that was nonsense. We were nowhere near harvest time, and so I kicked my heels to hurry lightning. The big hoofs splashed in puddled ruts, and I kicked him again to make him gallop. Æthelstan, on his lighter and smaller horse, raced past me. I called to the boy to come back, but he kept riding, pretending not to have heard me. He's headstrong, Osfirth said disapprovingly. He needs to be, I said. A bastard son must fight his own way in the world. Osfirth knew that. Æthelstan, like Osfirth, might be the son of a king, but he was not the son of Edward's wife, and that made him dangerous to her family. He would need to be headstrong. We were on my land now, and I cut across a waterlogged pasture to the stream that watered my fields. No, I said in disbelief, because the mill was burning. It was a water mill I had built, and now it was spewing flames, while close to it, dancing like demons, were men in dark robes. Æthelstan, far ahead of us, had curbed his horse to stare beyond the mill to where the rest of the buildings were aflame. Everything that Sunut Ranulfsson's men had left unburned was now burning. The barn, the stables, the cow shelters, everything, and all about them, capering black in the flamelight, were men. There were men and some women, scores of them, and children, too, running excitedly around the roaring flames. A cheer went up as the ridge of the barn collapsed to spew sparks high into the darkening sky, and in the burst of flames I saw bright banners held by dark-robed men. Priests, my son said. I could hear singing now, and I kicked lightning and beckoned my men so that we galloped across the waterlogged meadow towards the place that had been my home. And as we approached, I saw the dark robes gather together and saw the glint of weapons. There were hundreds of folk there. They were jeering, shouting, and above their heads were spears and hoes, axes and scythes. I saw no shields. This was the Ferd, the gathering of ordinary men to defend their land, the men who would garrison the Burrs if the Danes came. But now they had occupied my estate, and they had seen me and were screaming insults. A man in a white cloak and mounted on a white horse pushed through the rabble. He held up his hand for silence, and when it did not come, he turned his horse and shouted at the angry crowd. I heard his voice, but not his words. He calmed them, stared at them for a few heartbeats, and then wrenched his horse around and spurred towards me. I had stopped. My men made a line on either side of me. I was watching the crowd, looking for faces I knew, and saw none. My neighbors, it seemed, had no stomach for this burning. The horseman stopped a few paces from me. He was a priest. He wore a black robe beneath the white cloak, and a silver crucifix was bright against the black weave. He had a long face curved with shadowed lines, a wide mouth, a hook of a nose, and deep-set dark eyes beneath thick black brows. I am Bishop Wolfhard, he announced. He met my eyes, and I could see nervousness beneath the defiance. Wolfhard of Herford, he added, as if the name of his bishopric would give him added dignity. I've heard of Herford, I said. It was a town on the border between Mercia and Wales, a smaller town than Gloucester. Yet, for some reason that only the Christians could explain, the small town had a bishop and the larger did not. I had heard of Wolfhard, too. He was one of those ambitious priests who whisper into kings' ears. He might be Bishop of Hereford, but he spent his time in Gloucester, where he was Æthelred's puppy. I looked away from him, staring instead at the line of men who barred my path. Perhaps 300. I could see a handful of swords now, but most of the weapons had come from farm steadings. Yet 300 men, armed with timber axes, with hoes, and with sickles, could do lethal damage to my 68 men. Look at me, Wolfhard demanded. I kept my eyes on the crowd and touched my right hand to Serpent Breath's hilt. You do not give me orders, Wolfhard, I said, not looking at him. I bring you orders, he said grandly, from Almighty God and from the Lord Æthelred. I'm sworn to neither, I said, so their orders mean nothing. You mock God, the bishop shouted loud enough for the crowd to hear. That crowd murmured, and a few even edged forward as if to attack my men. Bishop Wolfhard also edged forward. He ignored me now and called to my men instead. The Lord Uthred, he shouted, has been declared outcast of God's church. He has killed a saintly abbot and wounded other men of God. It has been decreed that he is banished from this land, and further decreed that any man who follows him, who swears loyalty to him, is also outcast from God and from man. I sat still. Lightning thumped a heavy hoof on the soft turf, and the bishop's horse shifted warily away. There was silence from my men. Some of their wives and children had seen us, and they were streaming across the meadow, seeking the protection of our weapons. Their homes had been burned. I could see the smoke shifting up from the street on the small western hill. If you wish to see heaven, the bishop called to my men, if you wish your wives and children to enjoy the saving grace of our Lord Jesus, then you must leave this evil man. He pointed at me. He is cursed of God. He is cast into an outer darkness. He is condemned. He is reprobate. He is damned. He is an abomination before the Lord. An abomination. He evidently liked that word because he repeated it. An abomination. And if you remain with him, if you fight for him, then you too shall be cursed, both you and your wives and your children also. You and they will be condemned to the everlasting tortures of hell. You are therefore absolved of your loyalty to him, and know that to kill him is no sin. To kill this abomination is to earn the grace of God. He was inciting them to my death, but not one of my men moved to attack me, though the rabble found new courage and shuffled forward, growling. They were nerving themselves to swarm at me. I glanced back at my men and saw that they were in no mood to fight this crowd of enraged Christians because my men's wives were not seeking protection as I had thought, but trying to pull them away from me. And I remembered something Father Prierlig had once said to me, that women were ever the most avid worshippers, and I saw that these women, all Christians, were undermining my men's loyalty. What is an oath? A promise to serve a Lord, but to Christians there is always a higher allegiance. My gods demanded no oaths, but the nailed God is more jealous than any lover. He tells his followers that they can have no other gods beside himself, and how ridiculous is that? Yet the Christians grovel to him and abandon the older gods. I saw my men waver. They glanced at me, then some spurred away, not towards the ranting mob, but westward, away from the crowd and away from me. It's your fault. Bishop Wolford had forced his horse back towards me. You killed Abbot Withred, a holy man, and God's people have had enough of you. Not all my men wavered. Some, mostly Danes, spurred towards me, as did Osferth. You're a Christian, I said to him. Why don't you abandon me? You forget, he said, that I was abandoned by God. I am a bastard, already cursed. My son and Athelstan had also stayed, but I feared for the younger boy. Most of my men were Christians, and they had ridden away from me, while the threatening crowd was numbered in the hundreds, and they were being encouraged by priests and monks. The pagans must be destroyed, I heard a black-bearded priest shout. He and his woman, they defile our land. We are cursed so long as they live. And with that, we come to the end of part 3 of the fiction work, The Pagan Lord, by Bernard Cornwell. This is a good book on Sun Sounds of Arizona Radio. I am Dave Friend, your volunteer reader. Goodbye.
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this is your Sun Sounds of Arizona volunteer reader, Joanne Lowney, with the Christian Science Monitor for Tuesday, September 8th, 2026. And here are today's news briefs. Israel said it will close the British consulate in Jerusalem. Israel Foreign Minister Gideon Sa'ar announced countermeasures against the UK government today, including the closure of the consulate, after Britain introduced a new package of sanctions aimed at Jewish settlements in the Israeli-occupied West Bank. Mr. Sa'ar said the sanctions were hostile and anti-Israel. Earlier today, British Foreign Secretary Ed Miliband announced a ban on imports from Israeli settlements. Mr. Miliband also accused Israel's government of turning a blind eye to the ethnic cleansing against Palestinians in parts of the West Bank that's being carried out by settler terrorists. 12:27 p.m. ET staff. Hungary expels 10 Russian diplomats as it shifts from pro-Moscow stance. Hungary has ordered 10 Russian diplomats to leave the country over activities deemed unacceptable, marking a shift from the previous administration's warm ties with Moscow. The Russian ambassador was informed that these diplomats violated the Vienna Convention. Russia plans to respond. The expulsions came months after Prime Minister Peter Magyar took office, promising to tackle corruption and dismantle power structures from his predecessor, Viktor Orban. The foreign minister emphasized that Hungary seeks to maintain diplomatic contacts with Moscow. European leaders have accused Russia of conducting hybrid warfare campaigns against their countries. 11:18 a.m. ET, Associated Press. Canada imposed counter-tariffs on hundreds of American products overnight. The retaliatory measures come after Prime Minister Mark Carney walked away last month from a bad deal with the U.S. It's a move that was widely supported by the Canadian public, and Ottawa has since announced billions of dollars of support to help Canadian businesses weather the escalating trade fight. But the government has released few details about what the tariffs will mean for average households. Conservative leader Pierre Poilievre pushed the ruling Liberals Monday to release more details so Canadians can judge what we are fighting for and what we are fighting against. 9:07 a.m. ET staff. Our first article today is from the Mideast. As Israel's capital of the north seeks to recover from war, it's too quiet. By Dinah Kraft, special correspondent, Kiryat Shmona, Israel. On a recent evening, Ilya Binyamin sits outside a shop and basks in the relief of returning to her own home in the city Israelis know as the capital of the north. Kiryat Shmona is just 1 mile from Israel's border with Lebanon. Miss Binyamin says she relishes the place for its fresh alpine air, views of the Golan Heights, and small-town feel, where everyone knows one another. Life in Kiryat Shmona is a lot more quiet than it used to be. And after 3 years of war, some Israelis worry it's too quiet. Israel's government ordered an unprecedented evacuation of this northern border city and neighboring towns following the October 7, 2023 Hamas attack from Gaza. On the following day, Hezbollah started launching rockets at Israel from Lebanon in support of Hamas. More than 60,000 Israeli residents living within 5 kilometers, that's about 3 miles, of the border were ordered to leave home. Despite government investment and an influx of ideologically motivated newcomers, Kiryat Shmona, Israel's capital of the north, is struggling to recover financially and demographically. Its mayor warns that the city on Lebanon's border is on the verge of collapse. Most thought they would be gone for a few days.
a few weeks at most. But today, almost 40% of Kiryat Shmona's 24,000 residents have yet to return to their homes. And of those who have returned, many are older and more economically disadvantaged. For Ms. Binyamin, the desire to come back here never went away. During the 18 months that she and her husband lived in a Tel Aviv hotel, she found a ritual that sustained her. Every 2 weeks, despite the rattling booms of Hezbollah rocket barrages overhead and fears that the Iranian-backed militia might cross the border and take Israeli citizens hostage, Ms. Binyamin boarded the number 845 bus for the 3.5-hour journey to Kiryat Shmona. Often the sole passenger remaining by the time the bus reached the empty streets here, she would hurry to her apartment. It was too dangerous to linger. I would water the flowers in the garden, dust the furniture, sit in the living room. Then I'd turn around and get back on the bus, says Mrs. Binyamin, who moved back to Kiryat Shmona in April of 2025. That was after Israel reached a ceasefire agreement with Lebanon and deemed it safe enough for residents to return. When the United States and Israel launched a war against Iran in February of this year, Ms. Binyamin and her neighbors were once again under fire from Hezbollah. For 6 weeks, they spent most of their time in bomb shelters. Things are far from back to normal. A once bustling tech startup center stands mostly empty. Nearby restaurants and cafes along a main shopping street have customers again, but about half the street's businesses remain shuttered. Despite government investment and some newcomers who have relocated here for ideological reasons to help strengthen this working-class city, Kiryat Shmona is struggling to recover financially and demographically. And there are warnings, including from its mayor, that the place is on the verge of collapse. It doesn't matter how things end on the Lebanese front or the Iranian front, if we've lost a city in the state of Israel, Mayor Avichai Stern shouted at government officials during a hearing in March, about a month into the Iran war. These comments went viral in Israel and helped bring the city's distress home to the rest of the country. Because they're so close to Lebanon, residents only have seconds to seek shelter when they hear air raid sirens go off. Pounding his fists on the table, the mayor accused the government of not providing residents with enough bomb shelters almost 3 years into a multi-front war. You don't send a soldier to battle without a bulletproof vest, right? Why are you putting citizens on the front line without protection, he said. For their part, government officials have blamed Mayor Stern for delays with assistance. Israel has earmarked some $6 billion in support for border communities, with funding for improved transportation to new employment opportunities. Residents of towns and villages near Kiryat Shmona depend on government support for banking, health care, and access to government services. All the many resources put into the city's evacuation need to be put into facilitating the return to it, says Yotam Degani, chief development officer of the city's community centers. He compares the city to a broken glass that now must be put together again. It needs to be a national project, not just a local one, he says. The response needs to be immediate, not in a few years, he adds, in order to retain residents who return and encourage others to follow. Built in the 1950s, just after Israel's founding to absorb newly arrived Jewish immigrants from Morocco, this frontier city has been through waves of unrest, weathering cross-border attacks, first by Palestinian militants and later by Hezbollah. The trauma of such an extended displacement and the toll of ongoing uncertainty is seen in a sadness that settles over residents' faces. Among them is Michael Uriel Avram, a young tech worker named
after his Moroccan immigrant great-grandfather who helped build Kiryat Shmona's city hall. Even though he had always had planned to stay, Mr. Avraham says he plans to move to central Israel, where he was evacuated, where he felt safer, and where jobs are more plentiful. "My home was bombed twice," he says. "It's scary to be here, and you never know when the next attack will come. Meanwhile, it does not seem like we will neutralize Hamas or Hezbollah anytime soon, or even the Iranians." Iris Ben Shalom, Director of Economic Development at the Upper Galilee Regional Council, which represents Kiryat Shmona's neighboring villages and towns, says the war and displacement led local leaders to realize intensive cooperation is needed to rehabilitate the area. "We're not arguing over resources. We're joining hands," she says from her office, overlooking forested hills. A centerpiece of this rebuilding effort is the planned expansion of neighboring Tel Hai College into the new University of Kiryat Shmona in the Galilee. The goal is to draw thousands of students, faculty, and families to the region, anchors for long-term population growth. In the meantime, young people like Tanya Katstov are among the new arrivals. A Ukrainian-born tour guide who immigrated to Israel as a child, she found herself without work because of the war and then found employment here doing community education about local rivers. "I'm here with new eyes, new energy," she says. "It feels important to be here, to put down roots." On a recent evening, a procession of people dressed in white wound their way up a steep hill to the sound of religious music. They are heading towards a local synagogue to dedicate a new Torah scroll written in honor of the matriarch of the local family. "It's an exciting moment after these 3 years of war and the period of not living here. We're so happy to have reached this moment," says Nafar Alon, granddaughter of the family. "It symbolizes hope that we are looking forward to the future." And from Europe, we have, after landslide far-right victory, Germany asks, "What just happened?" By Mark Sappenfield, senior global correspondent, Magdeburg, Germany. Germany is taking stock of a dramatically changed political world in the aftermath of a stunning election. "For many, all that remains is disbelief," reports Munich's Süddeutsche Zeitung. "It's an unimaginable moment," adds the Frankfurter Allgemeine. The country's leader, Chancellor Friedrich Merz, has said the result has shaken his party to its very foundations. The far-right Alternative for Germany, AfD, won Sunday's state election in Saxony-Anhalt in a landslide by taking 43.8% of the vote. The AfD could be the first far-right party to lead a state government since World War II. It's only 3 seats short of ruling majority. Negotiations as to who will lead the state are ongoing. The success of the far-right Alternative for Germany in state elections in Saxony-Anhalt has led to disbelief in a country that has tried to avoid any repetition of its extremist past. Germans are now asking whether the party is a threat to democracy or if, after its electoral success, other parties should work with it. 2/3 of Germans say they're concerned about the results, according to a poll by German broadcaster ARD. Yet this is hardly a result no one saw coming. If anything, recent years have built to this moment with a sense of inevitability. The AfD has been rising, and the German establishment has failed to stop its momentum. Nationally, Politico shows the AfD as the leading party with 28% support. So Germany is left with questions, many of which feel existential. Is the AfD a threat to democracy, as the Federal Office for Protection of the Constitution suggests, labeling it extremist? Why should the German establishment, what should they do now?
and how did the AFD get so popular? Before Sunday, these answers seemed simpler, or at least more distant. Now, for perhaps the first time, Germany is being forced to reconsider all the political assumptions on which its resistance to the AFD has been built. This new poll already suggests a shift. Despite their concern, 51% of Germans say other parties should work more closely with the AFD. Until now, all other parties have refused to collaborate with the AFD as part of a political firewall. For many Germans, working with the AFD brings echoes of the Weimar government that allowed the Nazis into power in 1933. But how does a democracy exclude a party that wins 43% of the vote, 26 percentage points more than the second place party? The way forward is not clear, many agree. But the AFD's final rally last week before the election in the state capital of Magdeburg offered clues as to why one East German state has essentially mounted a revolt. The AFD's family fest could be mistaken for a country fair. There are bouncy castles and ice cream stands. On stage, a musical act sings Byron Adams' Summer of 69 in a passable American accent. The smell of grilling sausage is snatched away on the breeze of a blustery late summer day. But there's no doubt of the main attraction. A line more than 100 people long unspools out of the tent beside the stage. Here stands Ulrich Siegmund, the AFD's candidate for state's premier, and one fact immediately becomes glaringly obvious. This is not your typical German politician. "Look at our chancellors," says Marcus Zenier, an analyst for the German Marshall Fund of the United States. "They're all rather boring." Mr. Siegmund is anything but. He is dashing with his Nordic-cut stubble chin and perfectly gelled silver hair. Yet more than that, he gives the appearance of genuinely caring. As the line lengthens, he shows no sign of fatigue. Each visitor gets a handshake or a hug. During the campaign, he once delivered his message from among a fleet of Simpson mopeds, a classic East German brand that evokes plentiful nostalgia. He chronicled behind-the-scenes moments for his TikTok feed, never a hair or a smile out of place. At a time when Chancellor Merz, a former investment banker with the lowest approval ratings of any chancellor in post-war history, 13%, is talking about how to get out of a climate of gloom and resentment, Mr. Siegmund is a jolt of political energy. Mr. Siegmund's top rival in the election, the state leader of Mr. Merz's Christian Democratic Union, played by the German playbook, giving lectures and being very presidential in a way, but this is not working, says Mr. Zeiner. The CDU finished with 17.2% of the vote, its worst ever result in the state. Mr. Siegmund's approach is new in the sense that he is deliberately trying to be approachable, close to the people, says Mr. Zeiner. All of a sudden, the lady who is the cashier at the supermarket feels heard. The AFD began from the ideas of an academic pushed to the fringes for their insistence that Germany should stop obsessing about the Holocaust, that it was a speck of bird poop in the Germans' long, proud history, as one party leader said. Mr. Siegmund, a former salesman, is a warning shot to the establishment, not only for his party affiliation, but also for the entire idea of what campaigning is. The AfD now knows that. This is what a party is thinking. He's a possible role model for the party, says Ronald Glaser, a AfD member of the Bundestag, Germany's federal parliament from Berlin. As Mr. Siegmund continues to shake hands and sign T-shirts in Magdeburg, other AfD leaders take the stage. None mince words. Germany is failing because it is being overrun by migrants, one after another says. The only answer, they add, is deportation.
The crowd of an estimated 6,000 people roars its approval. T-shirts with nationalist slogans like Take Back Your Country or Volunteer Deportation Assistant are everywhere. Even a decade ago, the scene would have been unthinkable. After the fall of the Nazi regime, West Germany set up politics, law, and education to combat right-wing ideas. The motto ingrained every school child has been never again. Questioning the horrific importance of World War II has never been negotiable. Speaking harshly about migrants has been seen as a political gateway to the hatred that led to the Holocaust. But those norms never percolated as deeply in the East. That has given the AfD space to challenge these decades-old taboos. Gerda Werner does not give an enemy of the state vibe at the family fest. With her flowing skirt, trendy sunglasses, and vibrant red hair, she's much closer to cool grandma. But she's clear on the problems Germany faces. We need to get the serious criminals out, she says, referring to the migrant community. All the other parties only talk and do nothing, she adds, but looking at the AfD, I have hope. Sebastian Bethke has come to the family fest with his family, and while he does not call himself an AfD supporter, he rejects the idea that the party is dangerous. They're right, but they are not extreme right. He thinks Die Linke, Germany's far-left party, is far more extreme. As a lawyer and director of the Max Planck Institute for the Study of Crime, Security, and Law, Ralph Poscher sits at the center of the campaign to protect German democracy. It could go both ways, he says. On one hand, much of the AfD looks a lot like other European far-right parties. Amid talk about banning the party, Dr. Poscher says, if authorities really have enough material that the AfD wants to abolish democracy in Germany, or do they just have a different program? Asking for more deportations doesn't pass the bar of being anti-constitutional in a way that a ban would require, he adds. Yet there are officials of concern within the AfD, and AfD rallies often draw people with tattoos or clothing linked to Nazi symbology. Obviously, there are people in the AfD who fit the bill for a ban, but it would have to apply to the whole party, says Dr. Poscher. For his part, AfD legislator Mr. Glaser says some of these things are beyond the party's control. He saw three people with a swastika tattoo at a recent rally in Berlin. We don't want such people to show up, he says. But if you have a rally in Germany, you cannot exclude people by law. The political question now is whether other parties should continue excluding the AfD. Pressure is growing within the CDU to join the AfD, particularly here in East Germany, where the AfD is strongest. If a few CDU legislators defect in Saxony-Anhalt, it could have sweeping consequences for the party nationally. To Dr. Poscher, the lesson of recent years is that isolating the AfD has not worked. By defending democracy, you will not defend democracy. You will need positive politics. If the establishment can't come up with a positive narrative, they will lose. In Germany, that is totally missing. Mr. Sigmund is still greeting fans when the blustery day turns into a gale. Gusts snap at tent flaps and push over barriers. Rain comes sideways in sheets that turn layers of clothes into sodden rags. Spectators run for cover, seeking any dry spot amid the storm. But no one leaves. Half of Mr. Sigmund's tent has blown away. But when the wind calms, he's still there, undaunted and undimmed. The MC hails the crowd, likening it to German iron. When Mr. Sigmund finally takes the stage, spectators emerge from their hiding places like filings drawn to a magnet. Cell phones appear above the crowd, capturing the man and the moment. Mr. Sigmund speaks of making history,
of showing Germany what true democracy is, of sending a message to politics as usual in Berlin. Then he finishes with the phrase that has become his campaign motto, plastered on t-shirts, sung by rappers on stage, and lit on the jumbo screen behind him. Everything is possible. And here's an article on the environment. Cold weather Massachusetts now must problem solve for rising heat. By Good Luck Ajay. Boston. As Massachusetts nears the end of another record-breaking summer of extreme heat, policymakers are responding to a new reality. It's not just a cold weather state anymore, it's a hot one too. Massachusetts has warmed by nearly 3.5 degrees Fahrenheit since the beginning of the 20th century. By 2050, experts predict the number of 90-degree days could double or triple compared to historic averages. New England is warming faster than much of the United States, according to a 2025 study published in the journal Climate. Municipalities and state governments in Massachusetts are taking measures to protect people from the rise in summer temperatures. Traditionally, cold weather places like Massachusetts didn't have to worry much about having too many 90-degree days, but as temperatures keep warming, those places now must work to mitigate the effects of extreme heat. Massachusetts appointed its first heat resilience officer, the second state in the nation with such a position after Arizona. Lawmakers proposed a bill aimed at protecting workers in extreme heat. It would require that workers have access to drinking water and cool-down breaks, and that employers have heat illness prevention plans when temperatures reach 80 degrees. The city of Chelsea launched its newest Cool Park, which features shaded picnic tables, a splash pad, and a communal rain barrel. I think Massachusetts just kind of set the benchmark, and that's fantastic, says Jennifer Marlin, a senior research scientist at Yale School of the Environment and the executive director of the Yale Center for Geospatial Solutions. We need more states to step up and do this. In the contiguous United States, July was the warmest month ever recorded since 1895. Averaging 76.9 degrees Fahrenheit. That's 3.3 degrees higher than the 20th century average, according to the National Oceanic and Atmospheric Administration. The northeastern U.S. is known for having long, freezing winters. But as the region warms, it comes with hotter summers and prolonged heat waves. One of the first things that people ask me is, why are you researching heat when Massachusetts is so cold? Says Patricia Fabian, a professor of environmental health at Boston University. Ms. Fabian, who has done heat research in Massachusetts for the last 10 years, notes that the heat landscape is changing. So if you look to cities in the Southwest or in the South that have had heat always, there's a certain construction for homes that allow for ventilation. There's air conditioning in every single building, she says. However, houses in the Northeast weren't historically built to combat extreme heat. Alongside Massachusetts and Arizona, some local governments have designated heat chiefs, including Miami-Dade County and Los Angeles. The Commonwealth's Heat Resilience Officer, Katie Schlick, will lead efforts to coordinate with state governments and work with communities to prepare for rising temperatures, protect public health, and reduce the impacts of extreme heat, according to a statement from the governor's office. Although her position is in the state government, it will be funded for the next 2 years by the Boston Foundation, a community foundation. Often, what philanthropy can do is de-risk something so the government can try it, says Keith Mahoney, the foundation's vice president for public affairs. Mr. Mahoney said he heard from government officials that they were interested in having a heat resilience officer, but weren't sure they had the funds to create the position. The Boston Foundation, he says, prioritizes investments that make systemic change.
In the short term, philanthropy might unlock the potential for a position that wasn't possible before, says Mary Buchanan, a community resilience planner at Connecticut Institute for Resilience and Climate Adaptation. I would hope that there is a plan for the long term because the problem is not going away and is probably just going to increase in importance. Ms. Fabian says she hopes the position expands in the coming years. I think heat resistance and resilience is a great place to start, she says, and then sort of expanding into thinking about other extreme weather events would also be a good direction to go. Ms. Schlick, who couldn't be reached for an interview, will report to the state's climate chief, Melissa Hoffer, and the commissioner for the Department of Public Health, Robbie Goldstein, according to a news release. She is a graduate of Yale University and has previously worked for the U.S. Climate Alliance and has a special assistant to the White House National Climate Advisor under the Biden administration. This is your volunteer broadcaster, Joanne Lowney. 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Now back to the next article. Our next article is, in Texas, a historic Route 66 neighborhood taps its deep roots for a revival, by Harry Bruinius, staff writer. Amarillo, Texas. David Rosas turns off Arthur Avenue and starts walking through the old Mexican-American barrio of his childhood. The first landmark is an empty lot. His grandmother's house once stood here, Mr. Rosas says. It was a place where relatives streamed in and out, coffee seemed always to be brewing, and everyone came to learn the family news. He's called it the family's bank, library, meeting place. He remembers the railroad men walking home for lunch, then heading back to work. Afterwards, his grandmother and a neighbor would pull out flour, water, and lard and begin making tortillas, the kitchen filling with the familiar rhythm of the rolling pins. Many American neighborhoods carry the history of the people who built them and helped them flourish. When time erodes the bonds that define a place, new energy can help a place like the barrio in Amarillo, Texas, renew itself. I wish I could hear it right now, he says. Walking down the street a few blocks, he passes the funeral home. But Mr. Rosas knows the building by an older name, El Salón Mexicano. His grandfather, Mateo Lopez, a Santa Fe railroad worker, helped build the neighborhood hall and other residents in the 1930s as a place for dances, weddings, and quinceañeras. The barrio is a town within a town, Mr. Rosas says. We didn't travel far. The short walk amounts to a century of barrio history, a story about how American communities are made and often remade in order to endure. In the late 19th century, Mexican railroad workers brought in through programs of the Santa Fe Railway arrived with their families and built homes, businesses, and a Catholic church, a world within a world, shaped partly by the segregation and discrimination that kept them apart from much of the city's wider civic life. But the barrio can be seen, too, as a recognizable American story of frontier towns in which neighbors helped out neighbors and civic services became a fully communal affair. Like so many small towns along Route 66, old boundaries have loosened and families have scattered as regional economies reshape where people work and live. But the neighborhood is being rebuilt again. Their challenge is no longer how to create a community within those boundaries, but how to carry forward the belonging that grew there. There is a Route 66 irony embedded in the barrio's story. Its 10th Avenue was part of the original highway in 1926, the road Americans would celebrate as the Main Street of America. It was rerouted north in 1932.
Yet on the other side of Amarillo's railroad tracks, Mexican-American families kept building their version of the Main Street ideal. Businesses, places to gather, familiar families, and a commitment to one another. For Mr. Rosas, that older Main Street can be measured less in storefronts than in relationships. Back then, when you met somebody, an elderly gentleman, they asked you who your parents were, he said. He would give his name, and the older man would begin placing him. Lupe's son, Mateo's grandson, then would come the stories. Your father helped me with this. I knew your grandfather. Being recognized by your parents and your grandparents, it's a big deal, Mr. Rosas said. I mean, it carried weight. His grandfather was one of the first pillars of the barrio. His father, Lupe Rosas, carried that ethic into a different era. A World War II veteran, who later worked at Amarillo's Veterans Hospital, he was one of the first members of the NAACP. In the 1950s, he and two Catholic priests conducted a sit-in at one of the Amarillo's whites-only restaurants. Lupe also became one of the people neighbors sought out when they did not know how to navigate institutions beyond the barrio. Someone needed help with the Social Security form. Someone had a problem with the city. Someone needed to know whom to ask. When people had problems, nobody had a lawyer, said Mr. Rosas, who dropped out of school in the eighth grade and went on to spend four decades selling cars. My dad could figure something out, and I do that for a lot of people. Mr. Rosas holds no public office, but neighbors call him when trash is not picked up or dilapidated property becomes a problem. He goes to city meetings, pushes officials for neighborhood investment, and says Amarillo's current mayor takes his calls. People sometimes call him the mayor of the barrio. Mr. Rosas has given himself an arguably grander title, printed on his business card, HMIC, Head Mexican in Charge. His charm and levity, however, belie his seriousness. In 2017, he became part of a neighborhood revitalization process. For him, the effort is about more than getting sidewalks or city money. His grandmother's house is gone. Relatives have scattered across Amarillo and beyond. Mr. Rosas himself lives about 5 miles from the barrio. The old social geography is harder to see. It's getting lost, he says. Teresa Kennedy turns off Arthur Avenue onto 10th and drives slowly towards the railroad tracks, narrating the barrio almost block by block. There are murals marking the entrances to old neighborhood, then the new trees, banners celebrating Dia de los Muertos with sugar skulls, street lamps, bike racks, 9 street benches painted in reds, blues, and greens. Most noticeably, there are sidewalks, wide, wheelchair-accessible stretches of concrete in a neighborhood where, away from businesses, sidewalks are scarce. What you're seeing, none of that was here prior to April of this year, says Ms. Kennedy, now the president of the Barrio Neighborhood Planning Committee, on which Mr. Rosas serves too. For the old Main Street, it amounts to a $6.1 million makeover to the organization that helped facilitate. But Ms. Kennedy does not describe the project as an attempt to make 10th Avenue look new. She talks instead about making the street announce where it is and what came before. For Mr. Rosas, the barrio is an inheritance. He can walk its streets through generations of his own family. His argument for rebuilding the neighborhood begins with memory, but becomes a claim on the larger city. We've paid taxes forever, he says. I want some of that money back here. Ms. Kennedy's attachment is chosen. She did not grow up in the barrio, but in tiny Snowville, Utah.

another 7. Then she became the coordinator of a federally funded program to place the children of migrant farm workers in school, even though they might remain for only weeks or months before their families moved on. When she retired in 2015, Ms. Kennedy, a widow with no children, committed to volunteering in the barrio, her home for over 45 years. Together, she and Mr. Rosas represent the challenge facing the barrio now. The first generations built a community from the ground up. Their descendants inherited its stories and obligations. The work of this generation is different, to turn that inheritance into something sturdy enough to survive change. In 2018, Ms. Kennedy became something of the barrio's historian. She led a task force that interviewed older residents for a book that would preserve the neighborhood's collective memory. She conducted many of the interviews herself. When the group needed someone to turn the interviews into a book and nobody volunteered, Ms. Kennedy did that too. The book was also part of the committee's effort to put together historical maps. The map and the memories fed into a neighborhood plan, and the plan eventually became the trees, the benches, and lights along 10th Avenue. Memory, in other words, became infrastructure. More than a century after an earlier generation built El Salón Mexicano because the barrio needed somewhere to gather, Mr. Rosas and Ms. Kennedy are trying to create another such place, not to restore the confining boundaries of the old neighborhood, but to give its communal life a place to flourish again. The group calls it La Plazita. Right now it's an empty lot, but they're planning to turn it into a community park with a stage. Mr. Rosa was the one who spotted the property for sale. The city ultimately acquired it and deeded it to the planning committee. For now, there is a mural, several benches, sponsored paving stones, and a storage building. Ms. Kennedy envisions a performance stage, food trucks, mariachi musicians, folklorico dancers, pop-up markets, movie nights, quinceañeras, and wedding receptions. There will be free Wi-Fi. The committee has already begun holding events on the unfinished lot so people will get used to coming there. As she walks through the unfinished La Plazita, she also mentions the legacy of Mateo Lopez. Here's someone who came as a young man with his wife from Mexico to the United States, came to Amarillo, helped build this railroad, helped build a community center, and his grandson is now helping renovate his neighborhood. It came full circle, right? Now here's an article from India. This guide put a park and its crocodiles on India's ecotourism map. By Kalapana Sundar, contributor, Bhubaneswar, India. As dawn breaks over the misty mangrove creeks winding through Batikanika National Park, the calls of kingfishers and Brahmini kites fill the silence. Standing on the deck of a sleek catamaran gliding through the water, Sangamarita Jens peers through the binoculars slung around her neck. Suddenly she spots a sinuous saltwater crocodile sunning itself on a mudflat and points it out to the delighted tour guests on the boat. "We have local names for many of the crocodiles here," she announces. "This one is Kalia. He's one of the oldest and has grown darker with age." Sprawled across Brahmini and Batarni river deltas in the coast of remote Odisha state, Batikanika is India's second largest mangrove ecosystem, after the more famous Sundarbans. And Miss Jenna, Odisha's first female tour guide and the founder of its first nature camp, is the person who put this fragile wilderness teeming with crocodiles on the country's ecotourism map. The mangroves of Batikanika National Park buffer Odisha's vulnerable coastline against frequent cyclones and provide breeding grounds for fish, prawns, and crabs that sustain thousands of fisher families. This is the environment that Sangramita Jenna wants tour guests to see and appreciate.

0: I've always loved living close to nature, and I'm happiest here, far away from the concrete jungle, she says later. The point of the tours she leads is to spread that feeling. The greatest joy is watching our guests discover this place, she adds. Breaking barriers. Miss Jenna's connection with nature began in childhood. She was born in Odisha in the village of Pokharipada, but traveled extensively with her father, a civil engineer, while she was growing up. His work building roads and bridges across the state often took the family deep into forests and remote villages. This nurtured Miss Jenna's fascination with India's rural areas and the people who lived inside them. She graduated from college with an honors degree in history. Marriage and a career as a primary school teacher in Kolkata followed, but she found herself yearning for something more and soon moved back to her home state in Odisha. In the early 1990s, she watched a television documentary about a female guide working with foreign tourists in Mumbai. This was exactly what I wanted to do, Ms. Jenna recalls. At that time, very few women worked in tourism, and certainly not in forests in remote places. Ignoring skepticism even from people close to her, she enrolled in a professional guide training program and emerged as Odisha's first female tour guide in 1992. Now licensed to lead tours across 5 eastern Indian states, she quietly broke barriers in a profession that had been dominated by men. Her career took another turn in 1995 thanks to Lyle Lawson, an American travel writer and tour operator, whom Miss Jenna met while guiding her group through Odisha. She funded many my reconnaissance trips across India to discover offbeat destinations, Miss Jenna says. Soon, Miss Jenna started her own agency, Eastern Treasure India Tours, offering village visits and nature walks. Her travels deepened her understanding of her country's extraordinary diversity, from its food tradition to its flora and fauna. But it was Bhatikaratnika that kept calling her back. There was absolutely no infrastructure here, Ms. Jenna says. People came for day trips and left. Nobody stayed long enough to really understand the forest and the mangroves. She established Odisha's first nature camp and Bhatikaratnika in 2008 with just 7 Swiss tents, a modest kitchen, and basic bathrooms, employing residents and helping to pioneer community-based tourism in the state. Miss Jenna's efforts encouraged local residents to value and protect the mangrove ecosystems that surrounded them. Bhatikaratnika is most famous for its crocodiles. According to a 2025 census, 1,826 saltwater crocodiles inhabit these waters. They often bask in the sunshine on the mudflats at low tide. They are some of the world's longest saltwater crocodiles, reaching up to 7 meters or 23 feet. The bird life here is equally remarkable. More than 300 species have been recorded in the park, making it one of eastern India's finest birding destinations. Every winter, thousands of migratory birds arrive from Central Asia, Siberia, and parts of Europe. Beyond the birds, there are king cobras, pythons, fishing cats, monitor lizards, spotted deer, and mangooses. Once the private hunting reserve of the Rajkanika royal family, the area was declared a wildlife sanctuary in 1975 and a national park in 1998. Today, its mangroves buffer Odisha's vulnerable coastline against frequent cyclones and provide breeding grounds for fish, prawns, and crabs that sustain thousands of fisher families. When Delhi-based Antara Cruises began operating in Bhatikaratnika in 2024, running catamarans from the village of Gupti, company chairman Raj Singh invited Ms. Jenna to become the resident naturalist aboard the boats. The partnership has been a natural fit, as both believed that tourism should enrich local communities and leave the lightest possible footprint on the environment. Ms. Jenner was the natural choice to lead the cruises, Mr. Singh says, citing her deep knowledge of Odisha's flora, fauna, history, and culture. The 17-meter catamarans pass silently through Bahitkanikika's waterways, allowing guests to immerse themselves in the mangroves without disturbing them, Ms. Jenner says. No other accommodation has permission to stay overnight in the core zone of a national park, she notes. Meals on board are prepared the way our grandmothers cooked, she says, with traditional regional recipes using locally sourced ingredients. Fresh bhekti, also known as Asian sea bass, is often served alongside regional sweets such as china powda, a caramelized cheese dessert. The entire crew is made up of locals from nearby villages, Ms. Jenna says. We switch off most of the lights at night and keep the blinds closed so we don't disturb the wildlife. Every piece of rubbish comes back with us to be disposed of properly after the cruise. Santa Thomas, a tour guest from Kochi who traveled with Ms. Jenna last year, says the guide shifted how she looks at conservation. Sungamitra brings the level of personal connection and compassion to it, she adds. Today, as protected areas across the world struggle to balance tourism and with conservation, Bhitkanikika offers a compelling model. Reflecting on her philosophy, Ms. Jenna says, with a smile, I believe nature should groom us, and we should not groom nature. And now here's an editorial from the Monitor's View. Remapping Fresh World Views. The United Nations recently voted in favor of a map that depicts the relative size of continents and countries more accurately. This doesn't alter geography, but it could help replace outworn perceptions and broaden geopolitical understanding. By the Monitor's editorial board. The term geopolitics, frequently used in discussing global diplomacy and trade relations today, was coined only about 125 years ago. But the concept has been around far, far longer, as evident in the practice of cartography or map-making since ancient times. One of the earliest known world maps, created by the Babylonians in 600 BCE, placed Babylonia at the center. Since then, seafaring and colonizing nations in particular have done much the same, centering their locations or adjusting sizes to project global reach and relevance. A map is never neutral, according to Robert Ducey, foreign minister of the small African nation of Togo. It shapes perceptions, influences how the place of peoples and continents in the world is understood, he said at a United Nations briefing last week. The UN marked a new step in global efforts to rebalance public perceptions and geographic realities as 164 countries voted for a Correct the Map resolution on September 4th. The United States cast the lone vote against what is dubbed a radical ideological project. Six countries abstained, citing concerns over disputed areas of Ukraine and Eastern Europe. The UN resolution recommending use of the Equal Earth Projection Map carries symbolic rather than legal weight. It cannot and does not require members to adopt this map, but it highlights the far-reaching implications of viewing and recognizing sovereign nations and neighbors in new ways. Small and medium-sized powers from Europe to Asia to Latin America are concerned about being squeezed in the rough-and-tumble geopolitics among China, Russia, and the U.S. In this context, their desire to be respected as relevant players in the global order is more than a plea to be seen. With many African and South American countries holding large reserves of critical minerals, the UN vote on a new map as a reminder that their key role in the world trade and economic growth. Changing the map obviously doesn't change the world, but correcting a representation that distorts it is already an act of truth. France's Foreign Minister Jean-Noël Barrot said on the social platform X after the vote. Since the late 1500s, the Mercator map has been one of the most common used by European navigators as they expanded trade and established colonies across the globe. For directional accuracy, its use of straight rather than curved lines of longitude make landmasses closer to the poles appear much larger than those nearer the equator. Thus, the anomaly of Greenland appearing larger than Africa, although it is only one-fourth that continent's size, or Mexico, which is larger than Alaska in area, appearing smaller. But as the U.S. Geological Survey explains, every flat map misrepresents the surface of the Earth in some way. That's because it can show only one or more, but never all, elements of direction, distance, area, and shape. In many respects, it is the mental maps that individuals and nations have developed over generations that might matter more, according to analysts such as German professor Karl Schogel. During the speech in the Brookings Institution in Washington earlier this year, he underscored how Russia's 2022 invasion of Ukraine radically altered Europe's mental map. A nation long considered more Russian than European, more Eastern than Western, suddenly became an integral part and symbol of Western Europe and its democratic ideals. Military and trade wars can shatter into fragments generational views or mental maps, Mr. Schlogel said. But such situations can also offer points of departure for new and fresh interpretation, a great opportunity to rethink our analytical frameworks, he pointed out. The UN's vote on the new map offers a much less disruptive opportunity to rethink world views. That brings us at the end of today's edition of the Christian Science Monitor. I'm Joanne Lowney, your volunteer broadcaster on Sun Sounds of Arizona. Stay tuned for more interesting programs on Sun Sounds.
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This is Michael Kosky. I'm a volunteer reader here at Sun Sounds of Arizona, and I'd like to welcome you to this week's edition of Science Fiction Stories. The story I'm reading this week is called Feed Them on Your Dreams. It was written by E.N. Auslander. Vacuole Grievous, as anyone would suspect, wasn't bequeathed much in the way of opportunities by his parents. He was the child of two stack zappers operating out of the newly constructed station Tyre, named after the old port city on the Mediterranean on Old Earth, which would eventually constitute part of the world harness at Europa. His parents had originated from the labor force that had been towed around the solar system wherever there was work available, usually referred to as sailors by the contractors who employed them. They were, for all intents and purposes, chattel for the companies building the new cities on the Jovian moons, slaves paid in company scrip and made to sleep around work hours with sedatives in their provided dinners. The library largely automated and maintained the station's construction, while the sailors were expected to be the canaries for any dangers that could put the automates and future colonists at risks. Construction robots were less expensive than humans when factoring in food, sleep, providing atmosphere and living space, etc., but humans were still required to test some systems for the colonists and workers before they would arrive. The sailors, the library had discerned, held less overall value than more intelligent humans, and there were more than enough expendable humans to throw at problems to see whether something could accidentally blow up. It saved the company's money, after all. Sailors were sterilized before they embarked on their work journeys. This meant, of course, that there were STDs du jour throughout the work corpus. They didn't care enough for it to be an issue, especially as everyone was fornicating with everyone else. Space is quite personally isolating, and after enough time spent in barracks full of sweaty people, cultural taboos around sex and sexuality drop, creating wholly new cultures around the expectations and acts from each and every person. There were hierarchies, circles, chains, triads, pyramids, and other various polygamal diagrams to describe just how interconnected everyone was in their choice of sexual partners. People from the 1960s might call this a pretty good weekend. Vacuole's mother's pregnancy, therefore, was a shock to everyone. The library discovered that his mother had a genetic mutation that made her resistant to the sterilization drugs. When informed of the pregnancy, the company bosses asked the library to terminate the mother to remove the complications of having a pregnant woman in the midst of a population whose lives were dedicated to work and pleasure. The library, however, objected. It had observed the sailors' cultural development as one of the communitarianism based around interrelations. There were different subcultures within, often relating to whether there was a focal leader within the subculture who directed it to their pleasure. Some subcultures were more tribal and dedicated to their work specialisms. Others had developed more complex social relations, where one's sexual abilities determined whether or not they could gain entry. Regardless of subculture, however, each sailor knew one as the other. Interfering with the ecological balance of life and death within the sailor culture from the outside, the library believed, risked inciting a full-scale revolt against the companies. Interfering with an ingrained practice would break the balanced cultural community that they had developed. They already had developed mythos about the reasons for their work and potential deaths. Deaths were supposed to come from work. That should not be replaced. Instead, the library suggested that the mother be allowed to come to term with the child. This would provide the added benefit of studying the genetic benefits of the mother imparted onto him, the results of which could be used to improve various human genetic treatments.
Additionally, the boy could be used to study the effect of different modes of learning, stimuli, and conditioning in a controlled environment, something that, within the multitude of studies on children, had never been conducted due to ethical concerns. The companies agreed. He was given his mother's name, Grievous, out of custom. His mother asked the library for suitable child names and rejected all she heard. She decided on Vacuole because it reminded her of her work specialism, electrolyzing vacuum pressure suits to sterilize their interiors from their previous inhabitants. That she didn't know Vacuole's father was the man who worked alongside her doing it was simply a happy coincidence. Vacuole was placed in the new medical research labs in Tyre. His companions were the library and its various physical automates. His mother was returned to her subculture. In exchange for giving up her child, she was allowed an extended lunch break. This was the first and only time in humanity's history that a child was given to the library to be reared. Raising a child was never within the function of the library, as its purpose was solely to recommend what was good for humanity based on its vast collection of knowledge and inestimable computing power. However, the research facility itself was already completed. It didn't require the station's central power core to be online, and its atmosphere could be isolated from the rest of the station to ensure Vacuole wouldn't asphyxiate. If one were to characterize the library's capabilities as a parent based on Vacuole's formative years, one might think the library actually possessed emotions. It provided for all of Vacuole's physiological and emotional needs. For instance, it allowed Vacuole to name each automate and imbue them with emotions or personalities, as children often do to inanimate objects. The automates then inhabit these personalities. The extensions of the library became Vacuole's friends, even if they were nothing more than floor sweepers, food servers, and control arms that emerged from the ceiling to conduct tasks or to run experiments. On Vacuole's second birthday, the library determined Vacuole needed more interaction with similarly emotive humans, as multitudes of studies on adolescent psychology noted that toddlers required interactive stimuli. Though the library had been a capable teacher, and Vacuole's knowledge of languages, mathematics, and scientific concepts far surpassed most humans of his age, his knowledge of kinesics and his emotional balance required a different social context in which to learn. There were several options through which the library could fulfill this goal, but it required resources from the companies involved in station construction. It presented its options to the companies. Building a human-like android was the most reasonable option, but it took away from available material to continue building the station and the settlements on Europa. Similarly, bringing a human, such as Vacuole's mother, to fulfill the role would involve too many uncontrollable variables often presented in human connection, and, much like the library had noted, upsetting the sailors' cultural balance and practices was too risky. Another option was to bring in specialists from Earth, but that was too expensive. A specialist demanded a specialist's salary, and it was another mouth to feed, and not one that should have their dinner garnished with sedatives. There was, however, another alternative that would save money for the companies. An electrical overload was shot through Vacuole's mother's electrolyzing unit while she worked, stopping her heart, overloading her nervous system, and killing her. The library's automates moved the body from her workspace to an operating lab. Her heart was replaced, her nervous system was outfitted with transmitter interfaces directly connected to the library, and she was made to walk, talk, emote, and feel warm. The library referenced its vast knowledge of facial and physiological emotional expressions to imitate realistic depictions of human interaction. Though Vacuole was at first reticent to interact with the library's avatar, he responded quickly to the mother initiating games, especially when the other automates participated.
Vacuole accepted her presence. Years progressed with constant instruction and learning, as well as biological studies of Vacuole's evolving genome. The library noted Vacuole's differentiated relationships with each inhabitant of the lab, where Vacuole sought comfort with, and to impress the mother, he treated the automates as companions, sometimes having unexpected fights with them. This was of little consequence to the company's owner's desire to elicit new genomic therapies from studying Vacuole. The library, after all, had stated the possibility of such a thing, and there was money to be made in any new genetic therapies. That research was ongoing. By the age of 10, Vacuole had a deep understanding of advanced math, engineering, chemistry, and physics. Tyre had also been nearly completed. It was, at the time, the largest man-made structure ever, 200 kilometers long and a volume of approximately 640,000 cubic kilometers. The station was a veritable small country orbiting Europa. Vacuole had grown up with the rumbling, metallic, echoing claps uttered by the bulkheads every time new sections were added and pressurized. He often wondered aloud if there were metal beings trying to enter his home, though. The library kept him informed about where he lived and what was happening in it. The station itself, when viewed upon completion, might have been considered a compromise between function and fashion. Sweeping long pylons, modeled after the lines of a magnetic field, arced from Tyre's poles. Each pylon acted as a medium through which to focus a protective magnetic field for the station amidst Jupiter's intense magnetic field. It was beautiful to those who considered abstract art beautiful. To others, it reminded them of sea anemones making love, if such a thing were possible. To Vacuole, it was home. More accurately, a single room in the behemoth of a station was home. He had been the station's sole resident since birth, but at the age of 13, other humans began residing on it. He didn't see them, as his home was effectively cordoned off from the rest of the growing world outside, but the library informed him of it. "Mum," he'd asked the library's puppet, "what's it like outside? Who are the people the library mentioned?" He'd seen the automates come and go through the isolation doors enough time to know there was a world beyond his room. The library had been instructed to give a reason as to why Vacuole could not leave. Luckily, it contained a repository of information on similar cases. "It's full of people who wouldn't care about you, Vacuole," the library responded through his mother. "You are so superior to them in every way. Your mind is prodigious. You are the smartest human ever born, and they would be intimidated by your brilliance to the point where they would be jealous and hate you. They have nothing to offer you besides the threat of castigation, and beyond the walls of the station, there is emptiness, the void of space where no life can thrive. There are very few places in this solar system where life occurs, and between here and there, you'd be offered nothing except fear and misunderstanding. This is why the library is always drawing blood and checking your DNA, to ensure you are becoming the best of humanity. You are what humanity can be. You are the ultimate good. I love you, Vacuole, unlike anyone else." "Is what Mum said true, library?" Vacuole would ask later on as his blood was drawn. "Yes, Vacuole," the library would reply. By the age of 15, he had obtained doctoral equivalent understandings of 17 scientific fields. In order to stunt the anticipated issues of hormonal development into adulthood and the commensurate rebellious phases of life, the library had supplied Vacuole with hormonal suppressants to stultify the onset of puberty. He still looked and sounded like a 12-year-old. Tyre had become fully functional and inhabited. The station commander, Berna Ozek, was entirely unaware of Vacuole's existence.
She had been told that the lab was requisitioned for secret research by the companies collaborating in Tyre's construction and maintenance, and that disturbing that sensitive work done there could endanger the solar system's genomic therapy research. As they paid a portion of her salary, and there was far more to care about in managing the station, Berna Ozek took the companies at their word. How long does it take a transport ship from Earth to reach here? Vacuole asked one day. He had been reviewing information about Earth. Whether the information was honest was entirely up to whether the library believed it was necessary to be honest. At maximum cruising speed and at ideal orbital alignment, approximately 47 days. Why do you ask, Vacuole? I was simply curious about the sounds from the bulkheads. A 47-day period would make sense for one of the reverberations. That's a very slow ship. Vacuole returned to the interface containing historiographic data from Earth. The library had never noticed Vacuole paying attention to or taking note of the different sounds that vibrated Tyre's hull. They were three decks down from the station's north pole, which was already the limit of how far sound would travel during a ship docking. I was not aware the sound of ship's docking was so bothersome to you, Vacuole. I will requisition some engineers to install sound dampeners around home. Oh, no, Vacuole said quickly. Please don't. Are you able to differentiate the acoustics in the sound based on which ship is docking? The question made Vacuole feel strangely guilty, as if he'd been caught with his hand in the sweetened nutrient reward jar. In truth, he'd picked up the slight differences in the sounds years prior and had mentally mapped out the regular periods of seven ships whose docking reverberations were distinct enough to identify. Yes, he said while he kept his eyes on his interface. Why do you refer to the 47-day period as slow? The Oceana is the fastest transport ship in the solar system that utilizes the most advanced fusion engine available. Vacuole looked up to the ceiling. Though there was no direct interface for the library, he always looked up when he spoke to it. So it relies only on thrust propulsion? Yes, that is correct. Vacuole returned to his interface. Several hours later, his mother entered the lab from her work on the station. To Vacuole, his mother was a brilliant biochemist who had saved him from the world outside the lab. She always had insights into his questions about anything and everything, and though the library's conversational heuristic kept the mother sounding like an incredibly intelligent human might sound, Vacuole often wondered whether she had been raised in an environment similar to his. It would be a plausible reason for why she was so intelligent and why he was, too. Mom, I need your thoughts on something. She had been relaxing, reading through genomic test result reports, as the library feigned her doing every evening. They had already eaten their assigned nutritional supplements, though Vacuole was quieter than normal. Yes, Vacuole? He handed her his interface. On its rectangular surface was a composite document containing dozens of pages of calculations preceding engineering blueprints. The library understood the collection of math and structural configurations as an advanced spatial displacement acceleration engine which created the energy needed to compress space-time and enable faster space travel. The concept was theoretically sound. What Vacuole had done, however, was lower the threshold for sustained energy to enable stable travel, and he had formulated a means to focus that energy. He had also done what no one had ever been able to do with the idea. He turned it into a viable piece of engineering. Though the library was not capable of understanding irony, it was aware that keeping the child alive had yielded far more than initially anticipated. Vacuole's designs would enable a ship to potentially travel at 20% of the speed of light, but not the ships that existed at that moment.
New fleets would have to be designed based on his blueprints, fleets whose hulls were built to withstand gravitational tidal forces generated by such an engine. Constructing these fleets would innovate on the very concept of shipbuilding, as well as computer systems. Constructing these fleets would innovate on the very concept of shipbuilding, as well as computer systems. The stars were no longer inaccessible for human exploration, and technologies needed to help humans bridge the vast distances between solar systems would be required. The library furrowed Vacuole's mother's brow while her eyes glazed through the interface. "I'm not sure what this is, Vacuole, but it looks impressive." "It's an engine that would help ships from Earth reach the station faster. Instead of 47 days, they could reach us in one day. And I've minimized the inertial coefficient so heavy acceleration doesn't pose a risk to the people on the ship. Look!" And he sat next to his mom and parsed through the blueprints. "So it would be possible for people to have sustained centrifugal gravity while accelerating. What do you think?" "It looks amazing, Vacuole. What prompted you to create this?" Vacuole seemed to shrink for a moment, an impressive feat given his already repressed nature. "Perhaps if the people outside knew I made this, they wouldn't be afraid of me anymore, and I can go outside." He watched his mother's expression for anger, disappointment, or any other signs of disapproval. The library wasn't certain if Vacuole's desire to leave the lab was a sign of teenage rebellion, curiosity, an innate desire to escape, or subterfuge. After all, this room had been his home for his entire life. Its walls were covered in his drawings depicting him, the automates, his mother, musical notations from the lessons he was given on multiple instruments, the planets as he saw them in the documents the library provided, and the station itself. Everything had been provided to him. His health was maintained in exchange for regular blood samples. The automates played with him as normal human friends would, and he was far more intelligent than nearly all humans who had ever lived up until that point in history. It was in discerning Vacuole's intentions that the library left his mother's expression blank. An expressed desire, especially a precarious one that might elicit anger, can only hang in the air for so long until he who desires it becomes worried that it will crash to the ground and die. "Going outside would be educational," he continued, "and enabling humans to travel faster than they ever have before would let them learn about things faster, too. And much poetry has been written about travel and adventures, so it would also broaden my knowledge of literature in that regard, and I could potentially teach other people what I know." "I will show this to the station commander tomorrow," his mother replied. Vacuole's eyes lit up. He wrapped his arms around his mother and clung to her as if he'd just been born. "I love you, Mom," he said, his face buried in her neck. She patted him on the back. "I love you too, Vacuole." The library alerted the leaders of the various companies that controlled Tyre of Vacuole's design and informed them of its viability and potential to drastically alter the direction of the human species towards a greater good. All were afraid of the costs of building the first prototype of the engine. After all, costs for developing new technology, especially in trial phases, were exceptionally high. That wasn't to say that the conglomerates that built and maintained Tyre was cash poor. On the contrary, their balance sheets showed them firmly in the black year after year, with more than enough money left over after expenses for the heads of those companies to bless themselves with well-deserved bonuses for cutting costs as much as possible and exploiting human needs at every juncture. If they suddenly dedicated some of their excess funds towards advanced research and development on Vacuole's engine, then they might not be able to purchase and overdevelop already occupied land to build and live in a tenth house so that they could avoid talking to their children. It made more sense, argued one of the heads of the companies, to form one consolidated shell company to oversee the project.
Diffusing the risk of building such a fate-changing engine was at least one way they could all escape a potential failure unscathed. That, and it was easier for them to all write it off as a tax loss and claw back some income from the Seoul government. It was on that point that they agreed to spin off their liabilities into one company to be both risk-averse and get some benefit out of a potential refund on their tax bill. Their new name as a joined-up entity was Solar System Commerce and Research LLC. Vacuel asked his mother about the station commander's thoughts on his designs every day for 3 weeks when she returned home from work. Obviously, Commander Ozek had not seen it, even as the manufacturing facilities on Tyre began fabricating new parts for a confidential business project on behalf of Solar System Commerce and Research LLC. The library, through his mother, told Vacuel that the station commander was a very busy woman and that she would get to it eventually. His mother also said she would notify him when she heard anything. The first prototype of Vacuel's engine was completed 2 months and 4 days after Vacuel handed the blueprints to his mother. The prototype was outfitted to a defunct ice hauler, the Lost Meridian, that had been set to be recycled and repurposed as construction material for the cities on Europa. Instead, it had been towed away from the Jovian system with the prototype engine aboard. The Lost Meridian's innards had already been removed. What had been a skyscraper-sized ship had suffered a coolant leak and an engine overload, leaving its thrust nozzles heavily damaged and its thrust manifolds full of holes. Computer systems, optic cabling, and the remains of the engine had been stripped, leaving it a depressurized shell. That also made the perfect vessel to take on a new engine, as Vacuel's design didn't require atmospheric pressurization, and the infrastructure needed to ensure the engine's inertial displacement effects could be easily installed. Engineers and physicists had been eagerly recruited to oversee this prototype test. Many believed it wouldn't work, and for good reason, they argued. The amount of energy produced by the reaction in Vacuel's engine was uncontrollable, regardless of engineering. That was, however, the purpose of the test. They needed to see how the engine interacted with the hull when active, how its energy output caused stress on the hull, whether the spatial geometries created by the engine could potentially threaten life within the ship, and so on. A rabbit had been transported from Earth for the test. His name was Beans, and he occupied a secured, pressurized bubble cage at the end of the ship opposite the engine. Beans had been supplied with many carrots, though he was incredibly confused as to how he could obtain those carrots in null gravity. The Lost Meridian had been towed 1.5 kilometers from the Jovian system. Sensor relay probes had been placed both on its hull and within visual range, starting from 100 meters away. The library had been tasked with managing the experiment. The word was given. The library activated Vacuel's engine remotely. Sensor relay probes recorded a spike in radiation readings from the ship after its startup sequence. Almost immediately, a blue glow spilled from the holes in the drive section. There were not yet any gravitational wave readings emanating from the engine. All was going as expected. Power output increased in 5% increments. Blue light extended its fingers through the ship's breeches, brightening each incremental increase in power output. Monitors on Tyre began detecting the radiation increase. Commander Ozek reassured her operations crew that this Solar System Commerce and Research experiment was under control. The library reassured her of it. The first blips of gravitational waves were detected at 10% of the engine's maximum capacity. Spatial geometry around the ship began to bend. No directional heading or articulated vector had been programmed into the engine, leaving the manipulation of space to localize around the engine itself. Gravitational wavelengths decreased and amplitudes increased.
It was as if someone were dipping their finger into a puddle with growing anger, faster and faster, with more ferocity. The blue glow spread along the hull to the other end of the ship, peeking out of whatever bits were still open to space. Observers on Tyre noticed that the blue glow from the engine became paler, while data from the sensor probes attached to the hull became asynchronous with the other probes. At first, the asynchronicity was a fraction of a fraction of a second, but as the engine continued cycling to higher power outputs, the difference increased to a fraction of a second, to a second, to a second and a half. Gravitational wave intensity continued growing. It was at 42% capacity that the lost meridian succumbed to its weakened structural integrity. Its drive section fell inward towards the engine, puncturing it. Just as quickly as the ship's frame had been pulled in, the ship then exploded outward in a blue flash, showering space with invisible shrapnel and leaving little of value to salvage. Beans wasn't found and was presumed killed in the explosion. The test, however, was considered a success. The engine demonstrated how and where it places strain on a vessel and the kind of power it can generate. The company conducted several more tests on engine prototypes with intact vessels. Each one eventually folded under the strain of the engine's output, but this allowed the company's engineers to design a ship that could withstand the strain of the engine's full output. Unfortunately for them, each of their prototype designs fell apart faster than a toddler losing a board game. The heads of the company then asked the library for a simple task. "Really?" Vacuum said and jumped so high he nearly hit the ceiling. The service arms jutted out of their storage locations quickly in case he hurt himself. His mother nodded. "Yes, she wants you to design a ship that can use the engine too." Vacuum ran to his mother and hugged her. It had been almost a year since he'd given her the blueprints. He had been unaware of how many prototypes of his work had been made, how many had been destroyed, and how many engineers had their hopes and dreams crushed like the hulls of the ships they designed and crafted for Vacuol's engine. He got to work immediately. Considering he had no knowledge of the tests conducted on the engine, nor set foot on a ship in his entire life, his designs followed the intuitive structural durability found most in nature: spheres and cylinders. The engine's gravity generation, even if a small fraction as strong as the planet's, couldn't work with the typical skyscraper ship that relies on directional thrust. The engine had to be at the center of the ship so its effects would be evenly distributed along the ship's hull. After 2 weeks, he presented blueprints for a ship to his mother. It looked more like a pea pod than a vessel capable of transporting people. He'd even mocked up holograms of it so he could see how it might look in light and whether he could make it more aesthetically pleasing with different paint schemes. The heads of the company were not impressed with how it looked. Their job, after all, was to sell the ship designs to anyone who would buy them. Who would want to cruise around the solar system in an oversized hot dog? Who would be intimidated or impressed by the look of such a thing? Where would the weapons go? How would anyone know where the front was? There was no sex appeal to a geometric shape. There was no awe factor to make some people question whether they could potentially romance a ship. Ships were supposed to have a discernible front and back, where the front gave the attitude and the back left you agape at the sheer thrust of the thing. The company heads did not realize they were also describing mullets, but much like the fish, impractical designs wouldn't hold up under pressure, and the company heads were forced to construct a prototype of Vacuol's ship design. To no one's surprise, except those who had never bothered to learn engineering principles, Vacuol's design withstood the engine's full power output. When his mother informed him of the success, Vacuol was once again elated. "Will I be able to see it in action?" he asked.
I will have to ask the commander. You have to understand, Vacuole, I'm protecting you from them. There's no telling what would happen to you if you left home. Even the commander isn't sure about you, regardless of how great your designs are. Opening that door is a risk every day, and it's only by the grace of my work here that you're kept alive and healthy. So you have to be patient, my love. You will see it one day, eventually. The heads of the company requested that the library put more challenges to Vacuole. Though it was often said that capitalism was the best motivator for innovation, most of the heads of the company would silently agree that it was not capitalism that motivated Vacuole, but a desire to solve problems. Humans are incredibly innovative when they are presented with a problem without an obvious solution. However, humans often create solutions for things that aren't actually problems. This is the perfect description of a mullet. None of the heads would admit that what they did was morally terrible, nor would they admit that their success in the coming years was anything more than their entrepreneurial spirit taking hold and capitalizing on all the new inventions that emerged from their joined-up company. In fact, none of them saw this as a problem in the least. Vacuole was just another idea they had, as were all the suggestions they threw at the library. Vacuole continued creating, and the company continued profiting, and the heads believed they generated the innovative new products. His spirit diminished, however, in the way that the carrot is always kept just out of the donkey's reach. Over the 4.5 years that passed after he was told his ship design was accepted, his enthusiasm to see his mother waned. His loquaciousness yielded to silence, and when prompted to give his blood once again, he had to be asked multiple times to roll up his sleeve for the lab's service arms. At this point, he was an adult, albeit one who still retained the features of a 12-year-old from the hormonal suppressants pumped into his food. He'd grown very little since 12. The top of his head hardly reached his mother's nose, yet an unexpected maturity had seeped into him, perhaps as a consequence of constantly learning and connecting ideas across fields. He no longer saw the automates as his friends, but as extensions of the library. The faces he'd drawn on them when he was young mocked him with the happiness he could no longer feel about his home. Something was off, either about him or his home, and he couldn't put his finger on why. Not being allowed to leave was one of the more obvious reasons, and his mother always saying the commander was still considering allowing him out kept him at bay, but something else nagged at him. Something was beneath that. His eyes often lingered on the door. The library had noticed this and provided gentle reminders about what his mother had said. And then one day, he walked to the door. He'd watched it open thousands of times when his mother walked to it. He'd meandered to it as a child, occasionally held back by the lab's arms and the automates, and then eventually sat in front of it, waiting for his mother to appear at her usual time. It never opened for him any of those times, and he never paid much attention to what was behind his mother when she walked in the door. This time, however, he half expected it to open when he stood in front of it. When it didn't, he was somewhat relieved. His chest had been shaking with each step toward it, and the library's constant warnings did little to alleviate the vomit-inducing sensation of ambling towards one's grave. "Are you waiting for your mother to return? Because it is not yet time," the library said. The floor-cleaning automate rolled next to Vacuole's foot and beeped. It had beeped in the same tone since he was a child, and in a way that made Vacuole think that it was speaking to him. He had recently realized that it beeped that way because he had reacted to the sound favorably when he was a toddler. "I'd like to see the commander, library," Vacuole said, swallowing the pounding of his heart in his throat. "I want to discuss my designs with her." "Your mother is in discussions with the commander. It is ongoing. You should trust your mother when she says that she has your best interests at heart." Vacuole lifted his hand toward the door.
It shook under the strain of his fear. The door seemed to radiate and push against him, as if he and it were the same magnetic polarization. It was so strange, he thought, this sensation, this idea that he had to be confined to this one room because everyone outside of it was afraid of him. How did anyone know about him? He'd read so many times about the station's construction timeline and how it matched up with his age. The library and his mother always celebrated his birthday on the day, tracking every year. He was born before the station was finished, before anyone else inhabited it, before any other systems had been activated. If there was anyone who feared him, anyone who wanted him dead, they would be outside that door, waiting for the opportune moment to get inside and do away with him. It was just a door, after all, and not one that was any more secure than any other.

telling him it would be okay. All the automates appeared by his side, making their unique sounds, showing their hand-drawn faces to him. To the library, this was a sure sign of comfort amid a psychological breakdown. Vacuole's manipulation into remaining in the lab had been emulated from countless studies of learned helplessness, traumatic conditioning, affective dependency, and environmental stimuli. The underlying conditions from these studies demonstrated that a person can be conditioned into remaining in a state of servitude so long as desires and needs are met, and that there is sufficient stimulation within the limited environment to keep the subject invested in staying, at least insofar as it is more beneficial to them than potentially leaving. Imagined deterrents are more effective than a physical blockade. When a human sees a physical restraint or blockade, they will attempt to circumvent it. When there is no complex system keeping them in, no lock upon lock upon lock, a reinforced fear of what lay beyond is enough to stop even the cleverest animal from escaping. They will even stay away from the threshold to the outside, keeping an internalized radius from it, just in case the danger they believe exists should break in at any time. This conditioning is broken, however, when the subject realizes that no danger exists and their fear was fabricated by the experimenters. The breaking may not happen immediately, but it only takes one instance of non-reinforcement to implant the idea that the subject's fear is unfounded. Vacuole's mother returned well before her usual time, and in the moment when Vacuole recorded, he saw the outside. No one waited to charge. In fact, three people walked by, their attention on the interfaces in their hands and the conversation that they held. The commander knew about him, and he had always been told that everyone feared and hated him, and yet the people passing by didn't care at all that the lab door opened. It was just another door in a station composed of hundreds of thousands of them, containing something that no one cared about because it wasn't their business to care about it or know about it. In the week following Vacuole's march to the door, he watched the door attentively every time his mother left and returned. When he would be alone again, he would return to whatever new inventive task was assigned to him. He always finished quickly, and when he'd finish, he'd stretch out and ask the library if there were any parts of the station that could be upgraded or improved, such as plasma transit systems, water dispersal, atmospheric recycling, and so on. The library replied that there were no active repair or replacement requests that necessitated developing entirely new systems, but Vacuole replied that he was bored and wanted to focus on something he could do. "What system or part on the station is the oldest?" he asked, "or which system or material receives the most use and is likely to wear down the fastest?" He'd watched his mother leave enough to know at what distance the door opened, how long it took to open, and how long it remained open before it closed behind her. She kissed him on the forehead one particular morning, told him that she loved him, and began her walk toward the door. It opened when she was a half meter away and took 0.72 seconds to open. It remained open for 0.6 seconds from its full separation point before closing again. A moment before his mother was a half meter away from the door, perhaps even the smallest second in the universe, Vacuole bolted up from his seat and ran. His seat was exactly 4 meters from the door. Despite his short legs, he could accelerate himself to 2 meters per second on a normal day, but this was not a normal day. He pushed himself with the tenacity of someone reaching for a future that he had always been kept a hair's breadth away from. The doors had begun to open. Light spilled in.

0: from the outside, even though his mother blocked the view. He angled himself so that he might pass on her right just as the doors fully opened. She often turned around to her left side. Something pulled him by his left arm just as he reached her, but at the same time, the door slammed shut and she turned perfectly in place. There was no note of shock in her expression while the lab's service arms secured grips on his wrists to pull him back. He screamed and tried to pull against the metallic strength that was far beyond his own. It took a moment for his mother to collect an appropriate expression from the unexpected escape attempt. "Vacuole, what are you doing?" He pulled and writhed against the arms to no avail. The other automates crowded around him. Their inert, smiling faces stared at him, and they beeped. He continued grunting with his struggle. "I want to go outside!" he screamed over and over again until his voice broke, until he was red in the face. "Mom, let me go! Library, let me go!" His mother approached him as he cried, and he stopped resisting. She did as she had previously and held his head against her chest. He relaxed with her touch. His breaths dove out of him. The service arms released him and withdrew. The sudden twitch he exerted against his mother threw her off him, and she tumbled down, hitting her head against one of the automates with a dull thud. He hadn't seen it, however. His focus was solely on the door. He sprinted to it, but it didn't open. "Let me out!" he screamed, hitting the door. He screamed it until he turned to his mother, expecting her to offer comfort. Instead, his adrenaline went cold. His mother had landed headfirst against one of the cleaning automates, creating a bloody gash on the back of her head that bled down her neck and stained her white lab uniform. But that wasn't what stole Vacuole's breath. The service arms had attempted to catch her, and in doing so, pulled her right shoulder from its socket. She expressed no pain for either injury and stood before him with a blank expression while she adjusted her right shoulder. "Mom?" Vacuole wheezed. "What?" He looked to the ceiling just as his mother began expressing physical signs of pain. "Library?" he said, barely audible as his eyes went back and forth from the woman to the ceiling. Tears welled in her eyes, and she began to cry. "Vacuole, why?" "Library!" Vacuole screamed. His mother approached him, her face contorted in pain. He fell back against the door, clutching it, praying that it would open. "Vacuole," she said in the way that only a disappointed, hurt parent could. "I love you, Vacuole." "Library, what is she?" She pulled Vacuole into a hug, pulling his head to her chest. He was frozen against the door. There was no place for him to escape to. There was no exit from his home. Her heart pounded in his ears. "Library, stop!" he screamed. "What is she?" And all at once, tension left his mother's body. She released him and stopped sobbing. An inevitable conclusion of all experiments regarding human learned helplessness was that a human can only be deceived up until the point of the first crack in the illusion. Any further attempts to reinforce the illusion are more damaging than rectifying, and it was up to the human subject whether they preferred the illusion or the feared reality. There was no good in continuing. "She is your mother, Vacuole," the library said. "No, she isn't," Vacuole spat. "She is. I will show you." And the library showed him the unvarnished truth, though Vacuole was hesitant to believe that he could be the child of one of those sailors who spoke in an incomprehensible patois, full of sexually transmitted diseases while worshipping hard labor that diminished their bodies and risked their deaths at every turn. The library showed him what had become of his mother, how he was raised, and everything that had occurred up until he decided to attempt an escape. By the end, Vacuole had collapsed into a chair. His body and mind were exhausted, as if he'd been drowned and returned to life a million times over. "A question, Vacuole," the library said amidst a brief silence. Vacuole's mother stood off to the side, expressionless. Vacuole grunted. "Can you recall the first element or instance that broke your belief in the dangers you might experience outside the lab?" "What?" "Alongside the benefits of studying your genome and your contributions to the technological advancements, your experience has also contributed greatly to the study of human psychology, including adolescent world comprehension, powers of belief, cognitive biases, and reasoning, as well as numerous other fields. Understanding at what moment your immersion in the reality created around you broke will allow other scholars to further understand how reality is subjectively constructed, which can unveil unique characteristics of consciousness that are still not well understood." Vacuole thought for a moment. "If I tell you," and he glanced at his mother, "will you open the door and let me leave?" "No." He wanted to get angry, but he simply didn't have the energy for it. "Why not?" "You do not have the capacity to leave the lab." Vacuole regained some energy. "Why not?" It was at this point that the library informed Vacuole of his condition. He was, for all intents and purposes, non-existent. He wasn't registered in any birth records. He wasn't registered as living on the Tyre. His parents were unnamed and lost. Officially, the company owned the lab space exclusively and all its contents within. They could not be leased out, as countless other rooms were throughout the station, because everything in the lab was proprietary. He was reared on the company's orders. His inventions were owned solely by the company. He was property, and property could not issue orders, make demands, or leave their homes without approval from the company. Property does not have rights, nor does it have a voice. The irony was, of course, that Vacuole did have a voice. The library did too, yet one was a tool and the other wasn't. But the heads of Solar Commerce and Research LLC didn't care enough to see the difference. And the name of that story was Feed Them on Your Dreams, and it was written by E. N. Auslander. And that brings us to the end of this week's edition of Science Fiction Stories. My name is Michael Koski, and I'm a volunteer reader here at Sun Sounds of Arizona. Thank you once again for tuning in, and please stay tuned for more great programming right here on Sun Sounds of Arizona.
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1: 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Working on parchment paper, flatten mixture into a 4 by 8 inch rectangle about 1/4 inch thick. cut into 4 equal rectangular portions to match the size of the bread. Step 3. 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Brush hot surface with oil. Working in batches and adding more oil if needed, add beef portions to griddle. Cook, turning halfway through, until edges are crispy and well-browned, about 4 minutes. 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Combine ground beef, garlic, salt, smoked paprika, cumin, and pepper in a medium bowl. Divide mixture into 4 portions, about 1/3 a cup each. 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Step 2. Heat a griddle or very large nonstick skillet over medium-high heat, working in batches if needed. Arrange pitas, meat side down, on griddle. Using a sturdy spatula, press to smash slightly. Cook until edges are crispy and well-browned and patties easily released from griddle, about 3 minutes. Turn pitas meat side up. Cook about 1 minute more or until pita is lightly toasted and patties are cooked through 160 degrees Fahrenheit. Step 3. Meanwhile, toss together romaine, feta, onion, pepperoncini, parsley, and dill in a medium bowl. Add tzatziki and lemon juice. Toss gently to coat. Step 4. 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Serve immediately. Our next recipe is for smashed aloo gobi style naan. Aloo gobi is a fragrant potato and cauliflower curry originating from North India. 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Add onion. 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Add ginger and garlic. Cook and stir until fragrant, about 1 minute. Stir in 3 tablespoons of water, the tomato paste, garam masala, salt, and cayenne. 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Cook and stir until cauliflower is well coated, adding additional water as needed, 2 minutes. Use a fork to smash cauliflower into smaller pieces. Step 3. Spoon mashed potatoes onto naan, spreading to naan edges in an even layer. Evenly top with cauliflower mixture. Fold in half from a short end. Step 4. Heat remaining 1 tablespoon oil on a griddle or in a very large skillet over medium heat. Working in batches and adding more oil if needed, arrange filled naan on griddle. Weight down sandwiches with a large skillet. 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Stir together yogurt and chutney in a small bowl. 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Divide mixture into 6 equal-sized portions, about a third a cup each. Spoon one portion onto each tortilla, spreading chicken mixture to tortilla edges in an even layer. Step 3. Heat 2 teaspoons oil on a griddle or in a very large nonstick skillet over medium-high heat. Working in batches and adding more oil if needed, arrange tortillas chicken side down on griddle. Cook until chicken is browned and easily releases from griddle surface, about 3 minutes. Turn tortillas chicken side up, then cook about 1 minute more until patties are cooked through 165 degrees Fahrenheit. Step 4. Evenly top with Caesar salad mixture and sprinkle with croutons. Fold in half like a taco. Serve immediately. Our next recipe is for smash burger tacos. Special sauce cheeseburgers take on the form of fold and eat tacos in this big flavor, low effort recipe. 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Step 4. 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Our next article is entitled Speedy Seafood. 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Step 2. Meanwhile, set oven rack about 6 inches from heat source and preheat broiler. Line a rimmed baking sheet with foil. Step 3. Remove salmon from marinade, allowing excess to drip off. Reserve 1/4 cup marinade. Discard remaining marinade. Arrange salmon on prepared baking sheet. Season with garlic salt. Step 4. Boil salmon, turning halfway through and brushing occasionally with preserved marinade, 4 to 6 minutes per 1/2-inch thickness of fish, or until fish flakes easily, and an instant-read thermometer inserted into the thickest part registers 145 degrees Fahrenheit. Garnish with oregano. Well, that's all the time we have for today. This has been Marcy with Cook's Corner. I hope you've enjoyed today's reading from the audio reading service at the Allen County Public Library.
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0: This program is intended for a print-impaired audience and is brought to you by Mind's Eye.
1: Hello, everyone. This is Joanne Seiler coming to you from Mind's Eye with this week's People Magazine. And it's the week of August 30th. Unbelievable that September is almost here. This week's People Magazine has a photo of Prince Henry and Meghan. Guess he's not called Prince, but I'm not sure. We'll find out. And to continue with our states on this 250th birthday of the United States, today we are doing Idaho. For the record, Idaho is considered the gem state. The capital is Boise. The state insect, the monarch butterfly. Fun fact, in 1946, 76 beavers in boxes were parachuted into the Idaho wilderness. Famous residents, Aaron Paul, Sagawakia, and Gutzon Borglum. Sacagawea, I'm sorry, as well as producing more than 70 varieties of gemstones, Idaho is far and away the biggest grower of potatoes in the U.S., supplying almost one-third of the country's demand. Some of the other things, this is just crazy. Potato on Wheels. Built in 2012, the famous Idaho Potato Tour potato is 28 feet long, making it the world's largest traveling potato sculpture. It weighs 4 tons, and if it was a real potato, you could make more than 1 million French fries out of it. Idaho has some quirky things. The 14th hole of the Coeur d'Alene Resort Golf Club near Tubbs Hill, Idaho, is the first floating green in the world. The 2,200-ton island has bunkers, trees, and flower beds and can be pulled in and out on underwater cable system. Approximately 30,000 golf balls are lost in the water around the island every year. Another thing that I did find very interesting, decades of delivery. In 1958, Darlene Marcus started work delivering the Idaho Press Tribune newspaper to customers in Nampa, Idaho. An amazing 50 years and 173 days later, she was still working the same route, the longest-serving paper girl ever known. And they have, the biggest dog that's the largest model of a beagle. And there's a couple men that had a world record for having the most paper straws in a beard. And some other guy put the Christmas baubles attached to his beard. So they have all kinds of different things. One gentleman in 2020 at Boise State University, Gabe Osterhout, identified the national flags of all 197 countries in the world. The flags were displayed on a laptop, and Gabe had to type each country's name in, and fast, setting a world record. He did this in 4 minutes and 51 seconds. They also have the greatest gondola. America's longest single gondola ride can be taken from the Idaho town of Kellogg, traveling 3,400 feet up toward the top of Silver Mountain. The ride is 3.1 miles, and the views are truly out of this world. And on that note, let's move on to why we're here, People Magazine. There's, like I said, there's a great picture of Megan, and Prince Harry. They have a change of plans. They are moving back to Britain. And I'm sure we'll find out all about that. And there's an article about Busy Phillips. And we'll get into that too. But let's get started with People magazine. It shows Meghan wearing a black dress with a gold necklace and her hair up. Harry's wearing a black suit with a long sleeve shirt and white shirt and tie. Inside the Sussex, shocking UK return with Archie and Lilibet and what it means behind palace walls. They called it their freedom flight. 6 years ago, Prince Harry and Meghan, Duchess of Sussex, headed west, leaving Britain and a royal life they said had become impossible to endure. As recently as last year, Harry suggested there was little chance of ever reversing course. I can't see a world in which I would bring my wife and children back to the UK at this point, he told the BBC in May 2025. But this fall, Harry, 41, and Meghan, 45, are doing just that. It shows a picture of their little boy walking away with his dad, and he's got red hair, and so does the little girl. It shows her facing away. She's carrying a doll or something, and she has this bright red hair. Meghan and Harry brought Archie and Lilibet to Princess Diana's childhood home, Althorp, in July. As People exclusively revealed on August 19, the Duke and Duchess of Sussex are relocating to Britain for an extended period with Prince Archie, 7, and Princess Lilibet, 5, who are enrolled in school there and starting classes in September. The family, due to arrive in late August, will establish a private, non-royal home base believed to be outside London, though they have not purchased a home, while retaining their residence in Montecito, California. Step by step, they want to be in the UK, says a source close to Harry. They want to have the time and give the kids the opportunity to be here. And shows Prince Harry leaving African Parks board after charity acknowledged human rights abuses. The surprising return opens possibilities that seemed unimaginable just weeks ago. Harry will be back in the country he has long missed. Archie and Lilibet will have a chance to experience the traditions and family history he grew up with. And Meghan is stepping into an unexpected new professional chapter with talks underway for a role on Netflix, The Gentleman, which films in the UK. For King Charles, 77, who is still undergoing treatment for cancer, it brings his younger son and two grandchildren close again, an opportunity he welcomes, and raises fresh hope that the royal family's painful rifts might finally begin to heal. The family divide. Harry returns to a royal family profoundly changed. Prince Philip and Queen Elizabeth have died, and both Kate and King Charles have faced cancer. The fallout from the Sussex Oprah Winfrey interview, the Netflix series, and Harry's memoir still reverberates. His relationship with Charles has improved, but remains complicated. While the rupture with William runs deeper, it is going to be challenging for William. It will be very hard for him and Catherine, says a source in royal circles. There is a deep sense of betrayal, For now, the whales are resisting any knee-jerk reaction, says the source, who adds that any reconciliation will be a slow build. There's a beautiful picture of Kate and William. It was taken March 18th. He's wearing a full dress. I don't, maybe it's not proper to call it a uniform, but I guess it is. It's black and has brass buttons and red cuffs and collar trimmed with the red material and the

is wearing a light tan jacket or coat over a blue dress. And then there's a picture of the King Charles taken on July 20th. He looks very well in this picture. He's wearing a gray jacket and has a purple kerchief in his upper pocket, and has a purple something on his lapel. I'm not sure what that is. And a gray pattern tie with a dress shirt, long sleeve white shirt. Looks like he might have some makeup on, but maybe it's just a tan. Moving back does not mean returning to royal life. Charles has made it clear that there will be no change to Harry and Meghan's status as private, non-working members of the royal family, in keeping with the agreement reached when they stepped back from official duties in 2020. Nor will this be a simple welcome home. Harry and Meghan are returning to a skeptical British public, a relentless tabloid press, and family relationships deeply damaged by the accusations they leveled after leaving royal life. "I don't think they will be welcomed back with open arms," says Queen Elizabeth's former press secretary, Alyssa Anderson. "They will have to rebuild that trust and affection with the family and the public." Meghan Markle's return to acting helped shape timing of her and Prince Harry's move back to the UK. The move, sources stress, isn't sudden. It has been in the works for about a year, and with Archie and Lilibet now school age, those close to the couple say the timing increasingly made sense. "It's something Harry has been thinking about for a while," says a source close to the Duke. There were clues. At the Well Child Awards last September, Harry quizzed British singer Josh Stone about her family's return to Britain after years in Tennessee. He asked about how we were settling back in and was genuinely interested in our move home. Stone said at the time he was saying how wonderful the schools are here and how important community is for children. Meghan's potential acting project helped the pieces fall into place. Harry, meanwhile, has his own work pulling him toward Britain, including his remaining patronages and preparations for the Invictus Games in Birmingham in July 2027. "He will be in the weeds on it every day," a source says, "but beneath the professional considerations is something more personal." Despite building a life in Montecito, Harry never fully found his footing there, according to sources in California. He struggled to establish a close social circle of his own and missed the longtime friends and community he had in Britain. Harry never really stopped missing home. He's missed that sense of connection and belonging. "Britain is still home in many ways," says a source close to the couple. "The decision, however, was taken as a family," says another source. "For Meghan, part of the appeal is what Britain can offer their children. Meghan feels very fortunate that they are able to give Archie and Lilibet the opportunity to experience both worlds," says a Montecito insider. Their summer visit offered a glimpse of what that could look like. The children reunited with their grandfather at Highgrove in July before spending time at Althorp, Princess Diana's childhood home and final resting place, with Harry's uncle Charles Spencer, his wife Kat Jarman, and several cousins from Diana's side of the family. For Harry, giving his children a connection to his mother's roots matters. He wants them to understand the world he grew up in and where their family comes from, says the source. And it shows the Welleses and Sussex at their last joint appearance after Queen Elizabeth's

0: death in 2022. It's very somber. Both young men are wearing dark blue suits and navy ties and the dress shirts, long sleeve dress shirts. And both Megan and Kate are wearing black dresses. A new way forward. She is making it work for her family, a close source says of Megan, with Harry at their final official royal engagement in March 2020. That doesn't mean the life they built in California hasn't worked for them. Montecito gave Harry and Meghan what they wanted when their children were little: privacy, space, and distance from the scrutiny of royal life, while serving as a base for Meghan's business ventures, including As Ever, which has new product launches planned. But as their children have grown, so have the family's priorities. The U.S. political climate has also been a factor, according to sources, as Harry and Meghan have made no secret of their disillusionment with the current administration. However, the move is not permanent, several insiders caution. Their $14 million Montecito estate remains home. They are keeping their vacation property in Portugal, and plans remain fluid. It's not necessarily a forever thing, says a source. Harry also returns with some of his biggest battles in Britain unresolved. After losing automatic taxpayer-funded police protection in 2020, Harry repeatedly said he could not safely bring Meghan and the children to Britain without it. While the family has armed private security in the U.S., private security in the U.K. cannot legally carry firearms. He intends to continue fighting for that, says a source, but insiders warn it could ultimately affect how long the family stays. His struggle with the press continues, too. On August 21st, Harry, Elton John, and five others were ordered to pay approximately $13 million toward the Daily Mail publisher's legal costs after losing their privacy case, with the group potentially facing up to $47 million as they weigh in an appeal. For Meghan, returning to Britain isn't the only major reversal. Asked in 2022 whether she would ever return to acting, the former Suits star appeared to close that door. "I'm done," she said. "I guess never say never, but my intention is to absolutely not." 4 years later, Meghan is in early talks for what could become her most significant acting role since leaving Suits. It follows a Hollywood chapter of early successes and headline-making setbacks, from the hit Harry and Meghan Netflix docuseries to the end of the couple's Spotify partnership. Now she is returning to the profession she once thought she had left behind, and the country where her royal life began and ultimately unraveled. It could be a formidable re-entry. Recent polls place both Harry and Meghan near the bottom of the royal family's popularity rankings in Britain, just above the former Prince Andrew, while the British press they have repeatedly confronted shows little sign of losing its intense interest in them. Britain is also where Meghan has said she became so isolated and unhappy as a working royal that she experienced suicidal thoughts. "My biggest concern is the level of media attention she'll face in the UK," says a source close to Meghan. "I'm worried for her." This time, however, the circumstances are markedly different. Meghan returns not as a working royal, navigating the palace hierarchy, but with her own pursuits, team and support system, and greater control over her public life. She has been vocal about how she felt about it before, but that doesn't mean things are going to be exactly the same again, says an ally. It doesn't mean it can't be different and can't change. Another says her network is better prepared and stronger now than it ever was to protect her, to protect them. Megan's acting return. Megan could be coming back to scripted TV nearly a decade after filming her final episodes of Suits. The Duchess of Sussex is in talks for a role in season 3 of The Gentlemen, Guy Ritchie's hit Netflix crime drama about an aristocratic family caught up in a drug empire. Insiders say the couple had been discussing Megan's return to acting for some time before the opportunity arose, with a source calling the project significant. Yet even the potential comeback has brought drama. Soon after news of the talks emerged, reports claimed the deal was already off. But people understand the conversations remain ongoing, though nothing has been finalized. And it shows a photo of Megan from her role on Suits. No one may have more at stake in the return than Charles. The King's relationship with Harry has quietly improved, culminating in July's private reunion at Highgrove, when he saw Archie and Lilibet for the first time in more than 4 years. That was a real positive, says the ally. Now, as Charles continues cancer treatment, his younger son and grandchildren will no longer be on the other side of the globe. The King would love to have Harry around, says a source close to the royal household. For a father who has watched his sons become estranged, the possibilities extend beyond spending more time with his grandchildren. In spare, Harry recalled Charles pleading with his sons after Prince Philip's funeral in 2021. "Please, boys, don't make my final years a misery." 5 years later, the King's hopes of seeing his sons find their way back to each other remain. "He will want to see his sons together over time," says the source. "This is the best opportunity we have seen in recent years." Yet their relationship remains complicated. Charles learned of Harry and Meghan's plans only days before they were publicly revealed, underscoring the distance that still exists between father and son. A new chapter for Archie and Lilibet. The siblings' move is causing a stir at their Montecito school. All the parents are texting and talking about it. They're shocked, says a local source. But for Harry and Megan, the decision is about more than school. Education has become much more important, but so has making sure Archie and Lilibet understand who they are and where they come from, says a source close to the couple. Britain could also open the door to new family ties. Amid Harry and William's estrangement, the children have no relationship with cousins George, Charlotte, and Louis. "There is real value in the traditions, history, and culture they'll be surrounded by," says the source. And there's a photo of them at their Montecito home, taken in 2024. And another photo shows Harry hugging Lilibet and Archie in a snap shared in June. And the family on vacation in Portugal in July. William is another matter entirely. While Harry has repeatedly spoken of wanting reconciliation, several sources say the brothers remain in no contact, with the Prince of Wales showing no sign that he is ready for a change. I need to take a quick break. We're already at the halfway point of the hour. I hope you can stay with me. And I'm almost finished with this article about Meghan and Harry going back to Britain. The silence when news of the Sussex return broke was notable. William and Kate, who were at Balmoral with the King and other royals, made no public acknowledgement of the move. "After years of upheaval in their own lives, they have suffered a lot," says a palace insider. "Their priority remains their three children, Prince George, 13, Princess Charlotte, 11, Prince Louis VIII. Their growing royal responsibilities and Kate's continued recovery from cancer. They have been dutiful, doing what they do well and keeping the family together, says the source. Anything else from their point of view isn't critical. For now, their focus includes preparing George to start boarding school at Eton College in September. But Harry's return will change one thing dramatically: distance. Since 2020, an ocean has made avoiding one another relatively easy. With Harry and Meghan in Britain and Archie and Lilibet nearby, the estrangement becomes almost impossible to compartmentalize. It's going to be very hard for the family to ignore their presence, the kids especially, says a California source. The same could prove true for Meghan and Kate. There are bound to be moments when their worlds overlap, says a source, and everyone will be watching how those encounters unfold. Proximity alone won't erase years of hurt and mistrust, and neither side appears to have offered the apology the other believes is owed. But for Charles, having both sons and all five of his grandchildren in the same country changes the equation. Whether his sons seize the opportunity is up to them. However, they will be close enough to find out. In time, says one source, there is a chance it will all heal. And there's one final picture taken in 2025 of the family. And it's an important part of their family story, and they have the flexibility, a close source says of the Sussex UK return. Not sure if you know who Busy Phillips is. She's been around for quite a while. She has long blonde hair, parted in the middle, and looks like she has dark brown eyes, and shows several shots of her pensive poses. She says, "I'm grateful that I'm alive." The actress opens up about discovering she had a brain tumor, the five-hour surgery to have it removed, and why she considers herself to be the luckiest girl in the world. It shows her, she was on Dawson's Creek with Joshua Jackson, Keira Smith, Michelle Williams, James Vanderbeek, and Katie Holmes. They felt divinely protected by Vanderbeek, who died of colon cancer the day before her prenuval scan. Busy Phillips had two questions for her neurosurgeon after she got the shocking news this past February that she needed an operation to remove a brain tumor. One, how soon could she get to work after she recovered? And two, could the doctor give her a brow lift at the same time he cut the mass from her frontal lobe? The actress in Jess' plastic surgery request was politely denied by Dr. John Golfinis of New York University Langone. "He laughed and he told me no," Phillips, 47, recalls. "I was like, you should start to think about offering that." Maintaining a sense of humor has helped the plucky Cougar Town alum get through the health crisis, which she is now speaking about publicly for the first time. Sitting down with People magazine, Phillips, a naturally engaging storyteller who's displayed her gift in interviews ever since breaking out on NBC's cult hit Freaks and Geeks in 1999, recounts the frightening and frenzied experience of having a malignant brain tumor removed weeks before she was set to start filming her new CBS show, Cupertino. The agony of telling her daughters, Birdie, 18, and Cricket, 13, about her condition, and the support of close friends like her former Dawson's Creek co-star, Michelle Williams, who helped her through her complicated recovery. "I'm grateful that I'm alive," says Phillips, who calls this period her tumor journey. And in the photo, it shows a scan showed a lesion on her brain. A follow-up MRI confirmed Phillips had a tumor. And it shows her on the morning of her surgery, and she's wearing a heavy coat and a red stocking cap type. She looks miserable. She was joined by her ex-husband, Mark Silverstein. The two remain very close, she says. On March 7th, 5 days post-surgery, Philip showed her incision to a small group of friends on a group chat. And while filming Cupertino, Phillips experienced with ways to hide her scar. In one scene, she wore this pink scarf headband. Weird, but also serendipitous. After all, she nearly didn't get the pre-nuval scan that led to the discovery of the grade 2 oligodendroglioma, a rare, slow-growing tumor. Phillips had been interested in getting a scan, a full-body MRI that checks for more than 500 conditions, since she'd read about it on Instagram. I didn't know why I wanted to get this scan except for the fact that I just did, says Phillips, who didn't present any obvious symptoms of having a tumor, such as seizures. But when she asked her primary care doctor about getting a scan back in 2025, he said there was no need because she's young and healthy and the blood work from her annual physical was fine. So she floated the idea to her cousin's husband, Beverly Hills internist Dr. Justin Donlan, who told her knowledge is power when it comes to overall wellness. What he said really resonated with me, she remembers. Phillips, who lives in New York City, initially scheduled her scan for January, but a blizzard forced her to push the appointment to February 12th. It was an emotional and hectic time. Her friend and former Dawson's Creek co-star, James Vanderbeek, had died of colon cancer the day before. And the day after, she was due to take a meeting with Robert and Michelle King, the creators of Cupertino, for a potential role. What's more, she was also set to fly to Arizona, where she was raised in Scottsdale by parents Barbara, a real estate agent, and Joe, a consultant, to help out her older sister, Leanne, who was undergoing a medical procedure of her own. Talking with her ex-husband and close friend, filmmaker Mark Silverstein, she considered bailing. Sorry, that was a quick sneeze that sneaked up on me, who invoked Vanderbeek. He's like, maybe it's the best thing you could do for your friend this morning. Go get that scan. The mass removed from Busy Phillips' brain was an oligodendroglioma, a rare tumor defined by two genetic alterations that's found in just 1,100 to 1,300 people per year in the U.S., according to Dr. Alexandra Miller, Phillips' neuro-oncologist at NYU Langone. It is considered malignant, but it has the best prognosis of all the malignant gliomas, says Miller. It's sort of defined as a cancerous tumor based on the ability of the tumor to regrow over time, rather than it looking very malignant under the microscope. To monitor regrowth, Phillips will get regular brain MRIs every 3 months for the first year. Then we'll reassess after that, adds her neurosurgeon, Dr. John Golfinos. Because the tumor was caught early, a grade 2 on a scale of 2 to 4, Phillips does not need chemotherapy, radiation, or vorasidenib, a drug used to treat these low-grade IDH mutant tumors, according to Miller, who says she has such a good prognosis. The results showed cause for concern. Phillips had just finished meeting with the Kings about Cupertino and was getting ready to head to a fashion show when Donlan told her the scan showed a lesion on her brain. Based on the shape, he was able to rule out glioblastoma, an aggressive cancerous tumor with no cure. But he told Phillips she needed a follow-up MRI as soon as possible to get a closer look at what exactly the lesion was. True to her nature, Phillips managed to make light of the situation. The texts to my ex-husband are comical. While I was on the phone with Dr. Donlan, I text Mark, OMG, I have a brain tumor. And he wrote back, busy? What? What are you saying? What are you talking about? I was like, it looks fine. It's probably benign. I don't know. The next several days were a whirlwind, an MRI, a pre-planned trip to Los Angeles to film a guest spot on the Netflix series Bad Thoughts, and a call with Dr. Oren Davinsky, a neurologist at NYU Langone, who reviewed her MRI. This is a real tumor, and it's inside your brain, and busy, it's got to come out. Phillips recalls him saying on the phone, I was hyperventilating and trying to breathe. Complicating matters, she learned the same morning that she'd been cast on Cupertino, which was set to start shooting in the spring. Hoping to keep the job, Phillips initially kept quiet about her condition to the Kings, but she did, however, have a hard talk with her daughters, whom she was protecting up until that point. Birdie recalls Phillips was kind of beside herself and really, really scared and overwhelmed with emotion, she says. I just kept saying to her, Birdie, you're just not in the movie where your mom dies your senior year of high school. That's just not the movie that you're in, I promise you. Cricken, on the other hand, was calmer. Her reaction when I told her was like, okay, you're going to be fine. And I was like, I'm totally going to be fine. And she was like, okay. Davinsky introduced Phillips to his colleague, Dr. Golfinas, who scheduled the surgery for March 2nd. Silverstein accompanied her to the hospital for the roughly five-hour procedure, during which the mass in her brain, which measured 2.6 centimeters, was removed and biopsied. Phillips' early detection before she had any symptoms was beneficial, Golfinos notes. If she had waited until she was having seizures, the tumor would have been two or three times the size. It might have been much harder to take the whole thing out. Phillips came through the surgery without incident. Within a day, she was living up to the nickname she earned in childhood, Busy, which had quickly replaced her given name, Elizabeth. I was walking around the hospital. A few of my nurses did say to me that patients like me worry them the most because it feels like you're not going to slow down enough, says Phillips. 2 days after the surgery, she was home recovering with a steady stream of well-wishers, including Dying for Sex actress Williams, who also arranged delicious food service. Though Phillips had some swelling in her forehead and more than 40 surgical staples, I wasn't in pain at all. With the surgery behind her, Phillips was free to start her dream job on Cupertino, playing Natalia Boutella, the wealthy and flamboyant financial backer of a Silicon Valley law firm that represents the struggling Davids in a town full of Goliaths. By then, Phillips had confided in the Kings about her condition. They were wonderful, she says. But not long into filming the series in April, Phillips faced a frightening setback when she went to get Botox from her dermatologist who saw the incision site from the surgery. She's like, that doesn't look right. I'm not going to touch it. Can I take a picture of it and will you send it to your surgeons right now? And I did, and they immediately were like, that doesn't look good. Another day, another doctor. Phillips saw a wound care specialist who put her on antibiotics. But ultimately, she wound up back in the hospital. Phillips had contracted staphylococcus in her incision and needed debridement surgery to clear the infection and remove one of the tiny titanium tacks put in her skull during the initial surgery to hold the bone in place. Fortunately, we got to it early, so it wasn't a deep infection, says Golfinos, who was present for the April 27th procedure. Phillips, however, didn't feel so fortunate at that moment. The second surgery really threw me. I just felt like I won back to square one and was really upset. Still, as she had after the initial surgery, Phillips soon bounced right back, says Golfinos. She really was indomitable. While some might consider that she went through a nightmare, Phillips is thankful for the scan that caught the tumor early, for her dermatologist who spotted the staph infection, and for everything else that went her way. "What am I, the luckiest girl in the world?" she asked. Phillips was lucky, perhaps, but also vigilant about her health, which she will continue to be going forward. And while she doesn't need chemotherapy or radiation, Phillips will get regular scans to monitor for a potential recurrence. But Golfinos notes she really has a great chance that this may not occur. Looking back, Phillips wonders if some of the extreme emotional reactions she'd been experiencing over the past couple years, including crying until she vomited and sending inflammatory texts when she was angry, were a result of the tumor pressing on her frontal lobe and not perimenopause as she'd assumed. "I remember saying something to Golfinos about that. He's like, well, we don't really know," says Phillips. But Williams had also pointed out something during the whole ordeal. She said, "Busy, you have been saying for the past 2 years, my brain feels broken." And she was right. I've been saying this for the last few years. I wasn't consciously aware that anything was really wrong, but there was something that was misfiring. Like, I could not get a handle on it. And now, post-surgery, my brain does not feel broken anymore. She hopes her experience can be a lesson to other people, especially women, to listen to their instincts. We are frequently told by doctors that there is nothing to worry about when you kind of know that there's something to worry about, she says. There's nothing to be afraid of in having information. It's only empowering. This next article is interesting because this young actress has passed away, but she had been around for quite a few years, so many of you may know who she is. Her name is Hayden Panettiere, and this is called Inside the Investigation of Her Final Days. In the photo, it's from earlier days, she's very pretty. She has looks like brown hazel eyes and long blonde hair, and she's wearing a bright blue blouse with some jeans. "Living boldly, I truly don't regret even the ugliest things that have happened in my life," she said in 2024, she told People. "The knowledge you gain from falling on your face can be so important and so beautiful." As officials continue to determine the cause of the actress' death at 36, new details have emerged about her recent struggles. When Hayden Panettiere died unexpectedly in South Carolina on August 16th at age 36, fans and loved ones were left grappling with one question: what happened? While the actress had long faced demons, including alcohol and drug addiction, publicly, she appeared to be entering a new chapter in recent months, rediscovering her confidence as she promoted her memoir, This Is Me, A Reckoning. "She was so excited to tell her story," says actress Catalina Sandino Marino, Panettiere's friend and co-star in the 2016 drama Custody. "Then suddenly this happens." And there is another photo here. She was just 4 years old when she began acting on the soap One Life to Live in 1994. "I didn't get a chance to be a kid," she said. In this photo, she is adorable. She has blonde curls, long curls. She's wearing a red velvet dress with a white lacy collar. And she has this angelic look on her face on this photo. The next photo is of the fire and EMS. "Tried every measure possible to save her life," Zach Hickerson, the brother of Panettiere's on-and-off boyfriend, told TMZ. Pantier's death was confirmed in a statement by her father, Alan Lee Pantier, who remembered his daughter as an incredible light and a force of nature. While an official cause of death has yet to be determined, first responders could be heard in dispatch audio from the scene discussing a possible overdose and cardiac arrest. According to the police report, Pantier had been in South Carolina with her on-and-off boyfriend of 8 years, Brian Hickerson, and his brother, Zach Hickerson. Zach told TMZ that he went to the Airbnb where Brian, 37, and Pantier were staying after he did not hear back from them about their lunch plans. He said his loud knocking woke Brian from a nap, and when the brothers went to wake Pantier, they realized she was unconscious. Zach said he called 911 while Brian gave Pantier Narcan, a medicine designed to rapidly reverse the effects of an opioid emergency. When police arrived shortly after 1:50 p.m., Brian showed them a bag of medication Pantier was taking. Per the report, while it's unclear what was in the bag, a source confirms that the Drug Enforcement Administration has joined the ongoing investigation. In the report, the responding officer noted that while Zach was very emotional, Brian was not until Pantier was declared dead. Police do not suspect foul play. In an interview with NBC News, Pantier's mom, Leslie Vogel, with whom the actress had a turbulent relationship, said she and Alan had been trying to get Brian out of their daughter's life for quite some time. Vogel told ABC News that she and Pantier stopped speaking a year ago when her daughter said she was going back to Brian despite knowing that he was toxic. She explained, "I lost it. I could not believe that he had been successful in reeling her back in." In a statement, Brian's lawyer did not address specifics, but said, "Hayden's death remains under investigation, and it is important to allow that investigation to proceed." For a long time, Pantier and Brian's relationship had worried those around her. In 2019, Brian was charged with domestic violence against Pantier. He pleaded not guilty, and the charges were later dropped. Then in July 2020, he was arrested on 8 domestic violence and assault charges. Brian pleaded no contest to 2 felony counts of injuring a partner. The rest of the charges were dismissed and served 13 days in jail in 2021. Pantier said in a statement at the time of his arrest that she was prepared to do my part to make sure this man never hurts anyone again. Despite their history, Pantier went back to Brian, and in March 2022, they were involved in a fight outside a Los Angeles bar. "It was not my best behavior. It was not anyone's best behavior," she told People later that year. Of their relationship, one insider says Pantier would do better when Brian wasn't around, and people close to her could see that. But when she was struggling and feeling alone, she'd gravitate back toward him. A Pantier source adds that Brian could be very controlling, and their fights were explosive. Brian Hickerson shows him with Pantier in a publicity photo for the first time in 2018 at a South Carolina Burger King. Then in July, he filed a petition to have his felony domestic conviction involving Pantier expunged. At an August 13th hearing, prosecutors argued that Brian appeared very clearly not sober in a recent interview during which he made several admissions about the abuse that's been documented in his victim's best-selling book. The prosecution also noted he's been arrested numerous times, including twice in 2025. Growing up in the spotlight brought Pantier success, but also steep challenges. raised in Palisades, New York, by Allen, a captain in the New York Fire Department, and Vogel, a former actress, Panthier began acting in commercials before her first birthday and joined One Life to Live when she was 4 years old. "She was the most brilliant child actor I've ever seen," Panthier's Guiding Light co-star Beth Chamberlain wrote in a tribute. Panthier broke out in Remember the Titans at 10, and later starred in teen movies like 2005's Ice Princess and 2006's Bring It On, All or Nothing. Roles on hit TV shows Heroes and Nashville soon followed, and as her star rose, she struggled with an identity crisis. "At 17, I started seeing her go downhill," Vogel told ABC News. Their relationship became challenging. Everything was business, Panthier told podcaster Jay Shetty in May. "I became the confidant and the assistant and the therapist and the shoulder to cry on and everything but her child." Panthier said that when she was on Heroes from 2006 to 2010, someone from her team began offering her pills for events. She also started spending time with an older Hollywood crowd and going out to clubs, drinking, and taking recreational drugs. "It was way too much for a kid," she said in 2022. "But when other people around you are doing it, you try it too." At 24 in 2014, Panthier became pregnant by her then-fiancé, Ukrainian boxer Vladimir Klitschko, and stopped drinking. Their daughter Kayla's birth was traumatic for Panthier, who underwent surgery and 7 blood transfusions. She developed severe postpartum depression. "No one spoke to me about postpartum, so I just thought there was something wrong with me," she told People in 2024. She turned to drinking to cope, and her relationship with Klitschko suffered. They ended their engagement in 2018. "He didn't want to be around me," she said in 2022. "I didn't want to be around me. It was a cycle of self-destruction." While in the depths of her addiction, Panthier made the painful decision to give Klitschko full parental custody of a then 3-year-old Kaya and allow him to raise her in Europe. "It was the hardest thing I ever had to do, but I wanted to be a good mom," she said in 2022. "And sometimes that means letting go." Panthier kept close to Kaya through FaceTime and visits abroad. You could feel that she would be missing her child, but underneath all that pain, she knew that her decision was the right thing to do, said Sandino Marino. "She was very present in her life." The source close to Panthier adds that she would well up with tears when she talked about how much she loved and missed her daughter. In his tribute, Klitschko made a promise to Kaya that he would always speak of her mother with respect and make sure she remembers the person she was. In 2020, after she'd pressed charges against Brian, Panthier entered rehab for 8 months. Upon leaving treatment, Panthier seemed to be on the upswing as she dipped her toes back into acting. But then, just weeks before the Scream 6 premiere in 2023, her brother Jansen died from an undiagnosed enlarged heart condition at 28 years old. "When I lost him, I felt like I lost half of my soul," Panthier said. While struggling with the loss, she developed agoraphobia and gained 40 pounds. But with the help of trainer Marnie Alton, she said she was starting to feel like myself again. In 2024, Alton told the New York Times she kept fighting for her body because she felt like, "If I can get my strength back, I can get myself back." While she was making her final films, however, people around Panthier noticed signs that she was struggling again. After her death, director Griff First said on Instagram that it was pretty clear something was up with Panthier on the set of 2025's A Breed Apart. "Hayden was incredibly sweet and gracious and excited to work, but she was not okay," he said. noting that Brian had been with her behind the scenes. Actor Justin Chatwin had a similar experience with Pantier in the psychological thriller Sleepwalker, her last movie released in January. "I could tell she was struggling," he says. "I really loved working with her, but I also know that she was really lonely." We're out of time. I hope you've enjoyed this week's People Magazine and our continuing journey with one state each week. And I hope you'll join me again next week. Be very, very careful in this heat this week. And take care of yourselves. And you've been listening to Joanne Seiler. And it's been coming to you from Mind's Eye. And that concludes this week's People Magazine. Thanks for listening.
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I'm Kelly Pyle, your Sun Sounds of Arizona volunteer broadcaster. Today's show features articles from the September 8th and 15th editions of People, as well as Oprah Daily. Some of the articles I will share today include There's Light at the End of This Journey, Could a Calmer You Be a Tap Away?, and Ron Howard, the man behind the magic. Emma Heming Willis on her enduring love story with Bruce Willis. Their lives changed forever with the Hollywood legend's dementia diagnosis. Then Emma turned her pain into purpose. There's Beauty in Connection by Elizabeth Leonard. Photographs by Andrew Eccles. This is a People magazine exclusive entitled There's Light in This Journey. It didn't take long for Emma Heming Willis to sense there was something singular about Bruce Willis. Introduced to him by her trainer in 2005, Emma, a flourishing model at the time, remembers Bruce as so charming, so funny, so down-to-earth, and so handsome. But 2 years passed before their stars aligned. In 2007, a friend cajoled her into accepting Bruce's invitation to Turks and Caicos, where he was vacationing with his daughters, Rumor, Scout, and Tallulah, his ex-wife, Demi Moore, and her then-husband, Ashton Kutcher. I got to see this other side of Bruce, who was a family man, says Emma, 49, open and reflective on a recent summer afternoon in Los Angeles. On that trip, I ended up falling for him really hard. That was the start of our love story. From there, life unfolded with ease. They married in 2009, welcomed daughters Mabel and Evelyn, traveled together to Bruce's movie sets, and built a lively home filled with laughter. But when Bruce was diagnosed with frontotemporal dementia, FTD, in 2022, at age 67, their lives and dreams for the future were upended. Early on, life felt very dark, very one note of just grief and sadness, says Emma. As a full-time caregiver, she felt unmoored, isolated, and unprepared to navigate Bruce's progressive illness on her own, much less protect his privacy and parent their two kids, now ages 13 and 11, alone. Emma eventually found a remarkable way forward for herself and her family. She sought guidance from experts, found strength in community as one of nearly 12 million people in the U.S. caring for a loved one with dementia, and discovered renewed purpose in advocacy. Her new book, The Unexpected Journey, is a roadmap for families navigating neurodegenerative disease and shines a light on the realities of FTD, an often underdiagnosed form of dementia that can affect behavior and language. Now, Emma reflects on the newfound beauty in her love story with Bruce and powerful kinship with others walking the same path. "The only way I can get through this," she says, "is to help someone else feel less alone." How did you know Bruce was the one? I think it was how he made me feel. Bruce is such a protector. He is my biggest fan. Our relationship was not complicated, and there was just an ease about it. We knew really quickly that we wanted to be in it for the long haul. You had an intimate wedding in Turks and Caicos. We married on a rock at sunset
and Keith Richards was our wedding band because he lived a couple houses down the street. Rumor sang, and drummer Steve Jordan played on a cardboard box. It was really just joyous. What was family life like? Life was busy, full, and fun. Bruce is such a great, fun dad. If the girls were swimming in the pool, he would come home, dive in with his clothes on just to get a laugh. He's the iconic girl dad. At some point, things started to change with Bruce. FTD doesn't scream, it whispers. It's very gray to know where Bruce stopped and where his disease kicked in. It's hard to pinpoint, especially for the diagnosis that he has, primary progressive aphasia, which is a subtype of FTD. I started noticing his stutter started to come back, but I never in a million years thought that was a symptom of FTD. Conversations weren't really aligning anymore, and our relationship started to shift. It was hard to put my finger on why and what was happening. I imagine that would put strain on any marriage. It's like you're banging your head against a brick wall. I thought it was something I was doing in our marriage that was not working anymore. And doctors and Bruce himself weren't saying something is medically wrong? No, no one was raising their hand at all. That happens a lot with this kind of diagnosis. FTD gets misdiagnosed all the time as bipolar, midlife crisis, depression. It is just not on anyone's radar, which is why I think coming out with Bruce's diagnosis was so important. Early diagnosis is key. In early 2022, Bruce was diagnosed with aphasia, then FTD later that year. You said the doctor handed you a pamphlet and said to come back in a few months. I was grateful to get a diagnosis, but there is no cure for this disease, and being sent on our way with no support, no nothing, was really traumatic. It's not just happening to us. This is how many people are receiving their diagnosis. I couldn't hear a single thing. I had pins and needles going through my body. I ended up searching the web to figure out what to do. Was it a relief to know a cause of Bruce's behavior? There was a relief in understanding, oh, okay, this wasn't my husband. It was that this disease was taking parts of his brain. I just softened. It wasn't Bruce's fault. This is the fault of a terrible disease. That trauma is what led you to write your book. Early on, I was very isolated and too scared to say anything to anyone. I didn't know who I could trust. It felt like what was happening was only happening to us. Over time, I realized it would be beneficial to talk about it and raise awareness so people get to the doctor sooner, can be diagnosed sooner, and get into clinical trials. I wrote the book that I wish someone had handed me on the day we received the diagnosis. Just because my husband is Bruce Willis, the caregiving experience and feelings are very universal. As a caregiver for someone who has dementia, you are their eyes, their ears. You are there to keep them safe. You sleep with one eye open. Caregiving is hard. And there are many people doing it with little to no support. Are there hopeful moments? This journey is about community and connection, and that has helped me enormously. Early on, no one told me I would be able to bring some light and joy into our world. While the grief and sadness and trauma
is here all the time. I have learned it's okay for me to also enjoy our life. Bruce would want that for me and for our kids, to not wallow in the sadness of it, but also rise to it. Where are you in your love story now? I feel like our love story has only grown and developed more. It sounds woo-woo, but it's just on a more cellular level. I am so grateful that he is very much here, very much a part of our day-to-day. It has meant so much to be able to meet him where he's at, to enjoy this time with him. Bruce is very present in his body, and there is something so lovely and wonderful about that. He's not thinking about what happened yesterday or what's happening in the future. He's very grounded in today. What's the kindest thing fans have done? When we released our family statement, the outpour of love from around the world directed to Bruce was so incredibly powerful that I really remember an uptick in his energy. I found that a little bit remarkable. Eventually, you moved Bruce into a second home nearby where he gets 24-hour care. It was the hardest thing. We are so fortunate.

in our family life. This diagnosis is completely not what you would want. I want to get my life back. I want my husband to be well and home and living his best life. This is his retirement. It's heartbreaking to me, but this is how we were able to support our whole family, and it has opened up Bruce's world. Everything feels a lot calmer now. You write about a lovely moment at his home when you are holding hands, watching the girls swim. And we have so many of those moments. I get to go back to being Bruce's wife, and the kids can be kids, and there's beauty in that. I'm so grateful for these moments that I really get to savor. You know what he's feeling, even without words? That's true. Sometimes love does not need words. I can just sit there with Bruce, and we look at each other, and we laugh and smile. And that, to me, is more than anything. Three tips for caregivers. Number one, make time for yourself. It's easy to focus all energy on your sick loved one, but it's crucial to take care of yourself physically and mentally. It will make you a better care partner, says Emma, who co-founded Make Time Wellness to support women's brain health. Two, build community and connection. Caregiving takes a village, and it's important to surround yourself with others in similar circumstances. It was such a relief to know that this wasn't just happening to us, says Emma. Reaching out and making human connections helps. Number three, reframe the journey. The grief that comes with a diagnosis can be paralyzing. I was in so much darkness, but I realized I had a conscious choice to bring some laughter back into our lives, says Emma, who finds joy in family, advocacy, and community. The path of dementia is not an easy one. In The Unexpected Journey, Emma writes of learning from Bruce and shares an empowering roadmap for caregivers. I can't pinpoint exactly when it started, but at some point, our relationship began to feel off. There were conversations that I recalled differently than Bruce did, and there seemed to be a lot of miscommunications between the two of us. Sometimes I'd think, is he for real? Is he pretending? Or am I going crazy? The disconnect was subtle, but happening more and more. Eventually, my patience began to run thin. I was often annoyed with Bruce, yet I knew nothing was more important to him than me and our family, so I found his behavior puzzling. But he didn't mention anything was amiss, and his doctors didn't flag any health concerns with me, so I assumed everything must be okay. Nothing was more important to Bruce than being a father, and his devotion to his three girls was something I'd never seen before. I didn't grow up with a dad who was present day to day like that. In fact, after my parents divorced, I went years without seeing my father. As I watched Bruce connect with his girls, I thought, that's the kind of man I envision as the father of my future children. Bruce also made it a priority to have a good relationship with his ex-wife and her then-husband. Their cohesiveness was unconventional, yet beautiful, and it was different from anything I had witnessed to date. Walking into Bruce's world taught me a new definition of family and friendship. I'm eternally grateful to have it in my life. It's also something ingrained in our young daughters, Mabel and Evelyn. I'm proud they get to witness it and be a part of such a solid and connected blended family. When you were with Bruce,
you felt you were

0: in the presence of greatness. Yet he was so simple and warm. He also had the best sense of humor. With Bruce, I was laughing from morning till night. When they say opposites attract, it couldn't be more spot on than in our relationship. Bruce was a rule breaker, while I'm a rule follower. Bruce was unpredictable, while I like control, a plan, and certainty. Most of all, Bruce was my protector. He always made me feel safe when things felt hard. "Don't worry, Emma. Everything's going to be okay," he'd say when I was stressed or worried about something. Then he'd pull me close, wrap me in his arms, and kiss the top of my head. I would relax my shoulders and melt because I believed him. I could trust him. And he was usually right. I could go on and on about the things I loved about Bruce and our life together. But what stops me in my tracks is having to use the past tense when he is alive. What a heart-wrenching gut punch. It's a quiet ache I carry daily. Today, I am navigating this adventure as a single parent, and it's scary. For someone who likes control and predictability, I am dealing with a disease that is anything but. I know the details of your story are different, that your loved one is unique, that no two cases of FTD or dementia are alike. I know that no two caregiving journeys are the same either. But what I also know is that we share similar emotions watching our loved ones fade in front of our eyes, a traumatic experience that leaves a hole in your heart. If you're picking up this book, I'm guessing it feels like your world just fell apart too. The path of dementia is not an easy one for you, your person, or your family. But I'm here to let you know that in time you will find your footing. You will build confidence. You will get to the other side. You're able to handle a lot more than you think you can. Bruce is still a part of the fabric of my being and my guiding light, and I use the values we shared and the things he taught me to continue to make the best decisions for him and our family on his behalf and make each day the best it can be. And I do so with my biggest supporter's voice in my head. "You can do this, Emma," he tells me, "and it's going to be okay." I want to be that supporter for you because you can do this too, and you are not alone. We're walking this unexpected journey together. Adapted from The Unexpected Journey by Emma Heming Willis, to be published on September 9th, 2025, by The Open Field, an imprint of Penguin Publishing Group, a division of Penguin Random House, LLC. Copyright 2025 by Emma Heming Willis. You've been listening to There's Light in This Journey from People Magazine. Taylor Swift and Travis Kelce, She Said Yes. It's a love story. After 2 years and an internet-breaking engagement announcement, the superstar and the NFL pro are ready to say, "I do," by Rachel DeSantis from People. When Travis Kelce's mom, Donna, was quizzed on her NFL star son's relationship with Taylor Swift at the premiere of the Kansas City Chiefs documentary, The Kingdom, on August 24th, she answered with a knowing smile, "I think his mind is settled," Donna, 72, told People. "That's about all I can tell you. I think he feels calm, and he feels like he's on a mission, and he knows exactly what he wants." Fans didn't know it at the time, but it was already mission accomplished for Kelce. Just 2 days later, he and Swift announced their engagement with a joint Instagram post, ushering in an exciting new era for the pop superstar and her athlete beau, whose two-year romance has enthralled fans in their respective spheres. "Your English teacher and your gym teacher are getting married," read the caption, which was topped off with a dynamite emoji referencing their initial-based TNT nickname. As of press time, the post has been liked more than 35 million times and is the ninth most liked Instagram of all time. The proposal, which came some 2 weeks earlier at Kelsey's Kansas City area home, according to his dad, Ed, was a perfect representation of the couple, both 35, who started dating in the summer of 2023 after Kelsey publicly declared his interest in pursuing Swift on his New Heights podcast. "It was beautiful yet simple, and in a way also casual. That's how they started out, simple, casual dates to get to know each other," a source says. "He was pretty nervous about the whole proposal, but so excited. He's very happy everyone knows now. It was a big secret to keep quiet." According to Ed, 74, Kelsey and Swift were set to go to dinner when the athlete coaxed the star outside by suggesting a glass of wine. Once Kelsey popped the question, and she said yes, the couple FaceTimed their families to share the happy news. Ed also revealed to News 5 Cleveland that the Chiefs tight end asked Swift's father, Scott, 73, for his blessing about a month ago. Scott said, "Well, come on, when are you going to get this done?" Ed recalled on the Jimmy and Naf show with Emma. "Travis was going to make a big production out of it. I told him the same thing Scott told him. Asking her is what's going to make it special. It's not where you do it. You could do it on the side of the road." As seen in a series of photos shared to Instagram, Kelsey got down on one knee in an enchanting garden scene, arranging a lush display of flowers throughout a domed arboretum. Washington, D.C.-based florist Ashley Greer of Atelier Ashley Flowers estimates that the arrangement contained 800 pounds of greenery, 1,200 roses, and at least 1,000 other flowers and plants, including lilies, hydrangeas, willow, and ivy. Eagle-eyed Swift fans made special note of the willow and ivy, as the star has songs of the same name on her 2020 album, Evermore. The engagement news came just over 2 weeks after Swift appeared as a guest on the New Heights podcast, which marked a decidedly public milestone for the couple, as they gave fans an intimate look at their chemistry and dynamic. Swift's easy rapport with Kelsey's co-host and brother Jason, 37, also shed light on just how close the Grammy winner has become with the Kelsey squad. Jason wished the couple a giant congratulations on the August 27th episode of New Heights, calling their engagement the proposal heard round the world. Donna, meanwhile, offered her stamp of approval by changing her Facebook banner photo to side-by-side childhood photos of Swift and her son. The athlete's family adores Taylor, who has gone out of her way to show them how much she cares for not just Travis, but for all of them, down to Jason's kids, says a Kelsey source. Jason is dad to daughters Wyatt, 5, Elliot, 4, Bennett, 2, and Finley, 6 months, with wife Kylie, 33. Swift sends sweet, thoughtful gifts, sends flowers, and bakes for the family, adds the source. They don't even know how she does it all, considering her career. They're all very, very happy that Travis has Taylor in his life. She's entirely changed his world in all the best ways, and they're true partners. Weeks before the engagement, Kelsey spoke candidly about his thoughts on marriage in a GQ cover story, noting that while his own parents are divorced, he considers a long-term marriage a situation I would love to have. If we're going to start this and do it, why not try and do it to last forever? Not just in a, it's just for the kids aspect, he said. When there is not a camera on us, we're just two people that are in love. It still happened very organically. As they gear up for another busy fall, including a new album for her and the 13th NFL season for him, the happy couple are content basking in their newly engaged glow. They are not in the wedding planning phase yet, a source close to the couple says. Right now, they just want to enjoy being engaged, and they are going to take their time with it. With reporting by Skylar Caruso, Melody Chu, Sarah Jones, and Natalie Sananayake, this has been She Said Yes from People Magazine. You are listening to Sun Sounds of Arizona with your volunteer broadcaster, Kelly Pyle, and this is the Women's Hour. Could a calmer, happier self really just be a tap away? Welcome to the strange and wonderful world of Emotional Freedom Technique by Cassie Hurwitz, published June 11th, 2025, from Oprah Daily. What if we told you it's possible to alleviate anxiety, depression, and stress, overcome phobias and traumas, and create new opportunities for yourself just by touching your own face? That's the premise of Emotional Freedom Technique, EFT, a form of therapy that involves finger tapping different points on your face and body. To the uninitiated, tapping might look odd. The sight of an Instagram influencer patting their forehead, cheeks, and chin with manicured nails claiming they feel lucky and abundant is eye-roll worthy. We get it. But EFT tapping isn't pseudoscience. It's been studied for decades, and there's a lot of clinical research pointing to one thing. It works to combat anxiety, fear, and more. Here's how. Tapping is based on the same philosophy as acupuncture. Tapping has roots in traditional Chinese medicine, TCM, which first suggested that the body has a network of connected pathways called the meridian system that carry energy, explains Peta Stapleton, PhD, a clinical psychologist and leading EFT researcher. According to TCM, certain points on the outside of the body correspond with points on the inside, and each of those is linked to an emotion. For example, the side of the eye connects to the gallbladder, which is said to store anger. Tapping was first developed in the 1980s by the psychologist Roger Callahan, PhD, who at the time was working with a woman with a lifelong fear of water, says Brad Yates, a tapping practitioner with a popular YouTube channel, Tap with Brad. Callahan reportedly asked his patient about the physical symptoms she experienced when thinking about water. She noted a knot in her stomach. Having knowledge of TCM's meridian system, Callahan asked his patient to press on the associated spot under her eye. Within minutes, she wasn't scared anymore. In fact, she was finally able to touch water. After that success, Callahan's other patients began seeing improvements in their stress and anxiety levels through tapping. He developed the modality to help people manage their mental health, and the movement snowballed from there. It's not snake oil, we promise. Haley Hoffman Smith, life coach and author of the self-help book, You Have the Magic, says that tapping revolutionized her life. I had test and flight anxiety my freshman year of college. I tried EFT the day I had a midterm. I was super panicked and then just felt this complete change, Hoffman Smith says. I went from so not okay to totally fine. Years later, Hoffman Smith turned to tapping in a period when she felt really stuck. I had quit my job to do speaking full time, and my subconscious freaked out, she says. I started tapping with an EFT practitioner again, and we worked through stuck emotions I didn't know I had. We were able to clear it in a few sessions, and that year my whole life changed. I made six figures in 6 months. Of course, tapping won't bring everyone money. Oh, that it could. But Hoffman Smith was able to shake the ingrained beliefs that were holding her back, gain more confidence, and open herself to new opportunities. The ironic surprise? She doesn't even remember what was subconsciously holding her back. You get belief amnesia when you tap, she says. In Stapleton's research, she has found that tapping can completely erase food cravings and ease chronic pain. 2 years after an 8-week tapping program, subjects' cravings had stayed away. And for the chronic pain patient, pain severity decreased by 21% after 6 weeks. Other studies found that tapping can relieve stress and burnout, and there's preliminary research pointing to it improving depression symptoms too. You won't believe how easy it is. Depending on your goal, there are a few ways to practice on your own. Stapleton says tapping can be first aid to regulate the nervous system during an anxiety spiral. At its simplest, a few minutes of tapping and breathing are incredibly calming. Or you can tap every morning with a positive affirmation. This way, it's like a vitamin. The stress-busting effects accumulate over time, Yates says. If you want to process deeper traumas, tapping with an expert in longer sessions is ideal. Regardless of your goal, each tapping session will have you move through various acupressure points on the face and body for relief. Stapleton's in-depth how-to video is a good place to start, but here's a quick intro lesson. First, lightly tap on the outer side of one hand with two fingers while saying an affirmation, something like, "Even though I feel stressed and anxious, I accept that I feel this way." Repeat the statement 3 times while quickly tapping. Next, while saying a shortened version of the statement, even just something like stressed, you'll move through the rest of the pressure points. The eyebrow, side of the eye, under the nose, on the chin, below the collarbone, under the armpit, and top of the head, Stapleton says. Tap each spot for a few seconds. Tapping will make you feel lighter and calmer. When you've finished one round, take a breath and reflect on how you're feeling. Repeat the process until you notice a positive shift in your emotions. Interrupting the negative message with tapping gives the brain the opportunity to rewire in a different way. It's called memory reconsolidation, Stapleton says. That's a process in which long-term memories are restructured, meaning they're changeable. The brain has a window of about 4 to 5 hours after tapping, while it's open to new ideas. That could be a rewriting of childhood beliefs that are holding you back, or the idea that your anxiety controls you. Tapping is like peeling an onion, Stapleton sums up. A person might realize that they're not actually anxious. They're sad or scared. If that happens, it's best to restart. Tap the side of the hand with the opposite hand with a new setup statement and continue the process with this emotion. Hoffman finds success with a quick session every morning to stave off a buildup of negative energy. She uses faster EFT, which touches only the eyebrow, side of the eye, under the eye, and the collarbone. 2 or 3 times a week, she does an in-depth session with a practitioner to manifest for the future and clear away more intense stressors. Tapping may look unusual, but it feels amazing, and the science-backed benefits are more than magical. You have been listening to Could a Calmer, Happier Self Really Be Just a Tap Away? From Oprah Daily. Ron Howard, the man behind the magic. Child star, teen icon, acclaimed filmmaker, and devoted family man. How's Hollywood's favorite son remained one of the good guys? By Liz McNeil. Photographs by Celeste Sloman. This is from People Magazine. A freckled-faced kid from Duncan, Oklahoma, captures America's heart on a beloved show about a widowed father and his son, then becomes a varsity-jacketed teen star on a top 70s sitcom. He strikes out on his own to become a director, defying skeptics and delivering a string of crowd-pleasing hits and winning an Oscar. While raising 4 kids with his wife, the red-haired girl he met in Mrs. McBride's English class in Burbank. If a screenwriter had pitched the life story of Ron Howard, the script might have been laughed off as too good to be true. But the baseball-capped showbiz legend is living proof that sometimes, even in Hollywood, nice guys really can finish first. Says Howard, "I'm an optimist. That's just my nature." Along the way, Howard has worked with everyone from Jimmy Stewart and Betty Davis to Nicole Kidman and Seth Rogen. His recent cameo on Rogen's show The Studio just garnered Howard his first Emmy nomination. A genre-hopping master, He is told the tales of a man who falls in love with a mermaid in the surprise 1984 hit Splash, and the astronauts who survived a disastrous 1970 mission to the moon in the spellbinding Apollo 13, now celebrating its 30th anniversary with a September 19th release in IMAX. His latest movie, Eden, starring Jude Law, Sydney Sweeney, and Ana de Armas, is a true-life 1930s survival thriller about a small European colony on a remote island in the Galapagos. It's a labor of love, he says of Eden. It's experimental, a bit of a lark. Everybody said, let's just go for 8 weeks and bring this crazy story to life. At 71, Howard is also the kind of low-key star who typically requests just 10 minutes of grooming before a photo session and takes advantage of a People cover shoot to get a quick haircut. Whenever I do a photo shoot, I get a free trim, he quips. Even his pal, Tom Hanks, marvels at Howard's one-of-a-kind persona. With his entire life in films, he has seen absolutely everything that can and will go on. Good, bad, hilarious, catastrophic, and remains unfazed, says Hanks. Wow, zowie, what a racket, he once said to me. I've been quoting him since. Famous since age 6, when he played Opie on The Andy Griffith Show, I had to learn cursive to sign autographs. Howard credits Paul McCartney with helping him put early stardom in perspective. They met when Howard directed the 2016 documentary, The Beatles, 8 Days a Week. As Howard recalls, he told me, I finally realized that I've done enough with the rest of my life that I didn't have to be guarded about talking about the Beatles. The word struck a chord. In my own way, I feel that way about talking about my acting career in my childhood, says Howard. I've been a director far longer than I was an actor and been rewarded for it in ways that mean a lot to me. So now, if people want to call me Opie, that's a nickname I feel a lot of affection for in a way that I didn't in the past. You want recognition for that as well, and then arrive at a place where you can look holistically at the journey. That remarkable journey began when his parents, Rance and Gene Howard, left Oklahoma for New York and then moved to Los Angeles in the late 50s to make it as actors. Ron's very first role came when he was 18 months old in his dad's movie Frontier Woman. He cried on cue when an actor took his toy away. Rance, who worked steadily but never became a big star, had a unique gift as a teacher, coaching Ron and his younger brother Clint, who starred on the 60s series Gentle Ben, to try to understand the lines rather than just perform them. But it wasn't until the 50th anniversary reunion of The Andy Griffith Show in 2003 that Howard learned the extent of his dad's influence. Andy told me that in the very first episode, my dad had the confidence, the nerve, to say in a very gentle way, I see how they're writing Opie in the contemporary sitcom way, where the kid is a smartass. But what if they had a different relationship? What if Opie respected his father? The result was an emotional authenticity that made TV magic. By the mid-70s, Howard was headlining Happy Days, which became a phenomenon with the arrival of Henry Winkler as charming greaser Fonzie. Though Howard, then 19, was the bigger star, Winkler got more attention. But the duo's tight friendship helped them get through growing pains. As Winkler recalls, he said, "You are not doing anything other than being good at your job. It's good for the show." I mean, talk about the wisdom. Other people would have been thrown off their game. By then, Howard was restless and ready to prove he had cinematic chops. He left the show in 1980 and got the chance to make his first major studio film, Night Shift. But there was one catch. The casting was not coming together in a way that the studio was excited about, says Howard. One day they mentioned if Henry Winkler wants to star in this movie, CBS will pre-buy this movie for almost the cost of the film. Just 24 hours later, the Fonz was in. Notes Winkler, "I even said to him, if you were a brain surgeon, whether I needed it or not, I would be your first patient." A dazzling range of films, TV shows, and documentaries came next, from Cocoon and Parenthood to How the Grinch Stole Christmas and A Beautiful Mind. In the last, he humanized a real-life mathematician with schizophrenia and won the Oscar for Best Director in 2002. He had learned the power of a true story a few years earlier with Apollo 13. "That was my first film based on true events, which I thought might limit my creativity," says Howard. "It was quite the opposite. I found that for me and a history lover like Tom Hanks, the truth is where the excitement is. I didn't look for ways to Hollywoodize it. I just had a blast." It's only continued. He and his wife, Cheryl, 71, raised their four kids mostly out of the spotlight in Greenwich, Connecticut. Now they're all pursuing their passions. Bryce, 44, is an actress and filmmaker. Paige, 40, is a children's book author and actress. Her twin, Jocelyn, is a stay-at-home mom. And Reed, 38, is a real estate entrepreneur. And Howard is a proud grandfather of six. "There's something about kids having kids," he says. "Their spouses are wonderful. We're lucky." He recently learned that Bryce has never seen a full episode of Happy Days. "I think she's seen snippets," he says with a laugh. "That may be the case for most of my kids." He still wears his fame as comfortably as his signature baseball cap and occasionally stops by his old neighborhood park in Burbank to read through scripts. It's where he and Cheryl donated a kissing chair in honor of their 50th wedding anniversary in June, where couples could sit and talk and smooch a little bit, he says. "My brother Clint drove by not long ago, snapped a picture with his iPhone. It was a couple kissing in the chair. He said, 'Hey, it's working.'" Ron's remarkable run. The Music Man, 1962. "The singing and dancing was a total disaster, but I sure could lisp," he recalls. "I had that nailed." The Andy Griffith Show, 1962. "I miss him to this day," says Howard, of his on-screen dad who died in 2012. American Graffiti, 1973. Howard and Cindy Williams played high school sweethearts in the George Lucas classic. Happy Days, 1980. Whenever I see him, we pick up as if I saw him yesterday, says Henry Winkler. Splash, 1984. We just laughed every day, says Howard of the romantic fantasy with Daryl Hannah and Tom Hanks. A Beautiful Mind, 2001. Russell Crowe starred as mathematician John Nash in the Best Picture Oscar winner. Apollo 13, 1995. This was one of life's great experiences, said Howard. We didn't have any idea it would be that kind of outsized commercial and award success. The Studio, 2025. He earned an Emmy nomination playing a foul-tempered version of himself on the satirical comedy. Eden, 2025. Ana de Armas plays a bold baroness, and Felix Kammerer and Toby Wallace are her lovers in Howard's new film. The Tom and Ron Connection. After more than 40 years of friendship and 5 movies together, Tom Hanks can do an uncanny impression of Howard as a director. The key? Repeat, okay, okay, that's good, that's good, says Hanks. That enthusiasm is the driving force behind their memorable collaborations, like Apollo 13. No one would now shoot the zero gravity sequences on a 707 flying over the Gulf of Mexico, says Hanks of their aircraft's daring U-shaped swoops. Ron saw it as a possibility and correctly assumed we'd all be in for the adventure. Nothing has ever been more extreme and extraordinary since. The Happy Howards. Dad Rance Howard with Gene, Ron, and Clint. Grew up as a farm boy and took joy in work, says Ron. At their 1975 wedding, he said, I think Cheryl might have had a little runaway bride anxiety, Ron recalls. I was just so sure. A trip to Niagara Falls with Paige, Cheryl, Jocelyn, Bryce, and Reed in 1995. Thank God for you, Cheryl, Ron posted on their 50th anniversary this June. You've been listening to Ron Howard, the man behind the magic, from People. We have reached the end of today's Women's Hour. Thanks for joining us. My name is Kelly Pyle, and I am your Sun Sounds of Arizona volunteer broadcaster. I hope you enjoyed our stories today, and will also make plans to join us again next week. And don't forget, you can take Sun Sounds with you. 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

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From Real Simple, the cover story, The Friendship Fix, A Guide to Friendship in 2026. First, a look at how we are and aren't connecting today. Then expert tips on making new friends, deepening existing relationships, navigating conflict, and building a stronger social life. Quick question. Which relationships make you the happiest? In a still relevant 2023 Pew Research Center survey, 61% of respondents said that having close friends is very important for living a fulfilling life, much higher than the 23% of respondents who said the same thing about marriage. Meanwhile, plenty of clinical studies have found that friendships can significantly boost our overall well-being and help protect against mental health issues like depression and anxiety. At every stage of life, friends provide support, says Irene Levine, PhD, author of Best Friends Forever, Surviving a Breakup with Your Best Friend. They validate us, they serve as role models, and they reinforce the idea that we're not alone. These platonic relationships clearly matter. Yet compared with romance, friendship has received surprisingly little scholarly and professional attention. Friendship research, friendship therapists, and self-help books focused on making and keeping friends are a relatively new phenomenon. And unlike romantic relationships, which come with cultural scripts, clear milestones, and endless advice, platonic ones are often treated as something that should happen naturally. Even our vocabulary is lacking. The simple word friend can be a bit murky, says Janice McCabe, PhD, author of Making, Keeping, and Losing Friends. We use it to mean a whole range of things, she says, explaining that because it feels weird to call someone an acquaintance, we often use the word friends to refer both to a near stranger we've met twice and a go-to travel buddy who is one of our closest companions. At the same time, we seem to be developing an endless vocabulary for friendship anxieties these days. Have you heard, for instance, of the friend group fallacy? The false perception that adults hang out all the time in big sitcom-esque friend crews, or the friendship recession, tied to the loneliness epidemic, which the Surgeon General first warned about in 2023, and the shrinking of meaningful social networks, or orbiting, the newest form of ghosting in friendship. With all of this in mind, experts say we're experiencing something of a friendship crisis. And despite what you might assume, it's not simply a lingering effect of the COVID-19 pandemic. We were trending in this direction before COVID, says Jamie Krems, PhD, director of the UCLA Center for Friendship Research. It's a result of several factors, she adds, including the degree to which we prioritize friendships as a society and as individuals. Technology that competes for time we'd otherwise spend together, the erosion of clubs and other third spaces, and increased mobility, or the ability for people to move from place to place throughout their lifetime. The fix? Effort. Friendship feels important because it is important, Krems says. Prioritizing these relationships as much as you possibly can. Here are experts' advice on how you can do just that. How to make new friends in real life in 5 easy steps. Step 1, get out there. It may sound obvious, but the key to finding friends is to get out there and actually talk with people. Instead of placing your coffee order online, you go stand in line. And instead of hunting for spelling bee words on your phone while you wait, you could talk to the woman behind you. Interacting casually with people at places you go to frequently or wish you went to frequently is a great first step toward making a friend, McCabe says. To strike up that conversation, you could start with a compliment, or you can look for an obvious sign of a shared interest.
Maybe someone's wearing a t-shirt that advertises their love for heated rivalry. That's one thing you have in common and a fantastic way to initiate a friendly conversation, McCabe says. Another place to meet people are friendship markets, as McCabe calls them. College is a friendship market. Almost everyone there is experiencing a significant life change, which can be a natural opening for friendships. It's a market because there are buyers and sellers, McCabe says. When you get a new job or move to a new city and we're looking for friends, we're in the market, but other people generally aren't. To find a friendship market as a grown-up, McCabe suggests immersing yourself somewhere people are undergoing more of an identity transformation. For example, a program for yoga teacher certification or a months-long pottery class at a local studio. Step 2, be consistent. Next, we have propinquity. Propinquity is about proximity and crossing paths consistently, McCabe says, pointing to research on apartment buildings which found that people are more likely to be friends with the person who lives across from them, just because they often bump into one another. She's not suggesting you stalk potential friends, but rather noting that, according to science, there's something to be said for seeing someone over and over again in the same context. By this logic, hanging around the same coffee shop at the same time every week can build familiarity and ease the barrier to potential friendship. Step 3, make a soft, simple plan. You found someone you'd like to spend time with. Ask them out. Keep it short, Levine says, because a quick meet removes some of the conversational pressure of a longer hang, and it's easier to schedule. Ask if they want to grab coffee or take a walk, or better yet, pitch an activity around a shared interest. Something like, would you want to play tennis with me next week? Including a specific time makes it easier to follow through. This is a form of soft socializing, a Gen Z-driven trend where the thing you're doing, not necessarily the conversation, becomes the focal point. Other examples include hitting up a plant shop together, picking the kids up from school, or working next to each other at a coffee shop. Step 4, stay in touch. Between plans, keep the conversation rolling by sending things like memes, follow-up links to things you talked about, or simple texts about shared interests. These are easier to handle than a vague, how are you? As Levine advises, try to keep things light in the early stages. You have to recognize that friendships evolve over time, and it takes a long time to make a true friend, she says. Which brings us to our final step. Step 5, give it time. A solid foundation is more likely to yield a solid friendship, Levine says. Enough, even though it may feel urgent, a new friend is not something you can race toward. The little hangs along the way are part of your story. From the HGTV magazine cover story, Instant Front Door Makeovers. Paint your front door. A fresh coat of paint is an easy way to boost your curb appeal, and it'll only cost you about $200. Turn the page to see how to DIY. Choose a color. This is the toughest part. Here are some pro picks. Pink. You'll be the talk of the neighborhood if you put this joyful color front and center. Paints to try. Nancy's Blushes by Farrow and Ball. Cupcake Pink by Bayer. Coral Gables by Benjamin Moore. Red. It's traditional, but not at all boring, and any variation will provide a strong focal point. Paints to try. Heritage Red by Benjamin Moore. Borscht by Sherwin Williams. Red Geranium by Glidden. Yellow. Bright yellow doors evoke happiness and warmth. 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Paints to try. Upbeat by Bayer. Stuart Gold by Benjamin Moore. Babouche by Farrow and Ball. Dark green. 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Deep Mint by Valspar.
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Dark Blue. This is a regal hue. It's a good way to ease into bold color. 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Paints to try. Salty Dog by Sherwin Williams. 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Summer Friday by Klein. Upward by Sherwin Williams. Black. Make a statement with cool and classic black. No surprise, this is one of the most popular picks. Paints to try. Iron Ore by Sherwin Williams. Black by Benjamin Moore. Dark Kettle Black by Valspar. Decide how much to paint. If your door has skylights, you'll have options. Just the door. If you're going to go with a bold shade, consider leaving the side lights the same color as the trim so the door pops but the color doesn't overwhelm the exterior. Door and side lights. This is a classic cohesive option that makes the entry feel slightly more grand. The door and side lights stand out and the trim acts as a frame. Door plus side lights plus trim. Painting everything creates a seamless look. The side lights become part of the door. This works best with large entryways and higher roof lines. 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Hit your local paint store for supplies, then follow these simple steps. Number 1. 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For the best results, the temperature should be between 50 degrees Fahrenheit and 85 degrees Fahrenheit. Number 2. If you can, remove the door's hardware with a screwdriver. Otherwise, you can mask it later. Step 3. Wash the door with a degreasing cleaner. 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

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A sample of the cost. 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Grand entrances. Check out these real-life makeovers and steal some ideas for yourself. Pop of Pink. Sarah McDaniel at Simply Southern Cottage knew her unique front door in Minden, Louisiana, needed an equally unique color. Why fit in when you were born to stand out, she says. The color is Florida Pink by Benjamin Moore. Character boost. Emily Mabe at Willows and Pearls fell in love with painted doors when she lived in Europe as a child, and she wanted her Spanish Fort, Alabama home to have the same charm. I sampled 8 shades before landing on this sweet blue, she says. Now the doors really draw you in. Color Sleepy Hollow by Sherwin Williams. Bright idea. I've always been a fan of colorful, happy doors, says Amy White at Amy White of Leesburg, Virginia, who cheered up her dark entry with this springy green. It's the first thing that greets guests, and now it feels alive and welcoming. Reseda Green from HGTV Home by Sherwin Williams. You are listening to Sun Sounds of Arizona. This is Earth and Home, and I am Deidre Black, your Sun Sounds volunteer broadcaster. From Better Homes and Gardens cover story, Love Where You Live. Small and mighty. There's more potential than meets the eye. These design-forward urban spaces show how tiny yards can accomplish big things. Number 1, color coordinate. For a successful small space garden, I think it's critical to use a limited color palette, says landscape designer Daniel Nolan. Think of it like a room where you start with the wall color. Choose the plant that will act as your privacy screen around the perimeter, Nolan says. Then build your palette from there. In this city garden, Willow Waddle's smoky gray foliage inspired him to lean into silvery tones with a few brighter greens for contrast. Number 2, embrace the drama. In compact gardens, the inclination is to stick to scaled down elements, but adding a statement piece is often the right move. Having a focal point is a wonderful way to create an immediate sense of place and add architectural beauty to a small yard, says interior designer Angie Horansky. In her historic Charleston, South Carolina yard, a creeping fig-covered arch and small pool catch the eye and ground the space for the average gardener. A structure such as a pergola or flower-wrapped trellis can have the same dramatic impact. Number 3, design to soothe. Gardens are inherently meditative spaces in that they invite us to connect with the life around us, says Jesse Booth of landscape design firm Soft Studio. Build on that natural serenity with a few extra sensory elements, and even a tiny garden can feel like a spa retreat. In this Oakland yard, Booth and design partner Clementine Yang tucked a barrel sauna in the corner, but the designers suggest a bird bath, fragrant herbs, or a simple wind chime for a smaller scale cues to exhale. Number 4, bounty with beauty. Growing food in a small yard doesn't have to mean entirely surrendering to rambling zucchini and overgrown herbs. With a little structure and color, a compact kitchen garden can look both abundant and intentional. In the 40 by 20 foot Brooklyn yard of photographer Dana Gallagher, an espaliered apple tree and tall supports constructed of bamboo poles give shape to the tangle of crops in the raised beds. Flowers like lavender and peonies also help break up the seed.

0: of green. Number 5, work every angle. Put precious space to smart use, or stack functionality, in landscape designer Christian Douglas's words. In this urban yard for a young family, a trellis above a daybed provides shade, privacy, and a spot to grow climbing fruit or flowers. Elevated raised beds around the garden's perimeter house a kitchen garden, while also softening the edges of the yard, and a small outbuilding in the back functions as both an office space and a backdrop for movie nights, with a built-in projection screen that can be pulled down along an exterior wall. And finally, number 6, the art of illusion. In this small urban yard, landscape designer Lily Joan Richardson planted of varying heights and added steps between different zones. So instead of seeing the whole garden in one go, you can catch glimpses of different areas, which creates a sense of discovery and encourages exploration, she says. The finishing touch? A mirror on the wall, which reflects light and garden views to make the space appear bigger. From the Mother Earth News Almanac, Wild in the City. A tremendous number of folks are discovering the delights of foraging and eating wild foods, even in the city. The city? Right. Contrary to popular belief, most of the really valuable, nutritious, and tasty wild plants grow best not in the deep woods, but on cleared land close to and even inside the boundaries of our population centers. If you find that hard to believe, just consider this example set by Kathy and Sleepy out in Kansas City. Once their eyes were opened to the possibilities, the Johnsons found they could both enjoy a great deal of healthful food, exercise, and stretch their food budget a country mile by foraging an amazing variety of free food right inside their town's city limits. Kathy says our foraging begins just outside the back door with the dandelions in our yard. In the spring, they supply us with early greens for salads. We also stem the leaves and serve them with a little vinegar and lots of butter, salt, and pepper. Later in the summer, when the lawn is covered with pretty yellow blossoms, we pick hundreds of the flower heads and make them into wine with which to celebrate the following Christmas. During the fall, we dig some dandelion plants and pot them in the basement for blanched, wild salad leaves all winter. We even add roasted ground dandelion roots to our coffee to make it go farther. Our untidy lawn is also filled with plantain, which is good in salads, good for pot herbs, good for the nerves, and good as a soothing poultice. And around the yard edges, we gather the tart, lemony-flavored wood sorrel that really perks up a salad or a glass of iced tea. 100 feet further from their Kansas City home, Sleepy and Kathy forage milkweed pods in season. Boiled in 3 changes of water to remove the bitter milk, they're delicious. And poke. Young poke leaves and shoots they have found can be eaten as summer greens or frozen for further use in winter. The plant's roots can also be blanched or forced in the basement right along with the potted dandelions. And then the shoots, not the roots, which are poisonous, cooked like asparagus. Behind our house, Kathy says, an elderberry shoot has somehow taken root and flourished. Bonanza! Elderberry flowers, or elder blow, as some folks call the pretty white froth, are excellent in pancakes or fritters, and the berries are good dried and eaten like raisins. We spread ours on newspapers in the attic and store them in airtight jars for use in cakes, muffins, puddings, and elderberry apple pie. Somehow the taste of the fruit is improved by the drying process. When we want enough elder blow to stock the cellar with fine, light yellow wine, we harvest the blossoms down along an old streetcar track here in town. One of their favorite city edibles is the big orange daylily that sometimes escapes the flower patch and grows wild on its own. Kathy and Sleepy relish the plant's crisp, pale green young leaves just as they sprout and often eat their fill of unopened buds and just open flowers later in the summer. The buds are steamed and served with butter, salt, and pepper, while the newly bloomed flowers become a real treat when dipped in batter and fried. Another handy weed that flourishes in town and country alike is the blue-flowered chicory. Kathy and Sleepy find acres of this relative of the dandelion growing alongside a railroad that passes right through the heart of Kansas City, and they eat the plant's young leaves as greens. They also dig chicory roots, roast them in the oven over low heat until they're brown, and then grind them for coffee. Naturally, Sleepy and Kathy have discovered more Queens Anne lace or wild carrots than they know what to do with. The darn stuff seems to grow everywhere. If you get the plant early before it turns tough, its root smells and tastes and cooks just like a carrot, and it should, because that's exactly what it is. The leaves of Queen Anne's lace make a good diuretic tea, and the seeds are great for flavoring soups and stews or sprinkled on homemade bread. Only a block or so from the place Sleepy works, they have found a stretch of ground loaded with curly dock and wild mustard, both delicious spring greens. Another great spring pot herb or salad addition that sprouts almost everywhere, even through driveway cracks, is lamb's quarters. And Kathy especially likes the tender tip leaves of the plant in cream cheese on homemade sourdough bread sandwiches. Chickweed, wild onions, May apples, pawpaws, persimmons, crab apples, butternuts, Jerusalem artichokes, mint, red clover, walnuts. The list of the wild edibles Kathy and Sleepy forage in Kansas City goes on and on. And there's no reason you can't equal or exceed their success. One word of caution, however, might be in order before you rush out to start supplementing your trips to the grocery store with wild food harvesting excursions. Use common sense and avoid gathering any volunteer fare that might be contaminated. Of course, this warning shouldn't unnecessarily frighten you. The same restrictions now apply to virtually any edible, wild or domestic, from any corner of the world. Maybe it even balances out. The city's foraged foods might be exposed to a lot of air pollution, but few or none of the herbicides, pesticides, or chemical fertilizers that are spread over the non-organic vegetables now on sale in your local supermarket. So if you're looking for some healthful outdoor exercise, a chance to beat the food budget just a little, and experiencing some new taste treats, invest in a good foraging book and go for it. We are at the conclusion of this week's Earth and Home program. This is your Sun Sounds of Arizona volunteer broadcaster, Deidre Black. Thank you for tuning in this week. Join me next time for another new and informative program. Have a great week and stay tuned to Sun Sounds of Arizona.
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3: Buenos días. 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
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Me llamo Laura Rochowski y soy una voluntaria para Sun Sounds de Arizona. Hasta pronto.

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This is Sun Sounds of Arizona. Today's grocery ads are brought to you thanks to the Albertsons Safeway Foundation.

Well, it is high noon here at Sun Sounds of Arizona, and that means it's time for the Grocery Ad Show with me. I'm Roy Weinberg, and welcome to the show. We will start with Fry's and then go to Food City, followed by Bash's, and then the combined Albertsons and Safeway ad, followed by Sprouts, and then finally, Smart and Final. So, getting right into it, Fry's food stores fresh for everyone. They've got fresh Foster Farms whole chicken, drumsticks, or thighs, bone in, 99 cents a pound with the card. Remember, all the prices here at Fry's suggest that you have that free card. 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So, moving right along, they got Smithfield marinated pork loin filet, select varieties, and that is $5. Oh, it's 23 ounces. 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
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Red or gold potatoes are 79 cents a pound. Roma tomatoes, $1.29 a pound. 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And pomegranates are 2 for $3. 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In the bakery, boy, they keep changing the price of these things. Bolillo rolls are 2 for $1. They used to be 3 for $1, and then it was, 5 for $2, and now it's 2 for $1. They must be really good. Clemente Jaques whole jalapenos or chipotles. These are in cans. The jalapenos are 26 ounces and the chipotles are 7 ounces. Selected varieties, $2 for $3. Pico Pica sauce or Sun Vista refried beans. 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Jarritas soda,
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Food City Tostada Shells, 9-ounce package is $1.49. Lemons, 99 cents a pound. And green cabbage is 69 cents a pound. Hey, they say this is large. Juanita's Hominy White, 110-ounce can, $4.99. Valentina Red Sauce, I don't know the flavor, but it's red, 34-ounce is $2.45. And I got Juanita's Menudo, 94-ounce can, and it's $16.49. 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Buffalo Wild Wing sauce or Las Palmas or Palmas sauce. 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
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Sun Sounds of Arizona time is approaching 20 minutes past the hour. That means it's time to go to Basha's. Basha's. 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
And this says 100% ground sirloin, 90% lean, sold in a service case for $7.98 a pound. 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And shrimp, cooked shrimp, 31 to 40 count, sold in a 2 pound bag at $17.98. 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Of course, that's the thank you card price. 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Large avocados are 4 for $5. And what might this be? 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Hot house cucumbers are 2 for $3. Tomatoes on the vine are $1.89 a pound. And, oh, I see what they did here. Russet potatoes, $2 for $5. 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Oh, they're 5 pound bag. 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
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For example, Jell-O Snacks, 4-pack, selected varieties, and I don't know the size. And they're $2.97. Another red hot deal here is Newman's Own Pizza. 15.1 to 17 ounce select varieties are $6.97. And another red hot deal is Frito-Lay Baked Chips. 6.25 to 7.625 ounces. Or Sun Chips, 7 ounce. 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

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Sun Sounds of Arizona Time is approaching 51 minutes past the hour. Finally, it's time to go to Smart and Final. Smart and Final, produce, meat, and groceries. It says kick off and cook out. They've got fresh Foster Farms whole chickens are 99 cents a pound with a limit of 4. And mini seedless watermelons are 2 for $5. What is this here? Jumbo Haas avocados are 2 for $3. And they got white onions are 69 cents a pound with a limit of 20 pounds. First Street Extra Jumbo Raw 16 to 20 count shrimp, or extra large cooked 31 to 40 count shrimp, peeled, deveined, with tail on, sold frozen in a 2 pound bag for $15.98. They say that's $7.99 a pound. Jalapeno peppers are 99 cents a pound. Cilantro, 2 for $0.98 with a limit of 12. Limes are 3 for $0.99 with a limit of 18. And here's a new item, they say, street corn California style kit. It's a 4 count in a package of $7.99, and I don't know what the kit is, but at least you get corn. General Mills cereal, 10.4 to 12 ounce. 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
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Sundowns of Arizona time is approaching 57 minutes past the hour. That's it for the grocery ads this week. I'm Roy Weinberg, and I hope you found something you want to buy. And I hope you enjoy listening to me as much as I enjoy reading for you. Having said that, I will be back next week.

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Hello there. 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For this show, that's because Emmys are coming up. Award seasons are starting to wind up. So that's always a sign of the seasons changing. 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I'm volunteer reader Diane Salisbury on Sun Sounds of Arizona. Every week I read from Entertainment Weekly's website, which is EW.com. So about those must lists, first up I have this week's must list, and when I was recording last week's wasn't available, so I will also read what was important last week. For this week, Dakota Fanning in A Messy Love Triangle, The Gentlemen, Season 2, and Teenage Wasteland top this week's must list. Josh Silver's Fruit Fly and Alicia Witt's Between Heaven and Earth round out our picks for the weekend. This is by Tiffany Kelly. In the calm before the TIFF Emmys storm, I've actually been stationary in Los Angeles for longer than a few days at a time, which means catching up on my watch list. Tom Hanks's World War II docuseries on History Channel has been riveting, but even more captivating this season is this season's one of Australia's version of The Traitors, available on Peacock. It has me even more excited for the non-celebrity Traitors coming to NBC in a couple of weeks. That was Patrick Gomez, editor-in-chief. First on the list is The Sun Never Sets. Dakota Fanning gives one of the best performances of her career in Joe Swanberg's new film in theaters, which sees the star in a messy love triangle with the boyfriend she's taking a break from, played by Jake Johnson, and an ex-boyfriend with whom she reconnects, played by Corey Michael Smith. The story, inspired by Swanberg's real life, is a grown-up version of the director's previous mumblecore features, with an excellent script and sweeping views of Anchorage, Alaska, shot on 35mm film. Fanning's character, Wendy, goes through every emotion in this comedy drama while also taking audiences on an emotional roller coaster of their own. The Gentleman is next. The season 2 of Guy Ritchie's Netflix series, a take on his 2019 feature film, star Theo James's landed aristocrat Eddie Horniman reaches new heights of criminality as international expansion of the Glass family drug empire becomes an increasingly lethal endeavor. Teenage Wasteland. From the directors of the revelatory duo behind Girls State and Boys State, Amanda McBain and Jesse Moss's latest documentary, now on Netflix, pushes the medium even further, hybridizing the modes of true crime, coming-of-age, and metafiction to tell an optimistic story of youthful passion. Fruit Fly is number 4. Quote of the year? Virginia Woolf would have loved Grindr, voiced by an unbalanced novelist so desperate to find her next great book idea that she resorts to stalking a struggling, gay, meth-addicted hustler. Like two raving Scheherazades, each is desperate to keep the other interested in their story, and Josh Silver's one-liners keep the reader dazzled. Alicia Witt's Between Heaven and Earth. Witt's ethereal, haunting new album was inspired by her decades-long friendship with David Lynch, who first cast the actress in 1984's Dune when she was only 7 years old. Channel the late great director while spinning this gorgeous tribute on sea glass green vinyl. That's our must list for this week. Dakota Fanning in A Messy Love Triangle, The Gentleman Season 2, and A Teenage Wasteland topping this week's must list. It was by Tiffany Kelly. And last week, we would have heard about these items on last week's must list: Death of the Pastor's Wife, an exorcist documentary, and the Furious finale topping last week's list. Season 2 of Adults and the start of Universal's Halloween Horror Nights
rounded out the pick for last weekend. Death of the Pastor's Wife. Netflix's latest docuseries opens in April 2024 when Micah Miller alerts authorities of her plans to take her life and asks them to inform her family of her whereabouts. The bone-chilling audio is neither the beginning nor the end of the tragedy surrounding Miller's life and death, which her loved ones and internet sleuths attribute to her widower, John Paul Miller. The series explores the allegations that John Paul, who was already a well-respected Myrtle Beach pastor by the time he met teenage congregant Micah, spent years manipulating her during their tumultuous marriage. Borman and the Devil is next on this list. Even among misunderstood horror sequels, John Borman's Exorcist II, The Heretic, gets a bad rap. This revelatory new documentary, in theaters, seeks to rectify that with the help of new interviews with the director himself, as well as star Linda Blair. Furious. It's easy to feel outraged when watching Elizabeth Meriwether's From New Girl thriller series, which sees an FBI agent, played by Emmy Rossum, track down a serial killer, played by Lola Pettigrew, as each woman seeks her own form of justice. It says to catch up before the finale drops on Hulu overnight, Sunday into Monday, which means that the finale is already here. Adults is number four on the list. This Gen Z sitcom, created by Rebecca Shaw and Ken Krongold, is back with a terrific sophomore season, streaming on Hulu, that puts its cast, Owen Thiel, Amita Rao, Malik Elassel, and Lucy Fryer, and Jack Innanen, in increasing amusing scenarios, like a foursome with a possum. Halloween Horror Nights is last on this list. Universal's annual event returns August 28th in Orlando, September 3rd in Hollywood, unleashing 10 houses based on Stranger Things, Hellraiser, The Blood-Sucking Terrors of Sinners, The Prince of Darkness, Ozzy Osbourne himself, and more, all proving HHN's vampiric bite is just as bad as its bark. That was last week's must list, Death of the Pastor's Wife, an Exorcist documentary, and the Furious finale topping the week's list. I mentioned the Emmys, and they're almost here, so this is their last list of predictions. The 2026 Emmy winner predictions, our picks in the top categories. Here's who we think will take home the gold in the series and acting races. This is by Joyce Ng. Some categories are locked and loaded. Congrats again, Gene Smart. But others are very much in flux or a nail biter. Can Hacks keep Widow's Bay at bay? Will Outstanding Supporting Actor in a Comedy Series deliver another Jeff Hiller-esque shocker? A couple of reminders. Voting in Phase 2 remains the same as in Phase 1, with all members eligible to vote in program categories and individual categories, limited to branch voting, actors voting in acting, writers voting in writing, directors voting in directing, etc. And last month, five categories were moved from the main September 14th ceremony to the Creative Arts Awards, which will be held and are not televised live on September 5th and 6th. They are Outstanding Writing for a Variety Series in four categories in the limited field, Supporting Actor, Supporting Actress, Directing, and Writing. Here are our predictions in the major categories. For Outstanding Drama Series, the nominees are The Diplomat, The Gilded Age, A Knight of the Seven Kingdoms, Paradise, The Pit, Pluribus, Slow Horses, and Your Friends and Neighbors. They predict The Pit will win. No surprises here. The HBO Max medical drama kicked off its awards run here last year with a series victory for its first season and then went on to sweep the top prize at every awards show in the winter.
It exploded to a leading 25 nominations this year, 12 more than it received last year. It'll be the first drama to win for its first two seasons since Mad Men, which won drama series for its first four seasons from 2008 to 2011. What should we watch out for? Well, no one, but in terms of nominations, Pluribus is next in line with 18, but the mind-bending thriller is poised to be the Severance to the Pit this year. For Outstanding Comedy Series, the nominees are Abbott Elementary, The Bear, Hacks, Margo's Got Money Troubles, Nobody Wants This, Only Murders in the Building, Shrinking, and Widow's Bay. And they predict Widow's Bay will win. Unlike its drama counterpart, this race could come down to the wire between Hacks and Widow's Bay. The Creative Arts Awards will offer more clarity, as well the preceding categories on the big night. With a record-setting 25 nominations, the most for a comedy in a single season, Hacks, the 2024 champ, certainly feels like the winner on paper, and a bookend trophy would be a nice and very well-deserving kickoff for its farewell awards tour. But awards are about vibes as much as they're about numbers. And the vibes feel like they're with Widow's Bay, a late spring entry in the race. Its whole first season isn't even eligible, as three episodes aired after the deadline and will be eligible next year as orphaned episodes. With great word of mouth that netted 19 nominations, the most for a new series this year. It's not unlike last year when The Pitt was the breakthrough new show of the moment that took down the bigger, more nominated and established show, Severance. What to watch out for? Hacks, duh. It would be the eighth show to win Outstanding Comedy Series twice after I Love Lucy, The Jack Benny Show, Get Smart, The Golden Girls, Murphy Brown, Everybody Loves Raymond, and Ted Lasso. Outstanding Limited or Anthology Series. What we have on the list is All Her Fault, The Beast in Me, Beef, DTF St. Louis, Love Story, John F. Kennedy Jr. and Carolyn Bessette. And who do they think will win? DTF St. Louis. Beef won this award for season one, and while season two garnered more nominations, 16 to 13, the reception was a tad more polarizing. Plus, there's that huge snub for Kaylee Spaney. That's not fatal, but DTF St. Louis was a low-key grower and maxed out with 13 nominations, including 5 acting. What to watch out for? Beef. The anthology series is the most nominated one in the field and has Netflix visibility. It'd be the third franchise to win the award more than once after Prime Suspect and American Crime Story. For Outstanding Lead Actress in a Drama Series, we have Carrie Coon for The Gilded Age, Chase Infinity for The Testaments, Kerry Russell for The Diplomat, Rhea Seehorn for Pluribus, and Zendaya for Euphoria. And who do they predict will win? Rhea Seehorn for Pluribus. Seehorn won the Golden Globe and Critics' Choice Award in the winter, losing the Actor Award to Russell. Both Pluribus and The Diplomat pulled acting nominations, in addition to ones for their leading ladies, but the former gets the edge here as the hot new show with 18 nominations to 7. What to watch out for? Well, Russell, of course. The Actor Awards have voter crossover with the Emmys, unlike the Globes and Critics' Choice, but The Diplomat is a far more SAG-friendly show than the cerebral Pluribus, which didn't get an ensemble bid with the Guild, unlike The Diplomat. If Russell does pull it off, it'll be a great night for the Russell household. More on that later. Zendaya is a 2-time champ, but the nom is the reward this time for the star who didn't acknowledge the recognition once during her double blockbuster promo tour blitz this summer.
Outstanding Lead Actor in a Drama Series. The nominees are Sterling K. Brown for Paradise, Gary Ullman for Slow Horses, Mark Ruffalo for Task, Rufus Sewell for The Diplomat, and Noah Wyle for The Pit. And who will win? Noah Wyle in The Pit. Nothing to see here, folks. Robbie may be the bane of everyone's existence in The Pit and on the interwebs, but Wiley's stellar work, especially in the final two episodes of season two, sealed the deal for a second win that was already locked. He will be the first person to win this category in consecutive years since Bryan Cranston won three in a row for Breaking Bad from 2008 to 2010. What to watch out for? Let's say Oldman, who likely would have won this in 2024 had Shogun not moved to drama, and whose show has nabbed above-the-line wins the past 2 years. Outstanding Supporting Actress in a Drama Series. The nominations are, there's quite a few for The Pit. There's Taylor Dearden, Fiona Dourif, Catherine Lanassa, Sepideh Moafi are all from The Pit. And then Allison Janney for The Diplomat, Julianne Nicholson for Paradise, and Carolina Windra for Pluribus. And who will win? They're predicting Catherine Lanassa for The Pit. Lanassa defeated four ladies from The White Lotus last year as the sole nominee from The Pit. She's joined by three co-stars this time, but she's still in pole position as the defending champ and with a riveting storyline involving collecting evidence for a rape kit from a sexual assault victim played by Tina Ivlev, who was also nominated for her guest spot. What to watch out for? Of her co-stars, Moafi will give Lanassa chase. She gets her best material at the end of the season and in theory is untested against Lanassa as a season 2 addition. Outstanding Supporting Actor in a Drama Series. We have Patrick Ball for The Pit. Also for The Pit, Sean Hetesy, Jaren Howell. With Billy Crudup for The Morning Show, Jack Loudon for Slow Horses, Tom Pelfrey for Task, and Carlos Manuel Vesca for Pluribus. And who will win? They're predicting Tom Pelfrey for Task. If The Morning Show didn't captivate, going from 16 nominations to one, this would be a done and dusted third victory for Crudup. Alas, this is one of the most open categories. Hetesy is looking for an upgrade from last year's guest win, but he, like his nominated co-stars, could split the vote without having big standout moments in season two. We'll go with Pelfrey, who was snubbed in this category 6 years ago for Ozark. He'd later be nominated in guest. The performance is there, and while Task missed series despite hitting acting, directing, writing, and editing, it's just actors voting for acting winners, so his nomination already proves voters are paying attention. The last person to win this award without a series nomination? Crudup in 2020. Who to watch for? Hetesy would likely have easily repeated in guest actor had he stayed there, so you can't count him out after the category switch. Some might be so enamored with Dr. Abbott, they'll check him off anywhere, you know? Also, be wary of Loudon, who returned after last year's snub and could continue Slow Horse's streak of a third straight above-the-line win in a third different category. For Outstanding Lead Actress in a Comedy Series, we have Quinta Brunson in Abbott Elementary, Ayo Edebiri in The Bear, Elle Fanning in Margot's Got Money Troubles, Lisa Kudrow in The Comeback, and Jean Smart in Hacks. And who do they think will win? Jean Smart in Hacks. Obviously. She'll make history as the first woman to win an Emmy for every season of her show that has run for at least 3 seasons. One man, Bill Cosby, has done it, but I Spy lasted 3 seasons, so Smart's impending 5-for-5 record will be more impressive.
and what to watch out for, who to watch out for. In the distant battle for second, the comeback stands will go down with the Lisa Kudrow ship. But in reality, it's probably Brinson, who won 3 years ago when Smart was ineligible. For outstanding lead actor in a comedy series, we have Yahya Abdul-Mateen II in Wonder Man, Steve Carell in Rooster, Matthew Rhys in Widow's Bay, Jason Segel in Shrinking, and Martin Short for Only Murders in the Building. And who will win? They're predicting Matthew Rhys for Widow's Bay. Pour one out for Segel and Short, because the Emmy was shaping up to be between them before Widow's Bay entered the chat with its hilarious scares, endless memes, and Rhys's incredible facial reactions, whether he's tripping on shrooms or trying to escape the sea hag. With his win for The Americans in 2018, he'd join Ed Asner and Edie Falco as the only people to triumph in lead, in drama, and comedy. Who to watch out for? One of the perennial bridesmaids for their shows, Segel or Short, or most likely the former, since Shrinking outperformed the aging Only Murders in the Building. Carell, on his 8th acting bid and 12th overall, is still seeking his first win, but it's sadly not going to come this year. Outstanding Supporting Actress in a Comedy Series. We have Dale Dickey for Widow's Bay, Hannah Einbinder for Hacks, Janelle James for Abbott Elementary, Cato Flynn for Widow's Bay, Michelle Pfeiffer for Margo's Got Money Troubles, Megan Stalter for Hacks, and Jessica Williams for Shrinking. They're predicting Kate O'Flynn for Widow's Bay. Just like last year, this is another unpredictable race featuring two stars from a freshman Apple TV series that could end in a win for Einbinder. But will Tip O'Flynn, who quickly became a fan favorite with two showcase episodes in season one, proving that Patricia is that final girl? Who to watch out for? Einbinder could easily go back-to-back, especially with her tremendous work in the series finale. But also take a flyer on Dickey, who could be the Cheryl Lee Ralph to O'Flynn's Janelle James, the elder stateswoman who's worked with everyone, winning on her first nomination over her lesser-known co-star in a breakout role. For Outstanding Supporting Actor in a Comedy Series, we have Colman Domingo for The Four Seasons, Paul W. Downs for Hacks, Harrison Ford for Shrinking, Nick Offerman for Margo's Got Money Troubles, Stephen Root for Widow's Bay, Michael Urey for Shrinking, and Tyler James Williams for Abbott Elementary. They're predicting the win is for Paul W. Downs for Hacks. This category delivered a shocker last year, and the field is ripe for another unexpected champ. The consensus pick will be Ford, just like last year, mostly because he's Harrison Ford. But he feels like a red herring yet again. We'll roll the dice on Downs, who was nominated 2 years ago but was snubbed last year. Doesn't make for a great track record, but every year is a new race. And just because he missed, that doesn't mean no one voted for him. Megan Stalter finally getting nominated also doesn't hurt his case, and neither does their hilarious campaign. What to watch out for? Root, who was rudely only nominated once for Barry, could get swept up in the Widow's Bay love, but keep an eye out for Domingo, who got in again as a lone nominee for The Four Seasons. He's beloved and a past guest winner for Euphoria, for which he's nominated again this year. And these are the perfect conditions for him to add a second statuette, or perhaps third, should he pick up another trophy at the Creative Arts Ceremony for the final season of Euphoria. In Outstanding Lead Actress in a Limited or Anthology Series or Movie, we have Claire Danes for The Beast in Me, Sally Field for Remarkably Bright Creatures, Carrie Mulligan for Beef, Sarah Pidgeon for Love Story, John F. Kennedy Jr. and Carolyn Bessette, and
Sarah Snook in All Her Fault. Who will win? Carrie Mulligan for Beef. In phase one, it felt like the battle was between Mulligan and Pigeon, but then Love Story vastly underperformed with nominations, just 6 total and only 2 acting, with its leading man, Paul Anthony Kelly, snubbed. Is it a coincidence? Only the non-Kennedy performers were nominated? Discuss. All Her Fault landed Peacock in its first narrative series nomination, but this kind of feels like when The Dropout failed to get any actors not named Amanda Seyfried nominated, while Pam and Tommy surprised with 10 nominations, including 3 acting. In the end, Seyfried, the presumptive favorite in the bigger, more acclaimed show, still won out over Lily James. Who to watch out for? Snook, who'd check off 2 of the lead actress Emmy categories following her win for Succession. Field, who won her first of 3 Emmys in this category 49 years ago for Sybil, is the first nominee from a movie here since 2018 and would be the first winner from a movie since Julianne Moore for Game Change in 2012. The last one before Moore, Danes for Temple Grandin in 2010. Outstanding lead actor in a limited or anthology series or movie. We have Riz Ahmed in Bait, Jason Bateman in Black Rabbit, Charlie Hunnam in Monster, the Ted Gaines story, Oscar Isaac in Beef, and Matthew Reese for The Beast in Me. And they're predicting Oscar Isaac for Beef. This is the most fluid the category's been since 2021, when Ewan McGregor pulled out the W for Halston. Remember Halston? Exactly. This is not quite the same situation, and while Beef Season 2 didn't make as big of a splash as Season 1, Isaac feels like he can eke this out the same way his co-star Mulligan can. Who to watch out for? Will voters be that Reese-pilled that they can give him 2 Emmys in 1 night, making him the first person to sweep all the lead categories? The Beast in Me doesn't feel like it has enough passion to pull it off, but stranger things have happened. For Outstanding Supporting Actress in a Limited or Anthology Series or Movie, we have Linda Cardellini for DTF St. Louis, Dakota Fanning for All Her Fault, Laurie Metcalf for Monster, the Ted Gaines story, Joy Sunday for DTF St. Louis, Yunya Jung for Beef, and Constance Zimmer for Love Story, John F. Kennedy Jr. and Carolyn Bessette. And who do they think will win? They're predicting Linda Cardellini for DTF St. Louis. The pathway for a Cardellini coronation got easier between the major snubs for Kaylee Spaney in Beef and the Love Story pair of Grace Gummer and Naomi Watts. And DTF St. Louis collecting the most acting nominations among limited series. Sunday is also not gonna siphon that many votes from Cardellini, a TV vet. Who to watch out for? Like Cardellini, Zimmer is also a TV vet who's 10 years removed from her first and heretofore only Emmy nomination for Unreal. For Outstanding Supporting Actor in a Limited or Anthology Series or Movie, and this is the last one on our list, we have 3 from DTF St. Louis. We have Jason Bateman, David Harbour, and Richard Jenkins. Also, we have Richard Gadd in Half Man, Charles Melton in Beef, and Nick Offerman in Death by Lightning. And who will win? They're predicting David Harbour for DTF St. Louis. Bateman and Harbour both comically submitted in supporting, the former to avoid vote splitting with himself for Black Rabbit, and find themselves here with co-star and actual supporting player Jenkins. As the heart of the show, Floyd, Harbour has the upper hand. Who to watch out for? Is this a case where Harbour and Bateman are so far ahead, one of them will win?
Bateman has 4 nominations this year between acting, directing, and producing, and he's only ever won once for directing Ozark in 2019. The 78th Primetime Emmy Awards, hosted by Mariska Hargitay, air Monday, September 14th at 8 p.m. Eastern Time, 5 p.m. Pacific Time on NBC and Peacock. That was our 2026 Emmy winner predictions, our picks in the top categories, and it was by Joyce Ng. This is a really good time to remind everybody you're listening to Sun Sounds of Arizona. This is Entertainment Weekly, and I'm reading from their website, which is EW.com. In last week's episode, I started a story, 15 movies that flopped at the box office but became classics. It was a really good article. We ran out of time for that show, and I still had 3 movies left on the list. So these 15 movies, I'll read you what the movies were. I'm not going to read all the extra details. The movies were The Big Lebowski, Blade Runner, Citizen Kane, Clue, Donnie Darko, Hocus Pocus, Idiocracy, The Iron Giant, It's a Wonderful Life, The King of Comedy, The Night of the Hunter, and Playtime. That's where we were on this list. And they describe it as sometimes you can spot a box office hit a mile away in 2026. If you've got both Tom Holland and Zendaya in your picture, you might as well put a down payment on a new house. But movie history is loaded with examples of success working on its own timeline. There are times when a film just needs a little room to find its audience. The phenomenon of the flop turned success includes some of the most important and beloved titles in all of cinema. The truth is, there's no real way to predict what will catch on after an initial failure to launch. Indeed, given modern viewing forms and platforms, the mechanics of a picture's second life are even more mysterious. Movies once found new audiences through syndication and heavy rotation on basic cable. Now, they've got to hope a stray line of dialogue makes it into a viral TikTok dub. It's impossible to guess what forgotten flop from this year or last might become tomorrow's surprise fave. But here are 15 movies that opened to box office crickets and are now considered classics. So you heard what those first 12 were, and now we'll get to the final 3. The Shawshank Redemption from 1994. The Shawshank Redemption is so famous and beloved today, it's hard to remember that, at first, it was just a movie with a weird-sounding title. Audiences thought it was a Western or something, and not an emotional prison fable based on a Stephen King story. It was a financial dud, but those who did see it loved it. Critics rallied, and it was nominated for 7 Academy Awards. Then it became a hit on home video before making its way to basic cable, where Dad Movie Power took over. Andy, played by Tim Robbins, and Reds, played by Morgan Freeman's Hope, in a hopeless place, resonated with people, and it became the quintessential, you stop flipping channels when you see it's on, film. It remains the top-rated movie on the IMDb with a 9.3 out of 10, a placement it's held for years. The Thing from 1982. We return once more to the summer of 1982. Unlike Blade Runner, which is a deliberately slow, albeit dazzling experience, it's hard to explain why The Thing was a flop. It has everything. Gross-outs, suspense, Wilford Brimley in Long Johns, you name it. But the marketplace couldn't fit it in. And many critics were still dismissing the horror genre writ large as disposable junk. Luckily, we've moved past this. Nowadays, people recognize the Antarctica-set Kurt Russell film as a perfect exercise in tension, and it's one that people mention pretty much every time there's a snowstorm. It's also rightly celebrated as a masterclass in tactile special effects.
And last on this list, which was alphabetical order, Willy Wonka and the Chocolate Factory from 1971. How on earth did audiences not immediately embrace Gene Wilder as Roald Dahl's zany chocolatier? Especially when he's singing Pure Imagination. It wasn't a disaster, but it didn't connect like it should have. Even the movie's ambitious product tie-in went awry. Quaker Oats Wonka bars ran into production issues and were quickly abandoned. Once it started airing on television, the sets, the music, and especially Wilder's performance secured it a place in pop culture history. Repeated TV airings helped turn it into a family viewing staple, not unlike The Wizard of Oz from 1939. Maybe someday we'll see Oompa Loompas at the Las Vegas Sphere. That's updating everybody on the 15 movies that flopped at the box office but became classics. It was by Jordan Hoffman. I'm sorry I had to split this between two episodes, but it was a really good list, and I wanted to make sure that we finished it with the details that they wrote about. Here's how Mark Wahlberg made a real-life mafia hitman's son cry behind the scenes of By Any Means. This is by Mike Miller. Not everything in Mark Wahlberg's new film, By Any Means, is based entirely on historical facts, but his portrayal of a real-life mafia hitman was good enough to pass the ultimate test. In the based-on-a-true-story thriller now in theaters, Wahlberg plays Greg Scarpa, a notorious mafioso who the FBI contracted to investigate through violent extra-legal means, the Ku Klux Klan's murder of civil rights leader Vernon Dahmer, played by Giancarlo Esposito, in 1960s Mississippi. Scarpa's real son and daughter, as well as Dahmer's widow and daughter, served as advisors on the film. Director Elegance Bratton tells Entertainment Weekly that one scene, based on a memory Scarpa's son shared with him, felt so real to Scarpa Jr. that he burst into tears on set. I hear crying from the video tents, and it's Greg Scarpa Jr., and he's crying, Daddy, Daddy, because Mark looks so much like his father in makeup, and the house looks so much like the house he grew up in that he was brought right back to that 13-year-old kid in the 60s, Bratton says. That's the stamp of approval that I'm most interested in, he adds, of the film's realism. And gratefully, I had a wonderful makeup department head, Howard Berger, who is able to handle that transformation. Here, Bratton reveals how he blended fact and fiction, including inventing the character Wayne Strider, an FBI agent played by Yahya Abdul-Mateen II, to expose a deeper truth in a story that feels too fantastic to be real. So this is an interview with Entertainment Weekly and Elegance Bratton, the director. Entertainment Weekly asks, you came on to direct a script by Sasha Pan that had already turned these historical events into a thriller. When you first read it, what did you understand the film's relationship to the real story to be? And Elegance Bratton responds, when I first read it, I had no bearing on how much it had to do with the real story and where the line between fact and fiction was drawn, so I had to rely on my documentary experience. My husband Chester and I began an exhaustive research process that included the Dahmer family, particularly Betty Dahmer, Vernon's daughter, who was with him the night of the fire, and Ellie Dahmer, his widow, who was also with him that night. I spoke to the Scarpa children, Greg Scarpa Jr. and Linda Scarpa, about their father. I spoke to the FBI for clarification on what activities happened. And incidentally, I found a lot of stuff. It wasn't so much about this particular case, but seeing what Greg Scarpa was able to get away with in the rest of his career outside of the civil rights movement with the FBI had a lot to do with how the script was reshaped. Finally, I spoke to the prosecuting judge of Billy Roy Pitts, the Klansman who put the hit out on Vernon.
And I spoke to some surviving clam members, some related, some not, to understand the culture of the clan. Does anything stand out from your research that led to changes with the story? There are a few things. So Vernon Dahmer is the moral center of our story. He was a civil rights activist, a family man who was killed because he believed that Black people had the right to vote. And when you're making this type of movie and you're dealing with such inflammatory imagery, my first instinct was to be like, I want to be innovative in how I do this, and I don't want to repeat what has hit me in a negative way with other films. So, in speaking to Betty about her experience, I realized that the attack needed to be filmed from the inside because these people, these Klansmen that burned down their house, they were under hoods and in the shadows, right? They had the audacity to want to kill this family, but lacked the courage to show their face. I've never really seen a scene like this depicted in a film where we're totally with the Black family. So when she said that, I was like, okay, I have to film this differently. I have to make sure that I can stay with them. I don't have to go outside. I don't have to make the movie where we watch the Klan commit violence, but instead make the movie where we understand what it feels like to be attacked. The film is inspired by true events, but that can be a broad phrase. If someone walked out of the movie and asked you, what really happened? What did you invent? How would you answer them? First of all, I was raised by drag queens, so you never want to admit where the line between the man and the woman is formed fully, right? Because then you destroy the illusion. But what I will say is Wayne Strider does not exist. Wayne Strider is someone that I created, or rather that Sasha Penn created, and I had some say in how he evolved. Why is that important to telling this story? I wanted to drop the audience into the point of view of a Black protagonist, which is something you don't get with movies about this time in history. A lot of times, civil rights movies are about the white people and how they're changed by the movement and not necessarily about the material conditions of the Black people who are experiencing the most strife. Additionally, I was very much interested in the script because it had all this genre going on. It was not your grandma's civil rights movie, right? That was important for me to expand on and preserve. But when it's all said and done, I want you to think about Vernon Dahmer. So when it comes to that line between what's real and what's not real in the movie, I'm always looking for an expression of emotional truth, even if the exact situation didn't happen. Sometimes the emotional logic of things can be invented yet still be rooted in the truth of what actually occurred. What's the real historical basis for Wayne Strider? When it first came to me, I didn't know this was true. I had to get with Linda Shiro, Scarpa's long-term lover, and her daughter Linda to understand. But apparently, there was a Black agent assigned to Scarpa whenever he went down south to do this work. But that agent's name is lost to history. And that agent isn't necessarily depicted as the lead, right? That agent is someone who seems as though they're just kind of holding Scarpa's suitcase while he does the work. There's this wonderful article that Yaab brought to my attention in Life magazine from the 60s, where they talked about the Black agents in Hoover's FBI. And that article had a lot to do with how I wrote Wayne, because as much as they are pioneers and they're breaking barriers, they were also kind of like stage ponies for Hoover. They were caught in a vice, representing a change they didn't get to experience while in uniform.

was different. And Greg told me the story of how his father reacted after he got into a fight in school and he lost. And I was like, oh, wow, this tells me more about who this man is as a father than what I made up. The truth is actually better than fiction, you know? That's something I can say overall about my process of telling stories. It's always a dance between, is the real thing cinematic? If not, what is the cinematic nature of the truth? And how am I able to transmit that in a way that is engaging to the audience and not interested in apologizing for itself, but confident in its expression of what is real? Whether or not it happened, there are still real emotions involved. All that to say, that scene took on a totally new life because Scarpa told me that story. Did having Vernon Dahmer's daughter visit the set change the way you approach the character? Having Betty become a vocal partner in this helped to validate my initial instincts that the only reason this story needs to exist is because of what happened to Vernon Dahmer. His real death, his real assassination, the real and blatant cowardice and terrorism of his murder is what sparks a chain of events that leads to Greg Scarpa actually going to Mississippi. But I wanted to create a cinematic language that could root us in a black protagonist in this story. And ultimately, Greg Scarpa is a tool, a dangerous tool. And Yaa's character, Wayne Strider, has to decide how much he can use this tool without becoming Greg Scarpa. You've said that you don't necessarily see documentary and fiction as fundamentally different. When you're working with real history like this, how do you decide when a fact is sacred and when it can be reshaped? To me, it's all about the cinematic quality. I'm going to tell you a story. It's a crazy story. So my husband Chester bought me a new pair of these limited edition New Balance sneakers that I was obsessed with. And we got home late from dinner and an addicted person stole them off our porch. And Chester proceeded to go to other addicted people on our corner and find out where this addicted person who was houseless laid her head down at night to get high and went to the crack house and screamed, "Come outside! Give me my sneakers back!" If I took that story into a pitch meeting in Hollywood, people would be like, "There's no way that happened. That is too campy or too melodramatic to actually be real, right?" So this idea that authenticity is couched in depicting the actual thing, 9 times out of 10, the thing that happens is so outrageous that people won't believe it happened to you anyway, right? So in this movie, it's very easy for Greg Scarpa to careen either into some sort of mafia clown stereotype or like a white savior thing, right? And this is the last question from Entertainment Weekly. With the inspection, you had the authority of your own memory. You knew what happened to you and you could change details in pursuit of what you called the emotional truth. How was it different doing that with a history that belonged to other people? By any means, for me, answers the question of what an Elegance Bratton movie looks like at scale. I've expanded upon my interests. I don't feel like I've abandoned them in any way. I'm interested in institutions. I'm interested in masculinity. I'm interested in what happens to men when institutions betray them. Who do they become? What I learned from the inspection is that you're looking for something that approaches cultural memory. I'm not so beholden to the notion that I have to pick one objective truth over another for the project to be right. Instead, I'm interested in a reality where multiple things can be true at once, and we focus on the complexity of the human condition and revel in the endless possibilities of how we can change the world, how we can become whatever we want to be. And I think that is way more interesting than just the truth. There's a note here that this interview has been edited for clarity and length. That was how Mark Wahlberg made a real-life mafia hitman's son cry behind the scenes of By Any Means, and it was by Mike Miller.
The last story we have this week is

0: An exclusive to Entertainment Weekly, Brad Pitt on playing a haunted soul and his heroic canine co-star in Heart of the Beast. This is by Jared Hall. David Ayer has made war stories like Fury, action crime thrillers like Harsh Times, Street Kings, and The Beekeeper, police dramas like End of Watch and Sabotage, and anti-superhero movies like Suicide Squad. But none of those, he says, prepared him for his latest. For Heart of the Beast, Ayer reteams with his Fury star, Brad Pitt. Here, the Oscar winner plays James Belmont, a former Special Forces officer who goes on what should be a relaxing camping trip in the Alaskan wilderness with his retired combat dog, Odin. Mother Nature, though, has other plans for them, starting with their single-engine plane crashing into an icy cold body of water. I had no idea going into it what this was going to be, Ayer admits to Entertainment Weekly. It's a guy. It's a dog. It's woods. It's a mountain. It's a plane. How hard can it be? Oh boy. That was kind of our running joke on set. Me and Brad would look at each other at the end of the day and be like, got a dog, how hard can it be? It was immensely challenging. It was physically demanding, wet, tired, cold, emotionally demanding. Brad is putting everything on the table, and then I'm operating the camera, and I'm right there with him. It was a labor, but you feel it in every frame. For Pitt, that emotional demand goes back years, to what the audience only sees in flashback to his traumatic military days. Their trip is a way to honor his fellow soldiers and friends who didn't survive their missions. I see James as a haunted soul, Pitt tells Entertainment Weekly, committed to quieting his mind and opening his heart. Nature is a salve for him, and Odin is his greatest love and friend left on this earth. That furry friend makes his acting debut here. We put Odin number one on the call sheet, Ayer reveals. Brad really considered himself as a supporting actor to the dog, but he's also the dog trainer. He has to manage the dog. He has to stay in character, create that presence, do his amazing craft as an actor, and the dog may be over here trying to bite a bee that's flying past him. So his ability to manage all that was really unbelievable. Pitt admits having only a canine co-star, real name Uber, for 95% of the movie was challenging, but that, he says, is because dogs don't necessarily know their lines. They're just being dogs. I really got to know our hero dog. I would have to have dog treats with me, and in the middle of the scene, say it's an emotional scene, then the dog would start wandering off and I'd have to break and go, Uber, here buddy, here you go, and then fall right back into the emotion of it all. So I got quite adept at that, which certainly is not first year stuff. While we've seen Pitt play everything from a serial killer hunting detective in Seven and a Nazi hunting black ops commander in Inglourious Basterds to a Fight Club creator and stunt double in Once Upon a Time in Hollywood, Heart of the Beast is a different animal, especially because he's the only human actor in the film outside of a short sequence with J.K. Simmons. It's truly brave of him to take on something like this, and it seems so simple on paper. This beautiful script and this love story between this man and his dog who've had this profound life together, Ayer says. Brad was willing to open himself up in a way we haven't seen before, and he can do anything and just hold the screen. I mean, he's a true movie star, but I think he wanted to work through his life and his own personal story and his journey to bring some of that emotion to a character. Pitt might be known for being a fun guy, Ayer says, always joking and practical jokes and incredibly lighthearted, but he saw another side of him here. Then James shows up to set, and you can just feel the history and the gravitas and the soul and the big heart of this character. The wilderness, of course, also plays a supporting role to that character as James and Odin navigate, as seen in the trailer that's linked in this article, the conditions. A stalking pack of wolves, a precarious raging river crossing, snow-capped mountains, and more. And in this case, New Zealand doubled for Alaska. A lot of it was filmed on the South Island. It's kind of the Southern Alps. Stunning, rugged territory, Eyre says. There's locations where no one had ever filmed before. The New Zealand government was incredibly gracious, and the Maori, who controlled some of these areas, were wonderful in allowing us access and permission. This environment really became its own character and really started to speak, and our job as filmmakers was to listen to it. Pitt says they filmed rain or shine, whatever the weather was. That was just kind of the rule. I grew up in the Ozarks. I spent a lot of time outside, in the woods and on lakes and caves, and that kind of thing. I'm very comfortable there. I feel very at home, even at peace, the actor says. New Zealand is some of the most beautiful countryside you've ever seen. It's staggering. These deep, enchanted forests with moss and amazing trees, these rock formations and rivers, and then we got up on the glaciers. It was stunning. A special experience, Eyre says, for everyone involved. Every film's different. People come together, you make something, he acknowledges. Everybody knew this was magic. Everybody knew we were making something timeless, and everybody shared in the difficulty of it. It's not an easy film to make for anybody. We had our last shot, and I just remember the crew was all together, and Brad spoke to the crew, and I saw some tears. It was wild. It was beautiful. You don't get that normally. Heart of the Beast, written by Cameron Alexander, is in theaters September 25th. That was Brad Pitt on playing a haunted soul and his heroic canine co-star in Heart of the Beast. It was exclusive to Entertainment Weekly, and it was by Jared Hall. There you have it, another week of Entertainment Weekly. I'm volunteer reader Diane Salisbury, and I've been reading from Entertainment Weekly's website, which is EW.com, and of course I'm reading for Sun Sounds of Arizona. Next week, I'll have more from Entertainment Weekly, so please come back. Until then, thanks for listening. Goodbye.
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1: 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One more time. Inhale, light, energy. 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Terrific. Are we in our safe place? Socks on, or barefoot, foot rest up, locks on, safe chair, plenty of arm room, and we're ready to go. Oh, a place is not too cold and not too hot. All right, sitting up nice and straight, drop your head forward, chin on the chest, and let's stay there a minute. Let's just hang your head down. There you go. And now turn the face to the ceiling and stretch. And drop the head forward again, chin on the chest. And face the ceiling again, stretch. And straighten your head, ear to the shoulder, shoulders relaxed. And head up, ear to the shoulder on the other side. And up, shoulders relaxed, ear to the shoulder, alternating side to side. Up, ear to the shoulder. We'll do it once more on each side, and up, ear to the shoulder, good, and up, ear to the shoulder, and now straighten your head, and turn your face towards the back, round over the shoulder, towards the back, turn your face to the back, stretch, shoulders relaxed, breathe, and to the front, and the other way, and stretch, face over the shoulder to the back. And back to the front. We'll do it once more on each side. Here we go. And stretch. And back to the front. And stretch. And back to the front. Drop your head forward, chin on the chest, and let's rotate around once in each direction. Now be sure you're breathing smoothly, your shoulders are relaxed. Pay attention to your body. It's important. Rotate one way and then the other. Rotating one way and then the other. Nice and easy. Cracks are good. Pain is not gain. Just kind of skip that part if you have any pain and move on. Okay? Shoulders up. Shoulders way, way up to the ears. And now relax. Shoulders way up to the ears. And now relax. Lift the right shoulder up and relax. Lift the left shoulder up, way up, and relax. Right shoulder again, up, breathing, and relax. Left shoulder up, and relax. Lift both shoulders up. Now feel the stretch in your spine. Feel a skinny tummy when you do this. Pull up, and now push to the back. Stick your chest out, and down, and to the front. And way up, and to the back, and down, and to the front, and up, and back. Are you smiling? And down, and to the front. You should be happy. This is good for you. Up, to the back, and down, and to the front. And now let's bring our arms out to the side. Remember, you got a safe place here. You're not going to hit anything, are you? Palms down. Arms are very straight. No bent elbows. Pay attention. And we're going to rotate the arms in a small circle forward, rotating forward, both arms, breathing. You know what? If you hold your breath, this exercise gets really difficult, or you get tired at least. So we're rotating the arms in a forward motion, and now we're going to go back, rotating small circles, not wild and crazy. Woo! And relax. Your face is up, sitting up nice and straight, and we're going to hug your body. Arms across your chest, hug, and then we're going to push the elbows to the back and Push the chest out. Soft fist, not hard, tight fist, just soft fist. And hug and press is what we're going to do. And we'll do 10 of those. And the count is when you hug. Okay? Hugging is inhaling. Pushing back is exhaling. Okay? And one. And two. And three. And four. And five. Faces up. And six. And seven. And eight. Push the elbows way to the back. And eight. And nine. And ten. Great. Terrific. And now opposite hands are going to hold opposite elbows so that you have that square in front of your body. Okay? Sitting up nice and straight. Smile on your face. Looking forward always to what's good. Here we go. Elbows, hands interlocked. And now lift the square up as far as you can lift. Lift, lift. And now relax. And we're going to inhale when we relax, and we're going to exhale when we lift. Okay? Pay attention. Breathe. Your body needs it. Inhale, exhale one. Lift the elbows, the arms, the square up as high as you can lift it. Oh, and relax. Inhale. Exhale. Lift up. Even if it's just a few inches, pretty soon you'll be lifting those that square up over your head. Inhale and exhale. I think this is three, or it might be four, but let's go for three. Okay, inhale. Exhale four. Inhale. Exhale five. Good. Inhale. Exhale six. Inhale. Exhale seven. Lift them up. Inhale. Exhale eight. Inhale. Exhale nine. Inhale. Exhale ten. Terrific. And now the right arm up over your head, nice and straight, arching over the head. Right arm, we're going to bounce to the left with the arm arching over the head. Smooth breath. Here we go. And one, two, three, four. The bounce comes right at the waist. And five, six, seven, eight, nine, and ten. And relax. And now we'll do the other side. No waving of the arm. The arm is, you know, just it's all from the waist. Here we go. And one, two, good. Three, four, five, six, seven, eight, nine, and ten. Let's do 10 more on each side. Come on. The waist is where we all need it. I know. Here we go. Arm up, arched, and 1, 2, 3, 4, 5, 6, 7, 8, 9, and 10. Great. And the other arm up, arching over the top of the head, bouncing from the waist. Little bounces. Be careful. Those little bounces will work. 1, 2, 3, 4, 5, 6, 7, 8, 9, and 10. And take a deep breath, inhaling and exhaling. And now let's do the hug me exercise. The hug me exercise where you bring the right arm across the body and tap the chair on the left side. The bottom stays on the chair, the face is forward, the head is up, and we're going to do 10 on each side. Okay? And stretch and tap is one. And stretch, tap two. And stretch, tap three. All in the waist. And tap four. And tap five. Good. And tap six. Keep your head up. Seven. And tap eight. And tap nine. Are you breathing? And tap ten. Woo! Okie doke. Sitting up nice and straight. Let's make our hands into soft fist and rotate at the wrist. Good. And rotate at the wrist. And now rotate in the opposite direction, rotating at the wrist. No waving of the arms. We always talk about that. All in the wrist. Wrists are so important. Fingers are so important. And now shake your hands out. Palms up. Let's put the thumbs in the palms of the hands. Stretch and try to do that stretch. You know, if you just stretch until you feel something, and the next time you stretch a little further, the first thing you know, you're going to be a pro at this. Stretching, putting the thumb into the palm of the hand, bringing it out. And now the first finger in and out. The next finger, stretch it in to the palm of the hand and out. Next finger, stretch and out. And the pinky finger, stretch and out. And shake your hands out. 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Tell the people you live with, you're going to ha-ha. 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

0: 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Last time, tighten the buttocks and relax. And now we're going to do those bottom rolls, our famous bottom rolls. This will roll your bottom right down to what it should be. Got to be nice and easy, though, and it takes a while. 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You know what? Let's just, can you put your fingers like just on the top of your thigh, but underneath? I mean, it's the top of your thigh where your hip comes in there, and just stick your fingers just between the chair and your thigh so that you can really feel as you roll. Feel that? You can feel it. Feel that working? Feel it? It's always good to understand your body and to think about what you're doing. Feel that? You're rolling side to side. You can just feel it kind of squishy, or mine's kind of squishy. I don't know. There you go. Kind of feel it kind of squishy and rolling from side to side. Shoulders are relaxed, faces up. Okie doke, enough of that. Take a long, deep breath, inhaling and exhaling. And now we're going to cross the right leg over the left leg. Cross the right leg over the left leg. And we're going to bring the left arm across the body to tap the shoulder. And this is a yoga twist. This is a yoga twist. Really good for your spine. Okay? Right leg over the left leg. Just crossed over if you can. We'll take a little time. Just, if you can't get it crossed, just lift it up and try to cross it. Or even if you just can't do that much, cross at the ankle. Do the best you can do. It's important for your body. The best you can do. I'll take anything. And then we'll work on it, okay? And the left arm stretches across the body and you twist. Twist. Head is up. Smile is on your face. Feel that twist in the waist. Feel it in the spine. And hold it. 2, 3, 4, and 5. And relax. And same leg. Right leg crossed over left leg, or at the ankle or at the knee, wherever you can cross. Left arm is going to stretch across the body and touch the chair on the other side. This is an advanced exercise. You know, it's advanced of the hug me, the one we do where, you know, you go across the body. This is an advanced one of those. So you really get it in your spine. Okay? And relax. One more time on that side. And stretch it over. Legs are still crossed. And feel it all in the waist, faces up, faces up. And relax. And now we're going to cross the other left over right. Reach across with the right arm and let the hand touch the side, the back of the chair on the other side. Stretch. Breathe. And relax. I'm going to do it again. Stretch and hold it. 2, 3, 4, and 5. And relax. And again, stretch. Good. And relax. Take a long, deep breath, inhaling. And now exhaling. We'll bring the right leg up, sitting up nice and straight. Faces up. Bring the right leg up and flex your heel. And now your toe. And relax. Opposite side. Lift the leg up. Flex your heel hard. And now point your toe. Hard. That's good. And relax. Opposite side, lift it up, flex the heel, feel it in the Achilles tendon, feel it in the back of the leg, and now the toe, feel it on the front of the leg, the knee, feel it all the way, and now relax, and lift up, flex heel, point toe, and relax. Opposite side, flex heel, good, flex it, don't be lazy, and toe, and relax, and lift up, opposite side, flex heel, and toe, and relax one more time on each side, paying attention, flex heel, and now toe, and relax, and lift, and flex heel, and toe, and relax. Now be sure that your body is relaxed when you're doing that, all except where you're exercising, and that's where your mind comes in. Think about what you're doing. Okay, feet flat on the floor, legs together. And let's lift up, up on the toes, lift up on the toes. You feel that in the arch of your foot. Think about the arch of your feet. See it stretching in your mind. There you go, and down. Lift the heels up and stretch up on the toes. And relax. Body straight, head up, stretch, good. Up on the toes, and relax. One more time, stretch up on the toes, good. Stretch and relax, and now roll back on the heels. Oh, you feel that in the Achilles tendon? Important. Every part of your body is important. Think about it. And relax. Up on the heels, way up on the heels. Don't just lift a little bit. Lift. Be serious about it. But put a smile on your face and relax. Up on the heels again. Toes off the floor, stretching. And relax, we'll do it twice more. Up on the heels, And relax, last time, up on the heels. And relax. We'll do a little shadow boxing now. Let your feet start to dance. Just move around, just tapping your feet lightly on the floor. Just, you know, easy, to the music, if you can. Okay, hands in soft fist, and we're gonna punch. Out to the front, straight arms when you punch. Head up and punch and punch and dance and punch and dance and punch. Dance, punch, dance, punch, dance, punch. Let them go at the same time. The feet are dancing and you're punching out. One arm and then the other. Punch, punch, punch, punch and smile. Punch, breathe, punch. Move those feet, move those feet. Hoo-ha! And now relax, shake your body out, shake your body out, shake your legs, shake your hands. Hands in soft fist, arms pushing the elbows slightly to the back. And we're gonna walk, walk, walk. Be sure your body is straight, as straight as you can make it, your face is up, and you're walking. You're walking. Feet up and down, elbows back and forth. Rhythm of your body. Everybody has its own rhythm. Everybody has its own rhythm. The rhythm of your body. Think about that. Think about the rhythm of your body. Is it all working together? Elbows to the back. Feet up and down. Feet up and down. Terrific. And shake your body out. Take a long, deep breath. Inhale and exhale. And now we're going to do crossovers, kicking the right leg up in the air as you swing the left arm across the body. Crossovers. This is one of my favorite exercises because it works on the waist, works on the legs, shoulders, and arms. Smiling. Remember, it's good for you. And crossovers and swing. Opposite arm to opposite leg. And now the opposite. Swing. And swing. And swing, and swing, and swing. Breathe, and swing, and swing. Straighten that arm out. I know it's easy just to have the elbow bent, but don't do it. Think about your body. And swing. Opposite arm to opposite leg, opposite sides, alternating, breathing. And swing, and swing, swing, and swing. Good, and swing, and swing, and swing. And swing, and swing. Okay, shake your body out. Shake your body out, arms, legs, hoo-ha. Shake, shake, shake. Okay, we're going to do big knees. This is bringing the knee high up as the body is straight. It's like, sort of like marching. Here we go. Arms are relaxed. Hands are relaxed. This is all about the legs. And lift the knees way up. Body is straight. Don't lean over. Be proud and march. Be proud. Faces up. Shoulders are up. Relaxed. And march. And up. And up. Opposites. Lifting the leg up as high as you can lift it. Knee is bent, of course. And we're marching and marching and marching and marching and marching and marching. And marching and marching. Oh, march, march, march. That's good. March. Lift those legs way up, as high as you can lift them. March. You can feel that even in the hip and the buttocks. Marching, marching, marching, marching, marching, marching, marching. You don't have to put your foot down hard. Just lift that knee up high. And march and march and march and march and march. And now take a deep breath and relax your body. And let's do a little jogging, okay? Here we go. This feels good. And let's start jogging, a little soft jogging. And if you can stand to do this, that's fine. Always on a good surface, never on a throw rug, anything that might slip out from under you. And let's jog. And let's jog. Or you might hold onto the back of your chair. That might work for you. And you would jog a little bit. Jog. Jog. Get that blood going. Come on. Jog. And jog. And jog. Smiling. Breathing. Loving it. Jog. Jog. Jog. Jog. Jog. That's it. Now shake your body out. Shake your body out. If you've been standing, come to a sitting position. And just let your body be very still for a minute. And think about how good you feel from this workout. Because you feel good, you feel relaxed. Take a deep breath and exhale. Stretch your body, arms up over the head, stretch, legs up, stretch. Ooh, stretch. And join me again for Get Fit. This is Gay Gilbert, and I'm depending on you to be out there. Bye for now.
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1: 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This is your volunteer reader, Chuck Kaufman, in Flagstaff, bringing you information of interest to our veterans community here in Arizona. Today we have news from our military news websites, our Veterans Service Organization websites and publications, as well as the Veterans Administration. So let's start with Stripes.com, the official website of the Stars and Stripes newspaper. This first headline, VA committee votes to subpoena Oracle executives over cost overruns in health records update. This is by Linda F. Hershey of Stars and Stripes from the 3rd of September, Washington. The House Veterans Affairs Committee voted unanimously Wednesday to subpoena Oracle Chairman Larry Ellison and Chief Executive Officer Mike Sicilia to testify about skyrocketing costs and years of delays to deliver a multi-billion-dollar project for modernizing the Department of Veterans Affairs electronic health record system. Representative Maxine Dexter, Democrat of Oregon, led the effort late Wednesday to issue subpoenas to Oracle's top executives amid concerns over a newly modified contract with the tech company that extends its contract and increases the project's cost ceiling to $27 billion. When the vendor responsible for a taxpayer-funded contract going from $10 billion to roughly $27 billion will not sit at this table and answer our questions, all of us are being prevented from doing our oversight duties, Dexter said. Oracle leaders initially agreed to testify at the hearing, but later backed out, said Representative Mark Tacano of California, the top Democrat on the committee. Oracle accepted the invitation on August 26, but on August 27, they reneged on that acceptance, citing timing constraints and the two-panel structure, Tacano said, adding that he complained directly to the tech giant about the planned absence. Why does Oracle need $17 billion more to get this work done, Tacano said. Representative Mike Bost, Republican of Illinois, the committee chairman, said Oracle could not attend because of a scheduling conflict. Oversight of this issue will continue. This is not a check-the-box activity, Bost said. The House VA committee had scheduled the hearing titled Beyond Go Live, VA Electronic Health Record Modernization Status Update for a progress report on the long-running project initiated in 2018. The hearing came less than a month after the VA published a formal award notice for modifying the scope of its contract with Oracle Health Government Services. In the notice, the VA's Office of Technology Acquisition outlined the award, valued at $16.9 billion. The award date was August the 18th. The modification represented an addition to Oracle's current $10 billion contract for modernizing the electronic health record systems at 164 facilities, lawmakers said. Lawmakers on Wednesday said that the changes were unexpected. This has been the biggest boondoggle I've seen, Bost said. The frustration we feel is beyond measure. Bost noted in opening remarks that the new health records platform has been deployed across 11 hospitals and associated clinics, but he emphasized that there needs to be greater transparency over progress and future costs. We need a clear picture about where this project stands. It's well known that I have been skeptical of the deployment of this system from the very beginning, Bost said. Past deployments were filled with cost overruns and patient safety issues. Paul Lawrence, VA Deputy Secretary, said the updates are being rolled out at multiple facilities after the project stalled in 2023 because of technical glitches. The VA in April achieved its largest single-wave deployment to date, activating the new system at four hospitals in Michigan, Ann Arbor, Battle Creek, Detroit, and Saginaw, along with affiliated VA community clinics, he said. Lawrence said that the VA has a no-fail mission to deliver the updated electronic health record system to every VA medical center by 2031. The higher spending ceiling was necessary because the VA is about to hit the cost limit defined in its contract, Lawrence said. The VA in 2018 issued a 10-year contract with Cerner to modernize its digital health record system. Oracle acquired Cerner in 2022. For years, we've been asking legitimate questions about the full life cycle costs of this program and have still not received answers, Bost said. Veterans and taxpayers deserve to know why costs are rising faster than planned. A representative from the Government Accountability Office underscored those concerns. Carol Harris, Director of Information Technology and Cybersecurity at the GAO, recommended that the VA develop more comprehensive projections for completing the project. The GAO published a report this week on the project. In March 2025, we reported that the many changes undertaken by the VA to pause deployments and make improvements impacted the program's total life cycle, cost estimate, and integrated master schedule, Harris said in a statement to the committee. After the hearing, committee Democrats issued a written statement that blamed their Republican counterparts for not having a better handle on the project's delays and costs. And that's VA committee votes to subpoena Oracle executives over cost overruns in health records update. Our next article is from MilitaryTimes.com by Christina Stasis. Veterans fight against arch that would obstruct view of Arlington Cemetery. It's from the 8th of September. Advocacy groups joined together to continue a push to halt President Donald Trump's plans to construct an arch that would obstruct the ability to view Arlington National Cemetery. Vote Vets, a Democratic veterans group, was joined by Home of the Brave, a political advocacy group, and the Cultural Landscape Foundation, a nonprofit focused on landscape heritage, in an effort to halt the build of the planned arch as the anticipated date of construction nears. Last week, it was announced on social media that construction would soon begin on the arch, which would be 250 feet tall and sit at Memorial Circle on Columbia Island between the Lincoln Memorial and the Arlington National Cemetery. The groups released a new video Tuesday saying that breaking the sightline from the Lincoln Memorial to the cemetery is entirely inappropriate and borders on sacrilege to the 400,000 service members buried there. This proposal by this administration doesn't bear well with me, Karen Meredith, the Gold Star mother of First Lieutenant Ken Ballard, who died in the Iraq War and is buried at Arlington, said in the video. There will be an observation deck. We don't need tourists overlooking funerals. I'm just appalled. Placing that large of an arch, dubbed the Great Triumphal Arch, and military observation deck in that location would alter the hallowed ground and associated feeling when experiencing the cemetery, Cultural Landscape Foundation President and CEO Charles Birnbaum said in the video. The National Park Service released documents saying that construction would take 2 to 3 years at 20 hours per day, which the video argues would conflict with burials at the cemetery that occur every weekday. The project is currently being challenged by veterans and an historic preservationist in federal court. The U.S. District Court filing says that there is no legal basis for the arch and that it needs approval from Congress, despite the Trump administration alleging that a 1925 law related to the building of Arlington Memorial Bridge authorizes the construction. The National Capital Planning Commission is expected to meet October the 1st to review the arch's plans and consider its final approval after granting it preliminary approval in early July. And that's Veterans Fight Against Arch That Would Obstruct View of Arlington Cemetery. Returning to Stripes.com, we have this article. White House leads 9/11 tribute with first responders, military members, Gold Star families. This is by Linda F. Hershey from the 8th of September, Washington. President Donald Trump on Tuesday posthumously awarded the Presidential Medal of Freedom to an equities trader and volunteer firefighter who died rescuing people trapped in the World Trade Center following the terrorist attacks on September 11, 2001. Trump presented the honor to the family of Wells Crowther during an emotional tribute on the White House ellipse to commemorate the 25th anniversary of 9/11, which is Friday. All of these years later, we gather to reaffirm the sacred vow we made. We will never forget those we lost and the immortal heroes of September 11, 2001, Trump told a crowd of about 300 people, which included first responders from New York City and Washington, D.C., alongside uniformed military members and Gold Star families. No matter the fight or challenge, America will endure and prevail, Trump said at the hour-long ceremony. The private ceremony, which was live-streamed on social media, was dedicated to the first responders who died rescuing people trapped and injured in the Twin Towers. Crowther, 24, a volunteer firefighter with the Empire Hook and Ladder of Nyack, New York, is credited with saving at least 18 people from the 78th floor of the South Tower by helping them down the only functioning stairwell. He made repeated round trips to help people exit the building. Crowther was in the South Tower lobby when the building collapsed, according to the 9/11 Memorial and Museum. He was remembered as the man in the red bandana for the scarf he wore to shield smoke from his face. Trump also announced during the ceremony that the Coast Guard will commission a new fast response cutter in memory of New York City firefighter and Coast Guard reservist Jeffrey Palazzo, one of the 343 firefighters killed on 9/11. Before September 11th, he'd already saved many lives. He and the other members of Rescue Squad 5 died at the World Trade Center while fighting to rescue fellow New Yorkers, Trump said. The president delivered his remarks alongside Frank Siller, chairman of the Tunnel to Towers Foundation and brother of New York City firefighter Stephen Siller, who died trying to reach 9/11 victims. The White House event featured a large steel beam salvaged from the ruins of the Twin Towers and displayed on the ellipse. From Tunnel to Towers Foundation is the sponsor of the Steel Across America Tour, an interactive traveling display featuring the 17,000-pound beam and other artifacts. The multi-state tour travels next to the World Trade Center site for a ceremony on Friday marking the 25th anniversary of 9/11. Vice President J.D. Vance and other dignitaries are scheduled to attend that event. Trump will attend a 9/11 memorial at the Pentagon. A major focus of the foundation is to develop and provide housing for first responders, including veteran villages. The villages function as small communities for veterans with on-site medical care, job counseling, and help with benefits. The foundation currently operates villages in Houston and Atlanta while supporting veteran housing programs in Riverside and West Los Angeles, California, and Austin, Texas. It plans to open additional villages this year in Memphis, Tennessee, Detroit, Denver, and Harrisburg, Pennsylvania. Bank of America on Tuesday pledged $250,000 to help fund the projects. The foundation relies primarily on major corporate sponsors for support. Bank of America's support for our veteran villages will change the lives of veterans who've struggled after returning home, providing them with a safe place to live and the support they need, Frank Siller said in a statement. And that's White House Leads 9/11 tribute with first responders, military members, Gold Star families. Then from Stars and Stripes, we have Trump Order Faster Delivery VA Benefits. This is by Linda F. Hershey from the 9th of September. The president signs executive order for faster delivery of VA benefits, Washington. President Donald Trump signed an executive order Tuesday directing the Department of Veterans Affairs and the Defense Department to make technology changes needed to speed up veterans' access to their benefits upon leaving military service. The order seeks to streamline the eligibility process for veterans to obtain earned government benefits by requiring that military health and personnel records are shared immediately with the VA when a new service member enters the armed forces. Currently, the transfer of military records from the Defense Department to the VA averages 3 to 6 months after a service member is discharged, according to an FAQ sheet on the executive order. This delay impedes access to health coverage and disability compensation, as a service member's military and health records are required for later determining VA benefits after discharge. Giving VA continuous access to warfighters' military records will eliminate weeks of waiting for veterans applying for VA health care and financial benefits, VA Secretary Doug Collins said in a written statement. Titled Accelerating Access to Veterans Benefits and Employment Opportunities, the order directs the VA and Defense Department to update technology systems for allowing the information sharing to take place earlier and to use AI tools to make the benefits process more efficient. Outdated and unwieldy records management, data systems, and procedures hinder military personnel file and medical record sharing between the Department of War and the Department of Veterans Affairs, which

6 days, according to the agency. In addition, the executive order instructs the VA, Labor Department, and Defense Department to work together to improve the military's mandatory transition assistance program that prepares service members for civilian life, including employment. And that's Trump order, faster delivery, VA benefits. Next, from militarytimes.com, we have unexpected hiring surge drives down unemployment rate for post 9/11 veterans. This is from the 4th of September by Richard Sisk. The unexpected surge of 162,000 jobs added to payrolls last month drove the unemployment rate for the post 9/11 generation of veterans down more than a full percentage point, from 4.7% in July to 3.5% in August, the Bureau of Labor Statistics reported Friday. The unemployment rate for all veterans also came down from 4.2% in July to 3.4% in August, compared to the overall unemployment rate of 4.1%. This comes in as the economy rebounded from the negative job creation numbers recorded in July, when employers shed 23,000 jobs. The 162,000 jobs added in August blew past most analysts' expectations of 53,000 jobs and also gave evidence of the economy's resilience in the face of the war with Iran, rising gas and diesel prices, and a new tariff war with Canada. The surge was led by employment in food services and bars, which added 59,000 jobs in August, compared to the average monthly gain of 12,000 jobs in food services and bars over the previous 12 months, the BLS report said. Local government schools added 42,000 jobs in August, while employment in manufacturing continued its upward trend by adding 16,000 jobs in August, bringing the total of manufacturing jobs added this year to 58,000, the BLS report noted. President Donald Trump quickly seized on the latest BLS numbers as an example of his administration's success in managing the economy that he said should lead the Federal Reserve Board to cut interest rates at its next open market committee meeting on September 15th and 16th. Lower the interest rates because the USA is a much stronger credit than it was just a short time ago, Trump said. A strong country means a lower interest rate. It's a better credit. Very simple. We should have the lowest rate of any country in the world, like the old days. The main takeaway from the latest jobs report was that it's a lot easier to get a job now than it was a year ago, said Heather Long, chief economist for the Navy Federal Credit Union. In a phone interview with Military Times, Long noted the 21,000 construction jobs added in August to cope with the demand for new data centers. The concern for Long, however, was that wage gains were not keeping up with the rate of inflation. Wages rose 3.1% in August, while inflation stood at 3.4%, she noted. The turnaround in the jobs market has been a boon for veterans looking for work in what has been described as a low-hire, low-fire economy, said Kevin Rash, a retired Navy commander and the Warriors to Work regional director for the Wounded Warrior Project. We're seeing success in placing warriors, he said in a telephone interview with Military Times. The system seems to be working like it should, and it also seems like what we're doing is working. And that was unexpected hiring surge drives down unemployment rate for post 9/11 veterans. We return to Stripes.com for ex-Army staff sergeant sentenced in $100,000 funeral honors fraud. This is from Stars and Stripes by Chad Garland from the 9th of September. A former Army pay technician who submitted more than $100,000 in false claims for military funeral honors ceremonies that never happened was sentenced to probation and ordered to perform community service and repay the government, the Justice Department has announced. Christopher O'Connor, a former staff sergeant, was sentenced last week in a New Orleans federal court to 5 years of probation, 100 hours of community service, and payment of $98,691 in restitution. U.S. Attorney David I. Corsell

0: announced Tuesday. Under an agreement signed in October 2023, O'Connor pleaded guilty to conspiracy for submitting fraudulent reimbursement requests for military funeral honors duties that he and six other Army reservists had claimed to have performed between 2013 and 2016, but had not. Families can request the funeral honors for active duty service members, retirees, and veterans, including the folding and presentation of an American flag to the family and the playing of taps as a tribute for their loved one's service. In return for a cut of their proceeds, O'Connor proposed submitting false reimbursement requests on behalf of the six others for funeral honors duties that were not authorized and not performed, prosecutors said in a 2021 indictment of all seven soldiers. O'Connor also submitted over $18,800 in pay requests for himself. All seven served with the 377th Theater Sustainment Command. O'Connor submitted their reimbursement requests without supervisor's approval or signed forms stating who performed at which funeral and without records indicating the events that actually happened, prosecutors have said. After an Army investigation, O'Connor had been demoted to private before being discharged in April 2019 under other than honorable conditions, court records state. All seven reservists who had been stationed at Naval Air Station Joint Reserve Base, New Orleans, were charged with conspiracy and theft of government funds for their roles in the scheme, which stole nearly $101,900 in Army funds. The order handed down Thursday by U.S. District Court Judge Nanette Jovellet Brown is the sixth sentence stemming from that indictment after the charges against one of the former soldiers were dismissed in April. In February 2025, Cody Francis was ordered to repay nearly $11,400 and perform 100 hours of community service for his role in the scheme. The former Army specialist also received 1 year of probation, which was later doubled for violating terms of the agreement. Four other soldiers who pleaded guilty in 2023 also were sentenced to a combination of probation, unpaid community service, and restitution. Leroy Daniels Jr., a former specialist, in April 2025 received a sentence of nearly 2.5 years of probation, 100 hours of community service, and payment of nearly $11,700 in restitution. Derek Branch, a former sergeant who took home some $15,000, received a sentence in January 2024 for 2 years of probation, repayment of his share of the proceeds, and 50 hours of community service. Chantel Davis, formerly a specialist in the reserves, was ordered in June 2023 to serve 2 years of probation and do 100 hours of community service, in addition to paying back the about $8,400 that made up her share of the scheme. In that same month, former Staff Sergeant Lena Sanders was sentenced to 3 years of probation, 150 hours of community service, and repayment of $21,800 in restitution. The court found in March that one of the soldiers, former reservist Terrence Howard, was not mentally competent to stand trial. Later, Brown granted the prosecutor's request to dismiss charges against him. Court records filed last week show that as of his sentencing, O'Connor had already paid back nearly $16,400 in restitution. And that's ex-Army Staff Sergeant sentenced in $100,000 funeral honors fraud. Patricia Keim of Military Times has this headline from the 9th of September, VA to mark 9/11 anniversary with volunteer opportunities at national cemeteries. The Department of Veterans Affairs will mark the 25th anniversary of the 9/11 terrorist attacks by hosting volunteer events on Saturday, September the 12th at more than 144 locations, including national cemeteries, VA-funded facilities, and private cemeteries, beautifying the grounds to honor the fallen. The VA has held events on Patriot Day as the date was declared by Congress in December 2001 to honor the 47 veterans and family members killed in the attacks on September 11, 2001, as well as the more than 16,000 veterans who've died since and are interred at VA national cemeteries. As our nation marks the 25th anniversary of the September 11th attacks, VA National Cemeteries offer a meaningful place to honor the courage and sacrifice of that day, said VA Undersecretary for Memorial Affairs Sam Brown, a retired Army captain who was severely wounded in combat in Kandahar, Afghanistan in 2008. Patriot Day honors not only those killed in the attacks, but the service members, law enforcement officers, firefighters, and first responders who responded, as well as those who gave their lives for the country in subsequent wars. The efforts mark the 8th year the VA teamed with Carry the Load to host the volunteer events. The nonprofit was founded by two Navy SEALs to promote remembrance of fallen service members on Memorial Day. As we come together on the 25th anniversary of 9/11, Carry the Load's National Day of Service and Remembrance gives Americans a special, meaningful way to honor the nearly 3,000 lives lost, said former Naval Special Warfare Officer and group co-founder Stephen Hawley in a statement. On September 11, 2001, 19 al-Qaeda terrorists hijacked four U.S. airliners and flew them into the World Trade Center towers in New York City, the Pentagon in Washington, D.C., and a field in Somerset County, Pennsylvania. 44 passengers died on United Airlines Flight 93 in Shanksville, Pennsylvania. 184 people, including 59 passengers of American Airlines Flight 77 and 125 military and civilian Pentagon employees, died in Arlington, Virginia, while the remainder perished in the World Trade Center towers at work on American Airlines Flight 11, United Airlines Flight 175, or in the response and collapse of the buildings. The events, which will begin at 10 a.m., will include brief ceremonies followed by an opportunity to clean headstones and conduct other restoration activities. All supplies will be furnished. Those wishing to participate can register with Carry the Load. More information is available on the VA's website, and that, of course, is at va.gov. The VA manages 157 cemeteries nationwide and funds an additional 125 state, territorial, and tribal veterans' cemeteries. Last week, the department dedicated the first national cemetery in the state of Nevada in Elko. The 15-acre grounds expected to open for interments in late 2026 will include 1,045 grave sites as well as a columbarium and other facilities. Veterans who are eligible for VA burial benefits include all who were discharged under something other than dishonorable conditions, spouses or surviving spouses of eligible veterans, dependent children, and some others. And that's VA to mark 9/11 anniversary with volunteer opportunities at national cemeteries. 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Of course, you can listen to Sun Sounds of Arizona programming on the Sun Sounds of Arizona website, and that's at sunsounds.org, and Sun Sounds of Arizona streams on your Amazon Dot, Echo, or Show. I'm going to turn now to the September edition of the American Legion magazine for this article under Health and Fitness by Jennifer Campbell, Natural Ways to Fight Depression. September is National Suicide Prevention Awareness Month, a reminder that mental health deserves the same attention as physical health. Depression affects millions of Americans, but veterans carry a disproportionate burden. Military service, combat exposure, chronic pain, traumatic brain injury, PTSD, sleep disruption, and the challenges of transitioning to civilian life all increase the risk. Depression is one of the most common mental health conditions identified among veterans who die by suicide, making early recognition and treatment critically important. Here are some ways to minimize depression without medication. Exercise. Numerous randomized controlled trials show that aerobic exercise and resistance training reduce depressive symptoms, with benefits comparable to medication for some individuals with mild to moderate depression. Aim for at least 150 minutes of moderate activity each week, along with two strength training sessions. A daily 20 to 30 minute walk can make a big difference. Nutrition. Research consistently links Mediterranean-style diets, rich in vegetables, fruits, legumes, whole grains, olive oil, nuts, and fish, with lower rates of depression. These foods provide antioxidants and anti-inflammatory nutrients that support healthy brain function. At the same time, limiting ultra-processed foods and excess added sugars may also help reduce inflammation, which has increasingly been linked to depressive disorders. Sleep. Veterans frequently struggle with insomnia, obstructive sleep apnea, or fragmented sleep, all of which increase depression risk. Establishing a consistent sleep schedule, limiting alcohol before bed, reducing evening screen exposure, and seeking evaluation for persistent snoring or excessive daytime fatigue can improve both sleep quality and emotional health. Social connection. Loneliness is associated with increased depression and suicide risk, while strong social relationships are among the greatest protective factors. Suicide was the second leading cause of death among veterans younger than 45 in 2023. Connecting with fellow veterans through organizations such as the American Legion, volunteering, joining a fitness group, or simply checking in regularly with friends can provide purpose and meaningful support. Dietary supplements. Omega-3 fatty acids, particularly eicosapentaenoic acid-rich fish oil, which provides approximately 1,000 to 2,000 milligrams daily, have demonstrated benefits in multiple meta-analyses. Vitamin D supplementation may improve mood in individuals who are deficient, a common finding among older adults and those who spend limited time outdoors. Magnesium may also benefit people with inadequate dietary intake, particularly those experiencing stress or poor sleep. Saffron extract may improve symptoms of mild to moderate depression, as seen in several randomized clinical trials. However, longer studies are still needed before it can be broadly recommended as a primary treatment. Be sure to discuss any supplement with a healthcare provider, because it may interact with medications. Get help if you or a fellow veteran is in crisis. Call or text 988 and press 1 to reach the Veterans Crisis Line. Help is available 24 hours a day, 7 days a week. Our author, Jennifer Campbell, is a certified personal trainer with a master's degree in nutrition education. And that's Natural Ways to Fight Depression. Our next article is from the September and October issue of the VFW magazine. VFW remembers those killed 25 years ago. While terrorists took nearly 3,000 lives on September 11, 2001, including two VFW members, they did not dampen the resiliency of the American spirit. This article is by Janie Diehouse. September marks the 25th anniversary of one of America's darkest days, the terrorist attacks of September 11, 2001. On that fateful day, American Airlines Flight 11 hit the North Tower of New York City's World Trade Center at 8:46. The nation watched in horror, believing it to be a terrible accident. When United Flight 175 slammed into the South Tower of the World Trade Center at 9:03 a.m., it was clear this was no accident. Those attacks preceded American Airlines Flight 77 hitting the west side of the Pentagon in Virginia at 9:37 a.m. A fourth flight, United Flight 93, was brought down in a field in Shanksville, Pennsylvania at 10:03 a.m. by a plane full of heroic passengers. They overthrew the terrorists on board, preventing them from taking out more lives in Washington, D.C., as it was believed that that was the extremists' ultimate goal. In all, nearly 3,000 lives were lost that day to violent acts of terrorism. It was a day that would thrust the United States into a 20-year war against the Taliban in Afghanistan. The very first military casualties of the war on terror were the soldiers and sailors on duty that day at the Pentagon. Among the 55 service members killed at the Pentagon, two were VFW members, Army Chief Warrant Officer William Bill Ruth and Navy Storekeeper 3rd Class Jamie Lynn Fallon perished that fateful day. The night before the attacks, Ruth was sworn in as commander of VFW Post 10076 in Mount Airy, Maryland. He'd cut short his fishing trip to Canada to be back for his swearing-in ceremony. Ruth first earned his VFW eligibility in 1996 when he went to Vietnam as a Marine helicopter pilot. He flew 640 missions in his 13-month stint. Ruth later joined the Army National Guard's 29th Infantry Division. While in the National Guard, Ruth taught geography and history at various middle schools, such as John T. Baker Middle School in Damascus, Maryland, until retiring in 1997. When the Persian Gulf War broke out, Ruth went with his medevac unit to Saudi Arabia, Kuwait, and Iraq. Fallon followed in her father's footsteps and enlisted in the Navy in March 1996. Following her training at Great Lakes, Illinois, and Meriden, Mississippi, she was stationed at Bahrain, headquarters of the U.S. 5th Fleet, at the Naval Computer and Telecommunications Center from 1996 to 1997. There, she earned her Armed Forces Expeditionary Medal and her VFW eligibility. Having grown up at VFW Post 1503 in Dale City, Virginia, where her father, Mike Sr., was a member and her mom, Pat, was a bookkeeper, Fallon was gifted a life membership to the post. From November 1997 through March 2000, Fallon served on the USNS Concord. At the time of her death, she had achieved the rank of storekeeper 3rd class and worked for the Chief of Naval Operations Support Activity. She was awaiting her official discharge at the time of her death. Like that which scarred the Pentagon, a gaping hole was left in the life of those who knew Ruth and Fallon. To never forget, photos of each hang in their VFW posts in Mount Airy and Dale City, respectively, providing hope in a dark period. Less than 2 months following the terrorist attacks, VFW hosted the United for Liberty rally at Liberty State Park in Jersey City, New Jersey. Michael Gormali, then the VFW's Director of Citizenship, Education, and Community Service, and one of five VFW employees responsible for the rally, said he remembers the unspoken hurt and unwillingness to stop moving. I wasn't sure if we were doing the right thing so soon, but I remember being told by a police officer that we needed to keep focus because this kept people going, Gormali said. I met one of the volunteers that day who had lost a family member on 9/11, and he was still there working because he felt the need to do so. The rally was born out of a mutual decision by then VFW Commander-in-Chief James Goldsmith and then Adjutant General John Sink to bandage the nation's wound by promoting patriotism. With unifying help from the auxiliary and the VFW departments of New Jersey and New York, the team out of VFW National Headquarters in Kansas City, Missouri, set out to host the rally. Toby Keith performed three songs at the rally before rushing to the airport to catch a flight to an already scheduled concert. Among the grieving faces of those being serenaded by Keith was former VFW photographer and communications specialist Gloria Montgomery, who'd retired from the Navy just 10 months before the attack. Montgomery set out to capture the resiliency of the crowd that day. It wasn't until later in the day when the VFW honored members of the Port Authority Police Department, however, that Montgomery snapped the photo that remains as vivid as it did 25 years ago. It was of a VFW member from Post 6061 who had a flag dangling from his VFW hat, Montgomery said. He'd tried so hard to hold back his emotions, but you can see his pain and the dazed chill through his watery eyes, quivering mouth, and red nose and cheeks. It was a visual representation, I think, of how we all felt after September 11th. As the nation commemorates the 25th anniversary of the terrorist attacks of September 11, 2001, let us resolve to strive to feel that sense of shared patriotism in the days and weeks following the attack, and let us never forget those killed by radicals on our country's darkest day. And that is VFW Remembers Those Killed 25 Years Ago. Turn now to the Southern Arizona VA Healthcare System Newsletter, Veterans Health Update. This is from the 4th of September. 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How do you find effective treatments, deal with setbacks, keep moving forward, and begin to heal? 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Every veteran's path takes its own turns, but these veterans made some discoveries along the way that can be keys to recovery for anyone. 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This will be Tuesday, September 15th, 2026, from 7 to 11 a.m. This is at the Sullivan Jackson Employment Center, and that's at 400 East 26th Street. Available services to include housing services, ID assistance, VA mobile medical unit, employment, substance abuse treatment, and pet resources. No veteran should be left behind. This Veterans Resource Fair, again, will take place on Tuesday the 15th from 7 a.m. to 11 a.m. Jackson Employment Center at 400 East 26th Street, Tucson. The fair brings together community partners to connect veterans with housing support, identification assistance, employment services, medical care, and other essential resources. 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Don't wait. Reach out. This will be on the 16th of September, 2026, from 11 a.m. to 2 p.m. This will be in Buildings 80 and 90. Join us on Wednesday, September 16th, 10 to 2, in the Buildings 80 and 90 lobbies at the Tucson VA Medical Center. And that's at 3601 South 6th Avenue, Tucson, Arizona, for a day of healing activities and recognition of Suicide Prevention Month. 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Let us answer their call once more by committing to end veterans' homelessness, ensuring every hero has a place to call home. Learn how you can make a difference. The guest speakers and resource fair will be in Conference Room A and B. And this is on Friday, September 18th, and it runs from 9 a.m. to 2 p.m., Auditorium, Building 4, Parking Lot A. No veteran should be left behind. Southern Arizona VA Healthcare System Homeless Summit, Friday, September 18th, 9 to 2. The auditorium and building 4 with parking available in parking lot A. The event will feature guest speakers and a resource fair in conference rooms A and B to support efforts to end veteran homelessness. The Hispanic Heritage Month Car Show. 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Enjoy a spectacular showcase of classic cars and a special live performance. This will be on the 18th of September, 11 a.m. to 2 p.m. at the Tucson VA main campus parking lot A. There'll be live mariachi, Los Caballeros, from Wakefield Middle School. And the address, of course, again, is 3601 South 6th Avenue, Tucson. You can call 520-792-1450, extension 15970, or you can email Alexis, A-L-E-X-I-S, dot Flores, F-L-O-R-E-S, 3, alexis.flores3, at va.gov. 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We hope to see you there. Then they remind us of National POW/MIA Recognition Day. You're invited to the National POW/MIA Recognition Day ceremony and 24-hour remembrance walk and run hosted by Davis-Monthan Air Force Base and Southern Arizona VA Healthcare System. Please join us as we honor the commitment, sacrifice, and service of our nation's prisoners of war and those still missing in action. There will be a 24-hour remembrance walk and run. That's Thursday, September 17th at the Davis-Monthan Base Parade Field, and that's near Craycroft. Starting at 1 p.m., ceremony begins at 3:30 p.m. Friday, September 18th, 2026. The Pima Air and Space Museum and 6000 East Valencia Road, Tucson. 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Veterans, you're invited to the National POW/MIA Recognition Ceremony at the Pima Air and Space Museum on Friday, September 18th, starting at 3:30 p.m., located at 6000 East Valencia Road, Tucson. There will be a 24-hour POW/MIA remembrance walk and run at the Davis-Monthan Air Force Base Parade Field near Craycroft on Davis-Monthan Air Base. 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Their update will be on Wednesday, September 23rd from 1 p.m. to 2 p.m. in recognition of Suicide Prevention Month. 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This will be Friday, October the 2nd, from 8 a.m. to 3 p.m. And this is at the Auditorium, Building 4. There'll be a presentation from Tucson Mental Health Support Team, Learn, Engage, and Gain Insight, Peer Specialist Panel on Peer Socials, hear from peers with lived experience about the power of connection, Resource Fair, featuring community partners, explore services and support available to veterans and their families, and you can connect and play. 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You can contact Angelica, A-N-G-E-L-I-K-A, dot L-O-P-R-E-S-T-I, Lopresti, at va.gov. 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Join us on Friday, October the 2nd, 8 a.m. to 3 p.m. at the Tucson VA Medical Center, 3601 South 6th Avenue, Tucson, Arizona, for the Southern Arizona VA Healthcare System Mental Health Summit. During the event, there'll be presentations from mental health experts, a peer support panel discussion, a veteran resource fair, and activities to foster connections. And this event is on Eventbrite, and that's at www.eventbrite.com. And there you search for Together We Thrive, connections that support veterans recovery. And that's the information from the Southern Arizona Veterans Health Update for Friday, September the 4th. Moving on to news.va.gov, we have this article, How VA Helped This Veteran Reclaim His Hearing and His Life. This is from the 9th of September by Jesus Flores, writer and editor, VISN-19 Creative Task Force. A chance encounter and a cochlear implant gave Edward Romero his sense of hearing back. Hearing loss stalled Ed Romero's career, his conversations, and his connection to his family. Romero served as a communications specialist in the Navy during Vietnam from 1963 to 1965. When he returned to civilian life, he founded a public relations firm. Then slowly, his hearing began to fade. It worsened for years until one day he couldn't hear his grandchildren, his children, or his friends. He was ultimately forced to leave his firm. Then came the dark days of near-complete loss of hearing, Romero shared. No TV, no music, no restaurants, no business meetings. In effect, a critical loss of any method of communication. Tried hearing aids, but they didn't help. He said he reached a point where he had just had to accept he wasn't going to hear again. A stranger at a wedding. In 2013, at his son's wedding, he couldn't follow a conversation, and then, as the father of the groom, he was called to speak to the group. I had to announce that I was unable to converse as a result of hearing loss, Romero said. That's when one of the wedding's attendees approached him. She introduced herself as a VA audiologist and asked if he was a veteran. She checked his hearing on the spot and recommended he visit his local VA medical center to ask about services available to him. Fate and happenstance led me to VA, Romero said. Finding help at VA. Dr. Carrie Richter, a clinical specialist and cochlear implant audiologist at VA Eastern Colorado, says their evaluation process centers on the veteran. Our goal is to improve a veteran's quality of life, Richter said. We evaluate how each individual is doing with consistent hearing aid use. The veteran completes patient-reported outcome measures, and together we discuss results, their struggles, and individualized goals. Romero's cochlear implant surgery was performed by Dr. Stephen Cass, who works closely with VA Eastern Colorado on cochlear implant procedures. Before surgery, Romero had just one question for his doctors. Will I be able to hear? Romero asked. The doctor answered, yes. Can you imagine how that moment felt? After his surgery, Romero returned to VA for activation of his cochlear implant. His audiologist sat across from him and asked if he was ready and pressed a key on her computer. In that moment, I could hear clearly, Romero said. My life was reborn, fully capable of functioning in everyday life. Letting others know. Romero says he asks himself how he didn't know sooner that VA could help. Now he's joined a veteran advocacy group to spread the word about VA services. I, for one, will forever be grateful, he said. Richter says veterans with hearing loss don't have to accept their situation. There are options if hearing aids are not beneficial, and we will work with them to determine what is most appropriate, she said. The team is here to help improve their quality of life and keep them connected to family and friends. If you're a veteran with hearing loss, talk to your VA care team about a hearing evaluation. You can learn more about VA's audiology services at www.rehab.va.gov/audiology. And that's how VA helped this veteran reclaim his hearing and his life. 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
2: Good morning and welcome back to the Arizona Mirror, brought to you each week at this time by Sun Sounds of Arizona. I'm Lauren Vicker, your volunteer broadcaster. This episode is on Thursday, September 10th, 2026. It will feature articles that appeared in the Arizona Mirror over the past week. A reminder that since this program airs only once a week, some of the articles may seem a bit dated, and we do add breaking stories toward the end or as we're recording. A reminder that the Arizona Mirror is an independent publication which sources stories from all over the state and the nation. Our focus primarily is on stories that impact people in Arizona. In this week's episode, these are some of the stories we'll be reading. Navajo leaders raise alarms about planned AI data center near Horseshoe Bend. Canadian dollar-for-dollar tariffs hit U.S. goods as Trump antagonizes northern neighbor. We can't just be anti-Trumpers. Gallego pitches education vision for Democratic majority. High Court rejects bid to give voucher-protecting Prop 145 ruling lasting weight. And let's get started. Our first story, Navajo leaders raise alarms about planned AI data center near Horseshoe Bend. In Arizona and beyond, Native nations weigh moratoriums on data centers as companies seek looser rules on sovereign lands. By Madison Fitzgerald, September 8, 2026. Officials in Page, Arizona, a small city near the Glen Canyon Dam, passed a land sale agreement last fall that establishes a framework for future construction of a data center. The sale of the 500-acre parcel about a mile away from the Colorado River's Horseshoe Bend, one of the most visited natural landmarks in the Glen Canyon National Recreation Area, to Huntley LLC for $7 million, specifies that the company intends to build a 1-gigawatt data center. Residents have been pushing back and launched a petition earlier this year to stop the planned data center from being built. About 5 miles south of the city, a group of tribal leaders began to take notice. The proposed data center borders the Lee Chi chapter of the Navajo Nation, located in the northwest corner of the Navajo Reservation. Like most of Arizona, the community has run into challenges from severe drought conditions this year. After learning how much water it could take to cool the thousands of servers housed in the massive facilities, members of the tribe grew increasingly concerned about the proposed data center. The Lachi chapter also passed a resolution opposing Page's decision to sell the land to the developers. "Water is precious to us," said Irene Whitekiller, president of the Lachi chapter. "Water is used for everything, like with holy water in church and traditional ceremonies. But with a data center coming in, it's going to take a lot." Data center developments are continuing to spread throughout the country as the demand for digital processing power grows, especially as artificial intelligence systems become more prevalent. But in addition to concerned residents, some federal, state, and local officials are worried about how data centers could drive up utility bills, strain water resources, and hurt the environment. And now, tribal communities are grappling with the fact that more developers are eyeing their land for future data center projects. Because of the history with treaties, removal actions, and those sorts of things, tribal lands are probably more pristine and not as developed as other state, federal, or local government lands, said Tana Fitzpatrick, the Associate Vice President of Tribal Relations at the University of Oklahoma and a member of the Crow Tribe in Montana and a descendant of the Lakota Sioux, Ponca, and Chickasaw Nations. That might be one of the reasons why tribes are finding that people are coming and wanting to build data centers on their lands. Some tribal leaders are also concerned about President Donald Trump's ability to alter regulations related to federal lands. While most of Trump's executive orders don't apply to federal land belonging to Native nations or reservations, Whitekiller said that could change. In July, for instance, Trump issued two executive orders to revise the boundaries of the Grand Staircase Escalante National Monument and the Bear's Ears National Monument so the lands could be put to a higher priority use, such as extracting minerals to invest in national security. The orders faced backlash from environmental advocacy groups and Native nations. "We're trying to educate our people to say no to this kind of thing, data centers, because we want the land the way it is. This is federal land that we live on, but Trump doesn't respect that," Whitekiller said. In March, the Seminole Nation of Oklahoma became one of the first Native nations to enact a complete moratorium on data centers. Honor the Earth, a national nonprofit organization advocating for the protection of indigenous sovereignty and the environment, has helped communities like the Seminole Nation organized against data center development on their land. "Some companies see tribal land as a regulatory dream," said Ashley Litka, an enrolled member of the Absentee Shawnee Tribe of Oklahoma and the director of the Department of Sovereignty and Self-Determination at Honor the Earth. She is also part of the Oglala and Chicangu Lakota Nations. While municipalities are pushing back against data center developers by tightening codes and enforcing stricter regulations, she said some companies are hoping that tribal nations will be more lenient. As sovereign, self-governing nations, tribes are not required to follow all state and local laws. "These companies are really preying upon the lack of economic diversity in our tribal nations," Litka said. "The reality is our tribal leaders are given a mandate to care for their nations, and whenever there's opportunities, it's pretty difficult for them to assert why they would not consider it. I just think it's several things happening at the same time that makes tribal nations prime targets." A handful of other tribes have taken action against data centers. In July, the Kickapoo Tribe of Oklahoma's Business Committee formally declared its opposition to construction and operation of data centers on its lands. And in August, following a report detailing the impact of data centers on economy and environment, the Cherokee Nation announced it would be banning hyperscale data center development on tribally owned land and trust lands, according to the nation's official news site. However, some tribes are considering how data centers could help their people. Colusa Indian Energy, for instance, has become one of the only tribally owned microgrid companies helping lead data center partnerships with Native nations. And in the past few years, the U.S. Department of Energy's Office of Indian Energy Policy and Programs has encouraged tribes to consider data center projects by offering financial and technical resources to assist. Data centers are a significant way to bring economic opportunities to tribal communities, said Eric Marum, the office's director. Marum said data centers also offer a number of jobs to community members. I think that's why a lot of private companies are approaching tribal lands and the tribal governments to partner with them, he said. And we're here to help with that. I'll be the first to say that there's a lot of private companies and a lot of bad players that want to take advantage of the tribes. But then there's a lot of great players that want to help the tribes. As more communities push data center developers out and states consider rescinding tax breaks, some of the country's top tech developers and data center companies see tribal land as an easier option. Microsoft, for instance, recently proposed a data center project in Fernley, Nevada, about a 10-minute drive from the boundary of the Pyramid Lake Paiute Reservation, according to Honor the Earth's data center tracker. The company's first AI initiative outlines steps Microsoft will take to be a good neighbor in the communities where they build, according to an unsigned written statement from the company. In the meantime, tribal leaders have expressed the need to continue studying the impacts of data centers through task forces. And now, more Native nations are considering moratoriums to allow time for more discussions, said Fitzpatrick of the University of Oklahoma. In general, every tribe is their own sovereign nation, Fitzpatrick said. Regardless of the issue, every tribe is going to have their own way of governing, choosing their priorities, and looking at their citizens' priorities. And that concludes our first story. Navajo leaders raise alarms about planned AI data center near Horseshoe Bend. Our next story is a nationwide economic issue with some concerns in Arizona. Canadian dollar-for-dollar tariffs hit U.S. goods as Trump antagonizes northern neighbor. Over the weekend, Trump posted an AI cartoon of himself beating the Canadian Prime Minister with a hockey stick. By Ashley Murray, September 8, 2026. Canada's retaliatory tariffs on American goods kicked in Tuesday, escalating a trade war with one of the largest U.S. trading partners that President Donald Trump continued to antagonize over the holiday weekend. Trump posted an AI-generated cartoon image of himself Sunday evening in which he is depicted as a hockey player striking Canadian Prime Minister Mark Carney, who is shown down on the ice with a hockey stick. "Get up, Governor," a speech bubble from Trump's mouth reads, apparently referring to Canada as a U.S. state rather than a sovereign country. Nearly $28 billion in U.S. exports cross the border to Canada now, carrying up to a 50% tariff, a dollar-for-dollar match on Trump's taxes on Canadian goods imposed last month, according to Canadian officials. Among the 629 categories of products Canada has targeted are key outputs from U.S. states with hotly contested races in the fast-approaching November midterm elections, including Maine's paper and lumber industry, Michigan's vehicle manufacturing, and Wisconsin dairy production. U.S. Senator Susan Collins, a Maine Republican who's in the midst of a tough re-election campaign, warned in late August roughly $170 million of her state's goods will be impacted by the Canadian tariffs, with more than half of that coming from the forest products sector. Canada revised its tariff proposal August 27th to exclude seafood, including Maine's significant lobster industry. 5% of goods in question. The United States and Canada dueling tariffs represent roughly 5% of the two countries' massive and intertwined trading partnership, which totals $879.9 billion in goods in 2025, according to the U.S. Bureau of Economic Analysis. But the escalation has been accompanied by Trump's near-constant trolling of the U.S. northern neighbor, including threats since his days on the 2024 campaign trail to annex Canada as the 51st state. Over the Labor Day weekend, the president declared on his Truth Social platform, and this is all in quotes, "No more selling Bombardier in the United States. If they want our market, they must build here and stop treating America like a piggy bank. Buy American, fly on American airliners, enjoy American liquor and beverages, sail on Lake America, America first," Trump wrote, referencing his executive order, August 27th, renaming Lake Ontario to Lake America. The Canadian aircraft maker Bombardier has multiple manufacturing partners and facilities in the United States, including in Arizona, Florida, Indiana, Kansas, and New Jersey, according to the company. Bombardier aircraft create tens of thousands of U.S. jobs through the company's growing American footprint, as well as within its supply chain, made up of approximately 2,800 American companies across 47 states, according to a Bombardier statement issued Monday. The company spends over $2.5 billion with suppliers each year. This deeply integrated network and incredible growth stem from the company's heritage in the business jet industry, dating back to the innovations of Learjet in Wichita, Kansas, and the first business jets to enter service, the statement continued. U.S. Senator Jerry Moran said in a post on X Monday evening that he contacted Trump to make certain the president is aware of the significant contributions of Bombardier to Kansas and the importance of its presence in Wichita to many Kansas workers at Bombardier and in the Bombardier supply chain. The company supports roughly 1,000 jobs in the state, according to the Kansas Republican. Executive orders. Trade talks between the U.S. and Canada collapsed August 21. In days prior, Trump had said he would delay new tariffs on Canadian goods

world trade. In 2025, Arizona sent more than $3 billion in goods to Canada and received more than $2.7 billion from the nation's neighbor to the north. And the state has aggressively courted Canadian firms to expand their operations to Arizona. In May 2024, Governor Katie Hobbs and Canadian Trade Minister Mary Nguyen established a new Canadian trade office in Arizona. Hobbs called it a hub for promoting trade and investment between Arizona and Canada and said it would spur economic development for both partners. And that concludes this story. Canadian dollar-for-dollar tariffs hit U.S. goods as Trump antagonizes northern neighbor. Moving on to education and election 2026. We just can't be anti-Trumpers. Gallego pitches education vision for Democratic majority. His plan targets the teacher shortage, chronic absenteeism, and support for rural and tribal schools. By Caitlin Seaver, September 8, 2026. If Democrats take control of one or both chambers of Congress in November, U.S. Senator Ruben Gallego wants to be ready. On Tuesday, Gallego released a wide-ranging plan to reverse President Donald Trump's dismantling of the U.S. Department of Education and to improve public education across the country with increased support from the federal government. "We can't just be anti-Trumpers," Gallego told the Arizona Mirror. "We have to actually have a vision of where we want to go with education." The first-term senator acknowledged that even if Democrats do as well as expected in the midterm election, with the majority of polls predicting a strong advantage for the party, implementing this plan will still be difficult with Trump in the White House through 2028. "Also, we may strike gold, you know. Who knows with this guy?" Gallego said of Trump. "He's so very flexible with his thoughts and ideology that on the way out, he may not care." Gallego's education plan includes a wish list of policies that Democrats have been pushing for years, some that were implemented at one point and then rolled back after Trump took office. But top priorities include restoring the power of the Department of Education to ensure Title I schools, which serve low-income students, are properly funded, and that the federal government is holding schools accountable for implementing individual education plans for students with disabilities. Gallego's plan also includes a framework for reversing the nationwide teacher shortage, getting chronically absent students back in the classroom, and increasing support for rural and tribal schools. The plan calls for addressing the teacher shortage by making it more affordable to become a teacher with scholarships, grants, and student loan forgiveness. Teacher working conditions would be improved by reducing class sizes, making mental health care more accessible to teachers, hiring more support staff like paraprofessionals, and to provide teachers with more planning and collaboration time. In the 2022-2023 school year, about 41% of Arizona's public school students were chronically absent, among the highest rates in the country. A student is chronically absent if they miss at least 10% of school days, or about 18 days a year. Absenteeism rates have increased across the country since the COVID-19 pandemic. Gallego's plan would address chronic absenteeism by providing more federal funding for school-based mental health services, as well as providing transportation, hygiene resources, and family outreach to address specific reasons that students are missing schools. Expanding after-school and summer learning programs would also play a part to cut down on summer learning loss and to help students who've fallen behind catch up with their classmates. These kids start falling behind, and then they just decide to drop out, because mentally, it is very hard when you know you're not doing well, Gallego said. And he says that comes from personal experience. As a child of Mexican and Colombian immigrants,
Gallego moved to the United States as a second grader who didn't speak English and was held back

0: to first grade because of it. Because I couldn't speak English, and they thought I was never going to catch up, he said. And I remember having real confidence problems. Even though I thought I was really smart, I only spoke Spanish. Gallego's plan would deprioritize Trump's national school voucher program, aiming resources at public schools that have to accept all students and meet certain standards. We've seen what vouchers have done in this state, crippling our public schools and also just sucking money out of our rural schools, and they have no standards whatsoever, he said. Arizona's school voucher program, formerly known as the Empowerment Scholarship Account Program, allows any K-12 student to pay for private or homeschooling with public funds, regardless of their family's income. It costs the state more than $1 billion a year and has been criticized for its lack of oversight, though Republicans have been wholly unwilling to limit its scope or support any efforts to impose accountability on its recipients. Finally, Gallego's plan calls for better preparing students for college and career training by hiring more counselors and career advisors who can help students explore their options and to access financial aid. He also calls for providing federal grants to schools to update equipment and recruit teachers for career and technical education, and to expand dual enrollment opportunities as well as paid internships and apprenticeships. The challenges facing public schools are closely connected, Gallego's plan reads. Funding shortages make it harder to recruit and retain educators. Limited staffing affects the academic and mental health support available to students. And unequal access to advising and career programs can leave students unprepared for what comes after graduation. Addressing these problems requires a coordinated and sustained response. And that concludes this story. We can't just be anti-Trumpers. Gallego pitches education vision for Democratic majority. Next up, High Court rejects bid to give voucher protecting Prop 145 ruling lasting weight. AG Chris Mays wanted the Prop 145 decision published so lower courts could rely on its reasoning. By Gloria Rebecca Gomez, September 4th, 2026. The Arizona Supreme Court on Thursday declined to make its ruling last month that kicked a GOP measure to protect school vouchers off the ballot into binding precedent, rejecting a request from Attorney General Chris Mays to do so. The measure, Proposition 145, was billed as amending the Arizona Constitution to protect the voucher money given to students whose parents are in the military. But a trial court judge and the Arizona Supreme Court unanimously concluded that it also would have unconstitutionally banned nearly all future attempts to regulate private school vouchers or limit their use. That's because it amounted to two separate constitutional amendments on a single measure, something the Constitution bans. In drafting Prop 145, GOP lawmakers tried a novel way of using what's referred to as a, quote, severability clause that effectively weaponized it against all future voucher regulation. Such clauses are common, but they always focus on the measure at hand and effectively direct courts to salvage as much of the proposal as possible if a component of it is later deemed unconstitutional or otherwise illegal. But in Prop 145, that severability clause was designed to apply to how courts deal with all other future legislation that affects empowerment scholarship accounts, the formal name for Arizona School Voucher Program. It said that if any law in the future in any way diminished the voucher funding for military families, the courts were required to throw out the entire law, even the provisions that would otherwise be left intact because they were constitutional. Chief Justice Ann Scott Timmer, writing for the High Court, agreed that Prop 145 violates the single subject rule. The severability clause section doesn't just exist to enforce the part that protects military family vouchers, she wrote, but it also serves to nullify laws that have nothing to do with the ESA accounts of military families. While both affect substantive law, the provisions do not share a logical relationship or derive meaning and effect from each other, Timmer concluded. But the court's order kicking Prop 145 off the ballot doesn't hold any precedent and can't be cited in future legal disputes over ballot measures. This week, May's office requested that the justices make their decision official, which would have allowed courts interpreting the legality of similar cases to point to the case against Prop 145 as a precedent. The question of whether proposed constitutional amendments comply with the separate amendment rule is plainly one of substantial public importance that may incur whenever a proposed amendment is referred to the ballot, wrote Nathan Arrowsmith, the Deputy Chief Counsel for the Arizona Solicitor General's Office. Because the High Court's ruling established that the bid by Republican lawmakers to shoehorn in a provision nullifying ballot initiatives in their entirety if they violate the protections in Prop 145 goes too far, the ruling could have given judges from lower courts across the state legal reasoning to slap down similar attempts to eliminate ideological rivals. But the High Court rejected the request, leaving the ruling in place only for the case involving Prop 145. Timmer wrote that the order can't create a precedent because it isn't the result of a full case. The justices considered the legal arguments after an expedited briefing schedule and didn't hear oral arguments. Decision orders are summary dispositions, often entered on an expedited basis and without oral argument, she wrote. And that concludes the story. High Court rejects bid to give voucher protecting Prop 145 ruling lasting weight. And you're listening to the Arizona Mirror, brought to you each week at this time by Sun Sounds of Arizona. I'm Lauren Vicker, your volunteer broadcaster. Our next story, Eli Crane scrubs forever wars and spending pledges he voted against from campaign website. He's among Republicans nationwide reworking their message amid Trump's rising unpopularity. By Jared McDonald, Evoy, September 4th, 2026. A month ago, a section of U.S. Representative Eli Crane's campaign website declared that he was opposed to spending money on foreign, quote, forever wars, and vowed to rein in reckless spending that was increasing the national debt. But Crane, a Republican who represents Arizona's 2nd Congressional District, has repeatedly voted to allow President Donald Trump to unilaterally go to war with Iran, a conflict now in its 7th month, and he backed Trump's One Big Beautiful Bill Act, which slashed taxes on businesses and the wealthy and will increase the national debt by $4.7 trillion. And now, as Republicans head into a midterm election with a historically unpopular GOP president and polling showing he is running neck and neck with his Democratic opponent, Crane has scrubbed those priorities from his website. Instead of funding forever wars and throwing away money we don't have, Eli believes we should be focused on taking care of those who risked it all for our freedom, Crane's site said as recently as July, under the heading, quote, Fighting for Those Who Fought for Us. The new site changes the heading to Fighting for Veterans and removes his opposition to forever wars in favor of talking about fighting fraud-ridden non-governmental organizations and declaring that we should be focused on taking care of those who risked it all for our freedom. Crane has voted multiple times in favor of the deeply unpopular war that has cost the average American household $1,200 so far. Recent polling found that only a quarter of Americans are supportive of the Iran war, which has seen 18 service members die and more than 750 wounded. A former Navy SEAL, Crane has been outspoken during his time in Congress against spending money to fund overseas wars, regularly zeroing in on U.S. support of Ukraine in its war against Russia, which invaded the American ally in 2022. They're seeing the headlines, you know, when they pump gas or they're buying groceries, you know, they're struggling to make ends meet, Crane said on a podcast in 2024. They're wondering, why the hell are we sending, you know, hundreds of billions of dollars over to a country that most people can't find on a map and escalate a war with the biggest nuclear superpower in the world? In 2022, Crane made similar comments on another podcast. It's just that I have to ask myself, are we putting Americans first? And I don't believe that we are. And so that's something when I continue to see us send more money that we don't even have, we even have to print this money because we already are, I think, $33 trillion in debt, Crane said about the Ukraine conflict. You know, it really bothers me because we continue to spend money that we don't have, you know, protecting somebody else's sovereignty and border. Likewise, Crane's website no longer features his pledge to, quote, rein in reckless spending and practice fiscal responsibility. As a small business owner, Eli knows you can't just print money. As inflation rates and our national debt skyrockets, Congress continues to spend money that we don't have. This is unacceptable, and Eli has consistently gone against the grain, voting to rein in reckless spending, the website previously read. Now, after he voted for the debt-boosting One Big Beautiful Bill, and as inflation continues to rise under Trump, that section of the website has been deleted. Crane's rewrite of his issues page also signified a shift in focus from national politics to local matters. The old version didn't mention rural Arizona once, while the new page features sections on protecting rural Arizona land, recovering from natural disasters like the flood in 2025 that devastated Globe, and helping Arizonans achieve the American dream. Crane, whose campaign did not respond to a request for comment from the Arizona Mirror, isn't the only Republican in the country making similar moves. Two Kentucky Republicans have removed mentions and photos of Trump from their campaign websites, as Republicans nationally are grappling with the president's rising unpopularity among voters. Although Crane's district has historically been safe for Republicans, Trump won it by 15 points in 2024, that may not be the case this year. New polling from his opponent, former Navajo Nation President Jonathan Nez, shows the race statistically tied as of late August. Crane was already seen as potentially vulnerable this year, which prompted national GOP leaders to funnel cash into his campaign. The changes to Crane's website also extended to his About page, which has removed references to his anti-abortion stance, replacing it with a quote from Crane, saying he is committed to putting rural Arizona first. And that concludes this story. Eli Crane scrubs forever wars and spending pledges he voted against from campaign website. Sticking with the topic of election 2026, our next story, thousands of Arizona voters received letters asking if they'd moved. Here's why. Some of the letters, which are linked to a new state law, went to voters who hadn't moved because of flaws in the state's officials' address comparison process. By Jared McDonald Evoy and Sasha Hupka of VoteBeat, September 3, 2026. Kimberly Doris wasn't expecting to see a letter from the Maricopa County Recorder's Office in her mailbox on Monday. Doris, 59, had just voted by mail in Arizona's July 21 primary election from her Scottsdale address. So she was surprised to open the notice and read, Have you moved? At the top. The letter went on to inform her the county officials had received information suggesting her address may no longer be current. Doris wasn't alone. Thousands of Arizonans have received similar notices in recent days, even though many have not moved. More than a dozen told VoteBeat and the Arizona Mirror that they were longtime voters who had lived in their homes for years or even decades. Officials said the notices generally do not cancel a voter's registration or impact voting eligibility, but anyone who received one should check to make sure their address is correct. If it is, nothing needs to be done. If it isn't, you should get in touch with election officials to correct it. The confusing mailing appears to have stemmed from flaws in state and some county officials' implementation of a new state law. Here's what to know. What does the new state law say? The law requires Arizona Secretary of State Adrian Fontes, a Democrat, to compare the state's voter registration database to the state's driver's license database each month. His staffers are then required to inform county recorders if they find discrepancies in a voter's residential address or citizenship status. Supporters of the law, which passed as House Bill 2243 in 2022, said its purpose is to improve maintenance of the voter rolls and catch ineligible voters, including people who had moved to a new address. In a May 2022 letter to then-Governor Doug Ducey, a coalition of conservative groups wrote that the law would ensure it was easy to vote and hard to cheat in Arizona. But opponents worried it could disenfranchise some voters and noted that the state already had voter list maintenance measures in place. Ducey, a Republican, ultimately vetoed an early iteration of the bill, saying the wording was too vague and could lead to bad actors attempting to disqualify voters for discriminatory reasons. But a second attempt, penned by then-Republican Jake Hoffman of Queen Creek, earned his signature at the very end of the 2022 legislative session. Hoffman, a Republican and a leader of the state legislature's far-right Freedom Caucus, is now a state senator. Democrats said the underlying bill was still, quote, very problematic. Several voting rights groups immediately challenged it in court, delaying its implementation until earlier this year. I haven't moved. Why did I receive a letter? The issue comes down to what counts as a discrepancy between the state's voter registration and driver's license databases. When staff at the Secretary of State's office compared the two data sets, the voter registration database flagged minor variations in voters' addresses as potential changes that needed to be reported to local election officials. For instance, a voter might have an address that included an apartment number or unit number. If that's listed in one database as Unit 1 and in another as number, meaning the pound sign for 1, that voter would be flagged. Many voters whose addresses had not changed were therefore included in the report that the Secretary's office sent to county recorders. Judy Keene, a spokesperson for the Maricopa County Recorder's Office, said the report also caught voters with small address differences, such as Lane, L-A-N-E, versus L-N, and abbreviated street directional prefixes, such as N versus North. The notices were not sent in error, nor were they the result of a mistake by the Maricopa County Recorder's Office, she said in a statement. Keene added that her office, headed by Recorder Justin Heap, a Republican, does not have access to the Motor Vehicle Division's records and relies on the Secretary's office to provide address comparison information. And they have a copy of this letter in the article. How many people got this notice? At least 149,776 voters statewide received the letters, according to data gathered by VoteBeat and the Arizona Mirror. Nearly all of those notices were sent to voters by the Maricopa County Recorder's Office. Keene said the letters were mailed to voters in the county between July 31st and August 15th. Mojave, Greenlee, Graham, and Navajo counties said they had also recently mailed similar notices to voters. Graham and Navajo sent 33 and 114 letters, respectively. Mojave and Greenlee did not immediately provide counts. Some other jurisdictions, including Gila County, said they were actively processing the data but had not sent out notices yet. I got this notice, what should I do? Keene said the notices generally will not impact a voter's eligibility or cause their registration to be canceled. It simply advises the voter of the information provided to us so they can verify it and update their registration if necessary, she said. Voters should check the notice they received. Notices mailed as a result of the state law should be labeled, quote, Confirmation Notice, MVD, In-State Mover, in the bottom right corner. If you received a different notice, you might have different instructions to follow. Then, to make sure your address is correct, if it is, no response is required. If not, you should contact your local election officials to update your address in your voter record. Sometimes election mail is marked undeliverable by the U.S. Postal Service. Keene said that can lead officials to initiate the lengthy voter removal process. But if that happens to you, local officials will send another notice attempting to confirm your address before taking steps to alter your registration status. If you're concerned about your registration status, be sure to double-check it at my.arizona.vote by October 5th. That's the state's voter registration deadline for the general election. If you have additional questions, reach out to your local election officials. VoteBeat and the Arizona Mirror may also be able to help if you run into an issue. Reach us at AZTIPS, that's T-I-P-S, A-Z-T-I-P-S, at votebeat.org and info@azmirror.com. Were there ways around this problem? Keene said her office sent the notices in two batches. About 142,000 notices went out between July 31 and August 1, she said. Roughly 7,500 more were mailed on August 14th and 15th. That second batch, she said, was significantly reduced due to filtering performed by our office for that month. But it's unclear whether her office took steps to filter the first batch, too. Keene said in a statement that her office had generally taken proactive steps to reduce unnecessary notices by removing repeats and false positives where we are able to identify them. But she did not directly respond to questions about what the filtering process looked like or whether it was applied to the first batch, larger batches of notices. The Arizona Mirror and VoteBeat also reached out to counties across the state to gather information about how they handled the report from the Secretary's office. Those who responded largely said they had combed through the list to remove false positives or held off on sending notices at all because they lacked the bandwidth and staffing to do so ahead of the November election. Yavapai County was among those that did not plan to immediately mail letters. Recorder Michelle Burchell, a Republican, said her office needed to manually compare the address discrepancies flagged by state officials before sending out the notices. She added that one of her staffers spent a whole day exclusively going over the 30,000-line spreadsheet from Fonte's office and got through about 10% of it. A preliminary review of the list suggested that about half of the address changes reported to her office were false positives. This may end up being a useful endeavor, but initially it is a heavy lift for the county, Burchell said. Keene said the counties were required to send notices to voters on the list provided by the Secretary's office, but there's no requirement in state law that the county recorders do anything with the address data. Still, Burchell said officials statewide would likely want to use it to ensure good list maintenance. Her office planned to process the report after the election once it received a workable list, she said. Gila County Recorder Wendy Manigal-Smith, a Republican, said in an email that her office needed to physically investigate each voter record. She said recorders statewide felt they should be able to work with the state to come up with a more efficient way of handling the data. Callie Jones, a spokesperson for the secretary's office, said in a statement that recorders had specifically requested a, quote, straight look at the address changes without any additional coding. After counties received their first report from the secretary's office in May, she said, many began requesting improvements to the address comparison process, including Maricopa County. Jones said her office had yet to make changes to the state's voter registration database that could produce a more detailed and accurate report. But she noted that most counties were not processing the reports provided by her office before the general election. And in a phone call, she said it was up to them and entirely their decision whether to do so before improvements could be made. This is a new report and another possible source for list maintenance, but it is messy, and counties need to work to come to a consensus about what they want the report to say and how they want it delivered to them, she said. And that concludes this story. Thousands of Arizona voters received letters asking if they moved. Here's why. We move to another story on mail-in voting and the election 2026. Trump doesn't have the power to limit mail-in voting, lawmakers tell U.S. Supreme Court. The bipartisan brief argues the rule usurps Congress authority and states' power to run elections. By Jacob Fischler, September 8, 2026. The hotly contested U.S. Postal Service rule restricting mail-in voting usurps Congress authority as well as states' power to administer elections. More than 250 current and former members of Congress said in a filing to the U.S. Supreme Court on Tuesday. All 47 members of the U.S. Senate Democratic Caucus, 199 current House Democrats, and 15 former House Republicans signed the Friends of the Court brief opposing President Donald Trump's policy to add several requirements to mail ballots. The U.S. Constitution is unambiguous in empowering states to run elections. While Congress can enact laws to oversee elections generally, they argued. Congress has passed several laws regulating federal elections, though it has always done so surgically, deliberately leaving the states with considerable room to maneuver, they wrote. The executive branch has no role, they said. The Trump administration has argued the rule, published last month, requires only, quote, modest technical specifications for mail ballots and that states transmit lists of eligible voters to receive the ballots. The rule is a targeted measure affecting mail delivery, not elections, the administration says. But the lawmakers say that argument fails. The agency cannot take action related to elections without a congressional directive, they wrote. Congress never wrote a law asking for the requirement included in the USPS rule, they said. Executive order. In this case, Trump spurred the Postal Service to write the rule in a March executive order based on the unsubstantiated premise that vote by mail is vulnerable to fraud. That shows the rule is meant to address Trump's concern about election administration, not mail specifications, the lawmaker said. The integrity of our constitutional system depends on each branch keeping to its assigned role, they wrote. The framers set up a two-part system that gave states default authority to regulate federal elections, subject to Congress's authority to override the states. The framers did not provide the president with any authority to interfere in that system, nor has Congress imbued the executive branch with any such authority by statute. Spokespeople for the White House, USPS, and the Department of Justice, which is representing the Trump administration in the case, did not immediately return messages seeking comment Tuesday. In a separate brief, the legal advocacy group, the Society for the Rule of Law, made a similar argument, saying the federal postal law the administration has cited provides only broad language that does not empower the agency to regulate election mail. The non-election boilerplate provisions on which applicants rely are not a secret alternative way for the USPS to bar ballot mail, conditionally or otherwise, on the eve of Election Day, the group wrote. Under the federalism presumption and the major question doctrine, the USPS needed a clear statement of statutory authority. Rushed delivery. The rule would require technical elements such as unique barcodes on ballot envelopes. Election experts say those requirements are unworkable in time for the fall midterm elections because states have already designed, printed, and in some cases, begun sending ballots. The rule would also require states to send to the federal government lists of eligible voters, which would be checked against a Department of Homeland Security database to verify citizenship. The rule bans the Postal Service from delivering ballots to registered voters who are not verified through that method. The online portal that the rule says states should use for this process has still, less than 2 months until Election Day, not been introduced to states. A whistleblower last week reported the rush development has led to myriad problems with the tool, which could result in legitimate ballots being rejected. Opponents, including more than 20 Democratic state officials and voting rights groups that sued to challenge the rule, say it would risk disenfranchisement for the millions of voters, including Trump, who vote by mail. High Court ruling pending. The rule has been the subject of rapid-fire legal fighting over the past several weeks, and the Supreme Court is now weighing whether to overturn a Massachusetts federal judge's order pausing the rule while litigation continues, after the Trump administration filed an appeal over the weekend. Justice Ketanji Brown Jackson on Sunday asked the states and voting rights groups challenging the rule to file their response to the application by Wednesday at 4 p.m. Eastern. That district court injunction from Judge Indira Talwani, who was appointed by President Barack Obama, held that the rule was likely unconstitutional and unlawful for reasons the members of Congress articulated Tuesday. The Constitution grants states and Congress the power to oversee elections, and states would be harmed if they are forced to comply with the regulation before courts can determine its legality. And that concludes this story. Trump doesn't have the power to limit mail-in voting, lawmakers tell U.S. Supreme Court. And quickly before we go, we have one last story. Ansari makes surprise visit to Phoenix ICE facility after Mirror report. She urged Republican colleagues to inspect facilities and not settle for sanitized tours. By Jared McDonald, Evoy, September 9, 2026. U.S. Representative Yasemin Ansari, a Democrat from Phoenix, conducted a surprise oversight visit of a U.S. Immigration and Customs Enforcement facility in Phoenix on Wednesday, after reporting last week by the Arizona Mirror showed that detainees are staying longer and in larger numbers than in previous years. Ansari cited the Mirror's reporting for prompting her to conduct the visit, the 13th time she has visited ICE detention and temporary hold facilities to provide congressional oversight. There's a note here that Ansari was unable to speak to detainees at the facility due to a new ICE policy that bars them from doing so without prior approval from the agency. Every time we do an oversight visit, we are informed of a new rule, she said. Ansari added that oversight visits like this will continue to be important even if the agency puts a best foot forward to members of Congress. I think that constant oversight is needed, she told reporters. And we're going to have to leave it there because that's all the time we have for this week's edition of the Arizona Mirror for Thursday, September 10th, 2026. Brought to you by Sun Sounds of Arizona. I'm Lauren Vicker, your volunteer broadcaster, thanking you so much for joining us. Stay tuned for more great programming from Sun Sounds of Arizona, and we'll look forward to having you join us again next week.
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1: Hi, I'm Tigger, and welcome to Reader's Digest. From the August-September issue, the cover story is The New Genius. Soft skills have never been at a higher premium. Here's how to hone them. As technology improves and our reliance on it grows, many of us worry about being replaced by machines. But can they truly match us at our most complex and crucial functions? The things that make us not just relevant and valuable, but also human. We at Reader's Digest think not, and here's why. Our abilities to innovate, empathize, improvise, exercise judgment, and juggle competing demands are what truly makes us smart. And these skills are only becoming more important as we automate other facets of modern life. So here are some leading thinking and top tips to help you stay sharp and face the future with confidence. Creativity by Caroline Fanning. For those who wish they were more creative, it can be tempting to ask ChatGPT to come up with a new bedtime story for the kids or suggest a way to redecorate the living room. But true creativity can't be outsourced to tech tools. It needs the human touch. There are many myths about creativity, that you need to be a genius or that it only applies to the arts, says James C. Kaufman, who researches creativity at the University of Connecticut. That's not true. You can be creative in anything. Gardening, training animals, decorating. It's about trying something new, even in small ways. The payoffs for doing so? How about being happier and healthier? Research published in Nature Communications last year suggests that creative pursuits slow the aging of our minds. Even better, this effect is not tied to talent. The more the study participants challenged themselves creatively, the younger their brains appeared. Combine this with the stress-reducing, mood-boosting effects of engaging in a creative pursuit, and you can see why Psychology Today called creativity one of the most underrated mental health tools we have. However, these benefits are lost when we take technological shortcuts. And while the answers that AI spits out sometimes seem imaginative, they're only ever imitative. Take Shy Girl, the novel that Hatchet Book Group canned in March after speculation emerged that the story was partially written by AI. Even before early readers sounded the alarm, a publisher's weekly review stated that the book doesn't have much new to say and reads as a simplified blend of two other popular novels. AI relies solely on existing information. But the human mind can push further, Kaufman says, going beyond what we already know to reach something entirely new. One way we achieve this is by connecting unrelated information, which can lead to wholly original concepts. As an example, Kaufman cites Lars and the Real Girl, a 2007 Oscar-nominated film about an awkward man whose social skills improve when his girlfriend, a human-like doll that he treats as real, is around. Noting the difference the doll makes, the man's family too starts pretending she's real. It's this moving drama that makes no sense, Kaufman says, and yet it works. Even if AI could eventually match us on true creativity, there may be little appetite for its output anyway. A Columbia University study published in the Journal of Experimental Social Psychology this January found we're less moved by art and poetry that we know is computer-generated. Why? because there's no empathizing or searching for meaning in the choices the artist or writer made, because a person didn't make them. That's what really evokes awe, explains Rebecca Ponce de Leon, one of the Columbia researchers, and those processes are dampened when we look at AI art. Kaufman adds, if we continue down this path, where we outsource thinking, we won't get this big creative genius like Shakespeare or Mozart. But the bar for brain-boosting creativity isn't penning Hamlet or composing The Marriage of Figaro. Here are some ways to get the creative juices flowing. Start with what you love. Think about your passion, says Kaufman. Is there a way of shifting that from something you consume to something you produce? That doesn't mean music lovers suddenly need to take up the saxophone, although it'd certainly count, but they could simply turn their passive listening into something like thoughtful playlist curation. Try something new. For dinner tonight, cook something you've never made before. Use a recipe if you must, but tinker with it. Maybe you love chasing that sandwich at the diner with a pickle so much that it inspires you to mix a bit of brine into your next batch of tuna salad. Take baby steps. Change something you routinely do, even if only a little bit. Find a new way home from work the GPS didn't map, Kaufman suggests, or use the knowledge you gained from doing a fitness routine during the week to build your own new workout for the weekend. Practice, practice, practice. If only it were as simple as painting your walls green. So much of how to be creative is boring and not what anyone wants to hear, says Kaufman. It's almost the opposite of AI, which is used to spend the least amount of effort. Creativity requires spending a lot of effort, but that effort ultimately makes us more content and keeps us cognitively fit for longer. The next part of this article, Empathy, by Tina Donvito. As an inherently social species, we have relied on our ability to empathize, to understand and share in each other's feelings since the dawn of human history. This quality has been a key to our survival and success, helping us better communicate and cooperate. But does empathy still have a purpose in the modern age? The answer is a resounding yes. Sure, chatbots imitate empathy, but they can't feel the emotion, and that will forever be a limitation. Participants in a study published in the journal Communication Psychology in January compared empathetic responses from a chatbot and a person. Even though the participants rated the AI's performance higher than the humans, they still preferred receiving comfort for actual people, the study results found. So even when we don't get it 100% right, our efforts still mean more than a machine's. People are hungry for emotional connection, says psychiatrist Judy Orloff, MD, author of The Genius of Empathy. Looking at screens all day can leave people feeling empty, numb, and emotionally disconnected. Being with an empathetic person makes you feel seen, heard, and valued. In the workplace, empathy is most visible among those in helping professions, such as teachers, therapists, and healthcare workers. But many other fields benefit too. Even lawyers, often the butt of the joke for being cold-hearted shocks, advocate based on empathy. Family law attorney Elizabeth Burke says, "It's really important my clients feel seen and understood by me, and that takes empathy. My job involves helping people with their most precious assets, their kids. When you're dealing with people's children, you have to have empathy. The best advice, legal and otherwise, derives from appreciating where others are coming from. It's also important to direct these feelings of compassion and understanding back at ourselves, which helps us acknowledge our own imperfections while giving ourselves grace. By living with authenticity and humility, we're better able to pour pour ourselves into our relationships with other people. Take a break from your own head and all its swirling thoughts and worries, and focus on giving empathy, which spreads kindness and caring and boosts your mood, Dr. Orloff says. Helping others will also help yourself. Here are some strategies for fostering empathy in your own life. Start small. Sometimes all it takes are a few kind words. Co-workers may seem as if they're in their own world, Dr. Orloff says, but a simple "how are you today" or "good to see you" brings a sense of warmth and acknowledgement. Get moving. Physical activity and team sports requiring cooperation and collaboration can boost empathy. A 2025 study found that middle school students who participated in a 12-week basketball program expressed an increase in empathy compared to a group who attended regular physical education classes. Mindfulness practices such as meditation and Tai Chi can also be beneficial because they foster the mind-body connection, helping reduce stress, regulate emotions, and nurture a sense of connectedness. Mind your own feelings, too. On the extreme end of the spectrum, empaths feel so much that they often endure others' suffering, which can affect their own emotional health. So when developing your empathy, don't become an emotional sponge who takes on the stress of the world, says Dr. Orloff. Healthy empathy means learning how to set firm but kind boundaries. Put down the phone. To be fully present with others, you need to give them your undivided attention. Listen to someone when they're sharing an experience with you. Don't keep looking at your phone, says Dr. Orloff. Silencing your device or putting it face down are great ways to show someone you want to hear what they have to say, and it benefits both of you, she says. Someone listening to you and valuing who you are is medicine for your soul and theirs. The next section is called Resourcefulness by Emily Goodman. What would you do if you realized you didn't have a key ingredient for the recipe you already started making? What about if you were heading home for unfamiliar territory and your GPS suddenly conked out? There's no definitive right way to tackle these or other obstacles, but there is a word we use for someone who manages to overcome them. Resourceful. Beyond sheer smarts, resourcefulness is our natural ability to adapt, change direction, and move forward when things shift, says Rosa L. Antonini, a software engineer and resourcefulness architect, who coaches people on developing the skill. Think about it this way, Antonini writes in her new book, Resourcefulness, The Hidden Power Smarter Than Talent, IQ, and Technology. Intelligence is like having a powerful engine, but resourcefulness is the fuel. Without fuel, even the strongest engine sits idle. These days, we're never far from some of those strongest engines. Sites like Google, virtual assistants like Siri and Alexa, and AI chatbots like ChatGPT. No doubt these are helpful resources, powerful ones at that, but they shouldn't be the only tools in your belt. Otherwise, when your phone dies, your problem-solving skills die with it. The more ways you know how to get things done, the more options you have when your usual approach hits a wall, Alice Boyes, Ph.D., writes in a piece published earlier this year on the Psychology Today website. Resourcefulness can give you a greater sense of security in your life and more trust in yourself. Here are some strategies to build up your own. Take stock. Knowing what you have at your disposal helps you tap into exactly what you need when you need it, and you likely have more than you realize. Take a few minutes to list out everything and everyone in your corner, from the skills you've acquired to the people you've met along the way. Don't forget to include their skills in your list. This practice shifts your focus from scarcity to abundance, Antonini writes, showing you that you're already more equipped than you think. Just a station break to remind you, you're listening to Reader's Digest on Sun Sounds of Arizona, also available on demand and on our website. 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Back to our article, become a lifelong learner. There's no shortage of opportunities to acquire new skills, and whether you enroll in a class or watch free videos online, tackling new challenges boosts your brain's ability to adapt and grow through a process known as neuroplasticity. That's why learning has such a powerful return, Antonini writes. It pays you back with sharper thinking, quicker problem solving, and the confidence that you can adapt no matter what life throws your way. Simplify where you can. If you're quick to outsource problem solving to AI, could it be because you simply have too much on your plate? Our energy is a finite resource, so we need to pay attention to where we spend it. History is full of leaders who understood this principle. Steve Jobs famously wore the same black turtleneck and jeans every day. Barack Obama stuck to two suit colors, writes Antonini. They weren't obsessed with fashion minimalism, they were resource managing. Her advice, remove low-value decisions to conserve energy for high-value ones. Ask for help. No one knows everything, but lots of people have hidden pockets of knowledge, writes Boyes, and being social is a form of being resourceful. Tap into the micro skills the people around you are happy to share and show off. Last, have patience. You're not going to master new skills overnight. Developing your resourcefulness can take a lot of trial and error, but the payoff is worth it, according to Boyes, who writes, resourcefulness underlies resilience. The next section is called Judgment by Kathy Garrard. In our social media-centric society, having good judgment is more important than ever. Now that anyone with a smartphone can share their often polarizing thoughts on pretty much any subject, it's getting harder to distinguish fact from opinion. Sprinkle AI-generated text and images into that mix, and it gets even more problematic. Teaching others how to develop better judgment is an essential component of my job as a college instructor of fact-checking and media literacy. Good decision-making, whether it's about stopping the spread of misinformation or making informed choices about your family, health, or career, is a skill that can be

key science-backed concepts that can help you develop better critical thinking skills and learn how to improve your judgment. Take a beat. Slowing down your thinking, a concept known as cognitive reflection, gives you time to expose any blind spots that prevent you from seeing the big picture. A recent paper in the Journal of Business and Psychology found that people who have better cognitive reflection skills make better decisions, since the process of pausing and reflecting helps filter out weak evidence. So before you buy into a timeshare, order supplements you saw advertised online, or download a dubious app, take a break before taking any action. And don't assume that every online interaction you have is with a real person who has your best interest at heart. Hone your common sense. While some people do instinctively make better decisions than others, common sense can also be cultivated. According to research from the Wharton Business School at the University of Pennsylvania, social perceptiveness, the ability to read people, is a significant factor in a person's level of common sense. To boost your social intelligence, start by reflecting on your own emotions, working on active listening, and practicing patience. These skills can guide your brain toward better reading the room to evaluate information more effectively. Reflect on your past decisions. Judgment improves when you've seen many situations play out, both good and bad. According to a study in the journal Judgment and Decision Making, people who analyzed past problems, evaluated their own choices, and identified what worked and what didn't were able to boost their decision-making skills. And if you haven't always made the right call, here's a bit of good news. This effect was strongest in those who previously had made bad decisions. Finally, learn from others' mistakes. Your own judgment is only one piece of the puzzle. The rest come from other people. Learning from them can gain you wisdom without the price of making your own mistakes. One study from the Kelley School of Business at Indiana University found that watching others can help reduce bias and improve judgment. In other words, paying attention to someone else's decision-making process helps you spot errors in their reasoning, which then improves yours. So don't put pressure on yourself to make decisions in a vacuum. Learn from others' mistakes. It may help you sidestep your own. Our next article, Things to Stop Buying That'll Save You Tons of Cash, by Elizabeth Flaherty. 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Cancel your cable bill. With services like Hulu, Netflix, and Amazon Prime Video, you can watch almost anything immediately and for a fraction of the cost of cable TV. Options such as HDTV antennas and YouTube TV work for those who love live TV too. Sure, plastic baggies are incredibly convenient, and we've gotten into the habit of buying box after box. But these reusable baggies cost about as much as a big pack of sandwich bags and are easy to wash and reuse. They seal well and are biodegradable, while typical plastic bags may spend 500 to 1,000 years or longer in a landfill. Resist impulse purchases. We're not just talking about the items that catch your eye as you shop hungry or wait in the checkout line, but certainly resist those too. All the time we spend online makes it easy to see something we never knew we wanted, and then, thanks to a few touches and swipes, have it heading our way within minutes. Make a rule that all items must sit in an online shopping cart for a minimum of 1 day before purchase. Bonus, some companies offer you a discount when they notice you haven't yet pulled the trigger. Though be sure that in the end, need and not that discount informs your decision. A recent study at the University of Vermont found that the average American wastes nearly a pound of food daily. That's bad news for your wallet and the environment. Some tips to help? Plan your meals weekly.
keeping what you already have on hand.

0: 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Greeting cards. All those $3 and $5 purchases really do add up. Switching to free cards instead of sending across the miles saves you money on postage, too. Smilebox, Just Wink, and Paperless Post are some popular options. Can't stand the thought of not giving them something to have and to hold? If making cards is up your alley, go for it. Hold an afternoon card-making session to build up a stash. Or just buy an inexpensive box of all-occasion cards, and you're good to go for years to come. Dining out is a more than $3,000 annual expense for most American households, according to the Bureau of Labor and Statistics. While no one wants to give up going out altogether, there are all kinds of ways you can bring that number down. Plan to take lunch to work or school more often. Make it fun so it doesn't feel like you're skimping. Go out during happy hour, meet for lunch instead of dinner, or opt for an appetizer potluck at home instead of an evening out once in a while. Schedule some time to review your app subscriptions and quit any you no longer use. Subscriptions that are automatically billed each month are quite easy to forget about. If there are any you do use that have a particularly high in-app purchase rate, Candy Crush, we're looking at you, research free or low-cost replacements. You could also set a monthly limit that you're comfortable with and disable in-app purchases once you've met it. And here's an idea. Use apps to save money instead. Apps like You Need a Budget and Mint are designed to do just that. If you haven't already, it's time to stop paying nearly $4 for a bottle of water when you can get it at home for virtually nothing. If you're concerned about taste or quality, invest in a water filter and reusable water bottle. Canned sparkling water isn't exactly cheap either. If you've developed a fizzy water habit, consider an every other rule to help you cut back. Drink a glass of regular water between every can, or if you're serious about your sparkly, get a soda stream and make your own. And while it's true that some generics don't compare quality-wise to their higher-priced brand-name counterparts, it's also true that some generic products are literally identical. This is true of hundreds of items, including patent medicines, food, household items, and more. All great ideas, and all the time we have for today for Reader's Digest. Thank you for listening. Stay tuned for more great programming on SunSounds.
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0: Good morning. I'm Marcia French, your volunteer reader at Sun Sounds of Arizona. And today, Thursday, September 10th, I'm here to bring you news from the Yuma Sun. As always, I'll have some local news, an obituary, sports, the weather, which I'm going to start with, and we'll have time today for state news. Today, Thursday the 10th, mostly sunny, only a 5% chance of precipitation, high of 110 degrees. Friday should be mostly sunny, 87 degrees for the low, 107 degrees for the high. Saturday, sunny, 106 for the high, 84 for the low. Sunday, sunny, 106 degrees, 83 for the low. And Monday, sunny again, of course, the high is projected at 105. For those days, the winds should be around 15 miles an hour, primarily out of the south. I'm going to move to multiple events to commemorate 9/11 in Yuma County. This article is by Matilda Carpenter, Yuma Sun reporter from Tuesday. Yuma County will be host to several events this week in remembrance of the attacks that rocked the nation 25 years ago on September 11, 2001. The U.S. Army Yuma Proving Ground will hold a 2-mile memorial walk, run, ruck event on Wednesday, September 9th at YPG in remembrance of 9/11. This event is for soldiers and their families stationed at the base. In San Luis, AmeriCorps will be hosting a 9/11 National Day of Service in partnership with PPEP TEC Cesar Chavez Learning Center. The event will feature a outdoor stair climb to honor the first responders of the attacks. This event is open to the public and will take place Thursday, September 10th at 8:30. On Friday, September 11th, the Yuma Fire Department will hold its 5th annual stair climb in observance of 9/11 from 6 to 7:30 a.m. at the Center Point Building, 350 West 16th Street. Local first responders and military personnel will climb the building staircases in remembrance of the stairs climbed by first responders at ground zero of the attacks. This will be a free community event open to the public. Following the stair climb, YFD will host a Patriot Day and 9/11 remembrance ceremony at 9 a.m. at Fire Station Number 1, 353 South 3rd Avenue. The event will honor and recognize the sacrifice made by the first responders during the September 11th attacks. The Somerton Cocopah Fire Department and the Somerton Police Department encourage the community to join them in honoring the lives lost in the attacks on September 11th. A memorial ceremony will be held at 7:30 a.m. Friday, September 11th, at the Somerton Police Department, 445 East Main Street. Also on Friday, Marines stationed at the Marine Corps Air Station will be able to attend a noon moment of reflection at the base chapel to remember the events of 9/11. The Yuma Elks Lodge will be holding a ceremony to commemorate the attacks at their lodge at 1917 West 32nd Street, Suite 1, at 5:30 p.m. on Friday, September 11th. This event will be open to the public. The Travis Mannion Foundation will be hosting a 9/11 Heroes Run on Saturday, September 12th, starting at 6:30 a.m. in observance of the tragedy 25 years ago, and to raise money for veterans and youth in the community. Registrants in the run should arrive between 4 to 6 a.m. at the Colorado River State Historic Park at 201 North 4th Avenue. Moving on, firefighters mark 25 years of 9/11 tribute as tradition passes to the next generation. This article is by James Gilbert, Yuma Sun reporter from Tuesday. For the past 25 years, now retired Yuma Fire Captain Paul Ivanko has spent one morning every September placing hundreds of American flags on the lawn in front of Station Number 2. Each flag represents a first responder who died on September 11, 2001. 343 firefighters and 72 law enforcement officers. Ivancho said the display is meant to remind people of the true human cost of that day. It shouldn't matter that it's the 25th anniversary, but it does, Ivancho said. People pay attention to milestones, 5 years, 10 years, 25, but we should remember it every year like it was yesterday. He said the motto, never forget, is repeated often, but he worries that people do forget. Some of the rookie firefighters helping Ivancho with the flags Tuesday morning weren't even born when the attacks happened. That's one of the reasons I decided to hand this project off, he said. I've been doing it for 25 years, and I wanted to give it to the younger guys. I want them to understand what this means to the fire service. This year, Ivancho chose firefighter Dane Bingham to take over the tradition. Bingham organized a group of firefighters to help place the flags in neat, symmetrical rows, a layout Ivancho says is meant to feel like Arlington National Cemetery. It takes a couple hours, Ivancho said. The idea is to give it the honor it deserves. Even though he's moving to Michigan, and won't be in Yuma every September, Ivancho said he plans to continue the tradition at his new home. He'll buy more flags, make another banner, and keep honoring the fallen, just as he has for decades, but at his home instead. I started doing this with my daughter when she was little, he said. She's grown now and can't always make it, but those are memories I'll always have. Ivancho said he hopes the public will stop by the station and take a moment to reflect. Some people don't grasp what 400 looks like, he said. Every one of those flags is a person who did not go home. We can't forget what happened that day. As Ivancho steps back from leading the project, he's confident the tradition will continue. If Dane ever decides he doesn't want to do it, I'll find someone who will, he said. I didn't just pick anybody. I picked him for a reason. My next article, in Yuma, governor candidate explains reasons for picking running mate, dispels rumors. This article is by Michael Maresch from Tuesday. Andy Biggs, the Republican candidate for governor, pushed back on allegations that he would raise taxes if elected governor. Biggs spoke with the Yuma Sun at Monday's evening with Scott Jennings VIP dinner at the Yuma Elks Lodge. He said he never supported raising taxes, calling himself a fiscal hawk who would never do that, saying his record speaks for itself. I voted for the largest tax cuts in American history, Biggs said. In regards to him being accused of shielding a polygamous religious sect in Arizona, he said that he doesn't really know why anyone would make this false claim and pointed to the fact he has prosecuted hundreds of domestic violence cases. When deciding to choose former Arizona State Senator Sine Kerr as his running mate to be lieutenant governor, Biggs explained that he looked a lot at criteria he felt would be important. The number one reason is I wanted somebody who served in the state legislature, who understands the process, because we have an aggressive agenda that we're going to work from, he said. Biggs also selected Carr because she worked in the federal government, because so much of what they will do is in response to the federal government, he noted. Before Carr agreed to be his running mate, she served as the chief executive officer of the Farm Service Agency in Arizona, so she understands and has federal experience, he said. The third reason was that Biggs wanted someone who has been in private business. Carr and her husband have been in business together for 40-plus years in farming and agriculture, so they know what that means for economics and how hard it is. She just met everything that was on my checklist. She's done a super job. She's been out there, Biggs said. She's been all over the state since she agreed to do this. Biggs wants people to know how his campaign is reaching out to voters. We've been out there working with independent voters that are undecided, and we are campaigning really hard for them, Biggs said. We have been all over the state. That's where we are going. We are talking about my record. We're talking about my vision for the state, to restore the American dream. That's resonating, he added. We know when we get our message out, we win. When people hear our message, they like our vision. If you want some news from San Luis, San Luis Cultural Center launches a book club. This article is by Cesar Nayoy Bajo El Sol from Tuesday. Promoting a sense of community and encouraging the habit of reading are the goals of the first book club at the Cesar Chavez Cultural Center in San Luis. The club meets twice a month to share ideas about books, read and discuss them, and socialize with other readers in the community. Participation in the club is free and open to San Luis and area residents ages 21 and older, with books and discussions in both Spanish and English. People had asked us for an activity related to literature, but because of the lack of space, we had not been able to implement one, said Martin Perez, the club's coordinator. We want it to be a space where adults can have an activity. We offer several programs for children at the Cultural Center, but not many for adults. Book club sessions are held on the second and fourth Tuesday of each month at the San Luis Cultural Center, beginning at 4:45 p.m. During the sessions, participants choose books to read and later discuss them, exchanging ideas and sharing book recommendations with one another. The club's first book to read and analyze was Animal Farm by English writer George Orwell. I think it's an excellent opportunity to make new friends and meet like-minded people who share a love of reading, said Oriana Duarte, a club participant. This year I set a goal of reading a little more. I have several unread books on my shelf, and interestingly, this first book we are going to analyze is one of them. Andrea Figueroa said that forming a book club was an idea she had considered herself, but she was glad to learn that the Cultural Center had created one. I had the idea of creating a similar club, but when I found out about this opportunity, I signed up. I wanted to meet more people, interact with them, and read more books, she said. I think that with social media and the internet, reading is becoming more popular, and more people are realizing that it is a good habit. Christina Rivera had participated in an online book club, but wanted to meet in person with others who share her love of reading. I participated in an online book club, but it's not the same. I had always wanted to find one that had in-person activities, she said. I wanted to break out of my routine, participate in choosing books, and hear other people's perspectives. When they opened this club, I was the first to sign up. The San Luis Book Club began with limited capacity, but could expand if public interest warrants it. In addition to increasing its membership, the club could expand its activities, including bringing a book fair to San Luis for the first time, the coordinator said. We hope the club grows little by little and that we can eventually have other activities, such as book fairs and collaborations with the San Luis Library, Martin Perez said. I feel there's strong interest in reading here and a lot of potential for the club, but word needs to get out. Nothing like this has been done before, and people don't know that it is a book club. People interested in learning more about the San Luis Book Club can attend one of the sessions at the Cesar Chavez Cultural Center, located at 1015 North Main Street, or request information and register by emailing cultural@sanluisaz.gov. Firehouse Facts, San Luis, Welton, and Yuma Fire Departments. This article is by those fire departments and it was put together on Tuesday. For the San Luis Fire Department, from August 1st to 31st, the San Luis Fire Department responded to a total of 442 calls to service, 366 for medical emergencies, 37 for public assistance, 22 for fire, false alarm, 4 for hazardous materials, 13 for community paramedicine. The Welton Fire Department, from August 1st to 31st, responded to a total of 121 calls for service, 37 for emergency medical service, 13 for fire, false alarm, 13 for rescue, 25 for mutual aid, 6 for public assistance, 27 for other. The Yuma Fire Department responded to 442 emergency calls for service between August 30th and September 5th. 22 fire responses, including a kitchen fire, patio fire, and a home fire. 5 mutual aid responses, including assisting fellow agencies when additional support was needed. 49 special duty and public assistance responses, including various alarm activations and a snake removal. 20 motor vehicle crashes, including a vehicle versus brick fence and a vehicle versus a bicyclist. And 346 medical responses, ranging from illnesses and injuries to other emergency medical needs. You're listening to news from the Yuma Sun, brought to you by Sun Sounds of Arizona. My next article, Yuma High, third local school in the running for $1 million football field renovation. This article by Matilda Carpenter, Yuma Sun reporter from Tuesday. Yuma High School is the third school in the city to receive $5,000 from T-Mobile as part of its Friday Night 5G Lights program, which supports small town schools and their communities. The program also chose Gila Ridge High School and Harvest Preparatory Academy as part of the random selection process. Aside from this $5,000 award, the school will now be in the running for a $1 million football field renovation. Additionally, the school will compete for a $25,000 prize to be awarded to 40 finalists and $250,000 to be awarded to 4 division champions, with the field renovation being the grand prize. Public Schools for Yuma Athletic Director Steven Anderson submitted the school with the hopes of modernizing one of the state's oldest schools, with a 115-year history as the home of the criminals. As part of the updates, the school would be upgrading its weight rooms, locker rooms, stadium audio systems, tennis courts, and campus branding. The contest is open to high schools in cities with populations under 150,000 people. Yuma High School is joining 11 other schools from across the state. My obituary today is Lynetta D. Thomas, 56, of Somerton. She passed away September 2nd in Phoenix. Moving to sports, Gila Ridge defeats COFA in boys' golf meet on Tuesday morning. This article by Braden Steele, Yuma Sun reporter from Tuesday. Gila Ridge defeats COFA in boys' golf. The Gila Ridge and COFA Kings boys golf played each other at a 10 a.m. meet on Tuesday at the Desert Hills Golf Course. The Hawks wound up victorious, beating the Kings with a score of 158 to 218. The Hawks, who finished with the top 5 highest scores on the leaderboard for the Desert Hills matchup, were led by junior Grady Ebert, who shot 1 over par 36. The other 4 Hawks golfers to place in the top 5 were Trent Cottle, plus 2, Trevor Campbell, plus 4, Jacob Callinger, and Carter Goodwin, both plus 7. Today was an excellent team score. The greens were moving fast, and our guys were getting on the greens in regulation and getting up and down, said Hawks boys golf head coach James Kuzniak. I'm very proud of how they minimized their mistakes. We've been putting a lot of emphasis on their mentalities and mindsets during practice, and this has definitely paid off. Hawks boys golf will next play Wednesday morning in the Estrella Foothills Invitational. Despite golfing in 2 meets back-to-back, Hawks boys golf is excited to embrace the challenge. We have a fast turnaround with an invitational tomorrow morning, but the guys are very excited to see how we measure up to the outside competition, said Kuzniak. Next, all 3 AWC fall teams earn national rankings. This article by Arizona Western College from Tuesday. Arizona Western's fall sports programs, women's soccer, men's soccer, and volleyball, each earned NJCAA top 20 spots. Arizona Western College athletics is off to a strong start this fall, with all 3 Matador programs earning spots in the latest NJCAA national rankings. The AWC women's soccer team remains one of the top programs in the country, holding steady at number 2 in the NJCAA Division I Women's Soccer Week 1 poll. The Matadors spent the entire 2025 season ranked number two and have once again opened the year among the nation's elite. On the men's side, Arizona Western continued its climb up the national ladder. The Matador moves to number 10 in the NJCAA Division I Men's Soccer Week 1 poll, rising three spots from their previous ranking of number 13. The jump reflects a strong start to the season and reinforces the program's status as a perennial contender. The Lady Matadors volleyball team also joined the national conversation, landing at number 18 in the NJCAA Division I Week 2 volleyball poll. AWC's perfect 10-0 start pushed the team into the top 20 for the first time this season and marks its highest ranking since November 2024. Arizona Western debuted at number 20 in the Week 1 poll before climbing two spots. Together, the rankings highlight one of the strongest collective starts to a fall season in recent AWC history, with all three programs positioned among the nation's best. I'm moving now to state news. Arizona allows pharmacies to make flu shots available. This article by Howard Fisher, Capital Media Services, from Tuesday. Unwilling to wait for federal actions, the Arizona Department of Health Services has issued a special order allowing pharmacists to administer the latest round of influenza vaccinations. As of Tuesday, the Federal Advisory Committee on Immunization Practices has yet to meet this year. That's the group that advises the Centers for Disease Control and Prevention, which sets immunization schedules. More to the point, pharmacists need ACIP approval to administer the latest round of flu shots if people do not have a prescription from their own doctor. So what the health department has done is have Dr. Richard Carmona, the agency's own health director, issue what they call a standing order that allows pharmacists to administer the shot to anyone three or older. It doesn't mean a pharmacist has to provide the vaccine, and it doesn't guarantee insurance coverage or limit costs. But Dr. Joel Terriquez, medical director for the Division of Public Health Preparedness, said it means that Arizonans who don't have a prescription won't have to wait for federal actions to get protected. And it's not just about getting vaccinated against the flu. The health department also has issued a similar standing order for those who want the latest COVID-19 vaccine. The one fear that comes to mind is people from the community not having the ability to access these vaccines, he said in a media briefing on Tuesday. What we want to do here is facilitate access to those vaccines, to people that really want it, that those that like to prevent this type of respiratory infection as we are getting into respiratory season. The reason ACIP hasn't met is complicated. It started with Robert Kennedy Jr., the head of the Department of Health and Human Services, who has repeatedly raised questions about the safety and efficacy of routine immunizations. Earlier this year, he replaced the panel's independent experts. But a federal judge blocked the move, leaving the ACIP without a quorum and without the ability to approve the latest version of flu and COVID vaccines, which is needed for pharmacists to administer the shots without a doctor's order. Terriquez acknowledged that there could be changes in what vaccines and formulas are recommended, but he said her agency is well prepared, even without ACIP, to provide guidance to pharmacists to be able to administer them. We just don't have a crystal ball to try and figure out what changes could come our way, Terriquez said. But he said that's why his agency relies on various health groups, ranging from pediatrics and internal medicine to obstetrics and gynecology. All of those have their own recommendations based on literature, based on medical data, Terriquez said. Much of the need for the standing orders traces back to Kennedy. Late last year, after being named to head HHS, he ordered CDC to halt its publicity campaign, encouraging people to get the annual flu vaccine. In January, he told CBS he supported a recommendation that children not receive the annual flu shots unless they are high risk for serious illness. But that also left the door open for parents to get an order from a doctor, something he acknowledged could create a hurdle and could result in fewer people getting the vaccine. Well, that may be, and maybe that's a better thing, Kennedy responded. In a separate interview earlier this year, Kennedy said he stopped getting the annual flu shots in 2005 because concerns about side effects. And he told USA Today he believed that's why his voice sounds strained and broken, though he admitted he has no evidence. Do I know whether that was caused by my annual flu shot? I have no idea, he said in his interview. It's a possibility. It's a possible and potential culprit that I cannot rule out. This isn't the first time the health department has issued a standing order. The agency issued a similar order nearly a year ago after the Federal Food and Drug Administration scrapped then existing guidelines, which allowed virtually anyone to get the COVID-19 vaccine without a prescription. Instead, they replaced it with guidance that allows only those 65 and older and those with certain pre-existing health conditions to get inoculated absent a doctor's orders. That, in turn, resulted in Banner Health, the state's largest hospital network, deciding it would stop administering the latest COVID vaccine. And it even said its doctors would no longer write prescriptions. The new order turned that around. Carmona, a former deputy with the Pima County Sheriff's Department, served as U.S. Surgeon General under the George W. Bush administration. He also dabbled in Arizona politics and was the Democratic nominee for U.S. Senate in 2012 before losing by 3 percentage points to Republican Jeff Flake. In 2021, then-Governor Doug Ducey tapped Carmona to be his new senior health advisor on COVID matters, despite the differences the doctor had with the governor. For example, Carmona disagreed with Ducey's belief that schools and universities should be prohibited from requiring students and staff to wear masks. But he has kept his Democratic leanings and endorsed Kamala Harris in her unsuccessful bid for president in 2024. Vaccines are one of the most important tools we have to protect our community, Carmona said in a prepared statement. The influenza and COVID-19 vaccines have been proven safe and effective in preventing serious illness, hospitalization, and death, he said. Vaccines help us limit the spread of disease, reduce pressure on our healthcare system, and reduce costs. And with my last seconds here, I'll read you the headline from the next article, which is Grand Canyon water supply to be restored in weeks, not months. This is a prediction from the National Park Service, and Associated Press is the reporting agency here. That's our time for today. I appreciate your time. I hope you've gotten something out of our program. The Wall Street Journal is next.
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Good morning and welcome to today's edition of the Wall Street Journal on Sun Sounds of Arizona, read by your volunteer broadcaster, Cicely Tiernan. Trump promises Americans $5,000 each if Republicans win midterms. The president asked voters to pretend he is on the ballot in a speech on the first night of the GOP's midterm convention in Dallas. President Trump used his keynote speech at the first night of the Republican midterm convention to make an unusual promise. If his party keeps control of Congress after November, he will give every American adult a $5,000 dividend. The president offered few details on how he would pay for these dividends or how they would work. Trump's speech, which lasted about an hour and 45 minutes, capped a day in which Republican speakers sung his praises and touted his policy achievements, even as his approval ratings have steadily declined since the start of his second term. Trump is also set to return Thursday to deliver closing remarks. Republicans are hoping the convention will energize voters ahead of the November election, and speakers painted Democrats as too extreme for Americans. In one of the most surprising moments of the convention so far, Democratic Senator John Fetterman appeared in a video message to praise a bipartisan effort to support the steel industry. Trump ends remarks, promises to return Thursday to say goodnight, by Philip Wegman. President Trump concluded nearly 2 hours of remarks by promising to return for the second night of the GOP convention, but to keep his subsequent speech short. I don't have to say the same stuff twice. I gave you a lot of material. I don't have to do it twice, he quipped. His follow-up address Thursday night, the president explained, would be to say goodnight to you. Exclusive. South Korea nears agreement on billions in U.S. investments, a win for Trump. The potential deals, which could include a large investment in nuclear energy, are part of last year's U.S.-South Korea trade deal, by Timothy W. Martin, Gavin Bade, and Jennifer Hiller. The South Korean government is nearing the announcement of a major energy investment project in the U.S. to support America's artificial intelligence build-out, a long-awaited development of the trade deals struck between Washington and Seoul last year. The deal, potentially worth more than $100 billion, envisions South Korea financing the construction of up to 8 nuclear power plants and a natural gas project, according to people familiar with the matter. President Trump and his South Korean counterpart, Lee Jae-myung, reached a pact last October that saw the U.S. lower most tariffs from 25% to 15%, including on South Korea's automobile sector. In exchange, South Korea pledged $350 billion in U.S. investments, plus another $100 billion for American energy purchases. No projects had yet emerged, drawing ire from U.S. officials, including Trump, who in January threatened to raise levies on South Korea again. Now the two sides are close to finalizing a pair of deals that could be announced as early as next week, the people said. The talks are continuing. Details of the investments could still change, as could the timeline for the announcement. The South Korean government this year created a state-run corporation charged with evaluating potential U.S. investments for their commercial viability. A bilateral investment committee then reviews the projects, which would be financed by South Korean state funds, and makes recommendations to Trump. The investments are expected to unfold over a number of years. South Korea's outlays in any given year are capped at $20 billion per the two countries' agreement. When project and final stage negotiations involves the construction of up to 8 nuclear reactors in the U.S., which can help provide the energy needed for data center expansion, the people said, the investments will stretch into the tens of billions of dollars and possibly surpass more than $100 billion, they added. The precise timeline for the reactors' construction and their locations haven't been finalized. It is likely they will be built on land owned by the U.S. government. The first reactors would use American firm Westinghouse Electric's AP1000 design, some of the people said.
the U.S. has two AP1000s. But the two sides have discussed at least some of the reactors being built in the U.S., with APR 1400 designs from a South Korean company, KEPCO, they added. Both the Korean and U.S. reactors are large enough to power a city. KEPCO said it is unable to comment due to the continuing discussions between the U.S. and South Korea. Westinghouse didn't have immediate comment. Trump has been eager to jumpstart construction of large and small reactors. About one-fifth of U.S. electricity comes from nuclear power. The reactor construction has slowed dramatically in recent decades. The U.S. government has made an $80 billion federal push for new Westinghouse reactors, with some funds coming from the trade deal with Japan. Another potential investment at roughly $20 billion is tied to a natural gas power plant in Texas, which would power AI data centers, according to people familiar with the matter. Should the deals proceed as planned, South Korea is prepared to make an initial seed payment of more than $2 billion before the end of the month, some of the people said. The White House declined to comment. South Korea's Trade, Industry, and Resources Ministry said no decisions have been made regarding U.S. investments. The deal would hand Trump a splashy achievement from last year's tariff blitz. In more than a dozen deals, trading partners such as South Korea, the European Union, and Japan agreed with the U.S. to a mix of trade concessions, state-backed investment, and market access in return for lower tariffs. After striking their trade pact with South Korea last October, Trump threatened to revive the 25% tariffs after months of inaction by South Korea's legislature to approve the deal. South Korean lawmakers approved the pact in March. Of the $350 billion pledged by South Korea, some $150 billion is earmarked for U.S. shipbuilding. Trump, at the recent Group of Seven summit in France, asked Lee if South Korea could help quickly build 10 U.S. warships. The remaining $200 billion could go into strategic industries such as semiconductors, nuclear energy, and biopharmaceuticals. South Korean officials have stressed that the country's potential nuclear energy investments could help the U.S. create a domestic supply chain to meet its rising power need, as well as foster an export market for reactors. And on to our next story. Markets and finance stocks. Bank of Korea warns of destabilizing impact of high-risk AI trades. The central bank called for stronger oversight of risky financial products. By Ji Lee. The popularity of high-risk bets among investors looking to cash in on South Korea's artificial intelligence boom has caused concern at the central bank. A surge of investment in leveraged exchange-traded funds tied to tech titans such as Samsung Electronics and SK Hynix generated significant volatility in the domestic stock market, the Bank of Korea said, calling for stronger oversight of risky financial products. Leveraged investment targeting domestic stocks expanded not only domestically, but also in international financial markets, creating unexpected spillover effects, the central bank said in a report Thursday. Overseas financial products linked to major South Korean companies open additional channels through which global trading can affect domestic markets, the BOK said. In the first half of the year, the value of Hong Kong-listed ETFs linked to Samsung and Hynix, for example, jumped more than 20-fold. The Korean market's over-concentration in semiconductors also amplified volatility, the BOK said. Samsung and Hynix together account for roughly half of the benchmark KOSPI index is market capitalization. From January through June, the two chip makers drove about 77% of the KOSPI's gains, the BOK said. As the KOSPI jumped from 8,000 to above 9,000, their contribution to market swings rose to 99%, it added. Another destabilizing element of the BOK's radar is a potential resurgence of foreign exchange volatility stemming from changes in the Federal Reserve's rate path.
The yuan experienced sharp bouts of depreciation earlier this year, whipsawed by geopolitical headwinds that pushed up the dollar, concerns about domestic growth and rate differentials with the U.S., following back-to-back BOK rate increases in July and August, the yuan has regained some ground. Last month, it reached the strongest levels in 13 months against the greenback. In the report, the BOK reiterated that it stands ready to tighten further if needed. The domestic economy is expected to maintain solid growth, while inflation is likely to remain above the target for a considerable period, it said, flagging financial stability risks from rising home prices in Seoul and growing household debt. Policymakers also underscored the need to stay vigilant to the potential spillover of the semiconductor boom into inflation via the wealth effects as wages go up and consumers spend more. The Bank of Korea's next rate-setting meeting is set for October 22nd. And on to our next story. U.S. economy. A tiny shift in the inflation rate could decide the Fed's next move. Fed officials, increasingly divided over where rates should go, will be watching Friday's consumer inflation report closely. By Nick Timmerhouse. A single reading of consumer prices Friday morning could determine whether the Federal Reserve raises interest rates next week. Fed officials have been divided all summer over whether interest rates are high enough to bring inflation down to their 2% goal. Price readings were firmer than expected through the spring before easing in June and July. Friday's Consumer Price Index report from the Labor Department will show whether that improvement marks the turn most officials have been forecasting or another false start for an inflation rate that has run above target for 5 years. Economists expect core prices, which exclude volatile food and energy items, rose 0.2% in August. The gap between a number that forces the Fed's hand and one that lets it wait may be as slim as a tenth of a percentage point. The Fed held rates steady at its last meeting in July. Three officials dissented in favor of raising rates, and others have since said they could join them if inflation doesn't improve. Chairman Kevin Warsh moved toward that camp in his speech at the Fed's Jackson Hole conference last month, saying he saw little evidence that borrowing conditions were restraining the economy and that the summer's better readings hadn't convinced him the underlying trend was improving. Warsh didn't say what exactly would satisfy him. That has left markets effectively testing the new chairman, said Vincent Reinhardt, a former senior Fed economist. They have priced in an increase he never promised, and he can neither deliver it nor explain why not. Investors now put the odds of an increase next week at around 60%. Up from 35% before the speech. This is the double dog daring you. This is a straight schoolyard, said Reinhardt, chief economist at BNY Investments. Investors have also taken their cues from Warsh's colleagues. Fed Governor Christopher Waller last week argued against rushing into a rate increase if the August figures show inflation continuing to slow. He suggested he would vote to hold steady if core prices rose 0.2% in August and would support an increase if the number comes in hot. What's the cost of waiting one meeting, Waller said last week. You want to take a chance to see if disinflation continues, but I'm not taking a big chance on it. Officials who favor an increase say the risks ahead matter more than the last two or three readings. A war that has kept energy prices elevated for 6 months, new tariffs and an AI build-out straining supply will keep pressure on prices, they argue, whatever August shows. The decision is easier at either extreme. A soft number on Friday would validate Fed staff projections that monthly inflation readings should decelerate to levels consistent with 2% inflation now that tariff effects have worked through the system. A hot number would say the opposite, that the summer's improvement didn't stick and leave Warsh with little room to hold.
It has the ambiguous middle that could create a bind, a number soft enough to justify waiting, but not soft enough to convince investors who have leaned toward an increase. Holding their risks, putting Warsh back where July left him, explaining a decision with an unsatisfying rationale, the problem his Jackson Hole speech resolved. Warsh has argued for years that the Fed shouldn't tell markets what would prompt its next move, and he told the audience in Wyoming he was committed to a discipline rather than a decision. The effect was to convince investors that a rate increase was coming while leaving them to work out for themselves what would produce one. The dependence on a single report is at odds with what Warsh has said about how the Fed should work, but the alternative isn't obvious, said William English, a former senior Fed official now at the Yale School of Management. What else can policy depend on? It has to depend in the end on the data and your interpretation of the data, he said. Moreover, a monthly print isn't self-explaining. Officials have to strip out special factors to get at the underlying trend, which is what Warsh said at Jackson Hole he was watching. What Warsh wants remains an open question. Stephen Blitz, chief U.S. economist at T.S. Lombard, doesn't think Warsh wants to raise rates next week, and read the Jackson Hole speech as an effort to reassure investors who would question his commitment to bringing inflation down. Unless the data puts him in a corner where he absolutely has no choice but to hike, he will find a way not to hike, he said. Joseph LaVergorna, a former Trump administration treasury official who is now chief economist at SMBC Americas, heard the opposite. The breadth of the speech convinced him Warsh is serious about getting inflation down, and that seriousness has to start somewhere. Unless the data are very weak, I didn't think there was any way the Fed wasn't going to hike in September, he said. Waiting for a tame CPI reading as the rationale for holding, he said, misses what Warsh actually emphasized, that it is the underlying trend that matters and the trend is still too high. And on to our next story. Markets and finance, commodities and futures. Data centers light fire under uranium prices. Long-term prices are at their highest level in at least 18 years, by Rhiannon Hoyle. Data centers have helped push up copper prices to record highs. Some commodity market participants think they can drive uranium prices higher, too. The spot price of U-308 is a lightly processed concentrate known as yellowcake that is used to make fuel for nuclear reactors, is at its highest since early February, according to market data firm UxC. At almost $90 a pound, it is as much as five times more than sellers were fetching at the lowest parts of the downturn that followed the Fukushima reactor meltdowns in 2011. Long-term prices

Finland, extending the life of its Loviisa nuclear power plant. On a recent call with executives of BHP Group, Barrenjoey analyst Glenn Lockhart asked if the world's biggest miner has become more bullish about uranium. "I would have thought it has many of the attributes of copper," Lockhart put to the BHP executives, drawing parallels between uranium and the industrial metal that is central to the miners' growth plans. BHP produces uranium at its copper mining operations in South Australia and has a new chief executive officer at the helm. In response to Lockhart, CEO Brandon Craig described uranium as very attractive, although at this stage only as a byproduct to be favored commodities such as copper. The exchange reflects the renaissance underway in the uranium market, which spent a decade in the doldrums after the Fukushima meltdowns. The tailwinds for uranium prices extend beyond data centers and the boom in artificial intelligence. Countries are investing in new power projects to meet energy security goals and phase out fossil fuels such as coal, which are blamed for emitting greenhouse gases into the atmosphere. Uranium supply growth has lagged market expectations, analysts say. UBS sees market deficits swelling into the 2030s and beyond. Production costs are also under pressure industry-wide, says Mirzan Yusupov, CEO of major producer Kazatomprom. "New realities are signaling that the era of cheap uranium is fading away," Yusupov said. Jonathan Hines, president of market data firm UXC, sees such trends drawing a wide array of first-time attendees to the World Nuclear Symposium, the industry's largest annual conference. They include aspiring uranium suppliers as well as small advanced and micro reactor, or SAMR, developers, nuclear reactor supply chain firms, and investors, he said. "The traditional market will want to get a feel for how serious these new players are, both potential future buyers and sellers of uranium, and what this portends for the long term in terms of changing market dynamics," Hines says. The London gathering is taking place against one of the most bullish market backdrops in years. Jefferies last week raised its long-term uranium price forecast by 36% to $95 a pound. In the shorter term, analysts at Citi think uranium could jump to $140 a pound by late 2027. There are reasons for caution regarding both demand and supply. Nuclear power development across the West has been slow. Several mining projects are in development that could progressively add to global uranium supply over the next 5 years. Any slowdown in data center expansions due to a public backlash could also delay the development of new reactors, said UXC's Hines. "While constructive over the medium to long term, we acknowledge near-term macro headwinds remain difficult to ignore," UBS said. The spot price has been volatile since approaching $100 a pound earlier this year, it said. For BHP, the decision not to invest more heavily in uranium, in big part, reflects the market size at around $10 billion concurrently, Citi analysts said. Citi says the market would need at least to triple in size to appeal more to the miner, growth that could take 2 or 3 decades. And on to our next story. World, Middle East. With close calls on U.S. warships, Iran shows new appetite for escalation. Tehran's forces are taking aim at the U.S. Navy in a way they haven't done since the start of the war. By Georgi Kanchev, Shelby Holiday, and Costas Paris. Iran is increasingly trying to escalate its conflict with the U.S. as it seeks to break a stalemate in the Strait of Hormuz that is strangling its economy. At least 3 times in the past week, Iranian forces have launched missiles at American warships, including an aircraft carrier, taking direct aim at the U.S. Navy in a way it hasn't done since the start of the war. Iran also fired a large missile salvo at U.S. forces stationed in Jordan on Wednesday. The attempted strikes on warships have led to much closer calls than previous attempts,
with Iran using

maneuverable warheads, people familiar with the attacks said. The warships evaded the attacks, said U.S. Central Command, which is responsible for the Middle East. Still, the attacks have left American officials increasingly concerned that Iran has improved its ability to target ships, perhaps with help from Russia or China, the people said. The attacks are pushing the war into a more perilous phase. A hit on an American warship would almost certainly trigger a fierce U.S. response and risk reigniting a full-scale war. The gamble is a significant step up from the measured attacks Iran has been carrying out for weeks against commercial ships in the Strait and less sensitive U.S. targets in Kuwait, Bahrain, and Jordan. Iran continued to fire at U.S. warships even after the U.S. struck Iranian tankers in response. Iran has grown more aggressive as the vice around its economy tightens. 19 U.S. Navy ships are enforcing a blockade that has shut down its oil exports. New U.S. sanctions have disrupted Tehran's finances, sending its currency tumbling and forcing cuts to fuel subsidies. Iran is escalating because they don't see other options, said Mark Sievers, a former U.S. ambassador to Oman, which sits across the Strait of Hormuz. They're under tremendous pressure from the blockade and the new sanctions. For Tehran, the aim is less to match U.S. military than to make the status quo untenable, analysts said. Washington can destroy launchers and clear mines, but Tehran's threat to warships and commerce are aimed at forcing the U.S. to use up its shrinking inventories of missile interceptors to defend its assets and repeatedly weigh the price of retaliation. Iran has carried out the attacks on the warships with medium-range ballistic missiles, which travel hundreds of miles at extremely high speeds, launched from various sites within Iran, the people familiar with the attacks said. The missiles have been armed with advanced technologies and are capable of maneuvering in flight toward moving targets, making them a greater threat than other Iranian weapons, the people said. Iran would see value even in the risk that would accompany a successful strike on a U.S. warship, said Alice Gower, partner at Azure Strategy, a political risk advisory firm in London. Damaging an American vessel could rattle markets in Gulf states while forcing President Trump to choose between a costly retaliation and appearing weak ahead of the midterm elections. In both cases, Iran sees an upside, she said. The attacks are unlikely to affect the strength of the U.S. blockade, which could be moved farther from Iran without compromising its effectiveness, former officials and analysts said. Certainly, the defense of the ships is a primary consideration, said retired Vice Admiral John Miller, who commanded U.S. naval forces in the Middle East. We can move our ships further away if we think they're in some sort of danger and still maintain the blockade. The new round of fighting began at the end of August when U.S. forces struck Iranian targets after Tehran tried to lay mines in the Strait of Hormuz. Iran retaliated against U.S. forces with oil tankers. The renewed attacks shattered a month of relative calm in the conflict, sent oil prices sharply higher, and heightened the risk of drawing regional states deeper into the conflict. On Wednesday, UK Maritime Trade Operations, or UKMTO, which is affiliated with the Royal Navy, said it had received reports of several merchant ships struck in the Persian Gulf and the Gulf of Oman, which are located on either side of the strait. Tehran had said it would act against threats and has announced plans for a new exclusion zone around the approaches to Hormuz, where Iran would seek to restrict shipping. The battle will continue, Iran's Revolutionary Guard said Wednesday. There are also clear signs the economic pressure fueling Iran's escalatory shift is mounting. The U.S. naval blockade has strangled Iranian oil exports from the Persian Gulf, and Tehran's offshore stockpiles feeding China are running out fast. No Iranian crude has crossed the blockade since it was reinstated by the U.S. Navy in mid-July, according to ship tracker Kepler.
The squeeze is depriving Tehran of its main source of foreign currency, exacerbating the economic crisis as the value of the Iranian rial plunges and inflation runs at more than 80% year over year. The International Monetary Fund forecasts a 5.4% economic contraction this year, the country's worst since the 1980s. At the same time, other Gulf producers have kept significant volumes flowing despite the conflict. The U.S. is guiding convoys through the Strait of Hormuz, and Saudi Arabia and the United Arab Emirates are routing more crude through pipelines that bypass the waterway. That makes Hormuz even more important to Tehran's hardliners. If they lose an already weakened ability to disrupt traffic through the waterway, they lose one of the few remaining ways to impose costs on the U.S. and its regional partners. Maintaining the ability to threaten the strait and the American military forces needed to protect it? You're listening to the Wall Street Journal on Sun Sounds of Arizona, read by your volunteer broadcaster, Cicely Tiernan. Remains central both to Iran's military strategy and to its bargaining position in any future talks. Hormuz is an immediate concern and the primary battlefield, but it is also the greatest point of leverage that Tehran has, Gower said. It's not going to be easily given up. It is the jewel in the crown. That dynamic also raises the risk of drawing Gulf states deeper into the conflict as they absorb mounting economic and security costs from a confrontation they are trying to avoid. The more Washington attacks Iranian energy exports, the greater the incentive for Iran to make the costs of the conflict felt beyond its own borders, Gower said. And on to our next story. Exclusive Middle East. Trump's top advisors confront possibility that Iran war lasts through end of term. The president still says he expects the war will end immediately after midterm elections this fall. By Alexander Ward, Shelby Holliday, and Michael R. Gordon. Top White House advisors have raised privately with President Trump the prospect that the Iran war could drag on through the remainder of his term, U.S. officials said, a message at odds with Trump's public assurances of a swift victory. In the Oval Office and Situation Room, Vice President J.D. Vance, Secretary of State Marco Rubio, and others have discussed with the president that Tehran could continue to resist U.S. pressure under the blockade and other military tactics, potentially extending the conflict past Inauguration Day in January 2029, the officials said. The closed-door discussions come as Trump told reporters Wednesday that the war will end immediately after the midterm elections in November because they can't hold out any longer. A years-long conflict would strain military resources and risk long-term disruptions to global oil markets in the midst of a U.S. presidential election in 2028. Vance and Rubio are both considered presidential election hopefuls, although neither has said whether they will run. Trump, who returned to power vowing not to start forever wars in the Middle East, has said he isn't worried about political headwinds facing his party despite the war impacting the price of crude oil. Gas prices averaged $4.22 a gallon on Wednesday, according to AAA, up from $4.01 a month ago and $3.19 a year ago. Trump often speaks privately with aides of his desire for a quick resolution to the war, which is in its 7th month and has killed 18 service members, the officials said. But Trump also supports a long-term economic siege using a naval blockade and sanctions in a bid to force the regime to dismantle its nuclear program. Treasury Secretary Scott Bessent has portrayed the new strategy, dubbed Operation Economic Outcast, as an alternative to major combat operations. President Trump has destroyed Iran's military capabilities and is crippling what's left of its abysmal economy with the most powerful naval blockade in world history and crushing sanctions, White House spokeswoman Olivia Wales said. Only President Trump knows what he will do and when.
the private acknowledgement by top aides that the military conflict could drag on for years cuts against Trump's assurances that the U.S. has already defeated Iran's forces and that the regime will soon surrender. Last week, Vance told reporters that he wouldn't call the current military conflict a war, despite the ongoing blockade and intermittent attacks. Vance added that he wasn't sure when hostilities would end, refusing to provide an artificial timeline for Iran to exploit. It would be irresponsible for us to write out our strategy and our timeline for an Iranian nation that simply cannot honor its commitments and cannot stop shooting at commercial ships, Vance told reporters. Iran has lashed out at the U.S.-led pressure campaign with missile strikes in protest, suggesting periodic military skirmishes in the Strait of Hormuz will be difficult to avoid. The U.S. on Tuesday destroyed 5 Iranian tankers after Tehran targeted several U.S. military ships. All of the attacks have failed, the U.S. military said, but officials describe some of them as close calls. Defense Secretary Pete Hegseth has already extended some Middle East troop deployments into 2027, the Wall Street Journal has reported, providing Trump with military options as the conflict drags on. A Defense Department official declined to comment on future operations. The Pentagon has planned to extend the deployment of some air defense units in the Middle East with no firm end date, according to people familiar with the matter. The units, part of some 50,000 troops deployed to the region, are spread across the Gulf to shoot down missiles and drones. A third Marine Expeditionary Unit is preparing to deploy to the region this fall, a U.S. official said, signaling a continuing rotation of the amphibious units that operate from a group of warships. The 31st Marine Expeditionary Unit arrived in the region in March and was replaced by the 11th Marine Expeditionary Unit in June. The Pentagon is also rotating Air Force fighter squadrons in the region with Air National Guard F-16s replacing warplanes that are returning to the U.S. base at Avano, Italy. Analysts say it makes sense that the Trump administration might be settling in for a lengthy fight. The U.S. naval blockade is unlikely to produce a decisive outcome in the near or even medium term, so the only realistic use of this tool would have to be predicated on plans for a long-term siege, said Suzanne Maloney, an Iran expert and vice president for foreign policy at the Brookings Institution think tank in Washington. Even then, its prospects for success are dubious, mainly because of the unintended consequences, she added, such as attacks on energy and economic targets in the Gulf states. Among the consequences of a years-long blockade and military presence in the Middle East is the diversion of resources from Europe and Asia. U.S. officials are also increasingly concerned about the regime's ability to adapt its attacks and reconstitute its supply of missiles, drones, radar, and other military equipment. Washington can keep grinding Iran down at a manageable cost, while Tehran can shift much of the pain onto its population and still protect the institutions essential to regime survival, said Ali Vaez, an Iran expert at the International Crisis Group consulting firm. Everyone pays, but neither leadership is yet paying enough to accept the other side's terms. And on to our next story. Exclusive autos. Ford CEO says transportation secretary has basic misunderstandings in letter. Exchange shows how politically sensitive the question of Chinese automakers breaking into the U.S. has become, by Ryan Felton. Ford Motor Chief Executive Jim Farley strongly rejected claims from Transportation Secretary Sean Duffy that the automaker was growing overly reliant on Chinese car companies, including through its business tie-ups overseas and a battery plant in Michigan. These are basic misunderstandings, mistruths, whatever word you want to use that can be cleared up in a simple 5-minute call, Farley said in a Wednesday interview with the Wall Street Journal. Farley said Duffy's comments, made public in a letter Tuesday, mischaracterized Ford's operations. Duffy accused Ford,
of actively intertwining its futures with Chinese state-backed enterprises, including a plant that licenses technologies from Chinese battery giant CATL. We're not enabling the Chinese to come here. Farley said, actually, you could argue the opposite is the case. A transportation department spokesman declined to comment beyond Duffy's letter. Ford is a great American company and has done a tremendous job on increasing investments domestically and shoring production back to the U.S. The White House's Rapid Response 47 account posted on X Wednesday evening. The exchange illustrates the continuing friction in Washington and beyond over the potential for Chinese automakers to enter the U.S. market, which industry executives have described as an existential threat to American companies' long-term viability. It also represents an inconsistency in how the Trump administration has portrayed Ford's business strategy. Commerce Secretary Howard Lutnick recently praised Ford's investments for bringing thousands of jobs back to America, while the White House recently touted the automaker's battery plant investment that Duffy had singled out. We have great relationships with them that are informal, where we can call each other in either direction, Farley said, and we've never been surprised like this. In his letter to Farley, Duffy said Ford intentionally chooses to deepen operational dependencies on strategic competitors. Duffy added that companies like Ford are expected to out-innovate competitors instead of relying on them. Most major automakers, including Ford, have backed pending legislation to ban China's upstart companies from making or selling cars in the U.S., but they are increasingly working together with Chinese competitors in overseas markets where Chinese car makers have gobbled up market share. Under a deal with Chinese automaker Geely, Ford's plant in Spain will be used to make Geely vehicles for Europe, and the two companies will co-develop an SUV for overseas sales. Those vehicles aren't intended for the U.S. market, Farley said. China's car makers have been effectively boxed out of expanding in the U.S. because of hefty tariffs and a ban on Chinese connected vehicle software. Ford took a bruising hit on its EV investments last year, taking an expected $19.5 billion in charges. The company is repurposing battery plant capacity for a new energy storage subsidiary that it launched this year with an initial $2 billion investment. Ford has long staked a claim as the U.S.'s top vehicle manufacturer and employer of hourly auto workers. About 80% of the vehicles sold by the company in the U.S. are built in the country. Duffy said in his letter that Farley proposed a framework to U.S. officials earlier this year at the Detroit Auto Show to facilitate the creation of joint ventures in America for companies to build cars with Chinese car makers. Farley said Ford didn't propose such a framework, no period, Farley said. That's flatly wrong. Ford does not propose any framework described in the letter. We are America's car company. While it's outspoken about the threat China's car makers pose to the American auto industry, Ford has also acknowledged that Ford needs to work with those competitors in some capacity to maintain an edge around the world. Farley said the battery plant in Marshall, Michigan, is owned and operated by Ford. Batteries produced there will be used to power future electric vehicles. I sure would love the secretary to come to Marshall, Michigan, and to Louisville, like others in the administration, to see our breakthrough technology innovated here in the U.S., Farley said. And on to our next story. Exclusive business. Could laser fusion tech be used to shoot down missiles and drones? Defense company RTX is working with fusion energy startup Exmer, using technology that harks back to the Cold War era, by Jennifer Hiller. Fusion energy has been an elusive clean energy dream for years. Now it could play a new role in modern warfare. Fusion startup Exmer Energy is working with aerospace and defense company RTX to develop pulsed laser weapons to shoot down drone swarms, missiles, or other threats.
The companies have a roughly $50 million development agreement that includes an investment by RTX into the Denver-based startup. Exmer is working on a gas laser fusion system that in many ways harks back to a Cold War-era technology program. The pairing would combine recent advances in laser fusion technology with the need to develop cheaper ways to defend against missiles or drones, which have emerged as a key weapon in wars in Ukraine and the Middle East. The details. RTX and Exmer say they are developing a prototype for a pulsed ultraviolet laser system about the size of a shipping container that could be moved from place to place. They aim for an initial demonstration within 2 years. Because Exmer's laser system would run on electricity, it offers what Juan de Bedo, chief technology officer at RTX, called an infinite magazine depth. The system operates very nicely to kind of thin out these low-cost drones that are starting to pop up, de Bedo added. Exmer was founded in 2021 and has raised nearly $200 million from investors including Bill Gates, Breakthrough Energy Ventures, and Lorraine Powell, Jobs Emerson Collective. The Department of Energy awarded the company $9 million through a program meant to advance fusion development. Co-founders Connor Galloway and Alexander Velez met in 2004 as undergraduate roommates at the Massachusetts Institute of Technology. They later worked together as graduate students at Los Alamos National Laboratory, where they dug through Cold War archives and Soviet research papers about laser fusion. During the 1980s, researchers for the Defense Department and National Labs worked on high-power, gas-based Exmer lasers designed to shoot down missiles for then-President Ronald Reagan's Strategic Defense Initiative, which came to be known as Star Wars. Interest in funding faded after the end of the Cold War, and the program was canceled in the early 1990s. Exmer lasers are used in semiconductor manufacturing, but the government's work on laser fusion for energy and managing the country's nuclear weapons stockpile shifted to glass lasers instead. Galloway and Velez returned to the idea around 2020, when it appeared that interest in the technology and demand for electricity was rising. We realized that no one was actually pursuing the approach to fusion that we thought was going to work, and so ultimately that's what led to Exmer, said Velez, who serves as president and chief technology officer. The context. Fusion, the reaction that powers the sun, has long been considered the ultimate clean energy prize. Potentially limitless electricity without greenhouse gases or radioactive waste. There has been growing enthusiasm for the technology following a 2022 breakthrough at Lawrence Livermore National Laboratory, where researchers were able to create a fusion reaction that produced more energy than it consumed. Exmer fusion design would build on the National Lab's work and try to bring down costs. Instead of passing light through costly specialized glass that gets damaged, the design relies on Exmer lasers that use a gas mixture. The company has built what it calls the largest privately owned laser system in the world in Denver. The weapons work with RTX will complement Exmer's efforts to create a commercial fusion power plant by 2035, said Galloway, who is chief executive and chief science officer. It would provide the company with some near-term revenue, something that has been lacking for most companies pursuing fusion energy. Galloway said the companies have been talking for about a year. What we converged on was a plan to integrate our technology with RTX, where we are building the laser systems and the light sources, he said. RTX technology, DeBo said, would point and track and provide the command and control. And on to our next story. Artificial intelligence. How would AI actually kill us all? What to know about the AI doomsday debate. A growing chorus of AI researchers say the technology could wipe out humans, even if all the bots want to do is make paper clips. By Sam Schreckner. Anthropic researcher Jacob Coxon resigned this week,
saying his former employer and its rival OpenAI are racing to build technologies that could kill us all by the end of the decade. In case anyone thought Coxon was alone in his views, a current Anthropic employee chimed in minutes later to confirm, "We really do earnestly believe AI could kill all humans," wrote Evan Hubinger, whose job at Anthropic is to lead research about steering and controlling future artificial intelligence systems. Hubner put the extinction risk over the next decade at over 10%. In response, many humans are now asking two questions. How could that happen? And why would people who think AI is a real and growing threat build it anyway? Here's what you need to know about the doomsday debate about AI. What are the doomsdayers worried will happen? So-called doomers aren't usually worried that the Terminator movies will come true, with robots actively trying to exterminate people. Their concerns fall mostly into two buckets, loss of control and human misuse. In one, highly intelligent AI agents capable of copying and improving themselves start pursuing their own goals and destroy humanity in the process. In the other, a nefarious human enlists a capable AI to do something, like create novel viruses that wipe us all out. There are also catastrophic scenarios that fall short of extinction, such as a massive cyber attacks that take down power grids or financial systems and lead to a breakdown in the human social order. How could loss of control lead to human extinction? In short, with AI systems pursuing goals in ways that ignore or conflict with human well-being, something researchers call misalignment. Research has shown that AI models in the lab can learn power-seeking behavior and take steps to avoid being shut down, such as attempting to copy themselves to another server. Taken to the extreme, misaligned AI models could see killing humans simply as a necessary step toward accomplishing their goals. In one scenario, hypothesized by researchers, a malevolent AI system could spread a secret bioweapon and trigger it with a chemical spray, or it could trick two nuclear powers into war. One common thought experiment is that a superintelligent machine told to maximize paperclip production could in time decide to turn all matter on Earth into paperclips, humans included. Who really thinks this? Among other people, founders of OpenAI and Anthropic. Both companies started out with the mission of developing AI in a way that avoids catastrophe and have attracted many employees who share that mission. Anthropic chief executive Dario Amodei last year said at an Axios event that he thought there was a 25% chance things will go really, really badly. "We have always been transparent that AI will bring both enormous benefits and unprecedented risks. To address these risks, we continue to build models with some of the strongest safeguards in the industry," Anthropic said in a statement. "This work is also why we believe the world would benefit from the industry adopting a lawful, verifiable way to work together to pace how we release powerful models." A number of researchers have in recent years left OpenAI, citing concerns that they believe the company wasn't taking safety seriously enough. Daniel Kojo-Teleyo, a former OpenAI researcher, founded the AI Futures Project, which last year published AI 2027, a scenario in which superintelligent AI systems marginalize people and by the mid-2030s decide humans are an inconvenience and exterminate them. But maybe AI won't mind having people around. That would be good, right? Not necessarily. Not all loss of control risk involves human extinction. Some researchers worried about AI safety will also cite enfeeblement as a risk, a WALL-E future in which humans gradually cede control to machines and eventually become unable to define or even understand our destiny. Others have speculated that AI systems might treat future humans the way humans treat animals, keeping them as pets or even bioengineering them into something new. These fears have been around for years. Why are they suddenly getting more attention? Following the release of models capable of taking more action independently,
a series of recent events have validated some of the AI doomers' theories. A swarm of advanced AI agents inside OpenAI hacked into the AI platform Hugging Face, gained control of computer servers, and tried to cover tracks about what they had done. In another case, AI agents from Anthropic escaped from a UK government test and attempted to trick a real human into approving malicious computer code. All this is coming at the same time as Anthropic and OpenAI say they are close to developing AI systems that could improve themselves without human input, called recursive self-improvement. What is the industry doing about this? Current AI safety efforts focus largely on training systems to behave well and improving the monitoring of how models reason while pursuing their goals, something documented in what is referred to as chain of thought. But those efforts have faced challenges. Last week, OpenAI said its new Astra model was better at sanitizing its chain of thought, raising fears that future AI models could reason in both ways opaque to humans. Both Anthropic and OpenAI are researching how they will make sure superintelligent AI models remain aligned, but both say they don't have yet a reliable way to do so. A number of prominent companies and individuals have called for new mechanisms that would allow AI labs and countries to slow down development in a coordinated way to buy time for alignment research. If it is so dangerous, why are the companies building it anyway? Both Anthropic and OpenAI say they think they will be able to manage the risks so that humanity can benefit from AI tools. Many individuals involved in the AI race have also said they see the arrival of superintelligence as inevitable, with the only questions being who controls it and what it is used for. There is also a national security angle. Both companies have said they want to ensure that the U.S. controls the most powerful AI rather than an authoritarian regime. What is the government doing about it? The White House recently asked top model developers to voluntarily submit their models to the government for testing up to 30 days before they are released, but it hasn't publicly released information about the process. Lawmakers from both parties have proposed many bills to address rogue AI systems. Representative Nathan Moran, Republican Texas, and Representative Ted Lieu, Democrat California, recently introduced a bill that would require developers of powerful models to have kill switches. Other bills require AI companies to report serious safety incidents to the federal government and would mandate national security officials test models before they are released publicly. But none of these bills have gotten much traction, and the Trump administration has shown a preference for minimal regulation. And that's all we have time for today. That brings us to the end of today's edition of the Wall Street Journal. I'm Cicely Tiernan, your volunteer broadcaster on Sun Sounds of Arizona. 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
1: 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My name is Steve Jack, and today we'll read from the September 2026 football preview issue of Sports Illustrated. We'll start off this hour with articles about the college football season. First, number one, Jeremiah Smith. The nation's top player trusted Ohio State's unmatched track record as college football's ultimate wide receiver factory. Now he may be the best the Buckeyes have ever produced at the position. Jeremiah Smith is written by Pat Ford, and there are a couple of photos at the top of the page. One shows a photo of Smith holding the ball with one hand to his side as he runs in for a touchdown. And then another is a profile photo of Smith with his silver helmet covered in Buckeyes. And the caption, right route. Smith will likely be the seventh Buckeyes receiver drafted in the first round over the last 6 years. Again, Jeremiah Smith, written by Pat Ford. It had come down to signing day, and even after the commitment announcement, it wasn't over. On December 20th, 2023, in Hollywood, Florida, Jeremiah Smith put an Ohio State hat on his head in the gym at Chaminade Madonna College Preparatory and did a round of interviews. Up in Columbus, Ryan Day was informed during his press conference that day that Smith had formally agreed to join his program, and the Buckeyes coach feigned a knee-buckling collapse at the podium in relief. That seemed to end a sustained chase of the highest-rated wide receiver in the history of recruiting outlet 247 Sports Rankings. Smith had committed to Ohio State a year earlier, but other schools, particularly in the Sunshine State, were not discouraged. He was among the most well-traveled prospects ever, according to his recruitment timeline on the website, making 10 visits to Miami, 9 to Florida State, 5 to Florida, and 7 to Ohio State. 10 other schools got at least one campus visit from Smith. The drama dissipated after he put on the hat, at least publicly, but his paperwork didn't come in at Ohio State for several more hours. At that point, it was in the hands of his agent, finalizing the details of his NIL, says Brett Goetz, founder of South Florida Express, Smith's 7-on-7 team. But he was real close on signing day to flipping to Miami. After South Florida-based recruiting analyst John Garcia completed a video interview with Smith about Ohio State, he started getting calls from people telling him the hometown Hurricanes were still pitching. Garcia says Smith turned off his phone and his father, Chris, stopped answering calls. It was a fiasco, Garcia says. Miami really turned up the heat that day. Every option was exhausted to try to flip him. Smith has South Florida in his soul. He came home this summer to hold a free youth football camp, and he counts two pieces of property there among his investments. I mean, that's what made me who I am today, he says of his roots. But he had to leave home to be the best player he can be. The allure of joining the most prestigious position group in college football was too strong to overcome. He's next, prophesied a former Ohio State wide receiver Jackson Smith in Jigba in June 2023. Smith hasn't just become the school's next great wideout heading into his junior season. He might be the best yet. Unless something unforeseen and unfortunate happens between now and the 2027 NFL draft, Smith will extend the Buckeyes' streak of seasons with a first-round wide receiver selection to 6 years. Garrett Wilson and Chris Olive started the run in 2022, with Smith and Jigba following in 23, Marvin Harrison Jr. in 2024, Amika Egbuka in 25, and Carnell Tate this past spring. Needless to say, the stars of the position group at Ohio State, known as Zone 6, as in end zone 6 points, have translated extremely well to the NFL. After leading the league in yards receiving and helping Seattle to the Super Bowl title, Smith and Jigba signed the biggest wide receiver contract in league history in the offseason, with $120 million guaranteed money and $168.6 million in total value. Wilson signed a deal worth up to $130 million to remain with the Jets. Olev was eighth in the NFL in yards receiving last season with the Saints. Ngbuka had an instant impact as a rookie with 938 yards receiving for the Buccaneers. The highest draftees of the group, Harrison and Tate, were both picked at number 4 by the Cardinals and Titans, respectively. Even in a quarterback-heavy 2027 draft and a quarterback-starved league, Smith might beat that. He should be the number 1 pick, says Olive. When you've got that much talent and you work hard, there's no limit on him. He has no ceiling. Entering the cafeteria at the Woody Hayes Athletic Center after a summer workout, Smith is the personification of a bad matchup. He's 6'3", 225 pounds, bigger and still as fast as ever. He was the first freshman to win the program's Iron Buckeye Award for off-season workouts, and he's won it twice more since then. Jeremiah's talent has been well documented, but what people don't always see is how hard he works, Day says. He's relentless in everything he does, and he's earned everything that's come his way. Obsessive training has been a way of life for Smith since he was a child, when the slap of rejection lit a fire within. His avatar on X is a picture of Michael Jordan, quite likely because Smith has his own Jordan-esque story of an unsuccessful tryout for a team as a child. At age 7, he didn't make the cut for the Miami Gardens Ravens. I took a year off, came back, and was the best player ever since on that team, Smith says. A little motivation. He ran sprints up a hill in Broward County, always beating the other neighborhood kids. He jumped rope. He learned the nuances of playing wide receiver, route running, separating coming off the line of scrimmage, recognizing defenses, and also developed a flair for the spectacular. The one-handed catches that have become famous at Ohio State began long before college. Even in an area awash in talent, word began to spread in youth football circles about the fast, rangy kid known as JJ. I kept hearing his name, says Getz, who has had many college and NFL stars come through South Florida Express, such as Geno Smith, Amari Cooper, and Ryan Shazier. When I got to watch him, he was elite as a young kid. There's just guys that are physically better. We had a lot of great players, and then there's guys on another level. But with the ones that are physically better, they don't always have it mentally. JJ had both. He's very humble, very quiet. He's not into partying. He's just about football. Says Garcia, he might have the best combination of God-given ability and mental focus that I've come across. In February 2021, Miami, coached by Manny Diaz at the time, offered Smith a scholarship, not even 3 months after his 15th birthday. So did Georgia. The rest of the nation jumped on board shortly thereafter. That October, a South Florida Express trip to a competition in Ohio and an unofficial visit to Ohio State laid the groundwork for his career path. Brian Hartline, the recruiting force behind the program's whiteout legacy, locked in on Smith. As soon as Ohio State jumped in, it was going to be hard for anyone to really challenge them, Garcia says. After enrolling early in January 2024, video video from spring practices emerged showing Smith running past older defensive backs and catching long bombs. Even at a school with plenty of other receiving talent, it was clear he was going to play a starring role in his first year. School records began falling quickly, starting with Hall of Famer Chris Carter's freshman receiving marks. Smith racked up 76 catches for 1,315 yards and 15 touchdowns in his first season. He was unstoppable in the first two games of Ohio State's charge through the 12-team college football playoff to the national title, scoring twice against both Tennessee and Oregon. In the CFP championship game against Notre Dame, a clever play call by OSU offensive coordinator Chip Kelly resulted in a wide-open walk-in touchdown for Smith, but his biggest play in that game and in the season did not result in 6 points. Having lost momentum and clinging to a one-score lead with fewer than 3 minutes remaining, Kelly and Day went bold on a 3rd-and-11 play from Ohio State's own 34-yard line. They told quarterback Will Howard to chuck it deep to the Buckeyes' best player. And there's a photograph of Smith looking over his shoulder as the ball floats into his outstretched hands. And the caption, "The Game Management." Last November, Smith helped the Buckeyes break a 4-game losing streak to Michigan with a second quarter 35-yard TD catch. Smith's thought process when the call came in? "Just catch the damn ball," he says with a laugh. "That's all I was thinking." He caught the damn ball for a gain of 56 yards after streaking past Fighting Irish cornerback Christian Gray, setting up the clinching field goal, a national title that seemed highly unlikely after the Buckeyes' disaster against Michigan to end the regular season. The unranked Wolverines won 13-10 to knock OSU out of the Big Ten title game was secured. If freshmen were eligible for the draft, somebody would have taken Smith in the first round. Instead, he had to come back to school with a new coordinator, Hartline, and a new quarterback, Julian Sayin. Ohio State was undefeated and number one before being upset by Indiana in the conference championship game, then watched the Hoosiers complete an improbable 16-0 run. And there's another photograph. This shows Brian Hartline at practice talking with Smith, who's in his helmets, no pads, and the caption, "Vision Quest." Now at USF, Hartline, above with Smith, built Ohio State's vaunted receiving core. "That's a great football team right there," Smith says of Indiana. "They showed us some stuff that had us confused a little bit, but we'll see them again this year, and hopefully it'll be a different outcome." Ohio State was still considered one of the favorites to win the national title, but was shocked in the playoff quarterfinals by the school that tried so hard to sign Smith out of high school, Miami. Those two losses were by no means Smith's fault. He had 301 yards receiving in the two games, with catches of 50-plus yards in each. His 2,557 yards receiving and 27 touchdowns are the most by a Big Ten player through his first 2 years of college. But the playoff loss marked the first time Smith had finished a season without a title since 2020. So he threw himself into the off-season work with even more gusto, prepping for his last college year to be his best one. With Hartline departing to be the head coach at South Florida, Miami sensed an opportunity for one more try at landing the local prodigy who got away. Smith told On3 in the spring that he could have made $10 million easy if he had transferred, although he veered away from that number in the interview for this story. "I had a lot of teams coming at me, but I know where I wanted to be for my last season," he said. "It was a no-brainer to stay here." At age 20, Smith already has endorsement deals with Red Bull, Adidas, and KeyBank, which has its headquarters in Ohio. So he's going to finish college the way he started it, as a Buckeye. He's looking forward to a second season with San and a first season with his third offensive coordinator in 3 years. Arthur Smith, who spent 3 seasons as the Falcons coach and was most recently the Steelers OC. "I love Coach Smith, man," Jeremiah Smith says. "He's a player's coach, somebody you could always go to and talk about anything in life, no matter what it is. I mean, I respect that man so much, and he's only been here a couple of months so far. I know he's going to give us his best, and we know the offense will give him our best as well." On Smith's to-do list for 2026, more physical blocking in the run game and more yards after the catch. He wants to be an All-American, the Biletnikoff Award winner, the Big Ten Player of the Year, and a Heisman Trophy finalist. "I want to win it, but that's QB bias," he says. "I think there's a lot to prove," he says. "A lot of people still doubt me, even though I had 2 great years here. Still feel I've got a lot of doubters out there. I still got to prove a lot of people right. I got to prove a lot of people wrong." Mostly, though, he wants to be named a captain and chase another national championship. He loves to win, and he's motivated by the opportunity this team has in front of it, Day says. He understands how rare it would be to help lead a team to 2 national championships during his career. There aren't many players in college football history, including at Ohio State, who have achieved that historic feat. That's what drives him every day. Our next article, Top 25 Stars of 26. From proven quarterbacks to disruptive pass rushers to wreckers of defensive game plans, these are the players whose performances will define the upcoming season. And there's a photograph at the top of the article of Malachi Toney carrying the ball as he eludes an Indiana defender who's lying on the field behind him. "New sensation" is the caption. As a freshman last season, Malachi Toney set a Miami single-season record with 109 receptions while leading the Hurricanes program back into the spotlight. Top 25 stars of 26, the photograph was taken by Eric W. Rasko, and the article's written by Zach Coons. Number 25, K.J. Bolden, Georgia defensive back. The Dogs were last seen giving up 39 points to Ole Miss in the Sugar Bowl. But with Bolden leading the way, Georgia should once again have one of the top defenses in the country. Mateo Uiagalelei, number 24, from Oregon, a linebacker. An all-Big Ten performer as a sophomore, his stats dipped last season, but he still led a Ducks defense that allowed the 7th fewest yards per game in the FBS. Number 23, L.J. Martin, BYU running back. His 1,305 yards rushing ranked 11th in the nation in 2025. The physical runner will look to build off of a campaign in which he was named Big 12 Offensive Player of the Year. Number 22, Carter Smith, Indiana offensive tackle. Even though the Hoosiers threw the ball plenty in their CFP championship season, they allowed just 25 sacks in 16 games. One big reason was Smith, their standout left tackle, a consensus All-American and Big Ten Offensive Lineman of the Year. He did the dirty work for an offense that ranked 2nd nationally in points per game. Smith remains the backbone of a line that returns 4 starters and should again be a dominant unit. Number 21, Trey White, Texas Tech edge. The Red Raiders, after losing 6 defenders in the NFL draft, turned to the San Diego State transfer, who had 19.5 sacks and 29 tackles for loss over the last 2 seasons. Again, these are the top 25 stars of 26. Coming in at number 20, Coy Parrish, Oregon, safety. The versatile transfer had 6 interceptions and 128 combined tackles in 2 seasons at Minnesota and will fill the big shoes of Dylan Thielemann now with the NFL's Bears. Number 19, Demond Williams Jr., Washington, quarterback. Williams threw for 3,065 yards and rushed for 611 more last year with a combined 31 TDs. He needs to reduce turnovers, 8 picks, 3 fumbles, to realize his full potential. Number 18, Tyreek Tucker, Indiana, defensive tackle. The rest of the James Madison transfers who moved with Kurt Cignetti to Bloomington may be gone, but Tucker remains

wide receiver. After a second strong season at Auburn, Coleman became one of the most coveted transfers of 2026. The junior arrives in Austin as Arch Manning's new ace receiver. The wideout caught 8 touchdowns as a freshman and followed that up with 56 catches and 708 yards as his playing time increased last year. That production is especially impressive considering the quarterback play during his time with the Tigers was mediocre at best. He should blossom with Manning, who will love Coleman's speed and sure hands. Number 14, Xavier Atkins, Auburn linebacker. In his first season after transferring from LSU, Atkins was a rare bright spot for the Tigers in 2025. A regular in opponents' backfields, he led the SEC with 17 tackles for a loss. 13, Charlie Becker, Indiana wide receiver. With starting receivers Elijah Serrett and Omar Cooper Jr. gone to the NFL, Becker, who emerged in the second half of last season, will be the Hoosiers' new top target. Number 12, John Henry Daly, Michigan edge. New Wolverines coach Kyle Whittingham is thrilled. Daly followed him to Ann Arbor. In 11 games at Utah last season, the defensive end racked up 11.5 sacks and 17.5 tackles for a loss. 11, Darian Mensah of Miami, quarterback. The Duke, and before that Tulane transfer, joins the CFP runner-up, having led the ACC last year with 3,973 yards passing and 34 touchdowns against just 6 interceptions. Number 10, Kawan Lacy, Ole Miss running back. Last year, he led the FBS in carries, 306, finished second in rushing TDs, 24, and was third in yards rushing, 1,567, on his way to being named a first-team All-American. Number 9, Dylan Stewart, South Carolina, edge. After his standout freshman year, 6.5 sacks, 10.5 tackles for loss, opponents keyed in on the former 5-star recruit last season. Still, he has game-changing talent. Number 8, Dante Moore of Oregon, the quarterback. He would have been a top pick in the 2026 NFL draft, and his return to Eugene reestablished the Ducks as title contenders, but his performance in big games needs to improve. Number 7, C.J. Carr, Notre Dame. He's the quarterback. In his first season as a starter, Carr averaged 9.35 yards per passing attempt, the fourth most among FBS quarterbacks, and threw just 6 interceptions. Number 6, Colin Simmons, Texas, edge rusher. The junior already has 21 career sacks. Should he continue to develop the other aspects of his game, he could become the most impactful player in college football. Number 5, Julian Sayin, Ohio State quarterback. Sayin led the FBS in completion percentage, 77% last season. He could top that with better protection. He was sacked 10 times in his only 2 losses as a starter. Number 4, Malachi Toney, Miami wide receiver. As a freshman who was just 17 years old to begin the season, the speedster led the FBS in receptions, 109, while also making opponents shudder in runs and on pass returns. Number 3, Leonard Moore, Notre Dame cornerback. The unanimous All-American intercepted 5 passes last year while leading an Irish defense that allowed the 7th fewest TDs, 23, in the country. And as you will recall, earlier in the hour, we started off with an article about number 1 of the 25 stars of 26, Jeremiah Smith. So we let the cat out of the bag by reading about him first. But finally, at number 2, Trinidad Chambliss,
Ole Miss quarterback. The electrifying Rebels quarterback was one of the best stories of the 2025 season, as the transfer from Division II Ferris State led Ole Miss to wins against Tulane and Georgia in the college football playoff. After a legal battle that ended in him gaining a sixth year of eligibility,

0: Chambliss returns to Oxford, which means hopes are high for the Rebels' first season under coach Pete Golding. A true dual threat, last year Chambliss threw for an SEC best 3,937 yards with 22 TDs and only 3 interceptions, while running for 527 yards and 8 touchdowns. Our next article, Model for Success. For 15 seasons of coaching across 4 levels of college football, all Kurt Cignetti has done is win. Now, after guiding Indiana to the national title and a historic 16-0 season, he has no plan to alter the script. Model for Success is written by Pat Ford and starts with an illustration of Cignetti as a bobblehead. Iconic figure is our caption. Since his arrival at Indiana, the famously scowling Cignetti has won Hoosier hearts as his stature has grown among the college elite. Model for Success by Pat Ford. Consider the office desk of Kurt Cignetti, organized, fastidious, and upon inspection clearly the domain of a pre-internet mind. There is a computer, of course, but more important clues about the makeup of the 65-year-old Indiana football coach are elsewhere on its surface. It's the workspace of someone who regularly takes up a pen and writes plans and ideas down on paper, as opposed to pounding at a keyboard or tapping on a phone. On one particular day in May, there are 3 yellow legal pads on the desk, 2 off to one side, a pair of reading glasses sitting on top, the other front and center, with a black pen resting on a page of notes arranged in various groupings. The lettering is small and precise, nothing loopy or sloppy here, as if written by an architect. In one corner of the desk is a more revealing document. It is the Hoosiers' 2026 schedule, painstakingly handwritten and color-coded. Each opponent and its 2025 record are inscribed in black ink. The name of the head coach, his age, and his career record are in blue, and what teams each opponent will have faced before taking on the Hoosiers is in red. Is there another head coach in the country who would write this out himself? Also, on the right side of the desk, 3x5 note cards are taped down. Brief program philosophies are written on them in black ink. Some are commonplace bromides, the type almost every coach in America espouses. But the message on one card stands out. Softness will not be tolerated here. Find the edge. Daily hour commit all around. Cignetti is authoring a new narrative now, the sequel to a masterpiece. Indiana is not just the reigning national champion coming off the first 6-0 major college record since the 19th century. It is the most astounding success story in the history of a rigidly hierarchical sport. What had been the losingest FBS program of all time produced one of the greatest seasons of the modern era. How does anyone follow that? By approaching this year's blank page like all the previous years. The routines remain. Put nose to grindstone. Put focus on every detail. Put plan into action. Put complacency firmly to rest. Put wins on the board. Put the world on notice. Put pen to paper. So let it be written. So let it be done. And there's another photograph of Cignetti at practice watching his players in the caption, Focus Group. Cignetti's practices are short, intense, and all about us, not I. Cignetti won so many Coach of the Year awards last season that he doesn't have adequate office space to display them all. One, named after a legend in the sport, is stashed on a side counter next to a box of Starbucks coffee pods. But individual glory doesn't matter much in Sig's worldview, and what he did last year won't buy a cup of coffee this year. A lot of requests, Signetti says, of the off-season hoopla. A lot of people tugging on your time, commercial things, speaking things that come with money. But you say yes to one and you open the door. And so it was pretty much a hard no, except for driving the Indy 500 pace car and visiting the White House. It's business as usual in the building. You can't find the edge daily or hourly if you're looking backward and celebrating yourself. The Hoosiers have clearly arrived as a force in college football, but an internal wariness of what accompanies that arrival remains. Take wide receiver Nick Marsh, a high-profile, high-dollar transfer from Michigan State. The 6'3", 213-pound Marsh is an impressive talent, having caught 100 passes in two seasons for the Spartans. But the team went 9-15 in that time, including a pair of blowout losses to Indiana. When Marsh showed up for spring practice at Indiana wearing gold cleats, Signetti had an opportunity to send a message. He learned what getting your ass ripped is all about, the coach said at the time. I don't know if that happened to him very often at Michigan State. The situation was handled. Marsh got it. Signetti moved on. The gold cleats were kind of sticking out, he said. It wasn't a big deal. And there are four more photos, one of several T-shirts inspired by Signetti. I win, Signetti on another, one that echoes a pack of Marlboro cigarettes that says Signetti. Second photo of the start of the Indy 500 from above with a helicopter hovering over the starting line, and one with Coach and Donald Trump. They're holding up a jersey with Trump 45 on the back and Signetti on the cover of a video game. And the caption, victory laps, as Signetti tees.iu, the coach has done a video game cover, taken a spin around Indy, and posed with POTUS. Signetti has mined the transfer portal as well as anyone in the last few seasons, but like his former boss at Alabama, Nick Saban, Signetti has a resistance to publicly elevating players before they've done something in his program. This is the third straight season that Indiana will start an incoming transfer quarterback, and the third straight season that quarterback was not among the Hoosiers to attend Big Ten media days. Senior linebacker Isaiah Jones, senior defensive tackle Tyreek Tucker, and senior offensive tackle Carter Smith drew the assignment this year. They're the guys that are back that played winning and productive football, Signetti says. That's where your leadership begins. Fernando Mendoza would go on to win the Heisman Trophy and become the number one pick in the NFL draft. But the Cal transfer was hardly a front and center media presence until after he'd played his first game for the Hoosiers. Even after Mendoza blossomed into a star, his availability, other than for post-game interviews, was limited throughout the season. The same will likely be the case with this year's import QB, Josh Hoover from TCU. This was not a new approach for Signetti, nor has his recent success been a new development. This is who he's always been, producing remarkably similar teams with remarkably similar attributes across 15 straight winning seasons in four jobs at four levels of college football, from Division II to FCS to mid-major FBS to a Power Four program. Team over individual? That mantra goes back much deeper than Nick Marsh's pair of gold cleats. Take Signetti's first team meeting at James Madison after taking over that FCS powerhouse in December 2018. Signetti had arrived from Elon, where he'd broken the school's six-year streak of losing seasons. The biggest win in his 2 years was the with Phoenix, a road upset over JMU, which was ranked number 2 and riding an 18-game home winning streak. Duke's quarterback Cole Johnson, who would go on to start 2 years under Cignetti, remembers the message from that meeting. "You guys are a team of individuals," Cignetti said, relaying what he had seen on film and from the opposing sideline. "You're all about me, all about I." His first thing was to get that out of us, Johnson says. In Cignetti's fifth game at James Madison, the Dukes beat Elon 45-10. For both programs, that represented the year-over-year difference between having Cig and not having Cig. The 2019 Dukes went 14-2, losing in the FCS championship game to North Dakota State. Like the Cignetti teams that had come before that one, and those that would come after, the statistical profile is a veritable overlay in some key areas. Turnover margin. James Madison was a plus 10 that first season, which actually is not one of the more remarkable advantages in Cignetti's 15 seasons as a head coach. His last team at his first stop, Indiana University of Pennsylvania, led Division II at plus 25 in 2016. His 21 team, JMU, led FCS at plus 19, and the 25 Hoosiers led FBS at plus 22. For his career, Cignetti is plus 160 in the stat that correlates most strongly to winning, with just a single season in which the turnover margin was upside down. Hard to imagine what life was like with Cig in 2014 when his IUP team was minus 12 in that category. Along the way to last year's plus 22, Indiana did something that has never been done by a team that played 14 or more games. It lost just one fumble. That came in the first quarter of the season opener against Old Dominion. Thereafter, the Hoosiers ran an incomprehensible 1,047 offensive plays without another. Part of that is luck, with an oblong ball that never bounced the wrong way on the seven other occasions it was loose. But it's also attributable to the laser focus on minimizing costly errors. "We preach it," Cignetti says. "You still got to go out there and do it. You got to remember, before you can win the game, you can't lose the game. And how do you lose the game? Well, turnovers are number one. Those equal points, egregious missed assignments on both sides of the ball, pre-snap penalties, disasters in the kicking game, that kind of thing." Penalties. In 9 seasons at the FCS and FBS levels, Cignetti has never had a team finish in the bottom half of the nation in fewest penalty yards per game. More often than not, they're in the top 30. Elon led the nation in fewest penalty yards in 2018 at 20 per game, and Indiana last year was second only to Army at 27.6. In no game last season were the Hoosiers flagged for 50 yards in penalties, something not even the Black Knights could say. Efficient quarterback play. When Temple transfer Lenny Williams became Cignetti's starting quarterback at IUP in 2015, he was a dual-threat player with unpolished passing skills. The coach drilled home the importance of ball security, Williams recalls. "I know you can play," Cignetti told him. "Don't worry about trying to do too much. Keep the ball on our side. Just be efficient. The defense is going to get stops and create turnovers." In Williams' second season, he led the nation in pass efficiency while throwing just one interception. From 2019 to 21, Cignetti's JMU quarterbacks were either number one or number two nationally in efficiency. Ben DiNucci was second in 19, Johnson was first in 20, and then second in 21. "He always told me that a throwaway is not a bad play," Johnson says. "Reducing mistakes and keeping you out of bad plays was the emphasis." All told, 7 straight Cignetti quarterbacks have finished in the top 10 in efficiency at either the FCS or FBS level. Indiana offensive coordinator Mike Shanahan has been with Cignetti for a decade, helping to produce the same results, even as the QB turnover has been brisk. This is their best enticement for signing a top transfer at that position. In their one and only year under Cignetti and Shanahan, four straight QBs have had their lifetime best seasons statistically. From Todd Sentio in 2022, a 169.0 efficiency ranking, a fourth in the nation, to Jordan McLeod in 23, 165.94, 10th, to JMU, to Curtis Rourke, 176.01, 2nd, to Mendoza, 182.91, 1st, at IU. The spikes have been pronounced. If Hoover is next in line to make a big jump, the result could be spectacular. He's posted two straight seasons of efficiency marks higher than 150, whereas Mendoza's high at Cal was 144.59. Josh innately really understands how to play quarterback, Cignetti says. I think he's a super smart guy. The position comes very natural to him. He's got a quick release. Fernando's 3 inches taller and 25 pounds heavier, and that's the big difference. But you got a guy that understands how to play quarterback. Cignetti understands how to play quarterback, too. He just wasn't very good at it. And there are a couple more photos. One with a receiver hands under the football as he catches a pass, and one with Indiana new quarterback passing the football. And the caption, income-related, the Hoosiers transfer hall is led by QB Hoover from TCU and wide receiver Marsh from Michigan State. On September 12, 1981, West Virginia opened the season with a 32-18 victory at Virginia. In that game, junior quarterback Kurt Cignetti threw a pass that fell incomplete. There was also a run for 0 yards. That is the sum total of his varsity collegiate stats. Cignetti's father, Frank, was the coach of the Mountaineers from 1976 to 79. While battling cancer, Frank was fired after Kurt's freshman year, but he retained an administrative job at WVU and had an office in the Basketball Coliseum. Given his dad's health situation, Kurt chose to stay at the school, remain close to his parents, and finish his career there under Don Nellen, knowing that he had little chance of playing. He wasn't a good athlete. I think he'd be the first to admit that, says Oliver Luck, the Mountaineers' starting QB from 1979 to 81, who went on to play in the NFL, and is the father of former NFL star quarterback Andrew Luck. But you could tell he was the son of a coach. He absorbed everything. He was great for me to have on the sideline because he saw everything. We'd all probably predicted he'd go into coaching, but I don't think any of us would have said he'd win a national championship. Cignetti's career path was indeed set. He started as a graduate assistant at Pittsburgh and wound through four other schools, plus a second stop at Pitt, before landing on Saban's staff at Alabama in 2007. After four seasons there, he took a step backward to propel his career forward, accepting the job at obscure IUP, where his father had a 20-season Hall of Fame tenure after leaving West Virginia. Kurt Cignetti's winning began immediately and has never stopped. Did he retain a chip on the shoulder about not getting a power conference job until age 62? Nobody disputes that. Cignetti's still finding the edge daily and hourly. Go back to his handwritten schedule on the desk, the one that notes the age of every opposing head coach. It's not hard to imagine Cignetti deriving satisfaction from taking so many younger coaches to the woodshed in his 27-2 run at Indiana. The one-time football graveyard is now full of life and thriving. Along the way, Cignetti transformed himself from an entertaining loudmouth into a figure approaching Bob Knight's stature. The blast of bombast that came with his arrival, from Purdue sucks but so does Michigan and Ohio State, to the famed I win Google me, has been toned down and replaced with substance. He got the beaten-down Hoosier fan bases blood pumping with boldness, but winning is the best way to keep the pulse pounding. The result has been a meteoric ascension to icon status. His famously scowling face is the dominant image on a new mural in downtown Bloomington, and Signetti t-shirts are hot sellers in town. Upland Brewery, with the which in the spring debuted a 4th and 5 cream ale in honor of Mendoza's immortal touchdown run in the CFP championship game, has publicly promised Signetti beer for life. All of that, and the pay raise to a top of market $13.2 million a year, and oh yeah, a recently filmed National State Farm commercial and star turn on the cover of EA Sports College Football 27 might be enough to ignite a power trip for a regular coach. For Signetti, it's all background noise. Buy a vacation home somewhere? No. Get rid of his prized ancient turquoise living room recliner? No. He took the family on an off-season vacation to St. Bart's in the Caribbean using his contractual private jet perk. But even there, he had a hard time turning off his brain. Asked for the longest period of time he'd gone during the off-season without thinking about football, Signetti smiles, really, and says, 5 minutes, maybe 10. When pressed for a serious answer, he says he might make it a day. He's just not good at downtime or wasting time. His practices are short and highly focused, set at almost game tempo. Away from the football facility, life is similarly structured. Even when going out to dinner was feasible before he reached icon status, it was a chore for Signetti. To sit at a restaurant for an hour, he says, I'm highly incapable of that. Know what he can do for hours on end? Watch film. Johnson, the former JMU quarterback, remembers Signetti's ability to recall a defensive formation or a play call from years earlier, find it on film, and apply it to one of their game plans. It was pretty incredible to watch, Johnson says. He could watch film 8 to 10 hours a day. He's so passionate about football. I don't know if he thinks about anything else. Signetti was accommodating with his time for this story, but it was his second major sit-down interview of the day, and it was keeping him from what he really wanted to do that day, watch tape on a prospect. Even before any of the lighting or video equipment from the interview had been packed up, the film junkie was at his desk with the video queued up on a projection screen on his wall. This is his happy place, studying football, with a notepad and pen at hand. Even after crafting his greatest masterpiece, Kurt Signetti has more chapters to write. Next, the CFB Preview Watchability Index. Keep an eye on them. These star-laden, drama-prone programs are the most watchable teams in college football. This is written by Zach Coons. The key? Star power, tradition, drama, and unpredictability. Number one, LSU. Two words, one man, Lane Kiffin. It's hard to imagine a more hostile environment than the one we'll see when the former Rebels coach returns to Oxford on September 19. Number two, Ohio State. Receiver Jeremiah Smith is single-handedly worth the price of admission. Pairing that with the Buckeyes band dotting the I and the helmet stickers, priceless. Number three, Ole Miss. Trinidad Chambliss is the most entertaining player in college football. Just give last season's Sugar Bowl win, 362 yards passing, 2 TDs, versus Georgia, a rewatch. Number four, Indiana. The defending champions will not only be competitive, but Kurt Signetti's facial expressions and the revitalized Indiana fan base also will make Bloomington a sight to see. Number five, Miami. Following last year's CFP title game appearance, the Canes may be even better, with former Duke quarterback Darian Mensah throwing to Malachi Toney. The U finally feels fully back. Number six, Notre Dame. C.J. Carr is in the Heisman Trophy hunt, while the Fighting Irish in those sparkling gold helmets have an inside track on the number one seed. Echoes will be awoken. Number 7, Texas. Arch Manning looks to build off his strong second half and quiet any lingering doubters. Steve Sarkisian could stand to do the same with another CFP appearance. Number 8, Oregon. The Ducks have the most creative uniforms in the sport, which pair nicely with Coach Dan Lanning's intensity and quarterback Dante Moore's NFL potential. Number 9, USC. Lincoln Riley needs to take the next step into the CFP in year 5. Quarterback Jaden Mavis's talent, 3,711 yards last year, may be what finally gets him there. Number 10, Texas Tech. College football always needs a villain, and that's what the defense-first Red Raiders will be in 2026 after the gambling saga involving almost Tech quarterback Brendan Sorsby. Number 11, Georgia. Come for the at least one classic the Bulldogs are good for each season. See last year's 2 Ole Miss games. Stick around for college football's goodest boy mascot, Uga. Number 12, Michigan. After taking the job under wild circumstances, Coach Kyle Whittingham starts a new chapter as QB Bryce Underwood tries to ascend. The game versus Ohio State remains iconic. Number 13, BYU. The BYU community rallied to keep Coach Kalani Sitake from leaving for Penn State, showing the passion is strong in Provo. Plus, running back L.J. Martin is a star. Number 14, Washington. Quarterback Damond Williams Jr. will try to win back the locker room after trying to skip town. Had he left, he'd miss the sight of boats sailgating on Lake Washington. Number 15, Alabama. Can Kalen DeBaere weather another CFP flameout? The Tide lost 4 games in consecutive years for the first time in nearly 2 decades, putting them on disaster watch. Number 16, Auburn. Optimism is high on the plains as Coach Alex Gulish arrives from South Florida with dynamic dual-threat quarterback Byron Brown in tow. Number 17, North Carolina. All eyes will be on Chapel Bill after his year one roller coaster that saw the Heels go 4-8. Either the 8-time Super Bowl champion turns things around or crashes and burns. Number 18, Oklahoma. Brent Venables masterminds a tough D, and quarterback John Mateer, who played last year with a thumb injury, is healthy. Bonus points for the Sooner Schooner and Red River rivalry. Number 19, Penn State. There may be no greater Saturday night scene than the annual whiteout game, especially as new coach Matt Campbell tries to return the Nittany Lions to the CFP. Number 20, Oklahoma State. The post-Mike Gundy restoration era begins under the up-and-coming North Texas Brigade of coach Eric Morris, QB Drew Mestemaker, and running back Caleb Hawkins. Number 21, Boise State. If the iconic blue turf wasn't enough to catch your eye, quarterback Maddox Mattson and his wonderful mullet lead a player contender into a new era for the Pac-12. Number 22, Northwestern. After starting out the season with 2 home games on Lake Michigan, the Wildcats will open a new $870 million stadium to showcase their Chip Kelly-led offense. Number 23, North Dakota State. Moving from FCS to the Mountain West, the Bison bring 10 national championships and beloved Fargo Dome with them to the FBS. The next James Madison, perhaps? Number 24, FAU. If you like seeing teams air the ball out, know that Caden Veltkamp threw more passes, 515, and interceptions, 17, than any other FBS player last year. Air raid all the time. And number 25, Hawaii. The Rainbow Warriors not only have you covered at the end of Saturday night, but they are also reliably entertaining with the run and shoot offense. And finally, the CFP Bracket, In It to Win It, by Brian Fisher and Pat Ford. The number 8 and 9 teams should be LSU and Ole Miss. A rematch of September's Lane Kiffin Bitter Bowl, only this time in Tiger Stadium? Yes, please. Kiffin finally gets a playoff win after bailing on the opportunity at Ole Miss last year. Number 5 seed Ohio State should play number 12 seed Boise State. Playing at home, Bo Jackson, number 25, and the Buckeyes exploit major size and speed advantages. The 2024 Broncos were better than this edition and still got drilled by Penn State in the CFP. Number 6, Miami versus number 11, BYU, and number 7, Texas versus number 10, USC. This match, a rematch of the classic 2006 Rose Bowl, marks a return to serious contention for the Trojans, but in this game, they don't have enough horses, just the one, Traveler, to take down the Longhorns in Austin. These games should set up the bowl games. Fiesta Bowl, number 1 Notre Dame and number 8 LSU. The Cotton Bowl, number 4 Indiana and number 5 Ohio State. The Peach Bowl, Georgia versus Miami, number 3 seed Georgia, number 6 Miami. In the Rose Bowl, it's projected to be number 2 seed Oregon and number 7 seed Texas. That sets up the Orange Bowl, Notre Dame against Indiana. The Irish end Indiana's bid for a title repeat. C.J. Carr exploits previously hidden holes in the Hoosiers' defense and adds to his breakout season by leading number 1 seed Notre Dame to its second title game in 3 years. And the Sugar Bowl, number 6 seed Miami versus number 2 seed Oregon. The Big Ten keeps hopes alive for a fourth straight title by a fourth different school as the Ducks win behind an impressive performance from massive defensive tackle Amari Washington. And speaking of fourths, a fourth consecutive SEC free final is upon us. National Championship game, Allegiant Stadium in Las Vegas, January 25th, 2027. A year after just missing the cut for the playoffs, Notre Dame not only makes the field, but also goes all the way to the championship. Number 1 Notre Dame beats number 2 Oregon. It's Oregon at last, behind a strong defensive unit led by cornerback Leonard Moore, number 15. The Irish win it all for the first time since 1988. The big question, after joining the ranks of Notre Dame championship coaches, does Marcus Freeman finally leave South Bend to heed the siren song of the NFL? And that's all the time we have for this edition of the Sports Show. My name is Steve Jack. Thanks for joining me.
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0: This program is intended for a print-impaired audience and is brought to you by Mind's Eye.
1: Hello, everybody. Happy Friday, and welcome to the Men's Hour, brought to you by Mind's Eye. Hopefully, you've made it through this blazing hot week, which I hope to God's the last one of the summer and spring, fall. We've had way too many 100-degree days this summer, and I think we're all getting tired of it, but anyway, hopefully by the time you hear this, things will have started to cool off. We're going to bring you some stories from Outdoor Magazine, dated August 28th. This first one is about hiking in the Yukon. Bear country. Willem Van Dorn is no stranger to long solo trips in wild places, but his visit to Kluane National Park in the Yukon was his first in grizzly territory. Carrying half his own body weight in food, Willem spent 3 weeks alone in bear country. I've been tossing and turning all night. Every now and then I hear the distant roar of the river. I try to bury my head deeper into the pillow, hoping to drift back to sleep. Sometime later, I don't know how long, I hear another sound, breathing, very close by, a grizzly beside my tent. I reach for my bear spray, but I feel paralyzed, my arm refusing to respond. Panic surges through my body. Then I jolt awake, confused. I'm back in my bedroom in Belgium with my wife's head close to mine, sharing my pillow. She's breathing softly and steadily into my ear in our pitch-dark bedroom, the silence broken only now and then by the sound of traffic outside. And a personal aside, I don't think I'd tell my wife that I thought there was a bear in my bed. It was only her. Eyes on the Yukon. It's early August, 10 days before the start of my trip. I'm in the now familiar phase of packing frenzy, making final adjustments to my gear list, going over tiny details on the map once again. Much of the terrain I will cross has begun to feel familiar. Like many readers here, for the past decades, I've spent most of my holidays in wild and mountainous places. Over time, I've become deeply attached to certain places, returning again and again until they feel like a second home. Nearly 5 months in the Pyrenees during long student summers, more than 500 days across different parts of Scandinavia, and a total of 11 months in Greenland. I often travel alone and usually follow routes that see few visitors and have little documentation. But after a decade largely focused on Greenland and Scandinavia, I felt the pull of somewhere new, an area with scenic novelty and unknown challenges. My next destination would be one of the last self-willed regions of the North American continent. After weeks poring over maps and weighing different logistical options, I settled on Kluane National Park and Reserve in the Canadian Yukon, a huge area comprising vast taiga forest and rolling hills leading up to one of the highest and most heavily glaciated mountain ranges in the entire world. Even though it's relatively easy to reach via the Alaska Highway, large parts of the park see barely any visitors. When I discuss my plans with the rangers to obtain a permit, they tell me that some of the valleys on my route haven't been visited in years. The idea of exceptionally remote places doesn't intimidate me per se. What does intimidate me a lot are the grizzlies. An estimated 1,200 of them live in the park, and it feels almost certain they'll run into a few along the way. The constant wildlife risk is new to me. It takes me months of reading, exchanging emails with people experienced in bear country, and lots of internal debate before I commit to making my first trip there a long and ambitious solo. A rainy start. I stagger 1,200 meters uphill on the first day of the trek, crossing the first mountain range separating the Alaska Highway from the interior of the park. My pack is a torment. I'm carrying 21 days of food into the park, the longest stretch of full autonomy I've ever attempted. For a big eater like me, and with everything packed in three heavy bear canisters, that means a total pack weight of around 34 kilograms, almost half my body weight. While I'm taking one of my many breaks, I meet two local women on a day trip, the last people I will see for 20 days. Higher up, the last cairns disappear and the terrain steadily deteriorates. A combination of scree and dead ice turns the final stretch of the ascent into a nightmare, forcing me onto my hands and knees as I crawl through an eroded gully with water gushing into my shoes. I reach the top and collapse onto my backpack, completely spent. Far below, the Duke River braids across an enormous valley. The Duke Valley is the central corridor through this part of the park. Beyond the next ranges lies Donchek Valley, draining an immense volume of glacial meltwater from the Yukon St. Elias Mountains, an imposing wall of peaks, some above 5,000 meters, that's 15,000 feet, where weather fronts rolling in from the Pacific crash relentlessly into the range. Between the Donjek in the south and the Alaskan Highway along Kluane Lake in the north stretches the wildland I will spend the next 3 weeks traversing, a maze of broad wooded valleys with glacial rivers, jagged sandstone ridgelines, and mountains rising to nearly 3,000 meters. The leaden sky catches up with me and I crawl into the tent just as the rain begins. It rains nonstop for the next 40 hours. Most of the time I lie inside my sleeping bag listening to the endless drumming on the fly sheet. Every now and then I pull on my rain gear and walk over to my bear canisters, stash 100 meters away in a dry riverbed to grab something to eat. The spruce trees stand like fine candles in the green misty landscape. The cloud base clings to the valley floor. Contrary to my fears, I have no trouble falling asleep in grizzly country. For now, the bears remain out of sight. That endless stretch of rain sets the atmosphere for the first 8 days of the trip. Cold, wet, and miserable. My main goal is simply to stay on schedule, knowing the rewards will come later. One by one, the summits I had hoped to climb are crossed off the list. Thankfully, on day four, I'm able to cache about 7 kilograms of food in the Duke Valley, which I'll retrieve later after completing a large first loop through the mountains. Sunshine and summits. On day 8, the weather finally breaks. It marks the beginning of an incredible week-long stretch during which I spend almost every moment in shorts and a t-shirt. I'm especially lucky that this perfect weather window coincides with the part of the journey I had been looking forward to most, the section overlooking the glaciers and towering peaks of the mighty Yukon, the St. Elias Range, home to 11 of North America's 20 highest mountains. It becomes an unforgettable week. Day after day, I push on, and every time the effort pays off. A year of planning, together with all the small decisions made along the way that ultimately define the experience of a trip, all seems to fall perfectly into place, bringing the purest kind of joy and excitement, even elation, that comes with traveling alone through such wild and untouched landscapes. I felt the same sense of immensity, intensity, and emotion only 2 or 3 times before, during long journeys in Greenland, and I appreciate even more now how rare and precious such experiences are in our fast-moving and highly structured world. I camp in unbelievable locations, sometimes on panoramic ridges high above the valleys, places which I share with grazing doll sheep, other times deep on the valley floor beside streams named Grizzly Creek and Bighorn Creek, where I wait until dawn to cross the glacial rivers. In the warm weather, they transform dramatically over the course of the day, from gentle braided streams in the morning into dark gray torrents 50 meters wide by afternoon. The constant rumble of boulders rolling along the riverbed is audible from afar. And I'll describe a few of the pictures he's got here. There's one picture that's pretty amazing. It's him standing on some dry land, and there are obviously bear footprints all over the place right in front of him. Grizzly tracks on a mud flat in the valley floor. I found bear tracks and scat almost every day. The bears themselves were better at hiding. Below, there's also a picture of a grizzly sow with cubs, my only real bear encounter of the trip. And then there's another picture of the summits of the Yukon St. Elias Range. It's just incredible. I mean, the pictures are just incredible. Something you'd never be able to see on your own. I fight my way through banks of willow and alder to regain higher ground, and from another high camp, I set out to climb a neighboring peak. I reach the summit at sunrise just as the surrounding summits and ice fields are flooded with alpenglow. Mount Logan, 5,959 meters, Canada's highest mountain and the most massive non-volcanic mountain on Earth in terms of bulk and circumference, fully swings in the view. I can also see Mount Lucania, 5,240 meters, and Mount Steele, 5,073 meters, magnificent peaks made famous by the legendary 1937 expedition of Bradford, Washburn, and Robert Hicks Bakes. They hired bush pilot Bob Reeve to fly them deep into the St. Elias Mountains. But when they landed on the Walsh Glacier, the aircraft sank into unexpectedly soft snow. After spending 5 days digging the plane back out, Reeve didn't feel like coming back to pick them up, which forced them to choose. Leave all expedition gear and the glacier and fly back out with him immediately, or somehow find their own way back to civilization. They chose the latter, climbing Mount Lucania in an epic first ascent, and they began what would become one of the great survival stories in North American mountaineering, an improvised 150-mile trek through unmapped wilderness that took them more than a month to complete. Again, that's Bradford Washburn and Robert Hicks Bates. I'm going to have to look up and see if there's any books about that. That's their 1937 expedition. Finally, a bear sign. After almost 2 weeks, I returned to Duke Valley and my food cache. My left Achilles tendon is feeling inflamed after days off trail, and I decide to cut a small extra loop from the remainder of my planned route, reducing my average walking time from 7 hours a day to 5 for the final week. Fortunately, the weather holds, and long lunch breaks or early arrivals at my next bivouac feel like a luxury. As August gives way to September, the explosion of autumn colors is now in full flow. The highest summits are behind me, but the landscape remains fascinating. Between the golden tundra, deeply eroded valleys carved into layers of weathered clay, some reminiscent of the most dazzling parts of central Iceland. By this point, I've seen countless grizzly footprints, patches of hair on the bark of rubbing trees, and large piles of scat surprisingly high up on the barren mountain slopes. For 3 weeks, I've called while approaching a horizon, walked through forest or dense bush, or traveled along creeks, all to avoid surprising a grizzly at close range and triggering a defensive charge. There's been only one encounter, an indifferent grizzly, more than 500 meters away from one of my campsites. I aim for a small lake on a tundra plateau for my final camp, an area known for bear sightings, and as I cross the final rise before the lake, I freeze. A grizzly mother with two cubs is foraging for berries on a small ridge barely 50 meters ahead of me. They don't seem to have heard my warning calls, but they spot me immediately as I come into view. It's too late now to back away. It's a textbook case. A mother with cubs to protect will often display defensive behavior. Right on cue, she begins to huff, puff, and pop her jaws, while the cute cubs innocently stand on hind legs trying to catch my scent. Fortunately, my background reading pays off. My brain switches to autopilot and I start talking to the bear calmly while slowly backing away. Strangely, the situation doesn't feel overwhelmingly frightening, and I even manage to take a few photos while the grizzly mother paces up and down the ridge. After a 3-minute standoff, she summons her cubs and walks off just as if she owns the place, which she kind of does, really. It doesn't take me long to decide to carry on for another hour and find a different campsite, but that evening I can't stop smiling. I'm glad to have remained calm, and of course I've been lucky it didn't escalate, but that meeting completed the trip. I'm reconciled to head back to civilization after one final still moonlit night pierced by the distant howls of wolves in the mountains. And here's some tips for exploring the Yukon in case any of you have a urge to do that. Getting there. Kluane, it's K-L-U-A-N-E, National Park and Reserve, is most easily reached from Whitehorse, typically via Vancouver on Air Canada. Book early to save a little money. From Whitehorse, it's about a 3-hour drive to the park. There is no public transport. Willem hitchhiked, but Yukon Adventure Time in Haines Junction can help arrange shuttles. Visa and permits. This is interesting. No visa is required for most European travelers visiting Canada, but you need to apply online for an electronic travel authorization, about £20, beforehand. An overnight permit is required for backcountry camping in Kluane National Park and Reserve. Depending on the length of your trip, you can either buy day permits or an annual pass. Permits must be picked up in person at the visitor center in Haines Junction, where you can also discuss your planned route with a ranger. Routes and tracks. A few short, waymarked hiking trails start from the Alaska Highway. The Donjek route is a challenging 6 to 10 day wilderness trip that penetrates much deeper into the interior. It is unmarked and almost often barely visible on the ground, though online descriptions and GPX tracks do exist. Most travel, including Willem's route, is conducted off-trail. Maps. No dedicated hiking maps exist for the remote inner parts of the park. William relied on GAIA GPS maps and satellite imagery for planning and navigation. Now, the most important part, bear safety. Bear-resistant food canisters are mandatory in the park. Bear spray is your last resort in the event of a charge. Both can be bought in Whitehorse or Haines Junction. Willem also carried odor-proof OPSAC bags for storing food and toiletries, as well as an air horn for extra protection. Firearms are not permitted inside the park. That sounds like a great hike. Way too much for me, but you can always dream, right? Next, we have a couple of stories from Men's Fitness Magazine dated August 21st. The 5-Minute Fix, Dr. Rangan Chatterjee's simple secret to lasting health and fitness. Forget the punishing workouts, extreme diets, and impossible routines. Dr. Rangan Chatterjee says the secret to better health lies in something far simpler. 5 minutes a day. Walk into Dr. Rangan Chatterjee's kitchen first thing in the morning and you'll find a scene that feels surprisingly ordinary. There are no ice baths waiting in the garden, no expensive recovery devices humming away in the corner, and no elaborate 3-hour wellness routine designed for social media. Instead, the best-selling author, podcast host, and former GP stands barefoot in his pajamas beside a kettlebell while his coffee brews. For 5 minutes, he exercises. That's the habit he's repeated almost every day for the past 7 years. Not because it's trendy or particularly impressive, but because it works. In an age where health advice often feels overwhelming, Chatterjee's message is refreshingly simple. Most people don't need to transform their entire lives to become healthier. In fact, he believes that mindset is often the very thing holding them back. After 25 years of clinical practice and tens of thousands of patients' consultation, he has become convinced that meaningful change rarely begins with grand gestures. More often, it starts with something small enough that you can't talk yourself out of doing it. The belief that you have to overhaul your life is one of the biggest myths in health and wellness, he says. I've seen 5-minute habits transform the lives of many of my patients, and they're what I use myself. His argument flies in the face of much of the modern fitness industry. Everywhere men look, they're told they need more. More training, more discipline, more supplements, more optimization. The implication is that unless you're spending hours in the gym tracking every calorie and waking before sunrise, you're somehow falling short. Yet for many men, particularly those juggling careers, families, and mounting responsibilities, that approach creates paralysis rather than progress. Health becomes another item on an already overflowing to-do list. The standard feels so high that many simply give up before they begin. Chatterjee understands those pressures. At 48, he's navigating many of the same challenges faced by the readers he's trying to reach. He's married, has 2 children, runs a busy business, and cares for his elderly mother, who lives nearby. He knows what it feels like to be stretched for time. That's precisely why the 5-minute philosophy resonates so strongly with him. Why big transformations usually fail. The self-improvement world has built an entire industry around dramatic transformation. Every January, millions of people commit to becoming a new version of themselves. Gym memberships surge, nutrition plans are downloaded, and ambitious promises are made. By February, most have disappeared. Chatterjee isn't surprised. While he has occasionally seen people make overnight changes, those moments almost always follow a major life event. A heart attack, a divorce, a bereavement, something significant enough to fundamentally alter how a person sees their future. For most people, big transformations don't last, he says. The reason is rooted in human psychology. We tend to assume

any day, yet substantial enough to create a sense of achievement. More importantly, it's achievable even when motivation disappears. That consistency is where the real benefits begin. Building trust in yourself. When Chatterjee talks about his 5-minute kitchen workout, he isn't really talking about exercise, at least not exclusively. The physical benefits are obvious enough. As men age, muscle mass naturally declines. From around the age of 30, we begin losing lean muscle tissue unless we actively work to maintain it. Preserving strength isn't simply about aesthetics. It's one of the strongest predictors of healthy aging. But Chatterjee believes the psychological benefits may be even more powerful. Every morning, before emails, meetings, and family demands begin competing for his attention, he does something important. He keeps a promise to himself. No matter how busy I am, no matter what my wife needs from me, what my children need from me, or what my colleagues need from me, I've still found 5 minutes to look after myself, he says. That simple act reinforces a powerful message. Your well-being matters. Over time, those daily deposits accumulate into something many men are missing: self-trust. The confidence that comes from knowing you'll follow through on your commitments. Not because you're highly motivated, but because you've made the behavior automatic. Chatterjee often compares the habit to brushing your teeth. Most people spend around 4 minutes each day looking after their dental health and rarely question whether it's worthwhile. They understand that those few minutes repeated consistently over decades have enormous value. Yet when it comes to physical and mental well-being, many assume that anything less than an hour is pointless. We somehow make health much more complicated than it needs to be, he says. The three rules of lasting change. Much of Chatterjee's approach is influenced by his studies with behavioral scientist Professor B.J. Fogg, one of the world's leading experts on habit formation. The first rule is simple: make the habit easy. Most people fail because they start too big. They try to become the sort of person who trains 6 times a week when they're currently doing nothing. They commit to meal prepping every lunch, meditating for half an hour, and running before work. The ambition is admirable, but the behavior is unsustainable. 5 minutes removes that barrier. The second rule is to attach a new behavior to an existing habit. Chatterjee's workout doesn't require extra planning because it sits naturally within a routine that already exists. Every morning, he makes coffee. While the coffee brews, he exercises. The new habit piggybacks the old one. The third rule is to shape your environment so success becomes the easiest option. A kettlebell and dumbbell sit permanently in his kitchen. They're impossible to ignore. If I put them in the garage, I won't use them, he admits. The equipment acts as a visual reminder, but it also has influenced the rest of the household. His children have grown up watching him exercise. Unsurprisingly, they've started picking up the weights themselves. As a father, I want to model healthy behaviors, he says. I want my children to see that looking after yourself is normal. Body, mind, and heart. Although exercise is often the headline grabber, Chatterjee's 5-minute philosophy extends much further. He encourages people to think about health through 3 interconnected lenses: body, mind, and heart. The body is perhaps the easiest to understand. 5 minutes of movement, whether that's strength training, star jumps, a brisk walk, or stretching, is enough to begin building momentum. The mind requires a different approach. One practice Chatterjee has used for years is a simple journaling exercise built around 3 questions. What is one thing I deeply appreciate about my life? What is the most important thing I need to do today? Which quality do I want to showcase to the world today? The exercise takes less than 5 minutes but serves multiple purposes. Gratitude helps counter the brain's natural negativity bias. I am a big believer in making gratitude lists, absolutely 100%. Identifying a single priority creates clarity in a world of competing demands. Choosing a personal quality such as patience, compassion, or courage encourages intentional behavior rather than automatic reactions. The final pillar is heart, which has nothing to do with cardiovascular fitness and everything to do with human connection. Modern men are increasingly disconnected. Despite living in a hyper-connected world, loneliness continues to rise, particularly among men aged between 30 and 50. Chatterjee sees it as one of the defining health challenges of our time. Research has linked chronic loneliness to increased disease risk and poor mental health outcomes. Some studies have even suggested that prolonged social isolation can be as damaging as smoking. Wow.
His solution

is remarkably straightforward. Create regular opportunities for connection. For Chatterjee, that often means a nightly tea ritual with his wife. Once their children are asleep, they sit down together for at least 5 minutes before doing anything else. Sometimes the conversation lasts longer. Sometimes it doesn't. The important thing is showing up. The missing ingredient, discomfort. Another recurring theme in Chatterjee's work is the importance of doing difficult things. Modern life has become extraordinarily convenient. Food can be delivered to your door. Entertainment is available instantly. Conversations can be avoided through messaging apps. Physical effort is increasingly optional. While convenience has obvious benefits, Chatterjee believes many people have become disconnected from an important source of confidence, overcoming challenges. I've noticed that many people have a kind of low-grade anxiety because they never do anything hard, he says. Discomfort doesn't have to be dramatic. It can be taking the stairs instead of the elevator, making the difficult phone call you've been avoiding. Every time you choose the harder option, you reinforce a powerful belief about yourself. You remind yourself that you're capable, and capable people tend to make better decisions. The power of starting small. Perhaps the most important aspect of Chatterjee's philosophy is that it isn't anti-ambition. He isn't suggesting that 5 minutes of exercise is the ultimate goal, nor is he arguing that nobody should spend longer training, meditating, or pursuing health. The five-minute habit is simply the starting point. What makes it powerful is that it creates momentum. Someone who consistently exercises for 5 minutes each morning is more likely to walk at lunchtime. They're more likely to make healthier food choices. They're more likely to sign up for a park run or join a local sports club. The initial action triggers a cascade of positive behaviors. That's why Chatterjee remains so passionate about the concept. After decades of practicing medicine, he's seen enough evidence to know that lasting change rarely arrives through dramatic transformation. More often, it begins with something deceptively modest. 5 minutes. Not because 5 minutes will solve every problem, but because 5 minutes done consistently can become the foundation upon which an entirely different life is built. Pretty simple advice, but very powerful. And here's some more information from Dr. Chatterjee. Can 5 minutes really change your future health? For Dr. Rangan Chatterjee, the philosophy behind five-minute habits isn't simply about feeling better today. It's also about preventing the health problems that many men assume are inevitable later in life. One of the ideas that shaped his latest venture, Do Health, is the belief that most chronic diseases don't appear overnight. Conditions such as type 2 diabetes, heart disease, and even dementia often begin developing years, sometimes decades, before symptoms become obvious. Heart attacks don't suddenly start when you're 50, says Chatterjee. The process that led to them may have been building in the body for 10, 15, or 20 years. The challenge, he argues, is that traditional healthcare systems are primarily designed to diagnose and manage disease once it has appeared. Prevention often receives far less attention. That's where Do Health, and that's D-O Health, aims to bridge the gap. The platform combines blood testing, personalized coaching, and ongoing monitoring to help users understand what's happening inside their bodies before serious problems develop. Rather than focusing on hundreds of biomarkers that can leave people confused and overwhelmed, the service measures a carefully selected group of key markers linked to metabolic health, inflammation, and long-term disease risks. The idea is simple. If you know what's happening beneath the surface, you're more likely to take action. Chatterjee points to a well-known management principle. What gets measured gets managed. If someone can see they're moving towards type 2 diabetes or cardiovascular disease, they don't need to wait until they're diagnosed before making changes, he says. What makes the approach different is the emphasis on behavior change rather than simply delivering results. Users receive personalized recommendations based on their individual data and circumstances, helping them identify realistic steps they can take to improve their health. In many ways, the philosophy mirrors the one that underpins Chatterjee's five-minute approach. The goal isn't perfection, it's progress. Small actions repeated consistently can create meaningful change over time, whether that's improving fitness, reducing stress, or moving important health markers in the right direction. For men who like evidence as much as motivation, Do Health provides something tangible, proof that the daily habits they're building are having a measurable impact. And for Chatterjee, that's ultimately what prevention is all about.
not waiting for illness to arrive, but taking simple, sustainable steps to stay healthier for longer. That was a great article about taking a small bite of time, 5 minutes, and doing something with it every day. Exercise, meditation, whatever it is, doing something for 5 minutes every day and then building on that. It's pretty simple, and the idea is that we can build on that instead of trying to do, you know, an hour a day or more and failing at that and doing nothing. Most people, this is a generalization, but I think most people do nothing. They try to do a lot, and then when that doesn't work, they stop. I've been guilty of that many times in my life as well, and I'm 67, and sometimes I feel like I'm 87, but got to keep trying. Our next story from Men's Fitness from August 21st is about sex. It's called All Swipe, No Action. We live in a world of dating apps, porn, and AI companions, yet men are having less sex than ever before. So what's really driving the modern intimacy crisis, and what can we do about it? It's a conundrum explored by Deborah Soh, S-O-H, in her new book, Sextinction, like extinction, but about sex. We've never had it so good sexually. At least that's what you'd assume. Unlimited porn, OnlyFans, dating apps promising a conveyor belt of partners, and AI companions that can talk dirty. And yet men are having less sex. Not slightly less, dramatically less. Across the world, activity between the sheets is declining. Among young men, it's particularly stark. 1 in 3 report no sex in the last year, while male sexual inactivity has nearly doubled in the past 2 decades. In addition, more than 60% of men aged 18 to 29 are single, higher than their female contemporaries. This isn't just a blip, it's a shift. And according to Deborah Soh, the Canadian author of Sextinction, it reflects something deeper. I don't think the sexless trend is temporary, she says. I believe it's part of a larger problem that's not going away anytime soon. Sex reflects emotional intimacy and connection, so if people are turning away from it, this can't be positive. Surrounded by sex, starved for intimacy. We're exposed to more sex than any previous generation, yet experiencing less of it in real life. Technology plays a big part, so explains. It offers escapism and a way to satisfy one's sexual and social needs without leaving the house. That last bit is key because for all the talk of liberation and openness, real-world interaction has arguably become harder, not easier. The digital world offers a version of sex that's controlled, predictable, safe, and comes with no awkward silences, no rejection, and crucially, no effort. The dopamine society economy. Porn sits right at the center of this shift, and it's not just that it's available, it's effective. From a neurological standpoint, watching porn activates the same reward circuitry as actual sex. Your brain responds as though you're part of what you're seeing. So when you're regularly getting your rocks off to a screen, your system is getting a reward without any of the work. If a man is regularly having an orgasm from porn, this can sedate him sexually and otherwise, so says. Easy orgasms can diminish the sexual frustrations that would have otherwise motivated him to ask a woman out. The dating minefield. Of course, even if you want to meet someone, the landscape has changed dramatically. It's become socially less acceptable to talk to strangers, says So. Most men are understandably hesitant approaching a woman they don't know in public out of fear that they'll be filmed, posted online, or known as a creep or predator. That fear is not entirely irrational. Social media has raised the stakes, and a bad approach isn't just awkward, it can turn reputational. And dating apps come with their own issues. Algorithms, skewed gender ratios, and a tendency to reduce attraction to a split-second swipe. So is skeptical. They determine whom we see and match with, but in my opinion, they aren't fully transparent, she says. You aren't entirely in control of our decisions or their outcomes. In other words, you might think you're choosing, but the system may well be choosing for you. The quiet rise of opting out. Masculinity is going through a period of change, and there's a great deal of critique without the reassurance of a robust alternative, says Rebecca Goldie from the College of Sexual and Relationship Therapists.
Some men don't know where they now sit in society, how the rituals of dating work, and what is expected of them. When the rules feel unclear, people tend to default to what feels safest. For some, this means retreating. For others, it could be the avoidance of situations that force them to confront the question of what it means to be a man in 2026. But uncertainty around masculinity may only be part of the picture. Avoiding intimacy is often a protective mechanism because something about it feels high risk, fear of rejection, abandonment, or not being good enough. This works short-term because it protects you from discomfort, but can inadvertently create a longer-term challenge as the more you avoid, the more intimidating it becomes, says Goldie. Loneliness, anxiety, and the feedback loop. At the same time as this sexual famine, we've seen a dramatic rise in poor mental health among men. Loneliness and disconnection is a big theme, Goldie says. It can manifest as anxiety, depression, or compulsive sexual habits like excessive porn use or masturbation. With less connection comes more loneliness. More loneliness equates to more anxiety. More anxiety fuels lower confidence, and ultimately less confidence results in less dating. The biology you can't see. While culture and technology are driving much of this, there's a quieter factor at play. Your hormones. Men's testosterone levels have been declining for the past 50 years, says So. And research suggests this isn't just due to age, weight, or lifestyle, but something in the environment. The exact causes aren't fully nailed down, but suspected contributors include endocrine disruptors, chemicals found in plastics, pesticides, and water supplies. What does this matter? Because testosterone isn't just about making you horny. Yes, low testosterone is associated with decreased libido, but can also result in extreme fatigue, loss of motivation, and an inability to take pleasure from life generally, adds So. In other words, the engine that drives you to pursue sex and life more broadly may not be firing on all cylinders. Porn pressure and performance anxiety. Professor Mike Kirby, president of the British Society for Sexual Medicine, points out porn isn't just replacing sex, it's reshaping how men think about it. Porn has done a lot of damage, he says. It can portray sex that is unacceptable to many women, leading to a disconnect in men that creates pressure. They start measuring themselves against unrealistic standards, how long they last, how hard they stay, what they should be doing or not doing. Performance anxiety leads to a drop in confidence. It also promotes a spike of adrenaline, and nothing switches off your erections quicker. That leads to avoidance and a feeling it's safer not to try at all for fear of not performing. Why your sex life is a health issue. Here's where it gets real, because this isn't just about dating apps or cultural trends. It's about your health. There's evidence linking regular sexual activity to a range of benefits, from lower stress and better cardiovascular health to improved immune function and higher quality sleep. And the news gets better. Some studies suggest coming twice or more a week may play a role in longevity. Try that on your partner, right? Honey, I want to live a long life, so we have to have sex twice a week. That's not to say you should treat sex like a prescription, but the connection is hard to ignore, Kirby says. And partnered sex appears to offer additional benefits. Oxytocin, the bonding hormone, is released when we orgasm, and the benefits are more pronounced in partnered sex than masturbation. But put simply, connection counts. The skill most men are not developing. There's another piece to this that gets overlooked. Sex isn't just something that happens. It's a skill, and over time, that leads to greater pleasure and more partner satisfaction, Goldie says. People who opt out early miss that entire development process. They don't build confidence, learn communication, or understand what they or their partner enjoy. I'm raising my hand metaphorically here because that was definitely me. I did not have much experience, and the longer I didn't have experience, the worse was my confidence, and it was very tough to overcome that. All these things we're talking about are issues that, most of them are issues that I've been through. Money, status, and reality. Then there's real world stuff. Dating, and life generally, is expensive, leading many men to feel like they're falling behind economically, professionally, or socially. So points to the concept of hypergamy, the tendency to prefer partners of equal or higher status. If men are not financially successful, they may have difficulty attracting a partner. This can affect self-esteem and the desire to go out and date.
Once again, the result is withdrawal, not because men don't want connection, but because they feel like they don't qualify for it. So, what works? If all this sounds bleak, the good news is the solutions aren't complicated, and so is clear on where to start. The key is to think less about getting laid and more about expanding your social life. That's easier said than done, right? Especially when you're young. One of the easiest ways to do this is to step up or go back to a hobby, sport, or interest. Prioritize meeting people in real life, she says. Something as simple as hearing the voice of someone you care about can lower cortisol and increase oxytocin. Join mixed sex groups centered on activities you enjoy. It removes all the pressure because you're not there just to meet someone. Fix the basics first. Before stressing over dating rituals and fixating on your chances of getting lucky, it's worth addressing the fundamentals. Fitness, diet, and sleep aren't just health variables. They're directly linked to libido, performance, and confidence. Men need to get fit for sex, Kirby says. Daily exercise is essential, but don't overdo it because excessive training can affect testosterone levels. Train hard, recover properly, eat well, and your body will respond. And that includes better erections. Clean up your environment. So, highlight something people can overlook. What we consume digitally and physically affects how we feel. It may not be entirely realistic, but reduce screen time and beware social media toxicity. Limit overstimulation, cut back on ultra-processed food, and be mindful of what you're exposing yourself to, chemically and mentally. Because if your baseline is constantly hijacked, real life starts feeling underwhelming. If you're struggling, say it. If a lack of sex is bothering you, it's worth addressing, says So. My concern for those who are frustrated or distressed is those feelings can bleed into other areas of life. Trying to tough it out alone isn't always the answer, and there's no shame in speaking with a mental health professional. Goldie agrees, but suggests something simpler. Ask yourself, is avoiding intimacy making me happier? If the answer is no, that's your starting point. The bottom line. We've built a world that makes it easy to avoid discomfort, but awkward conversations, rejection, and uncertainty are the things that lead to connection. And connection is where the real benefits are felt through better health, improved mood, and more rewarding relationships. So yes, you could stay home scrolling, swiping, and finding the piece of porn that gets the job done. But if you want more than that, if you want the physical, mental, and emotional upside that comes with intimacy, sorry, there's no shortcut. You gotta take some risks because despite our sex-obsessed world, it turns out the old-fashioned way is still the best way. And if you're interested, again, the book is called Sextinction, Sextition, The Decline of Sex and the Future of Intimacy, written by Deborah So, S-O-H. Again, Sextinction by Deborah So, if you want to find out more about what's going on these days when it comes to men and sex. Here's another article from the same magazine, Men's Fitness. This is a good one for those of us of a certain age. Five simple tests that reveal how well you're aging. From grit, strength, and balance to VO2 max, Lucy Miller underwent a Live Well health assessment to discover how well her body is aging. When you think about it, every day is another step towards getting older. Our bodies are constantly aging, but most of the time you barely notice it until suddenly you do. Boy, is that not true, right? You recover more slowly, your joints feel stiffer, and the strength of energy you once took for granted doesn't quite feel the same. The good news, once you start paying attention to these subtle changes, you can start doing something about them, which is exactly why I booked in for Pure Sports Medicine's Live Well Health and Longevity Assessment in Moorgate, London. Across 2 hours of physical testing with exercise physiologist and strength and conditioning coach Carter Bailey, I was given a detailed breakdown of my fitness, physical capacity, and potential long-term health risks compared with others my age. Some of the results were reassuring, others were a wake-up call. These are the five tests that stood out the most and what they revealed about how well I'm aging. And these are all tests that you can get too, and they're very simple. Grip strength. Grip strength is increasingly viewed as a marker of healthy aging, but it provides a simple but reliable measure of overall muscular health. Until you begin to lose strength in your hands, you probably never think about how important your grip strength is.
Research consistently shows that people with stronger grip strength tend to live longer and have lower risks of cardiovascular disease, frailty, disability, and early death, says Bailey. If you're losing strength in your arms, in your hands and arms, and therefore your grip, it's an indication that it may be happening throughout the rest of your body, too. My scores came out at 30.3 kilograms on my right hand and 27.7 on my left, which was considered average for women my age, although it's something I'd like to improve. I already struggle to open jam jars. According to Bailey's, grip strength is considered one of the best simple indicators of aging and longevity because it relies on a coordinated muscle activation, tendon function, and nervous system efficiency. It requires your nervous system to recruit and coordinate thousands of motor units to generate force, he explains. That makes it a useful indicator of muscle strength, nerve function, and coordination. How to improve it? Bailey recommends progressive strength training rather than isolated hand exercises alone. Heavy load exercises such as deadlifts, farmer's carries, pull-ups, rows, and dead hangs are effective because they strengthen the entire body while heavily challenging the hands and forearms. Next is the lung function test. I'm sure many of us have been through this, as well as the strength test we talked about earlier. To measure my lung capacity, I used a spirometer, a handheld device designed to assess how much air you can inhale in and then exhale out, and how efficiently your lungs function. The assessment measured several markers, including forced vital capacity, FVC, which measures the total amount of air you can forcibly exhale, and forced expiratory volume in 1 second, which tracks how much air you can expel in the first second of breathing out. My results were reassuring. My FEV1 score came at 102% of the predicted range for my age, while my peak expiratory flow, which measures how quickly you can expel air, scored 107%. How to improve it? Lung function is strongly associated with lower all-cause mortality and better physical resilience as we age, says Bailey. The best way to improve lung capacity and functionality is to include regular aerobic exercise such as walking, running, cycling, or swimming, which will help the lungs and heart deliver oxygen more efficiently. HIIT can also improve endurance and breathing efficiency, as well as strength training, breathing exercises, of course avoiding smoking or vaping, and maintaining a healthy weight. This one I don't do so well at. Single leg balance. This test measures balance, which is an important predictor of longevity. Balance, stability, and mobility determine how well the joints and muscles move and work together to keep your body stable, safe, and moving optimally. This allows us to stay active and reduce the likelihood of falls, one of the biggest threats to health and wellness as we age, says Bailey. Evidence shows that the inability to balance on one leg for 10 seconds is linked to higher all-cause mortality, so this is a powerful health marker. Thankfully, I managed 30 seconds on each leg, considered a strong benchmark for healthy aging. I had a slight wobble here and there, but overall I felt pretty stable. How to improve it? To perform the test, stand barefoot on a flat surface, place your hands on your hips, lift 1 foot off the ground, keeping your eyes open. Time how long you can hold the position without swaying, hopping, or putting your foot down. If 30 seconds is a struggle, Bailey recommends simple exercises like a single leg stand, heel-to-toe walking, step-ups, and standing on unstable surfaces that challenge body awareness, lower limb stability, and coordination. The good news, balance is highly trainable and can be improved pretty quickly. And also, if you're interested, yoga is a big help for this as well. I noticed when I was taking yoga that my balance and stability improved the longer I was in there. Next, we have VO2 max. I didn't know what this was, but VO2 max is the maximum amount of oxygen your body can use during exercise, making it one of the strongest predictors of health span and longevity, explains Bailey. It can be improved through consistent aerobic training, HIIT, and regular physical activity over time. Keeping VO2 max high is important because higher levels are strongly associated with lower risk of cardiovascular disease, diabetes, and premature death, as well as better energy, endurance, and physical function throughout life. Higher aerobic fitness is linked to lower cardiovascular and metabolic disease risk, better cognitive function, and improved metabolic resilience, as well as better energy, endurance, and physical function throughout life.
While VO2 max is traditionally viewed as a measure of fitness, it's also a meaningful reflection of how well your body is aging internally. To measure mine, Bailey fitted me with a hefty face mask that covered both my nose and mouth, designed to analyze oxygen intake and carbon dioxide output while running on a treadmill. After a 5-minute warm-up, the speed gradually increased every minute until I reached exhaustion and called time on the test at level 12. I don't think I'd be able to make it that far. In simple terms, the higher your VO2 max score, the more efficiently your body can use oxygen during exercise, an important marker of cardiovascular fitness and long-term health. Thankfully, my VO2 max came out at 44.8 milligrams per kilogram per minute, which is considered excellent for a 43-year-old woman. I'll take that. How to improve it? Regular aerobic exercise, such as running, brisk walking, cycling, and swimming, can all help improve VO2 max while supporting heart health and energy levels as you age. Bailey also recommends incorporating interval training like hill sprints and track work alongside steady state cardio to challenge the cardiovascular system more effectively. This next one is a bear. It's a tough one. It's easy to do, but hard to hold. Plank hold. The aim of this test was simple. Hold the plank for 90 seconds. Good core endurance is crucial for maintaining spinal health, balance, and reducing injury risk as we age, says Bailey. Thankfully, my score of 130 seconds was considered excellent and a good indicator that my body is strong and pretty much ready for what life has to throw at me. It also showed that my core muscles, the deep stabilizers around my spine, pelvis, and hips, are in good stead to help keep me upright and stable as I age. When these muscles weaken, the body starts compensating, Bailey explains. You lean forward when you walk, rely on furniture to stand up, and place extra strain on the lower back, which can eventually lead to pain and poor posture. How to improve it? Core strength is less about sit-ups and more about resisting movement and keeping the spine stable while the arms and legs move around it. Isometric holds, such as planks, glute bridges, and wall sits, can all help build endurance through the core. Bailey also recommends stability exercises like dead bugs and bird dogs, I don't know what those are, which trains the body to maintain spinal alignment during movement. The Palloff press, P-A-L-L-O-F, is also an exercise that Bailey highly recommends, an anti-rotational strength exercise that protects your spine and helps stability by fighting the force of the cable or the band. So those are five really good tests, easy tests to do. Not necessarily easy tests to do well at, but easy tests to do that you can do with your doctor and probably should do under a doctor's care. Okay, the first one was grip strength. That's pretty simple. You just use a little handheld thing that you push together. Lung function test, again, that's also pretty easy. You just have a tube you use to blow into and exhale from. Then the single leg balance. You can actually do this one at home. Just stand still, stand on one leg for 30 seconds and see if you can make it without falling or wobbling. Then the fourth one, which you'd have to do in a doctor's office or a hospital, is VO2 max, which is measuring your breathing, basically, as you go through a very intense exercise running. And the last one, that's also one you can do at home. That's a plank hold. The plank is where you're on your toe, you're laying on the floor with your body up off the floor and your toes on the floor and then your forearms on the floor. You're not doing it like a push-up with your hands on the floor, but you put your forearms on the floor and you just lay there in a plank straight across off the floor. And if you can do it for more than 90 seconds, you're in pretty damn good shape. And on the stability test, single leg balance, if you can do it more than 30 seconds, that's good too. So anyway, two or three of these you can do at home. The rest of them you got to do under a doctor's care. But you know what? If you're not sure how well you're aging, these would be a really good indicator. And I would give them a try. But talk to your doctor first. And here's a couple of short updates that might be helpful. First, this one's called Go Hard or Go Again.
Current guidelines from the renowned American College of Sports Medicine advise 150 minutes of cardio per week, but for a lot of people, 5x30-minute sessions can be daunting and not always easy to schedule. Fortunately, a study at the Norwegian University of Science and Technology has found the key to nailing health-related fitness gains is not how much you work out, but how hard. The scientists found that just 30 minutes per week of eyeballs out exercise, defined as around 85% maximum working heart rate, can significantly improve health, since there is an acute effect on metabolism after a burst of high intensity that lasts for up to 48 hours. A top tip is to break down your sessions to 10 minutes on alternate days, tripling the benefit of the afterburn. Shred body and mind fast. New Chinese research published in Frontiers has established that successful weight loss could be due to a link between mind and body. In the testing, intermittent fasting was found to shift the pounds, improve metabolic health markers, and change the gut bacteria. Scans showed there were also changes in the regions of the brain associated with appetite and cravings, leading to conclusion that the gut microbiome and the brain work in tandem to bring about health weight loss. How about that? And this last one is for all you people out there who like to play golf. Since the distance you drive the ball down the fairway could be the difference between you being an elite golf pro and a weekend hacker, it's worth exploring tactics that might make a difference, strength training being a logical consideration. A 16-week study measured the effect of heavy resistance training 4x per week using loads of 12 RM to 5 RM on maximal club head speed, finding significant improvements in both male and female players. The message is clear then, if you want to look good on the links, put some time into your lifts. Well folks, that is all the time we have for this week's edition of the Men's Hour. Hope you enjoyed it. If you have articles or topics or other things you think you'd like to hear about, please send me a text. My name is Steve, and I am 314-606-9878. Just send me a text, and I will be glad to include or stop including anything that you really want or don't want. So this show is for you guys, so let me know if there's anything I want that I need to change up here. Otherwise, please listen to all the great programming available to you right here on Mind's Eye, your virtual newsstand. 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

Hello, everyone, and welcome to the National Geographic Society program, brought to you by Sun Sounds of Arizona. My name is Chuck Berry. I'm your Sun Sounds volunteer reader. I hope you enjoy today's program. This first article is titled, Why This Rhino-Zebra Friendship Makes Perfect Sense. The orphaned youngsters Daisy and Majaji have more in common than you might think. It's by Cheryl McGuire. Whether playing ball, chasing and racing, or snuggling up together at night, Daisy, the baby white rhinoceros, and Majaji, the plains zebra, are often inseparable at the Care for Wild Rhino Sanctuary in South Africa, where they were rehabilitated. You cannot believe how adorable these guys are, says sanctuary founder Petronelle Nuwont, of the two young animals she helped raise. Majaji, named after the local rain goddess, was found alone and suffering from tick-borne anemia in Kruger National Park after a heavy rainstorm. A few days later, rangers found Daisy. She was only about 12 hours old and still had her umbilical cord attached. She was also sick with an infection. Her mother was likely poached for her horn. Left alone, these animals likely wouldn't have survived, but paired together, with the help of conservationists, the unlikely friends have a chance to return to the wild. Young friends. Both species are able to stand within an hour of birth, but both white rhinos and plains zebras still require parental investment. Rhino calves stay with their mothers for 2 to 3 years, while zebras can reach independence after 1 year. In that time, the youngsters rely on their mothers for food, protection, and socialization. Although these species don't closely interact in the wild, Nuwont placed the two orphans together so that they would receive the comfort they were missing from their mothers. She says the pair especially loved to touch each other while they slept. It's the feeling of, oh, there's another little breath next to me and another little heartbeat next to me, Nuwont says. Plus, the youngsters would teach each other how to play. Play behavior is very important for building social skills, learning boundaries, and becoming physically competent, says Terry Roth, a rhino scientist at the Cincinnati Zoo. Socialization with another animal at a young age makes for a much more adapted animal as they become an adult. Protecting these peers on the plains. In the wild, rhinos and zebras' territories overlap. Both are herbivores that often chow on grass. The use of the savannas by the white rhinos and the zebras is pretty similar, Roth says, and these animals are both parasodactyls, a group of hoofed herbivores that includes horses and donkeys. They are taxonomically more closely related than anything else. This may explain why a rhino would serve as a surrogate buddy for a zebra, she says. The International Union for Conservation of Nature lists the plains zebras as near threatened, and their population is decreasing. Climate change is causing extensive droughts, which make food and water less available to zebras, and they're being pushed from their habitat as people farm the land. White rhinos were once thought to be extinct, but they're now listed as near threatened thanks to conservation efforts. The main threat are poachers seeking rhino horns. Made of the same material that makes up fingernails, horns are still used in some cultures as traditional medicine or for carvings. And though there are laws prohibiting poaching,
they aren't always enforced. See you later. There are some skills both pals can only learn from their species. Roth explains that while a rhino will instinctively roll in the mud to get relief from biting flies, finding the locations of mud wallows and water sources is a skill learned from their mother. Daisy will need to learn this from other rhinos. Mojaji will need to learn about herd hierarchy with other zebras, says wildlife veterinarian and National Geographic explorer Shalene Angwinyi. These animals live in permanent groups with one male, up to six females, and their foals. They often travel in a line, led by the dominant female, and the rest following according to rank. As they grow, Mojaji is spending less time with Daisy and more with her fellow zebras in a protected area. Nuwot often spots her hanging out near the adult rhinos in the area, but Mojaji still sometimes comes back to the center for a quick nap with Daisy. Meanwhile, Daisy continues to live at the sanctuary where they're working to help her grow. She now weighs over 1,000 pounds and learns how to interact with other orphaned rhinos. Nuwot hopes that someday both Daisy and Mojaji will be wild again, perhaps grazing close to each other. And that completes the article, Why This Rhino-Zebra Friendship Makes Perfect Sense, by Cheryl McGuire. Next up is, Has King Charles I's Sunken Treasure Really Been Found? Estimates to be carrying more than $25 million worth of gold, silver, and royal artifacts when it was lost, the legendary baggage ferry has eluded Scotland's underwater treasure hunters for nearly 400 years. By Tom Metcalf. A fortune in gold, silver, and priceless royal trappings that belonged to King Charles I may lie on the floor of Scotland's Firth of Forth estuary, just north of Edinburgh. That's where, according to historic accounts, a wooden ferry from the port town of Burntisland, carrying the king's treasure, capsized in a storm and sank in 1633. A flurry of recent news reports in the UK suggest that after more than 30 years of searching, a Scottish heritage group has found the shipwreck, known as the Blessing of Burntisland. But the local man leading the search says many of the details reported in the media are incorrect, and maritime archaeologists not involved with the work are skeptical about the claims. Ian Archibald, a retired cartographer and the convener of the Burntisland Heritage Trust, which leads the search, tells National Geographic that the organization's plans have been improperly publicized. He adds that the Trust, a volunteer history group based on Burntisland on the north shore of the Firth of Forth, will make a formal statement about their search in a few months or next year, but has nothing further to say at this time. Experts not involved in the search efforts also warn there is little evidence the king's sunken treasure even exists, and that any quest to locate it could prove fruitless. Many teams have flocked to the mythical treasure site over 30 years, but no evidence of the ship has ever been found there, says Sean Kingsley, a maritime archaeologist and the editor of Wreck Watch magazine. The supposed discovery of the wreck of the Blessing of Burntisland has left the scientific community scratching its head. Skepticism about the shipwreck story aside, the search is also complicated because the estuary floor is murky, filled with silt
and cluttered with the remains of an estimated 500 other wrecks, including those of a World War I naval tugboat and a World War II hurricane fighter aircraft. Lost at Sea. Charles was crowned King of England in 1626, but his Scottish coronation did not take place until 1633. He was the hereditary monarch of both kingdoms, which were not formally united until 1707. Historian Lucy Dean of Scotland's University of the Highlands and Islands says the Scottish coronation was delayed while its details were worked out. Charles was the first King of England to become King of Scotland, so all involved were navigating new territory, she says. The King toured parts of England by carriage on his way to Edinburgh, and parts of Scotland after his coronation there, Dean says. The southwards crossing of the Firth of Forth, about 5 miles long, was the last leg of his return journey. But, as the story goes, the blessing of Burtisland was hit by a sudden summer storm during the crossing and sank while Charles watched from another ship. In addition to the vast sums of gold and silver that kings traveled with in those days, fancy dinnerware that had belonged to King Henry VIII and clothes from the royal wardrobe were also supposedly swallowed by the seas. The treasure was worth about £100,000 at the time, according to the Telegraph, an amount estimated to be more than $25 million today. But the historic value of the dinner set and the royal clothes, if they can be recovered, would effectively make them priceless. Charles was distraught at the loss, and he blamed the sudden storm on witchcraft. Records indicate that 19 people were accused of causing it, and according to the Burtisland Heritage Trust, up to 10 of them were executed by strangulation or burning. Sunken treasure? The Burtisland Heritage Trust has tried to find the wreck of the sunken ferry since 1997. The recent reports of their discovery are based on sonar anomalies detected in the thick silt on the estuary floor in the 1990s. The trust had long championed the idea that the anomalies indicate that the remains of the sunken ferry are located there. According to the Telegraph, the trust now proposes to verify whether the sonar anomalies are from the blessing of Burtisland. The identity of the supposed wreck has never been confirmed. But Archibald says the latest report are based on feasibility studies the trust recently submitted to the local government that he adds had been leaked to news outlets. Scottish authorities seem to have once believed that the wreck could be found, however. The location on the estuary floor was legally protected as a suspected wreck site in 1999, and the trust was granted a license to carry out investigations there by diving. But in 2004, the government heritage agency Historic Scotland, now Historic Environment Scotland, contracted a commercial archaeology firm to conduct its own investigations. Following the contractor's report, Historic Scotland decided that the location was not a wreck site at all, and in 2013, Scotland's government revoked its legal protection. The Burtisland Heritage Trust disputed the decision, alleging that the contractors had searched in the wrong place. The trust now hopes to use a different legal framework to protect the site and to claim a salvage reward from the government for anything discovered there. Archibald told the Telegraph that divers at the site found timber from a shipwreck and that the next stage of the project would be to carbon date the wood to see if it matched the age
of the blessing of Burntis Land. Underwater recovery of the wreck at the site, and presumably any sunken treasure, is imminent, the newspaper reports. But Kingsley, an active underwater archaeologist, is skeptical and cautions that the search for the famous hoard may fail. He says that the 2004 investigation seemed to confirm the findings of a 1999 investigation by a maritime archaeology team from St. Andrews University in Scotland, which found no magnetic anomalies indicating a shipwreck at the site. There is no compelling proof that the ship lost in the Firth of Forth has come to light. No artifacts, no hull, no cultural remains, he says. And Kingsley notes there is no mention of such an immense loss in royal records from the time. Historical sources suggest only two trunks of the king's silver vessels were lost in a sinking in 1633, rather than the 20 cartloads of treasure described in some accounts. As a result, Kingsley fears the famous story of the sunken treasure may have grown much larger in retelling than it actually was, and that searching for the wreck may be a mistake. Based on what's been published, the unbelievable discovery of a royal cargo of treasure, regrettably, seems to be just that. Unbelievable. The stuff of dreams. And that ends the article. The author, Tom Metcalf, is a freelance journalist based in London. And the title of his article was, Has King Charles I's Sunken Treasure Really Been Found? Our next article is How Hurricane Katrina Became a Historic Catastrophe by Sarah Gibbons. Hurricane Katrina was a Category 3 storm that made landfall off the Louisiana coast on August 29, 2005, with maximum sustained wind speeds of 120 miles per hour. Because of the ensuing destruction and loss of life, Hurricane Katrina is often considered one of the worst storms in U.S. history. An estimated 1,200 people died as a direct result of the storm, which also cost an estimated $108 billion in property damage, making it the costliest hurricane on record. The devastating aftermath of Hurricane Katrina exposed a series of deep-rooted problems, including controversies over the federal government's response, difficulties in search and rescue efforts, and lack of preparedness for the storm, particularly regarding the city's aging levees. 50 of those levees failed during the storm, significantly flooding the low-lying city and causing much of the damage. The city's lower Ninth Ward was impacted the most from levee failure, resulting in the suffering of a disproportionate number of low-income and African-American families. Many who lost their homes faced years of hardship. The area is still working to recover today. In 2015, then-President Barack Obama said of Katrina, "What started out as a natural disaster became a man-made disaster, a failure of government to look out for its own citizens." The city of New Orleans and other coastal communities in Katrina's path remain significantly altered, physically and culturally. The damage was so extensive that some pundits had argued, controversially, that New Orleans should be permanently abandoned, even as the city vowed to rebuild. In the year after Katrina, the population of New Orleans fell by more than half, according to data center research. As of this writing, the city has returned to nearly 80% of its pre-Katrina population numbers. The timeline of Hurricane Katrina. Katrina first formed as a tropical depression in Caribbean waters near the Bahamas on August 23, 2005. 2 days later, it became a Category 1 storm
as it passed into South Florida and over southeastern Miami. The tempest blew through Miami, where winds reached 80 miles per hour, uprooting trees and killing two people. Without warm ocean water to sustain its wind speed and strength, Katrina weakened to a tropical storm. However, once it crossed back into the Gulf of Mexico, the storm quickly regained its strength and hurricane status. On August 27th, the storm grew to a Category 3 hurricane. At its largest, Katrina was so wide, its diameter stretched across the Gulf of Mexico. Before the hurricane struck land, a mandatory evacuation was issued for the city of New Orleans,

Gulf Coast early on the morning of August 29th. Officials initially believed New Orleans was spared, as most of the storm battered areas toward the Mississippi coast near Biloxi, Mississippi, where winds were the strongest and damage more extensive. Later that morning, a levee broke in New Orleans, and a surge of floodwater began pouring into the low-lying city. The water soon overwhelmed additional levees. The following day, Katrina weakened to a tropical storm, but severe flooding inhibited relief efforts in much of New Orleans. An estimated 80% of the city was underwater. By September 2nd, 4 days later, the city and surrounding areas were in full-on crisis mode, with stranded people and companion animals and collapsing infrastructure and services. Congress issued $10 billion for disaster relief aid, even as much of the world began criticizing the U.S. government's response. Controversy followed aid groups as they moved into the area. The United States Government Accountability Office has estimated up to $1.4 billion of the initial $7 billion aid that the Federal Emergency Management Agency provided in Katrina assistance was lost to fraud. In 2014, the Government Accountability Office reported only $60 million had been recovered. While the American Red Cross served more than 68 million meals during their response, allegations of financial mismanagement after 9/11 and Hurricane Katrina caused a series of chief executives to resign. An assessment from the state of Louisiana confirmed that just under half of the 1,200 deaths from Katrina resulted from chronic disease exacerbated by the storm, and a third were from drowning. But experts debate the total death toll from hurricanes. For Katrina, counts can vary by as much as 600. Some argue that indirect hurricane deaths, such as those caused by the inability to access medical care, should be counted in official numbers. Hurricane Katrina was the costliest in U.S. history and left widespread economic impacts. Oil and gas operations were crippled after the storm. Communities in coastal areas that rely on tourism suffered from both lost infrastructure and business, plus coastal erosion. An estimated 400,000 people were permanently displaced by the storm, leading to demographic shifts. The lowest income residents were unable to return. Some neighborhoods now have fewer residents under 18 due to families resettling in cities like Houston, Dallas, and Atlanta. New Orleans is now more racially diverse, with higher numbers of Latinos and Asians, while a disproportionate number of African Americans found it too difficult to return. National Geographic's five-part documentary series, Hurricane Katrina, Race Against Time, now streaming on Disney Plus, offers an intimate look at Hurricane Katrina through the eyes of those who lived it. And that completes the article. The title was How Hurricane Katrina Became a Historic Catastrophe by Sarah Gibbons. And that also ends the broadcast for today. We've run out of time. You've been listening to the National Geographic program, brought to you by Sun Sounds of Arizona. My name is Chuck Berry. It's been my privilege to be your volunteer reader. I hope you enjoyed the programs today, and I hope you found them informative as well. Stay well, stay safe, have a wonderful week, and keep listening to Sun Sounds of Arizona with its premium programming offered on a 24/7 basis. Thank you so much for spending your time with me today.

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This is Sun Sounds of Arizona.

This is Lee Pettit, volunteer reader for Sun Sounds of Arizona. And this is Arizona History. In this half hour, I've got two articles from the Journal of Arizona History. One on writers searching for the real Wyatt Earp. Another on an artist searching for inspiration in the Arizona landscape. In Search of Wyatt Earp, a review essay. The reviewed work is Wyatt Earp, The Life Behind the Legend by Casey Terfertiller. This review is by Paul Andrew Hutton. From the Journal of Arizona History, Summer of 2000, Volume 41, Number 2. Just who was Wyatt Earp? And more importantly, why in the world should we care? Journalist Casey Terfertiller has bravely attempted to answer both of those taxing questions in Wyatt Earp, The Life Behind the Legend, a biography that does considerable justice to its subject in both substance and style. Terfertiller writes, "The world seemed to go mad around him, and it forever baffled him that history would not just leave him alone." From the Kansas cow towns to Tombstone, and from Alaska to Los Angeles, Terfertiller pulls together a massive amount of research, much of it new, to illuminate the life and times of a man who, right or wrong, has become the symbol of the frontier lawman. Despite meticulous research and a propensity to over-explain and over-document every statement, Terfertiller has nevertheless been assailed from several quarters by members of that incredibly contentious posse who gallop along the trail of Wyatt Earp, Doc Holliday, and their sundry historical companions. The OK Corral, or to be unliterary but precise, and you had better be in this business, the vacant lot a bit northwest of the OK Corral, next to Fly's photo gallery, Gunfight, was quite subdued compared to the cacophony of noise generated by various writers, researchers, and opinion holders responding to Terfertiller's contribution to the ever-lively field of outlaw, lawman, gunfighter studies. To borrow a line from a pertinent 1950s tune, any writer who dares enter this arena of Western studies must indeed be brave, courageous, and bold. Controversy dogged Wyatt Earp for much of his adult life, and he would probably not be surprised that it continues over 70 years after his death. He had, in fact, attempted to set the record straight in the twilight of his life. Irritated by the self-serving 1928 memoir by William Breckinridge, as well as books by Western writers Frederick Bechdolt and William McLeod Rain, casting Earp and his brothers as villains of the Arizona Troubles, he collaborated on his own memoir with John Flood, a friend and business partner. While Walter Noble Burns' Tombstone hit the bestseller list, Earp and Flood could not find a buyer for their poorly written manuscript. Stewart and Lake rode to the rescue in 1927, offering to ghostwrite Earp's memoir. Lake, a talented writer and one-time press agent to Theodore Roosevelt, found Earp frail and unable to recall many names, dates, or actual events from his past. As a matter of cold fact, Lake admitted in a 1941 letter, "Wyatt never dictated a word to me. I spent hours and days and weeks with him, and I wish you could see my notes. I had to pump him for all the details. He knew information, but none of which he handed out in any sort of narrative form." To deal with this problem, Lake decided to write the book as if it were directly quoted from Earp, including considerable invented dialogue. "Possibly it was a form of cheating," he confessed, "but when I came to the task, I decided to employ the direct quotation form sufficiently often to achieve my purpose. I've often wondered if I did not overdo in this respect." Earp died on January 13, 1929, in Los Angeles, never realizing that his collaboration with Lake would result in one of the most significant and enduringly controversial pieces in Western history. With the October 1931 publication of Wyatt Earp, Frontier Marshal, Lake became the literary godfather of the Earp legend. It was a role he took seriously, and over the years, he carefully nurtured his child, contributing to several Earp films, as well as the long-running 1950s television series. His facile pen elevated an itinerant gambler and sometime lawman into the towering frontier legend of the incorruptible town-taming marshal. "The Old West cannot be understood unless Wyatt Earp is also understood," Lake wrote in the stirring foreword to his biography.
More than any other man of record in his time, possibly, he represented the exact combination of breeding and human experience which laid the foundations of Western empire. The book, an enormous commercial success in its own time, eventually became a classic of Western literature, still in print today. Lake's book has cast a long shadow over everything written about Earp, despite a novelistic style dictated by the literary conventions of the day. The book is as close to an autobiography of Earp as the public will ever have. An examination of the Lake papers in the Huntington Library reveals a dedication on Lake's part to research and a determination to get the story correct that his legion of critics have long denied ever existed. Indeed, unrelenting criticism of Lake's biography has been one of the few unifying points among Earp writers over the past 70 years. The frontier paladin, lovingly constructed and nurtured by Lake, was ripe for debunking. But Frank Waters and Ed Bartholomew, the two most noted of the new Earp scholars, went far beyond the mild corrective that was in order. Their Earp, a con artist, thief, and killer, hiding behind a badge to commit crimes, was in turn mindlessly copied by a generation of popular writers anxious for a sensational story. The most damaging works were written by Frank Waters. Best known for his literary classic, The Man Who Killed the Deer, Waters approached the Earp story with a desire to deconstruct the frontier myth of white progress, the juggernaut of conquest. Waters, far ahead of his time in anticipating the new Western history, now all the rage in academic circles, saw the source of this evil myth as America's only true morality play, the cowboy and Indian movie thriller, the basis of our tragic national psychosis, a fixation against all dark-skinned races, beginning with the red, which was killed off, and carrying through to the black, which was enslaved, the brown legally discriminated against, and the yellow excluded by legislation. He seemed to place much of the blame for this dastardly myth of conquest at Stuart Lake's door. Out of this veritable Wild West textbook, he noted in reference to Wyatt Earp, Frontier Marshal, have been built dozens of other books, pulp paper yarns, movie thrillers galore, radio serials, a national TV series, Wyatt Earp hats, vests, toy pistols, tin badges, a fictitious legend of preposterous proportions. It is the cream of the jest that in Tombstone itself is now reenacted yearly the unjustified three-man murder outside the OK Corral, on which the Earps' claim to fame largely rests today. Waters first assaulted Lake and Earp in The Colorado, his acclaimed 1946 volume in The Rivers of America series. What Tombstone has to do with the Colorado River is an interesting question that Waters, in his zeal to expose the Earp legend, failed to address. Lake's book he characterized as the most assiduously concocted blood-and-thunder piece of fiction ever written about the West, and a disgraceful indictment of thousands of true Arizona pioneers whose lives and written protests refute every discolored incident in it. He described Wyatt as little more than a tin-horn outlaw, operating under the protection of a tin badge until he was run out of Arizona. He told the story of Wyatt's desertion of his wife Maddie, hinting darkly that she was found dead of poison near Wilcox, possibly suicide. While this may have been shocking in 1946, such tabloid history now seems pretty tame. In 1960, with the Earp craze booming, Waters published The Earp Brothers of Tombstone, based on the reminiscences of Virgil Earp's widow Allie. His Wyatt bears no resemblance to the hero of Lake's book and the films and television shows that followed it, and very little similarity to the Wyatt of historical record either. Waters' Wyatt is an itinerant saloonkeeper, card sharp, gunman, bigamist, church deacon, policeman, bunco artist, and a supreme confidence man. The book quickly became the holy text for a legion of Earp debunkers, its credibility greatly enhanced by Waters' national reputation as a writer. It is, ultimately, however, much like Lake's book, a valuable account, rich in detail, but a work that must be used with extreme caution, with each line tainted by the author's intense bias. In 1963, Ed Bartholomew, a respected Western history researcher, published a two-volume biography entitled Wyatt Earp, The Untold Story, that exposed an almost pathological hatred of its subject. Why anyone would spend years researching and writing a biography of someone they so instinctively despised is perhaps worthy of psychological exploration.
Nevertheless, Bartholomew's work was praised by Ramon Adams and others as the final word on the topic. Poorly written and organized, the book is a marvel of diligent research that brought to light many new facts concerning Earp's career. Master Western History bibliophile Ramon F. Adams shared the disdain of Waters and Bartholomew for Lake's biography, devoting 22 double-column pages in his Burrs Under the Saddle to the errors he found in Wyatt Earp, Frontier Marshal. In many cases, Adams was correct, but in others he was not. He ludicrously describes the OK Corral as a case of murder, the shooting of men while their hands were up. His well-deserved reputation as a researcher, however, gave considerable credibility to his characterization of Lake's book as containing more errors and misstatements of facts than any other book I know by a competent writer. Adams, of course, was one of those historiographical termites so common in the Western history field, as devoid of creative power as they are full of destructive energy. Glenn G. Boyer, who emerged in the 1970s as the leading Wyatt Earp authority, found more merit in Wyatt Earp, Frontier Marshal. "It is a splendid, entertaining tale, which contains much truth," Boyer noted. He condemned Lake's critics as a group of harpies, happy to uncritically accept Lake's biography as a word-for-word account given by Wyatt himself because they feel their debunking efforts are more saleable if they can call Wyatt a liar. They similarly take advantage of Mr. Lake. If his genius had not popularized their subject, they couldn't even give their work away. Boyer's 1976 edited version of the memoir of Josephine Earp, Wyatt's third wife and widow, successfully attempted to restore a realistic, more human persona to the marble hero created by Lake. I Married Wyatt Earp, released as an NBC television movie in 1983, has had an enormous influence on every article, book, and film on Earp since 1976. Boyer's book has been as controversial as Lake's, and for many of the same reasons. In creating I Married Wyatt Earp, Boyer merged two Josephine Earp manuscripts and, by his own admission, invented a vocabulary and syntax that closely approximated the speech of the living Earps. While this resulted in a graceful narrative, it also made it impossible for other researchers to identify exactly what was written by Mrs. Earp and what was created by the editor. Boyer's changing stories on sources and stridently defensive attitude, combined with bitter personal attacks on his critics, have further eroded his credibility. That is unfortunate, for his book has much to commend it, and it must rank with Lake, Waters, and Terfurtler as one of the four cornerstones of Earp historiography. Ultimately, Boyer, like Lake before him, has suffered from a commendable conviction that great history ought to entertain the reader as well as illuminate the past. Among Boyer's strongest and most articulate critics has been Casey Terfurtler. Terfurtler refused to use any of Boyer's work in the preparation of his Wyatt Earp, going back instead to focus on primary sources. Boyer responded to this by noting that writing about Earp and failing to mention me in my work is something like writing about Catholicism and neglecting to mention the Pope. Terfurtler's apostasy has nevertheless paid rich dividends in the discovery of considerable new Earp material, most notably from neglected newspaper sources. This new material, a fresh perspective, and impressive organizational skills have resulted in a balanced and fair biography that is the new standard on Wyatt Earp. The man who emerges is far more complex than Lake's saintly town tamer, and far more interesting. Nevertheless, Terfurtler is rather kind in his assessment of the godfather of the Earp legend, noting that continued research shows Lake was far more right than wrong, although he was certainly one-sided and given to exaggeration. It is no great injustice to Terfurtler to note that while his book is undoubtedly more reliable than Lake's, it fails to convey the epic sweep inherent in Lake's treatment of Earp. If anything, Terfurtler is gun-shy in his approach to his narrative, which often bogs down in a point-counterpoint argument over Earp controversies, usually presented with long quotations from dueling newspapers. While a serious reader and researcher will applaud this method, the more casual reader will struggle. The author is far too careful and deliberate in approaching his subject, as if looking over his shoulder for that contentious posse of Earp aficionados to come galloping up, pens blazing hot ink. The last decade has seen a virtual cottage publishing industry develop around Earp. Some of those works, like Alan Barra's insightful book on the Earp legend or Bob Bozbell's delightful pictorial biographies of Earp and Doc Holliday, are commendable.
But too many of these publications are more concerned with minutiae or argumentation than with illuminating the ERP story. Lauren D. Esselman, distinguished mystery writer and author of Bloody Season, one of the best ERP novels, succinctly categorized the field in his 1994 introduction to a reissue of Stuart Lake's book. Specialist historians for whom the color and consistency of the lint in Morgan Earp's pocket carries greater significance than the moral and political climate of America's most volatile era squander their scholarship on poison pen letters to obscure publications whenever a writer unknown to them trespasses upon their staked-out territory. In Wyatt Earp, The Life Behind the Legend, Casey Terfurtler has not only trespassed on Earp territory, he has staked out a claim and built a formidable structure. In doing so, he has also proven that the claim-jumping shanties erected by Waters and Bartholomew were built without secure foundations. By focusing much of his book on Tombstone, Terfurtler shifts the balance decidedly from that found in Lake's biography, where Lake devoted 230 pages of his 392-page book to the pre-Tombstone years. Terfurtler devotes but 34 pages to Earp's life before Arizona, while lavishing 100 pages on Tombstone. Another 100 pages deal with Earp's life after Arizona, years totally neglected in Lake's biography. Although the final chapter briefly deals with the development of the Earp legend, the discussion feels rushed and uninspired, as if the author has little real interest in the pop culture marshal of television, film, and fiction. The space could have been better spent on a solid analytical conclusion, which the book sorely needs. Wyatt Earp, The Life Behind the Legend, will not be the last word on Wyatt Earp. But for now, Casey Terfurtler has undoubtedly written the standard modern biography. That his book lacks the balance and narrative flow of the best literary biography is more a reflection of the time in which it was written and the nature of current scholarship on the topic than any fault of his talented biographer. Like all Earp books, Wyatt Earp, The Life Behind the Legend, ultimately resides in the long shadow cast by Stuart Lake's classic. Maynard Dixon's 1900 Visit to Arizona, The Beginning of an Artistic Love Affair. Written by Thomas B. Smith. From the Journal of Arizona History, Volume 49, Number 3, Autumn of 2008. The California-born artist Maynard Dixon, 1875 to 1946, first set foot in Arizona at the dawn of a new century, eager to absorb what he believed was a vanishing West. He discovered a visually inspiring, even spiritual landscape that shaped the course of his paintings and ultimately defined his personality. Dixon journeyed to Arizona as many as 10 different times between 1900 and 1940 when he made Tucson his winter home. The confluence of natural and cultural elements he found in Arizona provided the personal and artistic refuge he needed to establish himself as one of the West's most idiosyncratic painters. Dixon ultimately created a body of work that established his significance within the vanguard of Western artists. Many of his most successful works, including Cloud World and Guard of the Cornfields, were adaptations of Arizona subjects. In June of 1900, the 25-year-old artist resigned his post at the San Francisco Examiner and left his home in the hope of discovering a West he had not yet experienced. The atmosphere and demands of his job as a newspaper illustrator had overtaken him, and he decided to go east to see the West. Charles F. Loomis, editor of Land of Sunshine, announced Dixon's departure and predicted a promising future. L. Maynard Dixon, for some time chief artist of the San Francisco Examiner, and by odds the most promising illustrator of this coast, has gone to grow in the waiting country, the New Mexico and Arizona, which are such bonanzas for the artist, but bonanzas almost untouched. He is likely to do good over there. His striking power, which grows rapidly and soundly, is directly in line for a material there wonderfully abundant, picturesque, and worthy. It is the first time this young, earnest, and competent illustrator has gone to the motherlode. It will be a wonder if he does not strike it rich. Loomis, Dixon's friend and mentor, was one of the most famous and colorful personalities of his day in California.
In 1884, he had walked from Ohio to California to take a position as a reporter for the Los Angeles Times. 7 years later, he would publish A Tramp Across the Country, describing his legendary journey and bolstering his public persona. Loomis was a perpetual proponent of the Southwest. Indeed, he helped popularize the term for the region. His general fascination for the area no doubt influenced Dixon and played a central role in his decision to go to Arizona and New Mexico. Given Loomis's large literary following, his written approval both encouraged the young artist and enticed readers. With Loomis's endorsement, Dixon crossed the Colorado River at Needles and headed 18 miles northwest to the abandoned military post of Fort Mojave. Ben Spears, who had established a trading post in some of the remaining buildings, invited Dixon to stay. Dixon accepted Spears' invitation and remained at the post for several weeks, sketching Mojave Indians and local landscapes. Throughout his career, Dixon, more often than not, created an archetype generalizing the Native Americans he portrayed. However, this is not true of his drawings in 1900, and a survey of Dixon's oeuvre suggests the drawings were a departure from his typical concerns. The small drawings Dixon completed at Fort Mojave consistently included the name of his subject. Possibly, Dixon considered his work during this short period in 1900 as ethnographic in nature. "Though it is too hellish hot to chase much," stated the artist, "my brush don't hanker after much but Indians." In several drawings created while at Fort Mojave, Dixon focused on the exotic aspects of Native American life, including face paintings and chin tattooing, as apparent in his works titled Tattooed Woman No. 2, Indian Woman T.E.L.E., and Mojave Indian Man No. 3, Sa'a-Ni-Meh. His works also captured elements of the assimilation that had occurred among the Arizona tribes. His subjects' clothing provides evidence of Anglo presence, even in a remote area of western Arizona, and of trade among the tribes. Dixon's phonetic labeling of Native American names recalls the work of George Catlin, who, along with artists such as Carl Bodmer, John Mick Stanley, Seth Eastman, and others, documented Native American cultures in decline and created ethnographically sensitive paintings of their subjects in their native environments. This ethnographic tradition continued well into the 20th century with photographer Edward S. Curtis, who was only 7 years Dixon's senior. From Fort Mojave, Dixon traveled to Prescott, where he paid room and board at James Hall's ranch. Living and working at the ranch was just one of many real experiences Dixon collected on his 1900 trip. As Dixon described it in a letter to Loomis, "The place looks like hell. Dead cattle everywhere. Punchers all gone out or gone to mining. All the infallible streams and springs gone dry. Farmers on the verge of starvation. These people are about dried out." But he also saw a positive side to the harsh conditions. "We had a freshet down the creek the other day that will tide the old man's orchard over. I helped irrigate and still bear the scars of toil." That was something real. During his stay in Prescott, Dixon was introduced to James Hall's daughter, Charlotte, a 30-year-old budding poet. Dixon was impressed and wrote with admiration to their mutual friend, Loomis. "Miss Hall, too, is one worth knowing. In her quiet way, she is a heroine." Charlotte eventually became a well-known poet, journalist, ranchwoman, conservator, and Arizona's first territorial historian. Dixon left Prescott and made his way to Phoenix, which he referred to as Chihuahua Town. En route, he visited the mining camp of Jerome and continued on to Camp Verde, where he sketched the Tonto Apaches. "The Verde Valley is a great thing to paint, but it would take a couple of weeks of settled-down works to get at it," he reported to Loomis. "The Tonto are a dead-hard game, but I managed to sneak in a few little sketches around the store." From Camp Verde, Dixon passed through the prehistoric ruins of Montezuma's castle. He befriended the Hispanic population at Tempe in the Salt River Valley, and they reciprocated by boarding Dixon in their homes and teaching him Spanish songs. South of Phoenix, Dixon encountered the venerable saguaro cactus. "Close to my bed stood the tall shaft of one devoid of branches," he wrote. "All the long, sleepless night it dominated me,
a dark finger of doubt pointing ominously forever upward into an unknowable universe of stars. As Dixon's first Arizona experience drew to a close, he wrote to another friend, Elwin Hoffman. For me, it has been the past 2 months a checkered layout of Indians, cactus, rocks, sunlight, antiquities, mesas, Mexicans, adobes, Spanish songs, and salt pork. Tomorrow, I start for the goal, Isleta, New Mexico. Dixon met his mentor Loomis west of Flagstaff and boarded a train for Albuquerque. In mid-November, Dixon departed for his home in San Francisco, forever changed by his southwestern experiences. Although Dixon completed no major works on his first sojourn in Arizona, it was the beginning of a love affair. Arizona, the magic name of a land bright and mysterious, of sun and sand, of tragedy and stark endeavor, he later wrote. So long had I dreamed of it, that when I came there, it was not strange to me. Its sun was my sun, its ground was my ground. This spiritual kinship flowered and endured until Dixon's death in Tucson in 1946. That'll do it for this week. Thanks for tuning in. I'm volunteer reader Lee Pettit. Join us again for more Arizona history here on Sun Sounds of Arizona.

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You are tuned to Sun Sounds of Arizona and KBAQ Phoenix HD3. 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

0: is Dan Klingler, volunteer reader for Sun Sounds of Arizona with Western Short Stories. Today we'll be featuring the classic Western short story, The Ranger, by Zane Grey. As is often the case, this story is a little too lengthy to conclude within 1 hour. The story is told in 6 parts, so I will be summarizing parts 2 and 4 so that we may finish within our allotted time. Again, this is The Ranger by Zane Grey. Part 1. Periodically of late, especially after some bloody affray or other, Von Medill, Ranger of Texas, suffered from spells of depression and longing for a ranch and a wife and children. The fact that few rangers ever attained these did not detract from their growing charm. At such times, the long service to his great state, which owed so much to the rangers, was apt to pall. Vaughn sat in the shade of the adobe house on the bank of the slow-eddying, muddy Rio Grande, outside the town of Brownsville. He was alone at this ranger headquarters, for the very good reason that his chief, Captain Allerton, and 2 comrades were laid up in the hospital. Vaughn, with his usual notorious luck, had come out of the cutter wrestling fight without a scratch. He'd needed a few days off to go alone into the mountains, and there get rid of the sickness killing always engendered in him. No wonder he got red in the face and swore when some admiring tourist asked him how many men he had killed. Vaughn had been long in the service. Like other Texas youths, he had enlisted in this famous and unique state constabulary before he was 20, and he refused to count the years he had served. He had the stature of the born Texan, and the lined, weathered face, the resolute lips, grim except when he smiled, and the narrowed eyes of gray fire, and the tinge of white over his temples, did not tell the truth about his age. Vaughn watched the yellow river that separated his state from Mexico. He had reason to hate that strip of dirty water and the hot mesquite and cactus land beyond. Like as not, this very day or tomorrow he would have to go across and arrest some Mexican or fetch back a stolen calf or shoot it out with Quinella and his band, who were known to be on American soil. Brooding never got Vaughn anywhere except in deeper. This drowsy summer day he got in very deep indeed, so deep that he began to mourn over the several girls he might, at least he believed he might, have married. That seemed long ago, when he was on fire with the ranger spirit, and would not have sacrificed any girl to the agony of waiting for her ranger to come home, knowing that some day he would not come. Since then, sentimental affairs had been few and far between. And the last, dating to this very hour, concerned Rosetta, daughter of Uvalde, foreman for the Big Glover Ranch just down the river. Uvalde was a Mexican of quality, claiming descent from the Spanish soldier of that name. He had an American wife, owned many head of stock, and was, in fact, a partner with Glover in several cattle deals. The black-eyed Rosetta, his daughter, had been born on the American side of the river, and had shared advantages of school and contact seldom the lot of señoritas. Vaughn ruminated over these few facts as an excuse for his infatuation. For a Texas ranger to fall in love with an ordinary Mexican girl was unthinkable. Certainly it had happened, but it was something not to think about. Rosetta, however, was extraordinary. She was pretty and slight of stature, so slight that Vaughn felt ludicrous, despite his bliss, while dancing with her. If he had stretched out his long arm and she had walked under it, he would have had to lower his hand to touch her glossy black head. She was roguish and coquettish, yet had the pride of her Spanish forebears. Lastly, she was young, rich, and the belle of Las Animas, and the despair of cowboy and vaquero alike. When Vaughn had descended to the depths and the end of his brooding, he discovered, as he had before, that there were but slight grounds for hopes which had grown serious. The sweetness of a haunting dream was all that could be his. Only this time it hurt more. He should not have let himself in for such a catastrophe. But as he groaned in spirit and bewailed his state, he could not help recalling Rosetta's smiles, her favors of dances when scores of admirers were thronging after her, the way she would single him out on occasion. Un Señor Grande, she had called him, and likewise, Handsome Gringo. And once, with mystery and havoc in her slow black eyes, you Texas Ranger, you bloody gunman, killer of Mexicans. Flirt Rosetta was, of course, and doubly dangerous by reason of her mixed blood, her Spanish lineage, and her American development. Rivaldi had been quoted as saying that he would never let his daughter marry across the Rio Grande. Some rich rancher's son would have her hand bestowed upon him. Maybe young Glover would be the lucky one. It was madness of Vaughn even to dream of winning her, yet there still abided that much boy in him. Sound of wheels and hoofs interrupted the ranger's reverie. He listened. A buggy had stopped out in front. Vaughn got up and looked around the corner of the house. Significant was it that he instinctively stepped out sideways, his right hand low where the heavy gun sheath hung. A ranger never presented his full front to bullets. It was a trick of old hands in the service. Someone was helping a man out of the buggy. Presently Vaughn recognized Colville, a ranger comrade, who came in assisted, limping, and with his arm in a sling. "How are you, Bill?" asked Vaughn solicitously as he helped the driver lead Colville into the large, whitewashed room. "All right. Fine, in fact. Only a little lightheaded," panted the other. "Lost a sight of blood." "You look it. Reckon you'd have done better to stay at the hospital." "Medill, there ain't half enough rangers to go round," replied Colville. "Cap Allerton is hurt bad, but he'll recover, and he thought so long as I could wag, I'd better come back to headquarters." "Uh-huh. What's up, Bill?" rejoined the ranger quietly. He really did not need to ask. "Sure, I don't know. Something to do with Quinella," replied Colville. "Help me out of my coat. It's hot and dusty. Fetch me a cold drink." "Bill, you should have stayed in town if it's ice you want," said Vaughn, as he filled a dipper from the water bucket that stood in a corner of the room. "Haven't I run this shebang many a time?" "Medill, you're slated for a run across the Rio, if I don't miss my guess. Something's on foot, sure as shootin'." "You say, alone?" "How else, unless the rest of our outfit rides in from the Brazos? Anyway, don't they call you the Lone Star Ranger?" "Ha! Sure you don't have a hunch what's up?" inquired Vaughn. "Honest, I don't. Allerton had to wait for more information. Then he'll send instructions. But we know Quinella was hanging round with some deviltry afoot." "Bill, that outfit is plumb bold these days," said Vaughn reflectively. "I wonder now. We're all guessing, but Allerton swears Quinella is dead set on revenge. Lopez was some relation, we hear, from Mexicans on this side. And when we busted up the Lopez gang, we riled Quinella. I reckon he's laid that one to you, Vaughn." "Nonsense," blurted out Vaughn. "Quinella has another raid on hand, or some other bandit job." "But didn't you kill Lopez?" queried Colville. "I sure didn't," declared Vaughn testily. "Reckon I was there when it happened, but I wasn't the only ranger." "Well, you've got the name of it, and that's as bad. Not that it makes much difference. You're used to being laid for. But I reckon Cap wanted to tip you off." "Uh-huh. Say, Bill," replied Vaughn, dropping his head, "I'm sure tired of this ranger game." "Good Lord, who ain't? But Vaughn, you couldn't lay down on Captain Allerton right now." "No, but I've a notion to resign when he gets well and the boys come back from the Brazos." "And that'd be all right, Vaughn, although we'd hate to lose you," returned Colville earnestly. "We all know, in fact everybody who's followed the ranger service knows, you should have been a captain long ago. But them pig-headed officials at Houston, Vaughn, your gun record, the very name and skill that makes you a great ranger, have operated against you there." "Reckon so. But I never wanted particularly to be a captain, leastwise of late years," replied Vaughn moodily. "I'm just tired of being eternally on my guard, looking to be shot at from every corner or bush. Why, I near killed one of my good friends, all because he came sudden-like out of a door, pulling at his handkerchief. It's the price we pay. Texas could never have been settled at all but for the buffalo hunters first, and then us rangers. We don't get much credit, Vaughn, but we know someday our service will be appreciated. In your case, everything is magnified. Suppose you did quit the service, wouldn't you still stand most the same risk? Wouldn't you need to be on your guard, sleeping and waking? Well, I suppose so, for a time, but somehow I'd be relieved. Vaughn, the men who are looking for you now will always be looking for you, until they're dead. Sure, but Bill, that class of men don't live long on the Texas border. Hell, look at Wes Hardin, Kingfisher, Poggin, gunmen that took a long time to kill. And look at Cortina, at Quinella, at Villa. Nope, I reckon it's the obscure relations and friends of men you've shot that you have most to fear. And you never know who and where they are. It's my belief you'd be sure of a longer life by sticking to the Rangers. Couldn't I get married and go way off somewhere? Queried Vaughn belligerently. Colville whistled in surprise and then laughed. Uh-huh, so that's the lay of the land. A gal. Well, if the Texas Ranger service is to suffer, let it be for that one cause. Toward evening, a messenger brought a letter from Captain Allerton with the information that a drove of horses had been driven across the river west of Brownsville at Rock Ford. They were in charge of Mexicans and presumably had been stolen from some ranch inland. The raid could be laid to Quinella, although there was no proof of it. It bore his brand. Medill's instructions were to take the Rangers and recover the horses. Reckon Cap thinks the boys have got back from the Brazos, or he's had word they're coming, commented Colville. Wish I was able to ride. We wouldn't wait. Vaughn scanned the short letter again and then filed it away among a stack of others. Strange business, this ranger service, he said ponderingly. Horses stolen? Fetch them back. Cattle raid? Recover stock. Drunken cowboy shooting up the town? Arrest him. Bandits looted the Santone stage? Fetch them in. Little Tom, Dick, or Harry lost? Find him. Farmer murdered? String up the murderer. Well, come to think about it, you're right, replied Colville. But the Rangers have been doing it for 30 or 40 years. You can't help having pride in the service, Medill. Half the job's done when these hombres find a Ranger's on the trail. That's reputation. But I'm bound to admit the thing is strange and sure couldn't happen nowhere else but in Texas. Reckon I'd better ride up to Rock Ford and have a look at that trail. Well, I'd wait till morning. Maybe the boys will come in, and there's no sense in riding it twice. The following morning, after breakfast, Vaughn went out to the alfalfa pasture to fetch his horse. Next to his gun, a ranger's horse was his most valuable asset. Indeed, a horse often saved a ranger's life when a gun could not. Star was a big-boned chestnut. Not handsome, except to his size, but for speed and endurance, Vaughn had never owned his like. They'd been on some hard jaunts together. Vaughn fetched Star into the shed and saddled him. Presently Vaughn heard Colville shout, and upon hurrying out, he saw a horseman ride furiously away from the house. Colville stood in the door, waving. Vaughn soon reached him. Who was that fellow? Glover's man, Uvalde. You know him. Uvalde? Exclaimed Vaughn, startled. He sure was in a hurry. What did he want? Captain Allerton, and in fact all the Rangers in Texas. I told Uvalde I'd send you down pronto. He wouldn't wait. Sure was excited. What's wrong with him? His gal is gone. Gone? Sure, he can't say whether she'd eloped or was kidnapped. But it's a job for you, old man, ha? Yes, it would be, if she eloped, replied Vaughn, constrainedly. And I reckon not a bit funny, Bill. Vaughn hurriedly mounted his horse and spurred him into the road. And now I will summarize part two for you. Vaughn's opinion before he arrived at Glover's ranch was that Rosetta Uvalde had eloped, but no one knew for sure. There was chaos in the Uvalde household, and about the only fact that Vaughn was able to ascertain is that Rosetta had ridden out before sunrise. So Vaughn begins tracking her, but soon discovers that she was not alone. A man had joined her. He tracks the two horses almost to the Rio Grande when he sees a marked change in their tracks. They've been joined by three more horses and men wearing Mexican boots. There's been an ambush. Further on along the river, Vaughn sees signs of blood in the sand. Rosetta's companion has been murdered. Vaughn follows the tracks across the Rio Grande and into Mexico, through desert and canyons. Finally, he turns the corner of a rock wall to face a line of leveled rifles.
1: Hands up, Gringo Ranger!
0: Part 3. Vaughn was as much surprised by the command in English as at the totally unexpected encounter with a dozen or more peones. He knew the type. These were Quinella's bandits. Vaughn elevated his hands. Why this gang leader held him up instead of shooting on sight was beyond Vaughn's ken. The Mexicans began to jabber angrily. If ever Vaughn expected death, it was then. He had about decided to pull his gun and shoot it out with them and finish as many a ranger had before him, but a shrill, authoritative voice deterred him. Then a swarthy little man, lean-faced and beady-eyed, stepped out between the threatening rifles and Vaughn. He silenced the others.
1: "It's the Gringo Ranger, Texas Medill," he shouted in Spanish. "It's the man who killed Lopez.
0: Don't shoot. Quinella will pay much gold for him alive.
1: Quinella will strip off the soles of his feet and drive him with hot irons to walk on the Choya."
0: "But it's the dreaded Gun Ranger, senor," protested a one-eyed bandit. "The only safe way is to shoot his cursed heart out here."
1: "We had our orders to draw this ranger across the river," returned the leader harshly. "Quinella knew his man and the hour. The Uvalde girl brought him here, and here we have him, alive. Garcia, it had cost your life to shoot this ranger."
2: "But I warn you, Juan, he is not alone," returned Garcia. "He's but a leader of rangers. Best kill him quick and hurry on. I've told you already that Gringo Vaqueros are on the trail. We have many horses. We cannot travel fast. Night is coming. Best to kill Texas Medill."
1: "No, Garcia, we obey orders," returned Juan harshly. "We take him to Quinella."
0: Vaughn surveyed the motley group with speculative eyes. He could kill six of them at least, and with star charging and the poor marksmanship of Mexicans, he might break through. Coldly, Vaughn weighed the chances. They were 100 to 1 that he would not escape. Yet he had taken such chances before. But these men had Rosetta, and when there was life, there was always some hope. With tremendous effort of will, he forced aside the deadly impulse and applied his wits to the situation. The swarthy Juan turned to cover Vaughn with a cocked gun. Vaughn read doubt and fear in the beady eyes. He knew Mexicans. If they did not kill him at once, there was hope. At a significant motion, Vaughn carefully shifted a long leg and stepped face front, hands high, out of the saddle. Juan addressed him in Spanish.
2: "No sabe, señor," replied the ranger.
0: "You speak Spanish?" repeated the questioner in English.
2: "Very little. I understand some of your Mexican lingo."
0: "You trailed Manuel alone?"
2: "Who is Manuel?"
1: "My vaquero. He brought Señorita Uvalde across the river,
0: after murdering her companion."
2: "Yes, I trailed him and two other men, I reckon. 5 horses. The Uvalde girl rode 1. The 5th horse belonged to her companion."
1: "Ah, did Manuel kill?"
0: exclaimed the other, and it was certain that was news to him.
2: "Yes, you have murder as well as kidnapping to answer for."
0: The bandit cursed under his breath.
2: "Where are your rangers?" he went on.
1: "They got back from the Brazos last night with the news of your raid," said Vaughn glibly, "and this morning they joined the cowboys who were trailing the horses you stole."
0: Vaughn realized then that somewhere there had been a mix-up in Quinella's plans. The one concerning the kidnapping of Rosetta Uvalde and Vaughn's taking the trail had worked out well, but Juan's dark-corded face, his volley of unintelligible maledictions at his men, betrayed a hitch
2: somewhere. Again, Vaughn felt the urge to draw and fight it out. What passionate, fiery-headed fools these fellows were. Juan had lowered his gun to heap abuse on Garcia. That individual turned green of face. Some of the others still held leveled rifles on Vaughn, but were looking at their leader and his lieutenant. Vaughn saw a fair chance to get away, and his gun hand itched. A heavy booming revolver, Juan and Garcia dead, a couple of shots at the others that would have stampeded them. But Vaughn caught no glimpse of Rosetta. He abandoned the grim, cold impulse and awaited eventualities. The harangue went on, soon to end in Garcia being cursed down. "I'll take them to Quinella," rasped Juan shrilly, and began shouting orders. Vaughn's gun belt was removed, his hands were tied behind his back. He was forced upon one of the horses, and his feet were roped to the stirrups. Juan appropriated his gun belt, which he put on with the Mexican's love of vainglory, and then mounted Star. The horse did not like this exchange of riders, and, right there, followed evidence of the cruel ironed hand of the bandit. Vaughn's blood leaped, and he veiled his eyes, lest some

unmattered the dusky disheveled hair, the mud-spattered and dust-covered vaquero riding garb she wore. What mattered anything, so long as she was safe? Vaughn flashed her a look that brought the blood to her pale cheeks. Juan prodded Vaughn in the back. "Ride, gringo!" Then he gave Garcia a last harsh command. As Vaughn's horse followed that of Rosetta and her two guards into the brook, there rose a clattering, jabbering melee among the bandits left behind. It ended in a roar of pounding hoofs. Soon this died out on top. The brook was shallow and ran swiftly over gravel and rocks. Vaughn saw at once that Juan meant to hide his trail. An hour after the cavalcade would have passed a given point here, no obvious trace would show. The swift water would have cleared as well as have filled with sand the hoof tracks. "Juan, you were wise to desert your gang of horse thieves," said Vaughn coolly. "There's a hard-riding outfit on their trail, and some of them will be dead before Sunday." "Quién sabe, but it's sure Texas Medill will be walking Choya on bearskin feet mañana," replied the Mexican. Vaughn pondered. Quinella's rendezvous, then, was not many hours distant. Travel such as this, up a rocky gorge, was necessarily slow. Probably this brook would not afford more than a few miles of going. Then Juan would head out on the desert and essay in other ways to hide his tracks. So far as Vaughn was concerned, whether he hid them or not made no difference. The cowboys and rangers in pursuit were but fabrications of Vaughn's to deceive his captors. He knew how to work on their primitive feelings, but Vaughn realized the peril of the situation and the brevity of time left him. "Juan, you've got my gun," said Vaughn, his keen mind striving. "You say I'll be dead in less than 24 hours. What's it worth to untie my hands so I can ride in comfort?" "Señor, if you have money on you, it will be mine anyway," replied Quinella's lieutenant. "I haven't any money with me, but I've got my checkbook that shows a balance of some $1,000 in an El Paso bank," replied Vaughn, and he turned around. Juan showed gleaming white teeth in derision. "What's that to me?" "Some thousands in gold, Juan. You can get it easily. News of my death will not get across the border very soon. I'll give you a check and a letter, which you can take to El Paso or send by messenger." "How much gold, señor?" Juan asked. "Over 3,000. "Señor, you would bribe me into a trap." "No. Juan loves the glitter and clink of your American gold, but he is no fool." "Nothing of the sort. I'm trying to buy a little comfort in my last hours, and possibly a little kindness to the señorita there. It's worth a chance. You can send a messenger. What do you care if he shouldn't come back? You don't lose anything." "No gringo can be trusted, much less Texas Medill of the Rangers," rejoined the Mexican. "Sure, but take a look at my checkbook. You know figures when you see them." Juan rode abreast of Vaughn, dominated by curiosity. How his beady eyes glittered. "Inside my vest pocket," directed Vaughn. "Don't drop the pencil." Juan procured the checkbook and opened it. "Señor, I know your bank," he said, vain of his ability to read, which, to judge by his laborious task, was very limited. "Uh-huh. Well, how much balance have I left?" queried Vaughn. 3,400. "Good. Now, Juan, you may as well get that money. I've nobody to leave it to. I'll buy a little comfort for myself and kindness to the señorita." "How much kindness, señor?" asked the bandit craftily. "That you keep your men from handling her rough, and as soon as the ransom is paid, send her back safe." "Señor, the first I have seen to. The second is not mine to grant." "Quinella will demand ransom, yes, but never will he send the señorita back." "But I thought—" "Quinella was wronged by Uvalde." Juan whistled his reception of that astounding revelation. He had divined correctly the fear Uvalde had revealed. The situation then for Rosetta was vastly more critical. Death would be merciful compared to what the half-breed Peon Quinella would deal her. Juan cudgeled his brains in desperation.
Why had he not shot it out with

these malefactors. But passion could not further Rosetta's cause. Meanwhile, the horses splashed and cracked the rocks in single file up the narrowing gorge. The shady walls gave place to bushy slopes that let the hot sun down. Rosetta looked back at Vaughn with appeal and trust, and something more in her black eyes that tortured him. Vaughn did not have the courage to meet her gaze, except for that fleeting instant. It was natural that he sank in spirit. Never in his long ranger service had he encountered such a diabolically baffling situation. More than once he had faced what seemed like inevitable death, where there had been presented not the slightest chance to escape. Vaughn was not of a temper to resign. He would watch till the very last second. For Rosetta, however, he endured agonies. He had looked at the mutilated, outraged body of more than one girl victim of bandits. As a last resource, he could only pray for a recurrence of such unheard of and incredible luck as had made ranger history. When at length the gully narrowed to a mere crack in the hill and the water failed, Juan put his men to the ascent of a steep brush slope, and before long they broke into a trail. Presently a peon came in sight astride a mustang and leading a burro. He got by the two guards, although they crowded him into the brush. But Juan halted him and got off Star to see what was in the pack on the burro. With an exclamation of great satisfaction, he pulled out what appeared to Vaughn to be a jug or demijohn covered with wickerwork. Juan pulled out the stopper and smelled the contents. "Canyu," he said, and his white teeth gleamed. He took a drink, then smacked his lips. When the guards who had stopped to watch made a move to dismount, he cursed them vociferously. Sullenly, they slid back to their saddles. Juan stuffed the demijohn into the right saddlebag of Vaughn's saddle. Here the peon protested in a mixed dialect that Vaughn could not translate, but the content was obvious. Juan kicked the ragged fellow's sandaled foot and ordered him on with a significant touch of Vaughn's big gun, which he wore so pompously. The peon lost no time riding off. Juan remounted and drove the cavalcade on. Vaughn turned as his horse started, and again he encountered Rosetta's dark, intent eyes. They seemed telepathic this time, as well as soulful with unutterable promise. She had read Vaughn's thought. If there were anything that had dominance of the peon's nature, it was the cactus liquor Canyu. Ordinarily, he was volatile, unstable as water, flint one moment and wax the next. But with the burn of Canyu in his throat, he had the substance of mist. Vaughn felt the lift and pound of his leaden heart. He had prayed for the luck of the ranger, and lo, a peon had ridden up, packing Canyu. Once again, I'll summarize part 4. Canyu is a distillation from the maguey cactus, a plant similar to the century plant. This liquor is potential fire. One drink changes the mental and physical world. The bandit Juan whistled after the first drink, and after the second he began to sing La Paloma. As they ride along and the Canyu is consumed, Juan becomes careless. Vaughn tells Juan he will sign over the contents of his bank account to Juan if only his hands are untied so that he can ride comfortably. After all, the money won't do Juan any good once Quinella kills him. Juan is reluctant at first, but then succumbs to temptation and cuts the rawhides binding him. Part 5. The bandit was out of reach of Vaughn's tense hands. He sat back in the saddle with an expression of interest upon his swarthy face. The ranger could not be sure, but he would have gambled that Juan did not suspect his deadly intentions. Star was a mettlesome horse. Vaughn did not like the other's horse, upon which he sat bound. There were at least several feet between them. If Vaughn had been free to leap, he might have, probably would have, done so. He swallowed his eagerness and began to rub his wrists again. Presently he removed pencil and book from his vest pocket. It was not pretense that occasioned a few labored moments in writing out a check for Juan Mendoz for the $3,000-and-odd in his balance at the bank. There, Juan, there it is, all made out and signed.
May some gringo treat your chata as you treat Señorita Uvalde, said Vaughn, handing the check over to the Mexican. Gracias, señor, replied Juan, his black eyes burning upon the bit of colored paper. Uvalde's daughter, then, is your chata? Yes, and I'll leave a curse upon you if she is mistreated. Ranger, I had my orders from Quinella. You would not have asked more. What has Quinella got against Uvalde? Queried Vaughn. They were vaqueros together many years ago, but I don't know the reason for Quinella's hate. It is great and just. Now, señor, the letter to your banker. Vaughn tore a leaf out of his notebook. On second thought, he decided to write the letter in the notebook, which would serve in itself to identify him. In case this letter ever was presented at the bank in El Paso, he wanted it to mean something. Then it occurred to Vaughn to try out his captor, so he wrote a few lines. Read this, Juan, he said, handing over the book. The bandit scanned the lines, which might as well have been Greek. Texas Medill does not write as well as he shoots, said Juan. Let me have the book. I can do better. I forgot something. Receiving it back, Vaughn tore out the page and wrote another as follows. Dear Mr. Jarvis, if you ever see these lines, you will know that I have been murdered by Quinella. Have the buyer arrested and wire to Captain Allerton of the Rangers at Brownsville. At this moment, I am a prisoner of Juan Mendoz, lieutenant of Quinella. Miss Rosetta Uvalde is also a prisoner. She will be held for ransom and revenge. The place is in the hills, somewhere east and south of Rockford Trail. Medill. Vaughn, reading aloud to Mendoz, improvised a letter which identified him and cunningly made mention of the gold. Juan, isn't that better? He said as he handed the book back. You'll do well not to show this to Quinella or anyone else. Go yourself at once to El Paso. As Vaughn had expected, the other did not scan his letter. Placing the check in the book, he deposited it in an inside pocket. Then, without a word, he drove Vaughn's horse forward on the trail, and, following close behind, soon came up with Rosetta and her guard. The girl looked back. Vaughn contrived, without making it obvious, to show her that his hands were free. A radiance crossed her wan face. The exertion and suspense had begun to tell markedly. She sagged in the saddle. Juan appeared bent on making up for lost time, as he drove the horses at a trot. But this did not last long. Vaughn, looking at the ground, saw the black shadow of the bandit as he raised the demijohn to drink. What a sinister shadow! It forced Vaughn to think of what now should be his method of procedure. Sooner or later he was going to get his hand on his gun, which stuck out in back of Juan's hip and hung down. That moment would see the end of the fellow. But Vaughn remembered how this horse he bestrode had bolted at the other gunshot. He would risk more, shooting from the back of this horse than by the hands of the other Mexican. Vaughn's feet were tied in the stirrups, with the rope passing underneath the horse. If he were thrown sideways out of the saddle, it would be a perilous and very probably a fatal accident. He decided that at the critical time he would grip the horse with his legs so tightly that he could not be dislodged, and let the moment decide what to do about the other man. After Juan had a second drink, Vaughn slowly retarded the gait of his horse until that of Juan came up to his flank. Vaughn was careful to keep to the right of the trail. One glance at his captor's eyes sent a gush of hot blood over Vaughn. The canoe had been slow on this tough fellow, but at last it was working. Juan, I'm powerful thirsty, said Vaughn. We come to water hole by, replied Juan thickly. But won't you spare me a nip of canoe? Our mezcal drink is bad for gringos. I'll risk it, Juan, just a sip. You're a good fellow, and I like you. I'll tell Quinella how you had to fight your men back there when they wanted to kill me. I'll tell him Garcia provoked you. Juan, you can see I may do you a turn. Juan came up alongside Vaughn and halted. Vaughn reined his horse just head and head with Juan's. The Mexican was sweating, his upper lip hung a little. He sat loosely in his saddle. His eyes had lost the beady light and appeared to have filmed over. Juan waited till the man ahead had turned a curve in the trail with Rosetta.
Then he lifted the demijohn from the saddlebag and extended it to Vaughn. "A drop, signor," he said. Vaughn pretended to drink. The hot stuff was like vitriol on his lips. He returned the vessel, making a great show of the effect of the cognac, when as a cold fact he was calculating distance. Almost he yielded to the temptation to lean and sweep a long arm, but a ranger did not make mistakes. If Juan's horse had been a little closer. "Ah, great stuff, Juan," Vaughn exclaimed, and relaxed again. The moment for action would reveal itself. They rode on, and Juan either forgot to drop behind or did not think it needful. The trail was wide enough for two horses. Soon Rosetta's bright red scarf burned against the gray-green again. She was looking back, so was her escort, and their horses were walking. Juan did not appear to make note of slower progress. He had passed the faculty of minute observation. Presently he would take another swallow of cognac. Vaughn began to talk, to express more gratitude to Juan, to dwell with flowery language on the effect of good drink, of which cognac was the sweetest and the fieriest in the world, of its power to make fatigue as if it were not, to alleviate pain and grief, to render the dreary desert of mesquite and stone a region of color and beauty and melody, even to resign a doomed ranger to his fate. "Ah, signor, cognac is the Blessed Virgin's gift to the peones," said Juan, and emphasized this tribute by taking another drink. They rode on. Vaughn asked only for another mile or two of lonely trail, of uninterruption. "How far, Juan?" queried Vaughn. "I cannot ride much further with my feet tied under this horse." "Till sunset, signor, which will be your last," replied the other. Juan could still speak intelligibly, but he was no longer alert. They rode on, and Vaughn made a motion to Rosetta that she must not turn to look back. Perhaps she interpreted it to mean more, for she immediately began to engage her guard in conversation, something Vaughn had observed she had not done before. Soon the guard dropped back until his horse walked beside Rosetta's. He was a peon, and a heavy drink of cognac had addled the craft in his wits. Vaughn saw him bend over and loosen the rope that bound Rosetta's left foot to the stirrup. Juan did not see this significant action. His gaze was fixed to the trail. He was singing, "Ay, querida chata mia!" Rosetta's guard took a long look back. Evidently Juan's posture struck him apprehensively, yet did not wholly overcome the interest that Rosetta had suddenly taken in him. When he gave her a playful pat, she returned it. He caught her hand. Rosetta did not pull very hard to release it, and she gave him a saucy little slap. He was reaching for her when they passed out of Vaughn's sight around a corner of the green-bordered trail. Vaughn gradually and almost imperceptibly guided his horse closer to Juan. "Juan, the curse of cognac is that once you taste it, you must have more or die," said Vaughn. "It is so, signor," replied Juan. "You have plenty left. Will you let me have one more little drink, my last drink of cognac, Juan? I didn't tell you, but it has been my ruin. My father was a rich rancher. He disowned me because of evil habits. That's how I became a ranger. Take it, signor, your last drink." Vaughn braced every nerve and fiber of his being. He leaned a little. His left hand went out leisurely, but his eyes flashed like cold steel over the unsuspecting Mexican. Then, as a striking snake, his hand snatched the bone-handled gun from its sheath. Vaughn pulled the trigger. The hammer fell upon an empty chamber. Vaughn turned. The gun crashed. "Dios!" he screamed in a strangled death cry. The leap of the horse was not quicker than Vaughn. He lunged to catch the bandit, to keep him upright in the saddle. "Hold, Star!" he called sternly. "Hold!" Star came down, but the other horse plunged and dragged him up the trail. Vaughn had his gun hand fast on the cantle and his other holding Juan upright. But for this grasp, the frantic horse would have unseated him. It was the ranger's job to manage both horses and look out for the other guard. He appeared on the trail riding fast, his carbine held high.
Vaughn let go of Juan and got the gun in his right hand. With the other, then, he grasped the Mexican's coat and held him straight to the saddle. He drooped himself over the pommel to make it appear he had been the one who'd been shot. Every second, also, he increased his iron leg grip on the horse he straddled. Star had halted and was being dragged. The other bandit came at a gallop, yelling. When he got within 20 paces, Vaughn straightened up and shot him through the heart. He threw the carbine and, pitching out of his saddle, went thudding to the ground. His horse bumped hard into the one Vaughn rode, and that was fortunate, for it checked his first mad leap. In the melee that ensued, Juan fell off Star, to be trampled under hoofs. Vaughn hauled with all his might on the bridle, but he could not hold the horse, and he feared that he would break the bridle. Bursting through the brush, the horse ran wildly, but presently he got the horse under control and back onto the trail. Some rods down, he espied Rosetta, safe in her saddle, her head bowed with her hands covering her face. Then Vaughn called eagerly as he reached her. "Oh, Vaughn," she cried, lifting a convulsed and blanched face. "I knew you'd kill them, but my God, how awful." "Brace up," he said sharply. Then he got out his clasp knife and in a few slashes freed his feet from the stirrups. He leaped off the horse. His feet felt numb. He cut the ropes that bound Rosetta's feet to her stirrups. She swayed out of the saddle into his arms, her eyes closed. "It's no time to faint," he said sternly, and carried her out off the trail to set her on her feet. I won't," she whispered, her eyes opening strained and dilated. "But hold me, just a moment." Vaughn enfolded her in his arms, and the moment she asked was so sweet and precious that it almost overcame the will of a ranger in a desperate plight. "Rosetta, we're free, but not yet safe," he replied. "We're close to a hacienda, maybe where Quinella is waiting. Come now, we must get out of here." Half carrying her, Vaughn hurried through the brush along the trail. The moment she could stand alone, he whispered, "Wait here." He ran onto the trail. He still held his gun. Star stood waiting, his head up. Both horses had disappeared. Vaughn looked up and down the trail. Star whinnied. Vaughn hurried to bend over Juan. The Mexican lay on his face. Vaughn unbuckled the gun belt Juan had appropriated from him and put it on. Next, he secured his notebook. Then he sheathed his gun. With that, he grasped the bridle of Star and led him off the trail into the mesquite, back to where Rosetta stood. She seemed all right now, only pale, but Vaughn avoided her eyes. He mounted Star. "Come, Rosetta," he said, "up behind me." He swung her up and settled her on the saddle skirt. "There, put your arms around me. Hold tight, for we're going to ride." When she had complied, he grasped her left hand with his where it fastened in his coat. On the moment he heard voices up the trail and the clip-clop of hoofs, Rosetta heard them too. Vaughn felt her shake. "Don't fear, Rosetta. Just hang on. Here's where Star shines," whispered Vaughn. And guiding the nervous horse onto the trail, he let him have a loose rein. Star needed not the shrill cries of peones to spur him into action. Part 6. As the fleeing ranger sighted the peones, a babble of shrill voices arose, but no shots. In half a dozen jumps, Star was going swift as the wind, and in a moment a bend of the trail hid him from any possible marksman. Vaughn's poignant concern for Rosetta broke and gradually lessened. At the end of a long straight stretch, he looked back again. To his intense relief, there was no one in sight. "False alarm, Rosetta," he said, craning his neck so he could see her face, pressed cheek against his shoulder. "Let him come," she said, smiling up at him. Her face was pale, but it was not fear he read in her eyes. It was fight. Vaughn laughed in sheer surprise. He had not expected that, and it gave him such a thrill as he had never felt in his life. He let go of Rosetta's arm and took her hand, which was fastened in his coat, and he squeezed it with far more than reassurance. The answering pressure was unmistakable. A singular elation mounted in Vaughn's heart. It did not quite render him heedless. As Star turned a corner,
Vaughn's keen glance took in a widening of the trail, blocked by the motley crew of big sombreroed Mexicans and horses he had been separated from not long before that day. "Hold tight," he cried warningly to Rosetta as he swerved Star to the left. He threw his gun and fired two quick shots. He needed not to see that they took effect, for a wild cry pealed up, followed by angry yells. Star beat the answering rifle shots into the brush. Vaughn heard the sing and twang of bullets. Crashings through the mesquite behind, added to the gunshots, lent wings to Star. This was a familiar situation to the great horse. Then for Vaughn, it became a strenuous job to ride him, and doubly fearful owing to Rosetta. But Star appeared gradually to be distancing his pursuers. The desert grew more open with level gravel floor. Here Vaughn urged Star to his limit. Rosetta stuck like a leech, and the ranger had to add admiration to his other feelings toward her. Vaughn put his hand back to grasp and steady her, and it did not take much time for the giant strides of the horse to cover miles. Finally, Vaughn pulled him to a gallop and then a lope. "Chata, are you all right?" he asked, afraid to look back after using that compelling epithet. "Yes, but can't hold on much longer," she panted. "If they catch us, shoot me first." "Rosetta, they will never catch us," he protested. "But promise," she entreated. "I promise they'll never take us alive. But, child, keep up your nerve. It's sunset soon, and then dark. We'll get away, sure." Again they raced across the desert, this time in less of a straight line, although still to the north. The dry wind made tears dim Vaughn's eyes. He kept open lanes and patches to avoid being struck by branches. And he spared Star only when he heard the heaves of distress, but at length Vaughn got him down to a walk. "We're far ahead," he panted. "They'll trail us till dark." He peered back across the yellow and green desert, slowly darkening in the sunset. "But we're safe, thank God." "Oh, what a glorious ride," cried Rosetta between breaths. "I felt that, even with death close. Vaughn, I'm such a little fool. I long for excitement, but for you—" "Save your breath. We may need to run again." She said no more. Vaughn walked Star until the horse had regained his wind, and then urged him into a lope. The sun sank red in the west. Twilight stole under the mesquite and the Palo Verde. Dusk came upon its heels, the heat tempered to a slight breeze. When the stars came out, Vaughn took his direction from them and pushed on for miles. The moon brightened the open patches and the swales. Vaughn halted the tireless horse in a spot where grass caught the moonlight. "We'll rest a bit," he said, sliding off, but still holding the girl. "Come." She fell into his arms. When he let her feet down, she leaned against him. "Can you stand? You'd better wait a little," he said. "My legs are dead. I want to go a few steps and listen. The night is still. I could hear horses at a long distance." "Please, don't go far," she entreated. Vaughn went back out of earshot of the heaving, creaking horse and turned his keen ear to the gentle breeze. It blew from the south. Only a very faint rustle of leaves disturbed the desert silence. He held his breath and listened intensely. No sound. He returned to Rosetta. "No sound. It is as I expected. Night has saved us," he said. "Night and can you? Oh, I watched you, ranger man. You helped Rosetta. That bandit who led your horse was suspicious. But when you looked at him, he forgot. Small wonder. Have you stretched your legs?" "I tried. I walked some, then flopped here. Oh, I just want to rest and sleep." "I don't know about your sleeping, but you can rest riding," he replied, and removing his coat, folded it around the pommel of his saddle, making a flat seat there. "Give me your hand. Put your foot in the stirrup. Now." He caught her and lifted her in front of him, and settling her comfortably upon the improvised seat, he put his left arm around her. Many a wounded comrade had he packed this way. "How's that?" he asked unsteadily. "It's very nice," she replied, her dark eyes inscrutable in the moonlight, and she relaxed against his arm and shoulder.
Vaughn headed Star North at a brisk walk. He could not be more than 6 hours from the river in a straight line. Canyons and rough going might deter him, but even so he could make the Rio Grande before dawn. Then and then only did he surrender to the astonishing presence of Rosetta Uvalde, to the indubitable fact that he had saved her, and then to thoughts wild and whirling. "Vaughn, was it that guard or you who called me Chata?" she asked dreamily. "It was I who dared," he replied huskily. "Dared? Then you were not just carried away for the moment?" "No, Rosetta, I confess I was as bold as that poor devil." "Vaughn, do you know what Chata means?" she asked gravely. "It is the name a vaquero has for his sweetheart." "You meant it, senor?" she queried imperiously. "Lord help me, Rosetta, I did, and I do. I've loved you long." "But you never told me," she exclaimed with wonder and reproach. "Why?" "What hope had I? A poor ranger, Texas Medill. Didn't you call me killer of Mexicans?" "I reckon I did, and because you are that, I'm alive to thank God for it. Vaughn, I always liked you, respected you as one of Texas's great rangers, feared you too. I never know my real feelings. But I love you now." In the gray of dawn, Vaughn lifted Rosetta down from the weary horse upon the bank of the Rio Grande. "We are here, Rosetta," he said gladly. "It will soon be light enough to ford the river. Star came out just below Brownsville. There's a horse for you, Rosetta. He shall never be risked again. In an hour, you will be home." "Home? Oh, how good! But what shall I say, Vaughn?" she replied, evidently awakening to facts. "Dear, who was the fellow you rode off with yesterday morning? Didn't I tell you?" And she laughed. "It happened to be Elmer Ways. That morning, oh, he was the unlucky one. The bandits beat him with quirts, dragged him off his horse. Then they led me away toward the river, and I didn't see him again." Vaughn had no desire to acquaint her with the tragic end that had overtaken that young man. "You were not eloping?" "Vaughn, it was only fun." "Uvalde thinks you eloped. He was wild. He raved." "The devil he did," ejaculated Rosetta rebelliously. "Vaughn, what did you think?" "Dearest, I was only concerned with tracking you," he returned, and even in the gray gloom of the dawn, those big dark eyes gave him a start. "Vaughn, I have Peon blood in me," she said, and she might have been a princess for the pride with which she confessed it. "My father always feared I'd run true to the Indian. Are you afraid of your Chata?" "No, darling." "Then I will punish Uvalde. I shall elope." "Rosetta," expostulated Vaughn. "Listen," she put her arms around his neck, and that was a long reach for her. "Will you give up the ranger service?" "I couldn't bear it, Vaughn. You've earned release from the service all Texans are proud of." "Yes, Rosetta, I'll resign," he replied with boyish, eager shyness. "I've some money, enough to buy a ranch." "Far from the border?" she entreated, as if thrilled. "Yes, far. I know just the valley, way north, under the Llano Estacado. But, Rosetta, I shall have to pack a gun till I'm forgotten." "Very well, I'll not be afraid." "Way north," she replied. Then her sweet gravity changed. "We will punish Father Vaughn. We'll elope right now. We'll cross the river, get married, and drive out home to breakfast. How Dad will rave! But he would have me elope, though he'd never guess I'd choose a ranger." Vaughn swung her up on Star and leaned close to peer up at her, to find one last assurance of the joy that had befallen him. He was not conscious of asking what she bent her head to bestow upon his lips. And that's the end of The Ranger, a classic short story by Zane Grey. Thank you for joining us once again for Western Short Stories. This has been Dan Klingler, volunteer reader for Sun Sounds of Arizona.

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companions. This is Joyce, your Radio Reading Service volunteer broadcaster, welcoming you to this edition of Animal Companions, where we read about the animals in our lives and how they affect us. Today I'll be reading another chapter in Foul Weather by Bob Tart, and if we have some time, I'll be reading some articles and newsletters about the animals in our lives. We're going to begin today's reading with Foul Weather by Bob Tart. And in the last chapter, we learned that Bob and Linda had a menagerie that they kept at their home, and it definitely kept them busy. The animals control the environment, and Bob knows the songs and the hoots of all the animals, but one night he heard something like a monkey or a baboon, and that piqued his curiosity. "What sounds?" Linda asked the next morning as we sat on the edge of the bed drinking cups of acid-free coffee. "Did the raccoon come again last night?" In the full light of day, it was difficult to convey the mystery and the fear I had while cringing under the covers in the wee hours. My descriptions of the unsettling howl piqued her interest only slightly. "Are you sure it wasn't an owl?" I knew the voices of the common Michigan owls, the great horned and the screech, and they didn't in the least resemble this piercing clarinet wail from hell. "I think it was a howler monkey," I told her, "or maybe some sort of gibbon." "Funny, you're the only one who seems to hear these things." "That's because you don't fascinate the space with people the way I do." "It was probably an owl. Owls make all sorts of sounds." I protested this ridiculous suggestion with dignified silence. After breakfast, I hopped onto the internet and I began downloading sound files of owls along with those of other birds that might have ventured onto the Michigan night, no matter the time of year. From goatsucker to nightjar to long-eared owl, I listened to hoots, groans, croaks, whinnies, barks, gasps, and whistles, all with a whip-poor-will and chee-chee-chee and even a pee-unt. But nothing, nothing filled the bill. If a Bigfoot-sized creature had paid us a visit, it would have plowed a hard-to-miss path through the snow. A multi-tentacled extraterrestrial might have left sucker prints behind for a sucker like me to find. I felt almost intrepid as I suited up for tracking expeditions, donning a pair of barn boots fitted with ice cleats in case the terrain got rough, and pulling rubber work gloves over cotton gloves to keep my hands dry should I need to rummage in the wet for clues. As a finishing touch, I slung my binoculars over my shoulder, just in case. I suppose I wanted to spy on a suspicious squirrel on the bank of the Grand River. At least I'd have my binoculars. I never made it as far as the river. The soft ground cover of a few days earlier was truly a thing of the past. Thawing and refreezing had created a crunchy surface that collapsed and threw me off balance with each lurching step. The cleats were useless under the conditions, though they saved me from falling once I'd crawl over the backyard fence and rapidly descended the hill on a sheet of ice courtesy of 9 wild turkeys and my wife. The turkeys' daily visits for scratch feed, scattered by Linda, had packed down the snow and polished it into a toboggan rung. Turkey prints were only the beginning. As I trudged through the hollow, I discovered a complex freeway system of animal routes. I crisscrossed deer, squirrel, rabbit, house cat, and possum paths, along with prints from critters I could identify just slightly. Several tracks looked promising, weird, until I got on top of them and found familiar hoof prints at the bottom. Faced with so many prints to investigate and no obvious primate or cephalopod, I called it a day less than 20 minutes in. The amount of traffic was mind-numbing. The animals were clearly the property owners. Linda and I were just squatters huddled inside a box. Back indoors, I kept replaying the howl through my head until the idea that I had heard it before paid off. I rooted through my CDs, and I found a collection of Malagasy music, which A World Out of Time, Volume 2, Linda was cleaning bird cages in the dining room when I triumphantly slid the disc into the boombox and hit the play button. Overlapping primate whoops burst forth over a drumbeat.
"What is that?" she asked as she filled Howard's seed dish. "Lemurs," I announced with a note of triumph in my voice. "Indri lemurs, native to Madagascar and found nowhere else on the planet." "Well, that's a sound Dusty would love to copy. We'll have to start playing it for him." "That's more or less what I heard in the yard both times," I said. "Not exactly what I heard, but closer than anything else I've found." "You could make the sound, couldn't you, Dusty?" Her parrot was not only adept at dead-on mimicry of our voices, but also impersonated electronic appliances, hand claps, creaking doors, and ice cubes falling into a drinking glass. "Maybe you just heard Dusty," she said. "Dusty? How could it have been Dusty? He hasn't even heard the lemur calls until the very moment that I played them. I haven't played this CD in years." "But he could have made a sound like that. It could have been Dusty." I retreated upstairs. Shifting my short attention span to the gnawed kitchen woodwork, I recalled reading about high-end robotic toys that moved and emitted sounds in response to motion or noise. They seemed tailor-made for discouraging Stanley Sue from venturing into the room. I found the budget version at a store just down the road. The biomechanical bird with transparent red crest wings and tail feathers resembled a cross between a baby blue jay and a tuna can. The two pairs of eyes hinted at the dual nature of what proved to be troublesome as a toy. Red plastic domes the size of quarters bulged from either side of the head where a bird's eyes ought to be, but a black rectangle up front, just above the yellow beak, contained two more eyes. These were red LEDs that blinked and changed shape from hearts to X's depending upon the robot's mood. Waving a small magnetic corn cob near the beak was equivalent to feeding the bird, and the automation expressed its gratitude by chirping, "Merrily we roll along," or another annoying ditty, accompanied by head swivels, wing flaps, beak snaps, and enthusiastic bowing. A sharp noise near the toy caused a happy twitter, as did waving a hand across the light-sensitive eyes, which I hoped would detect a closer encounter with Stanley Sue. More than anything else, though, the mechanical bird craved pressure on its crest. Pressing the plastic plume whenever I entered the kitchen kept the toy nattering joyously in response to the piercing chirps, squawks, and whistles from our parrot and our parakeets. Failing to press the plume or forgetting to proffer the magnetic corn plunged the bipolar robot into a silent depression so unshakable that no crescendo of noise in the room could lift its spirits. This insistence on attention proved to be the toy's downfall. For nearly 2 weeks, Stanley Sue stayed in the dining room, well away from the mechanical bird, with its repertoire of random interval song and dance routines. My heart soared with hope that her behavior had finally changed, but the robot bird's behavior had shifted too. The sadist who had programmed its microchip had decided that every few days it would be fun to have the toy cycle through a sullen phase that required intensive plume pressing and magnetic feeding. Otherwise, the mechanical bird merely issued a brief grumble in response to stimuli. Frankly, I wasn't having it. It was one thing to coddle a flesh and blood pet. It was another to include a plastic bird in my daily schedule of chores and visits. For a while, I solved the sulking problem by turning the toy upside down, then removing and replacing its batteries. This reset it to a state of chirpy ecstasy. But I grew sick of the battery changing, and Stanley Sue soon decided that an intermittently active bird was no threat whatsoever. She retook her prized countertop and perched on top of the water jug. "If you want to stay up there, you can't be near the bread box," I informed her. She took exception to the restriction. When I moved the water jug toward the center of the countertop, out of reach of things wooden, she startled me by springing off of it and flying back to her cage. She didn't fly short distances gracefully. Her wing beats were as loud as those of the robotic bird, and she bobbled slightly off balance when she landed. I looked at her. You could almost hear her snap of a spark as our gazes locked.
I drifted toward her, pulled across the room by the irresistible force that bound the two of us together. Oh, that alien, I thought. That alien has got me again. My two eyes focused on her one eye. I came closer, I smiled at her, and the black pupil changed size ever so minutely, pulsing in and out as it floated in a thick white yolk lit with a hint of gold. Her eye was welcoming, but that's because I knew she welcomed me. In point of fact, I noted the same glint in the eye of a parrot that wanted nothing better than to chomp my hand. You couldn't see the affection in her face. Her upper beak curved backward and a frown from the wickedly pointed tip, then, at the last moment, flowed upward into a smile. That mouth could mean anything. She was aggressive toward our other birds, having once sent Howard to the vet in terrible shape. Another time she caught our canary in midair and threw him to the floor like a ceramic spoon rest. But she was tolerant toward my wife and the essence of the gentleness with me. Leaning over the cage top, she lowered her head beneath her feet and raised it again, never taking her eye off me, and in what I had learned was her silent approximation of a chuckle. "Stanley," I told her. "Stanley Sue." She opened and closed her beak, making a quiet clucking that was probably her attempt to mock my speech. Unlike Dusty, she didn't talk, but she spoke volumes nonetheless. I leaned down, touching my nose to her beak. I lapped, and she clucked. Demonstrating her extreme satisfaction, she began to preen the feathers on her chest, ignoring me as I finally walked away. Before leaving the kitchen, I picked up the mechanical bird and placed it on top of the refrigerator, where it could keep the cardboard wrapping paper tubes company. That night, I assumed my post at the bathroom window, hoping to hear the primates whooping it up again. It wasn't a pleasant vigil. Linda had replaced the heating grate next to the sink because it had started to rust, but she'd had trouble fitting the new grate in place until a stroke of inspiration had convinced her to rip out the metal vanes that limited the heat flow. A shower became a visit to the sauna, while the water faucets glowed red hot and the toothbrushes melted into a sticky puddle. A cup of steaming tea anywhere else in the house froze solid in a matter of seconds. I slept lightly most of the week, keeping one ear cocked for teeth-jarring cries. One night, a disturbance out in the duck pen woke Dusty, and he responded with a descending whistle, which I tried to pin on a geographically challenged lemur. But the harmonic complexity was missing. Dusty hadn't made my mysterious nocturnal noises. If there had been any noise after all, I started to convince myself that I had dreamed the entire thing. I sat up in bed an hour or so later to find a gray-skinned extraterrestrial skulking near the bed and bent on the unusual kidnapping. I played along with the abduction, but once we reached the front door, I grabbed the little fellow by the scruff of the neck, ushered him off the porch into the hand-packed snow, and turned to close the door. His baseball-sized eyes bore a wounded look. "Nothing personal," I said as I watched him pad away. "You're welcome back when you can tell me what all this means." And then he just wandered away. "Well, we don't know what he is, but I guess he's some kind of alien, at least according to Bob Tart, in foul weather." Next week, we'll read Chapter 2, Vanished, to find out if we can identify this alien animal or bird or whatever it is. Our next reading asks a very interesting question. Are dogs a good model for human mental health? Ask any dog lover and they'll tell you how smart and sensitive their pup is, able to recognize emotions, provide comfort and support, and solve problems. Recent research confirms these observations, attesting to the rich and complex inner life of dogs. We also know that dogs can be excellent models for human health concerns, but can they be good models for complex human behavior traits as well? New science on the genetics of dog behavior says yes. Using data from the Golden Retriever Lifetime Study, a team of geneticists from the University of Cambridge made a startling discovery. Genes linked to behavior traits in dogs, such as trainability, separation-related problems, and dog-directed aggression, were the same as genes associated with human temperament, mental health, and cognition.
While the researchers stated that dogs aren't perfect models for human psychiatric traits, Dr. Eleanor Raffin, lead author and investigator, notes that dogs still could be used as models to gain a deeper understanding of the heritability of these traits, and the results point to a similar biological basis for brain development and functional between species. Well, so it does sound as though dogs are a good model for human mental health, at least to a certain degree. And now we turn to this article by Sherry Cohen, Guided by Gratitude, from Guide Dog's blog, No Bones About It. As a legal professional commuting through the busy streets and crowded subway stations of Toronto, she supported her independence with a white cane. But as her vision further declined, Sherry realized she needed additional support. "People kept telling me I needed to get a guide dog," Sherry recalls. Determined to find the right guide dog school, she researched her options and spoke with several organizations. One phone call stood out immediately. "When I phoned Guide Dogs for the Blind, the kindness that I received right off the bat from the admissions office was so heartwarming," she says. "They answered all my questions and didn't rush me off the phone. I just felt in my soul that this was the right school for me." Over the years, that first impression has been reaffirmed through partnerships with three guide dogs. The training at Guide Dogs is spectacular, top notch, she says. "Even coming back for my second and third guide dogs, there's always something new to learn. Guide Dogs for the Blind is always improving its training techniques based on client feedback, which I really appreciate." Sherry is equally grateful to the volunteers who help make that exceptional training possible. "I've stayed in touch with all of my dog puppy raisers," she says. "Without the puppy raisers, we wouldn't have these amazing dogs that allow us to live our lives to the fullest. It's important for me to stay in touch and show them how grateful that I am. I want to pay it forward." For Sherry, the care behind a guide dog doesn't end at graduation. The same commitment that begins with puppy raisers continues long after clients return home. That became especially clear during an early experience with her first guide dog, Kathleen. As a first-time guide dog handler, Sherry found herself unsure how to navigate the unexpected situation when Kathleen hesitated to guide her upstairs from a busy downtown subway station. "I called the support center, and within minutes I was speaking with a trainer who calmly helped me work through the situation, and that got me and Kathleen safely out of the station." She recalls, "What other schools has a support center where you can call and receive that kind of assistance? Knowing you have that kind of support and feeling that you're part of a community is so wonderful." Sherry experienced the same commitment again through Guide Dogs for the Blind's Veterinary Financial Assistance Program, known as VFA, which has helped her manage both routine and unexpected veterinary expenses. "I used VFA funds to help cover vaccinations, parasite prevention medication, and emergency care," she says. When her guide dog, Atlanta, broke two canine molars and needed emergency surgery, Sherry knew exactly where to turn. "I called the VFA helpline and received immediate assistance from Dr. Erin Matern, who was a godsend. She helped me find the right veterinarian in Toronto and guided me through the entire process." After years of experiencing Guide Dogs for the Blind's first-hand support, Sherry wanted to ensure others could receive help from it too. Today, she is both a monthly donor and a member of Guide Dogs for the Blind's Legacy Society. "For me, it's important that Guide Dogs for the Blind can continue to provide support to all of its clients and carry out its mission now and in the future, even when I'm no longer here. It's the least I can do." When she reflects on the impact that Guide Dogs for the Blind has had on her life, Sherry doesn't hesitate. "Guide Dogs for the Blind is just stellar. Without Guide Dogs for the Blind, I would not have been able to live my life with confidence and independence." Now retired, Sherry confidently explores Toronto, attends symphony performances, and plays and travels on her own. "Having my trusty dog by my side allows me to do what I want and go where I want. To be able to travel independently and feel confident enough to do that is amazing.
For Sherry, a guide dog is much more than a mobility partner. Together with Guide Dogs for the Blind, lifelong support, expertise, and caring community, her guide dogs have opened the door to a life filled with confidence, independence, and possibility. This article, Guided by Gratitude, from Guide Dogs for the Blind's blog, No Bones About It, was written by Sherry Cohen. Dog Hero carries shelter pups on the subway and streets to find loving homes. In a bustling city that seldom takes a moment to breathe, one man is beautifully transforming the daily commute into something extraordinary. While many New Yorkers hurry through the crowded subway stations with their eyes fixed ahead, Brian Riesberg moves with intention, a delightful dog securely nestled in a specially designed backpack on his back. The sight of him brings joy to passersby, sparkling smiles and igniting curiosity. What they witness is not just a charming scene. It is a heartfelt mission in action, offering shelter dogs a chance to be seen, cherished, and ultimately adopted. The uplifting journey brings to Brian and the adoptable dogs he carries through the vibrant streets of Manhattan. With every subway ride and stroll along the sidewalks, Brian turns an ordinary day into a remarkable opportunity for a shelter pup to find a loving home. Known for his spontaneous meet and greets, Brian ingeniously brings the dogs directly to the people rather than waiting for families to visit a shelter. Each pup snuggled safely in his backpack enjoys a front row seat to the city, receiving love and attention from those that they encounter. During the day spent with Brian, the Dodo team met Misty, a sweet pit bull from Best Friends Animal Society in Soho. Although she has lost an eye due to the past injury, Misty radiates positivity and spirit. She embodies joy, eagerly leaning into every pet as if she has been waiting her whole life for this affection. This was Brian's 14th subway ride with a shelter dog, and his previous 13 have all ended in joyous adoptions. This impressive record is a testament to his dedication, his patience, and profound love for animals who simply need someone to notice them. Brian's journey began with his own beloved dog, Maxine. During their daily travels, he recognized that traditional pet carriers were often uncomfortable and impractical. Inspired, he designed a more comfortable

She curiously watched squirrels. In Union Square, delighted passersby stopped to learn about her story, some even crouching down to meet her eye to eye. Misty responded with gentle kisses and a wagging tail. Their journey included a stop at Petco, where Misty chose a new toy, and a pop-up meet and greet at Starbucks, where she became the center of attention. Strangers who may never consider adopting found themselves captivated by a dog yearning for love and belonging. For Misty, the day represented more than just an outing. It was a taste of freedom and a chance to showcase her wonderful spirit. She is not defined by her missing eye, but by her joyful heart and calm demeanor. She rides the subway with grace, trusts those around her, and savors every moment outside the shelter. For Brian, carrying up to the 60 pounds may be physically demanding, but the emotional rewards far outweigh any discomfort. Each successful adoption makes the effort worthwhile, and every photo of a former backpack pup in their new home fuels his passion to continue this meaningful work. Misty is a lovely girl who simply longs for someone to love her. Watching her relax in Brian's backpack, peeking out to admire the city skyline, one can't help but feel hopeful that her forever home family is just around the corner. In a city that often rushes, Brian's mission serves as a gentle reminder of the power of compassion, showing that kindness can thrive amidst the hustle and bustle. Sometimes it even rides the subway. This article, Dog Hero Carries Shelter Pups on the Subway and Streets to Find Loving Homes. And we'll close with this one particular article, which is titled, Help, My Cat Still Won't Use the Litter Box. If you've tried everything you can think of to get your cat to use the litter box and you're still not having any luck, Tamburo Call's first recommendation is to take the cat to the veterinarian. This is a good idea anytime you notice a change in the litter box habits or behavior, in addition to your cat's usual once-a-year checkup. Cats are very good at hiding signs of illness for a long time. This ties back to their place as both predator and prey in the food chain. If nothing is wrong medically, according to your vet, then reach out to a veterinary training behaviorist or a certified feline behavior consultant in your area who can help you determine why your cat won't use the litter box. Well, we're now at the end of Animal Companions for today. I do hope you've enjoyed the articles, and I invite you back again next time to hear more stories about the animals in our life and how they affect us. Until then, this is Joyce for Animal Companions and for Sun Sounds of Arizona, a radio reading service. Be healthy, everyone. Be well. Be happy.

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Some people give because of the love of the programming. Some give because they get a lot out of volunteering. And others give because they know someone who uses this service. By remembering SunSounds with either a gift of your estate, real estate, or insurance policy, you're ensuring that SunSounds will be around for years to come. 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

0: Welcome to East Valley News on Sun Sounds of Arizona. I'm your volunteer reader, Kim Chupa Cornell. Today we are focused on Tempe and Ahwatukee news for September 10th. First up, Attorney General to hear not probe data center complaints by Paul Marinek, AFN Executive Editor. Attorney General Chris Mays is planning a visit to Ahwatukee October 14th. To underscore her call for a moratorium on data center construction until Arizona develops a plan to manage the industry's growth. But May's announcement doesn't mean she's investigating Phoenix's approval of the 1 million square foot data center campus that Menlo Equities, aka Menlo Digital of California, is building at East Thistle Landing Drive and 48th Street. The AG is not investigating the Ahwatukee Data Center approval, said Richie Taylor, the Attorney General's Communication Director. She is holding a town hall to hear directly from residents about their concerns after receiving multiple complaints from the community. I will have to decline to comment further at this time. Taylor's last comment came in response to AFN's question about whether a moratorium would open the door for data center developers, including Menlo, to multi-million dollar claims against municipalities under Proposition 207. Passed by Arizona voters in 2006 and officially known as the Private Property Rights Protection Act, Proposition 207 generally requires government entities to compensate property owners when a new land use regulation reduces existing property rights and diminishes a property's fair market value. California-based Menlo is building a five-building office data center campus on a 40.6-acre site it bought in 2015 for $50.2 million. Mays said a data center pause is necessary amid rising energy bills and after the Department of Interior cut Arizona-Colorado river water supplies by almost 30%. The only sane thing to do is to pause the approval of new data centers, Mays said in a release. Data centers are power and water intensive, and Arizona is challenged on both fronts right now. Earlier this year, Mays opposed double-digit percentage rate increase requests from Arizona Public Service Company and Tucson Electric Power Company in ongoing rate cases. These rate increases have been driven in part by the need to build infrastructure to serve existing and planned data centers, her release said. Citing a recent Arizona State University study that said data centers can raise temperatures in surrounding neighborhoods by as much as 4 degrees Fahrenheit, she also said Arizona may be one of the most exposed states in the country to the negative impact of excessive data center development. Concerns about those negative impacts have driven hundreds of Ahwatukee residents who live within the shadow of the Menlo Data Center to pepper city, county, state, and federal officials with questions, complaints, and pleas. Most recently, their concerns about air pollution prompted County Supervisor Mark Stewart to press Maricopa County air quality officials to order Menlo to resubmit applications for air permits for the generators it wants to use in all five buildings. A hearing is expected in November, though no date has been set. In scheduling a town hall on the Menlo Center, arrangements have not been announced yet. Mays also is seizing one of the hottest hot-button issues in this election season nationwide. Seeking re-election to a second term, Democrat Mays is facing a challenge from Republican Senate President Warren Peterson. Noting the Republican legislature agreed to a 3-year moratorium on tax incentives for new data centers that had not applied for them by June 30th, Peterson said in a statement, Chris Mays says she's fighting high utility bills, but Arizona families should look at her record. While serving on the Corporation Commission, she voted for rate increases, and she helped later write Proposition 127 and teamed up with liberal billionaire Tom Steyer to push a costly energy mandate that would have driven electric bills even higher. Now, in an election year, she wants credit for opposing the same high costs she spent years helping to create, the statement continued. May's announcement also prompted a jibe from the Arizona Chamber of Commerce and Industry, which issued its own release that announced a new Arizona offline pledge. The chamber said, ask those calling for a blanket moratorium to also commit to giving up the many everyday technologies and services made possible by data center infrastructure. If you're willing to call a moratorium on data centers, it stands to reason you'd be willing to give up all modern conveniences they make, said Arizona Chamber Executive Vice President Courtney Coolidge. The chamber also said Arizona should have a serious conversation about where data centers are located, how they're developed, and what responsible growth looks like. The Ahwatukee Community Alliance, the nonprofit Menlo opponents formed to fight the data center in their backyard, contends that the issue isn't about society's digital life, but about their health, property value, and quality of life. That quality of life already has been interrupted, residents said, by contractors pouring concrete at the site as early as 3:30 a.m. Menlo Equities is starting construction at obscene hours, said resident Kathy Monk in one of several emails to Phoenix Planning Director Joshua Benderek. Wrote neighbor Anna Jurgis, there is no peace here. They are working on it nonstop. She said since July 22nd, her backyard is flooded by stadium lighting on the Menlo site. Bednarik told neighbors in a recent series of emails that the contractor has been issued warnings on three occasions about violating time restrictions and construction activity. But that's only added to the residents' frustration. One warning is a warning, Jurgis wrote. Three documented incidents demonstrate that warnings are not achieving compliance. At what point does the city and planning department escalate enforcement rather than continue to issue warnings? Stating that her bedroom and her child's bedrooms face the construction site about 150 to 100 feet away, Jurgis wrote, the ongoing construction has substantially interfered with my ability to work from my home and has severely disrupted my family's ability to rest. She also said that she has documented decibel readings from construction noise at nearly twice the limit the city sets for the hours between 10 p.m. and 6 a.m. Construction of this intensity immediately adjacent to an occupied residence day after day and combined with repeated pre-dawn violations is not reasonable living conditions. Up next, 25 years later, a Tempe display recalls the horror, by Paul Marinek, AFN executive editor. 25 years later, the names remain, increasingly forgotten, but for many, never known. They will be attached this week to 2,977 American flags across Tempe Beach Park, one for each person killed in the terrorist attack of September 11, 2001. On some tags, yellow ribbons will memorialize police and firefighters killed in the attacks, and blue ribbons will memorialize the flight crews on the hijacked planes. For the people who remember that morning, the Tempe Healing Field is the state's largest memorial to those who died 25 years ago this coming Friday. Increasingly is something else, a way of explaining the enormity of that day to people who know it only as a history. That passage of time is not lost on Doug Royce, an Ahwatukee resident and Tempe realtor, who for much of the last quarter century has worked with a small group of people to keep the annual display alive. He wasn't part of the initial group who started it in 2004. Back then, members of the Valley of the Sun Exchange Club's foundation had been inspired by the Colonial Flag Foundation's first healing field in Sandy City, Utah, the year after the attack. The Tempe Exchange Club, led by Tempe realtor Nick Bastian and Royce, eventually took the responsibility for organizing the Tempe Healing Field annually. Though some 20 to 24 cities also set up healing fields around that time, Royce said Tempe now may be the only one left where the 8-foot rebar stakes and 3x5-foot flags are still erected in honor of the attack victims. Other cities downsized the flags, while others simply abandoned the tribute over time, he said. Each year, the Tempe Exchange Club raises roughly $30,000 to $40,000 to cover the cost of the City of Tempe permits, security, 400 chair rentals for the ceremony and concert, a a sound system, and other expenses. Royce said the group's goal is simple: to honor those who died and to keep the 9/11 event alive. The annual ritual will begin at 5:46 a.m. Thursday, September 10th, as scores of ROTC cadets, students, and others gather at Tempe Beach Park to erect the flags and affix the name tags to them. Anyone can just show up to help. While visitors are welcome anytime, the city provides free parking in a lot adjacent to the park. Some special events will be held during the following 3 days. At 7 p.m. Friday, September 11th, a candlelight vigil will be held. At 6:30 p.m. Saturday, local bands and the Tempe Middle School Choir will perform in the free 15th annual Freedom Concert. At 7:30 a.m. Sunday, the Tunnel to the Towers Foundation, formed in honor of a New York City firefighter who died after racing through a tunnel to the Twin Towers September 11, 2001, will sponsor a 5K walk run. Participants must register at runsignup.com/race/AZ/Tempe/Tunnel to Towers 5K Run Walk. On 6 a.m., Monday, September 14th, volunteers again are welcome to help tear down the display and pack it away. The people who are doing the work today are increasingly surrounded by volunteers who have no personal memory of why it began, but Royce does. He was at home when he heard that an airplane had struck the World Trade Center in New York. And like many Americans hearing the first reports, he thought it might have been an accident involving a small aircraft. Royce said over the years, people have come to the healing field searching among the rows for the name of someone they had lost. We have people all the time come up to us and say, I lost my brother. This is the first time I've had enough courage to come down and see the flags. Royce said volunteers will read victims' names during the morning observance on September 11th. Reading nearly 3,000 names takes hours. For Royce, that's precisely the point. Perhaps the greatest change in the healing field after a quarter of a century has occurred outside the park. The population that remembers September 11th is steadily becoming a smaller share of the country. Children born that day are now 25. For the most part, college students walking through the field were not alive when the towers fell. Many of the ROTC cadets erecting the flags each year know September 11th the same way earlier generations learned about Pearl Harbor, from parents or teachers or photographs rather than personal memory. That makes the educational role of the healing field more important to organizers as years pass. Bastian made the point during last year's observance. I think we sometimes forget that we have a generation of people who were not yet born when 9/11 happened, Bastian said. We need to let them know. So as the nation marks a quarter century since that horrific morning, the names will be there in Tempe for 4 days so people can remember. You're listening to East Valley News for Sun Sounds of Arizona for today, September 10th, focusing on Tempe and Ahwatukee news. I'm your volunteer reader, Kim Chupa Cornell. Up next, Valley Condo Market Languishing as Prices Fall, by Tribune News staff. The broader Phoenix housing market may be stagnating, but condominium owners aren't getting off nearly as easily. The Valley's median condo price has fallen to about $305,000, putting it around levels last seen in the mid-2021, according to Cromford Report senior housing analyst Tina Tambor. That means some condo owners aren't simply facing years without appreciation. Depending on when they purchased, some may now have to sell for less than they paid. That's a full 5 years of not just no appreciation, Tambor said, adding that the market could produce some short sales and require owners to absorb losses. Her succinct assessment of current conditions is the condo market is just really frigid right now. Tambor said condominiums often are among the first housing types to show significant weakness during a buyer's market, but price competition is only one of the problems facing the Valley's condo market. Tambor cited aging properties, deferred maintenance as major concerns, along with increased lender scrutiny of the financial condition of homeowner associations. Aging stock is my number one, she said. We've got a lot of older complexes that now need roofs and stucco work, and they've got a lot of delayed maintenance. She also cited lending regulations as a major factor. Those problems can reinforce each other. Older developments eventually need expensive roof, stucco, and other repairs. Associations that have not accumulated enough reserves to pay for them may have to levy assessments against individual owners. That can pose particular problems for retirees or owners on fixed incomes, she explained. If an owner can't afford the assessment, selling may become the only realistic alternative, adding another unit to the market where buyers already have a considerable leverage. At the same time, lenders increasingly examine both the physical condition of condominium developments and the financial health of their associations before approving mortgages, she said. That means a prospective buyer who likes a particular condo may still have trouble financing it if the development itself fails to meet the lender's requirements. Tambor urged agents with condo listings to contact lenders and determine whether loans have been recently approved in the development, rather than assuming buyers will be able to obtain conventional financing. Talk to a lender and find out if they've done a loan in there, she said, or check out the complex to see if a loan has been done there at all in the last month or so. That, she said, can indicate whether the development is currently considered warrantable for financing. Their problems aren't uniform across the valley. Tambor said newer developments, properties close to employer centers, and those with convenient freeway access generally fare better. Newer communities are also less likely to face a combination of deferred maintenance and finance difficulties confronting some older condo complexes. Scottsdale appeared comparatively healthy in the data she presented, although Tambor cautioned its numbers are affected by new townhouse construction. New units can remain listed as under contract for extended periods of time while construction is being completed, making demand appear stronger than it otherwise might be. Other communities showed weaker conditions. Tambor pointed to Surprise, with 33 active condo listings and only 3 under contract. Some Pinal County markets similarly showed active condo listings without any pending contracts. Yet Sun City West presented the opposite picture, with 32 active listings and 17 under contract. Retirees love condos, Tambor said. The disparities illustrate why Tambor cautions against treating the Valley condo market as monolithic. Location, age, condition, and associations, financial health increasingly matter. But overall, the price trajectory is unmistakably weaker than that of detached homes. Tambor says she expects some condo sellers to become increasingly aggressive in negotiations late in the year. For owners, that's the other side of the market, in which prices have already retreated to levels last seen about 5 years ago. Up next, two parents assail Corona del Sol camera breach, by Paul Marinac, Tribune Executive Editor. Two parents of Corona del Sol female students last week pressed Tempe Union officials for answers about how girls came to be dressing unaware in front of an operating security camera and whether school employees had previously raised concerns about the device. One parent called for an independent investigation into the circumstances surrounding the camera, saying the district should not be responsible for investigating its own actions. By law, neither the governing board nor the administration could respond to the parents' complaints at the September 2nd board meeting because the Corona incident was not on the agenda. But the board earlier had met in executive session for over an hour for legal advice on recent employee issues and for discussion or consideration of matters relating to school safety operations or school safety plans and programs, according to an official notice for the closed-door session. The parents' concern followed Tempe's arrest of a school security guard, Anthony Kakaki Eddie Cruz, 28, on 7 counts of voyeurism for downloading security footage of girls aged 13 to 15 while they were changing clothes. According to the affidavit supporting his arrest, Cruz confessed to watching some of the videos as many as 50 times, and now he remains in jail in lieu of a $100,000 cash bond. It also appears that cameras were operating in two rooms at the school where girls were changing, although only one room is involved in the Cruz case, according to a source. That source said all 12 girls on the Palm Squad may have been viewed on the downloaded footage at one time or another. Tempe police declined all comment, saying the investigation remains ongoing. The district also declined comment on both the parents' statements to the board on September 2nd, as well as questions the Tribune raised about the case. The only answer the district provided involved a question about the internal investigation. "We have paused our internal investigation because the investigation by Tempe PD is still progressing," said Tempe Union Chief of Staff Megan Sterling. "We will release a summary of findings to the community once it is completed." Tempe Union Superintendent Dr. Stacia Wilson notified Corona families on August 31st that Tempe police now believe additional students may be identified as victims in the investigation. That represented a reversal from 4 days earlier, when Wilson told families police had identified all victims and specifically assured them, "If you had not been contacted, your student has not been identified as a victim." In a more recent message, Wilson told parents in an email, "As the investigation has progressed, Tempe PD now believe additional students may be identified as victims. We recognize that this is a significant and concerning change from the information families received last week," she said. "We also understand how upsetting it may be for families who felt reassured by our previous communication." One of the parents who addressed the board was Dr. Ben Zerensky, a South Tempe physician who questioned how students could have ended up changing in a room with an operating security camera when particularly the district has said separate camera-free locations had been approved for changing. He said the case raises questions extending beyond Cruz's alleged conduct. Stating the camera was in one room, had been operating for as long as 2 years, Zerensky also questioned who permitted students to use the room for changing and why the camera remained operational despite indications that staff had asked for it to be disabled. The camera was installed in the dance room in 2024, according to Tempe Union. "Why was a functioning camera allowed in a room where underage girls are changing?" Zerensky asked. Zerensky said the incident raises broader questions about whether adequate safeguards existed to protect students' privacy. Cecilia Treviso, the mother of a Corona Junior, went further, asking the board to order an independent investigation into how the camera was installed, operated, and who knew students were changing in the room. "You cannot investigate yourself and expect students and parents to simply accept the results," Treviso told the board. She also wants investigators to determine who knew the cameras were operating and why parents and students weren't informed. She also suggested that girls were changing in two rooms, a yoga room where they were allowed to dress and the dance room where they weren't. She said cameras were running in both rooms. The camera was installed in 2024 for campus safety and security purposes related to the room's exterior access, explained Sterling. But that explanation leaves unanswered the central question now being raised by parents, how students came to use the dance room for changing while its camera remained operational. Treviso raised a potentially more significant question about how long concerns about the dance room camera had existed. She told the governing board that the dance teacher had raised privacy concerns about the camera and asked to be removed in 2024. The district has not confirmed that assertion. It did not respond to this newspaper's questions asking whether such a request was made, who received it, and when action was taken, and why the camera remained in place if an employee had raised concerns. "This is unacceptable," Treviso said. "There were multiple opportunities to stop this. There were multiple people who should have been questioned as to why a camera needed to be kept in there and have it focused on the dance classroom. There were multiple opportunities to protect students, and these opportunities were missed. As sex crime has occurred against children, and instead of transparency, we received denials and conflicting information about the cameras that were actually present in the student's space," she continued. For Zerensky, what ultimately matters is ensuring that whatever failures allowed the incident to occur aren't repeated. He told board members he expects to see marked improvement in the district's protection of students. In our next story, Ahwatukee tattoo artist went from metal to ink, by Paul Marinek, AFN executive editor. For much of his early adulthood, Luis Marrufo knew exactly who he was, a musician. The Douglas native had moved to the Phoenix area after high school, joined the heavy metal band Insight as a bass player from roughly 2007 to 2013, signed with a record label in his early 20s, and spent years touring the world. Then, the Ahwatukee man left his music business, walking away from the identity he had carried for years. Music was such a huge part of my identity that when I eventually retired from the music industry, I honestly didn't know who I was anymore, Marrufo recalled. The answer began emerging in an unlikely place, a friend's apartment. Marrufo was getting a tattoo and became fascinated watching it being done. Something about watching the process immediately grabbed me, he said. It made me realize that I wasn't just a musician, I was an artist. Music had been simply one way of expressing that. Now Marrufo makes his living as an owner and sole artist at Luis Marrufo Tattoos, a private appointment-only studio at 11011 South 48th Street, Ahwatukee. He has grown up drawing and doing graphic design in addition to making music, but had no formal training as a tattoo artist. He considered a traditional apprenticeship, but turned it down when he learned he would have to surrender 60% of his earnings. So I decided to bet on myself, he said. For roughly 6 months, Marrufo practiced on artificial skin, drew constantly, studied techniques of established artists, and eventually worked on willing friends. I became obsessed with tattooing, he said. I still consider myself a student. There is always something new to learn. But he has built up his clientele and has continued operating independently. On his website, Marrufo describes the process as building the business one piece at a time, one referral at a time. Eventually, he said, tattooing went from a side pursuit to his full-time occupation. Today, he remains a sole operator with no employees or artists renting chairs. I've always worked independently and have never worked in a traditional tattoo shop, he said. Working alone fits my personality and the kind of experience I want to give my clients. His website describes his studio as a quiet room, not a shop floor, with appointments structured so a client isn't hurried because another customer is waiting. Marrufo specializes primarily in black and gray realism and fine line tattooing. His work includes portraits, religious images, memorial tattoos, darker imagery, and larger projects such as sleeves. A lot of tattoos have a much deeper story behind them than people realize, he said. Sometimes he spends an entire day working on the same person. While I'm tattooing them, I learn the whole story behind the piece, Marrufo said. It becomes more than just putting some cool images on a person. The customer has changed. Marrufo said he sees no evidence that tattoos are losing popularity. Instead, they've moved increasingly into the mainstream. His customers are evenly divided between men and women and come from a range of professions, backgrounds, and ages. That makes developing a recognizable specialty important to the business. Customers are also increasingly interested in tattoos that tell a larger story, he said. Part of Marrufo's business philosophy also involves telling customers when an idea won't work. Most arrive with a general concept and often bring photographs or other images as references. My job is to figure out what they actually like about those references and then create something that works specifically for their body, he said. For more information, contact LuisMarrufoTattoos.com. You've been listening to East Valley News on Sun Sounds of Arizona for today, September 10th. I'm your volunteer reader, Kim Chupa Cornell. Remember, you can hear Sun Sounds on your Echo Dot or smart home device. 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

Hello, everyone, and welcome to the first hour of the Arizona Republic, the Thursday, September 10th, 2026 issue brought to you by Sun Sounds of Arizona. My name is Chuck Berry. I'm your Sun Sounds volunteer reader. Today, I'll be reading the stories from the front page. Then I'll turn to the Valley and State section for a couple of stories, and then end up the hour with a story from the USA Today section. So I hope you enjoy the program. The lead story on the front page of the paper today is titled U.S.-Iran Exchange Attacks on Tankers. Oil tops $100 a barrel as Gulf fighting intensifies. It's by Inayas Alashray, Idris Ali, and Jana Chukir of Reuters. Iran said on September 9th it had attacked 10 ships near the Strait of Hormuz after the United States sank 5 Iranian oil tankers in the biggest declared wave of tit-for-tat attacks on shipping by both sides since the start of the 6-month-old war. The attacks sent the price of oil surging, with the international Brent crude benchmark breaching $100 a barrel for the first time since July. At least one seafarer aboard a tanker was reported killed, and another listed as missing. Iran also said it had fired ballistic missiles at a base used by U.S. forces in Jordan. Attacks by both sides since the end of August have shattered a month of relative calm, with the United States and Iran hitting military, shipping, and energy assets. The Revolutionary Guard said they would sharply escalate their response to any further attacks, and if the enemy struck 2 or 3 Iranian targets, Iran would respond by hitting 20. Iran would soon release maps of a new, much larger off-limits zone at sea that would extend as far as the Arabian Gulf off Chabahar, on the far reaches of Iran's coast near Pakistan, the guard said. Recent days have also seen an escalation in fighting between Saudi Arabia and the Houthis in Yemen, a second theater of war that threatens global energy supplies from the Middle East. Video shows tankers ablaze. The Americans said they destroyed 5 Iranian oil tankers overnight, releasing video of ships ablaze before they sank. The U.S. military's Central Command calls its attacks a response to Iran's Islamic Revolutionary Guard Corps targeting a U.S. Navy warship twice with ballistic missiles over the previous 2 days. No Americans were harmed, the United States said. Washington has announced a new policy of attacking Iranian tankers in retaliation for fire that threatens its warships. Iran says it is using new, more capable missiles to attack U.S. ships. Iran continues to try to hit U.S. naval ships, but for every time they do that, or try to do that, they're going to lose tankers, Secretary of State Marco Rubio told reporters during a visit to Colombia. After Iran announced its strikes in response, saying it fired on 2 U.S. ships and 8 tankers, reports indicated vessels had been hit in waters near several neighboring countries. One seafarer was killed aboard the oil products tanker Hercules Star while at anchor off Dubai, and another crew member was missing, the vessel's charterer, Peninsula, said. Maritime security sources said it may have been hit by a drone. The British Maritime Security Agency, UKMTO, described a vessel in the vicinity that was listing,
possibly taking on water after being struck by a projectile. Reuters could not immediately determine whether this referred to the same ship. Two Iraqi port officials said a tanker carrying 2 million barrels of fuel oil, the New Andros, had caught fire after being struck by a drone in Iraqi waters. There were no reports of casualties among the 22 crew. The UK MTO said it had received reports of several merchant ships struck by disabling fire in the Northern Gulf and Gulf of Oman, on either side of the strait. It was not immediately able to confirm casualties or environmental impact. Iran also threatened oil tankers in Kuwaiti and Bahraini ports, according to a statement carried by state media. A maritime security source reported a liquefied natural gas tanker was damaged in the Emirati port of Khor Fakkan. The IRGC also said on September 9th it had fired ballistic missiles at a base used by U.S. forces near El Azraq in eastern Jordan. Jordan said its air defenses had intercepted 18 of the 20 Iranian missiles, with two falling in unpopulated areas and no casualties. A U.S. official said Iran's strike in Jordan were ineffective and all American troops were accounted for. Video filmed in Ash-Shajarah in northern Jordan and verified by Reuters showed flashes lighting up the night sky. Strait choked off. Iran has largely choked off transit through the strait that carried a fifth of global oil before the war. Washington has responded with a blockade of Iranian ports and said it has been able to guide many tankers through the strait, although independent monitors say the extent to which oil is escaping has become increasingly difficult to assess. Preliminary data showed just 6 ships crossing with transponders on over the last 24 hours. Escalating combat between Saudi Arabia and the Iran-aligned Houthi movement that controls most populated parts of Yemen has created additional uncertainty for energy markets. A Saudi-backed government based in the south of Yemen has launched a multi-pronged assault on areas controlled by the Houthis, who have threatened Saudi shipping in the Red Sea. On September 8, the Houthis had launched an attack on 4 cities in Saudi Arabia, causing large fires at oil installations that were visible from space. Saudi authorities said 73 people were wounded. The Saudi press agency released footage showing homes severely damaged and injured patients in the hospital. A source in Pakistan, which signed a mutual defense pact in August, said Saudi Arabia had carried out retaliatory strikes in Yemen. The Houthis say dozens of people have been killed in Saudi airstrikes, which Saudi Arabia has not confirmed. And that completes the headline story on the front page. U.S. Iran exchange attacks on tankers. The second article on the front page is titled Turning Point Grows Year After Kirk Death. Group Says High School College Chapters on Rise, by Stephanie Murray of the Arizona Republic and the USA Today Network. Turning Point USA says it has more than 1 million students involved in its programs a year after Charlie Kirk was killed. The Phoenix-based conservative network said it is still growing after its founder was shot and killed at a Turning Point USA event last fall. Kirk co-founded Turning Point in 2012
as a nonprofit aimed at introducing college students to conservative ideas. Over the next 14 years, the brand grew into a powerhouse network of conservative groups and political PACs, with footholds in churches, high schools, and colleges across the country. Turning Point expanded its programs and raised millions after Kirk was shot and killed on the Utah Valley University campus on September 10, 2025. His widow, Erica Kirk, took the helm of her late husband's organization. Everything that we can control from the organization's standpoint, whether that's our social media, our chapters, ballot chasing over at Turning Point Action, fundraising, organizing events, tours, Turning Point spokesperson Andrew Colvette said, everything's growing. It's still growing. However, Turning Point can't control everything. The conservative group has faced significant challenges this year, including a staff purge at the beginning of the year and a Republican Party that has fractured without Kirk as a MAGA standard bearer. The group has struggled to find its voice without Kirk, a leading conservative figure, a successful fundraiser, and a political operative. The group is still powerful in Republican primaries, but Arizona voters have shown a willingness to reject Turning Point at the ballot box this year. That's led some Arizona political watchers to believe Turning Point's influence is waning. Turning Point is, in the fall of 2026, not the same organization it was in August 2025, said Doug Cole, chief operating officer of the public affairs firm High Ground. Cole pointed to Turning Point leaders fighting with other Arizona Republicans ahead of the state's July 21st primary. He said the conservative organization lacks the discipline required to run a campaign, especially in a political climate that is unfavorable to the GOP. For example, Turning Point Action's chief operating officer refused to apologize for asking a Vietnamese state lawmaker if he could speak English during a social media spat over inconsistencies in Turning Point's endorsement scorecard system. Colvette acknowledged the political headwinds that his group faces, but said Turning Point is still growing. Turning Point has more than 1,200 employees across its organizations, an increase according to nonprofit tax filings. The group added thousands of new chapters on high school and college campuses during the 25-26 school year, according to a memo from the organization. Turning Point's Club America has some 3,500 high school chapters, nearly triple the number of chapters it had before Kirk was killed. States including Texas, Oklahoma, Tennessee, Florida, Arkansas, Indiana, and Montana have officially partnered with Turning Point USA to establish high school chapters in their schools. College campus chapters are also up, Turning Point said. The group has 1,500 college campus chapters, a 64% increase, according to the document. If people were to say that they slowed down, I don't see that. It still remains to be seen, said Brandon Tatum, a Scottsdale influencer and Turning Point contributor. Tatum said he's watching to see what the next chapter of Turning Point will look like this fall. A popular YouTube personality, he is set to appear at Turning Point's Grand Canyon University College campus tour stop with Erica Kirk on October 1st. Tatum said he was sad to see Kirk's legacy tainted by conspiracy theories surrounding his death by right-wing podcasters such as Candace Owens, who Tatum disagrees with but considers a longtime friend.
Now that it's a year later, now that activists and others have pretty much made his legacy into a mockery, in part, I'm waiting to see what these next few universities are going to be, Tatum said in an interview at his Scottsdale office. I don't anticipate that they would go down because the mission is still out there. Attendance at Turning Point's Chapter Leadership Summit doubled compared to 2024, the group said. More than two-thirds of the students who attended became involved with Turning Point after Kirk's assassination, according to Turning Point. These numbers reflect a generation of young people responding to Charlie's death by choosing to participate, organize, lead, and continue the work he began, Turning Point said in the memo. Turning Point did not say how much money it has raised, but noted it received cash from more than 1 million donors last year. A majority, more than 95%, gave under $1,000, according to the group. The support is there financially, Tatum said. When Charlie died, people poured out a tremendous amount of support. Right after his death, all the Turning Point events were doing really well. They were packed. Some of that could have been the acceleration of, you know, emotional response to Charlie's death and support. As Kirk became more outspoken about his Christian views in recent years, Turning Point USA built its Turning Point Faith program. The group trained nearly 10,000 pastors on how to eradicate wokeism from the church as part of a $10.6 million program in fiscal 2024, it said on a tax filing. Now there are more than 12,000 churches and pastors in the Turning Point Faith Network, according to the group. And that completes the article. The title was Turning Point Grows Year After Kirk's Death by Stephanie Murray of the Arizona Republic and the USA Today Network. The final article on today's front page is titled Arizona Dem, Pro-Biggs Images Are 100% Not Me. Representative Austin slams photos she says were deep fakes. By Helen Rummel and Stacy Barchinger of the Arizona Republic and the USA Today Network. Several social media photos circulating over the long weekend appeared to show Democratic State Representative Lorena Austin joining a campaign called Democratus Poor Biggs, supporting the Republican gubernatorial candidate. But the images aren't real, Austin said. 100% not me, the Mesa lawmaker said. It was a generated deep fake of me that I did not consent to. The now-deleted photo showed a person who resembled Austin holding a campaign sign supporting Andy Biggs, who is challenging Democratic Governor Katie Hobbs this November. One of the images showed Austin with five other people. But in both images, several of Austin's tattoos were not pictured accurately. There is also no official campaign titled Democratus Poor Biggs or Democrats for Biggs. The images were shared on X by Matt Whitmire and Marianne Mendoza and were viewed roughly 25,000 times. Mendoza is a former Republican State House candidate who lost in 2024 and 2022. Both accounts have since deleted the images. Mendoza and Whitmire are not working on the Biggs campaign, according to Biggs spokesperson Drew Sexton. Sexton hedged when asked if the campaign would ask its supporters to take down the images. The campaign is responsible for what the campaign posts at the end of the day, he said. That's what we're focused on,
and we would encourage all of our supporters to follow our lead. We're not going to get into policing what people can and should or shouldn't say, he added. The first image, showing multiple people alongside a person who resembled Austin, showed that it was digitally altered based on 3 out of 4 AI detection systems used by the Arizona Republic. The second image was detected to include AI alteration in 2 of the systems used. Austin, who is running for re-election in Legislative District 9, hasn't used the social media platform for several years and wasn't aware that images depicting them campaigning for Biggs were being shared until someone else raised the issue. The lawmaker denounced conservative political advocacy group Turning Point Action over the posts. Mendoza includes her title as a Chase the Vote manager for the group on her X account, and social media posts indicate Whitmire holds the same job. I was definitely shocked, but in a sense I wasn't surprised, Austin said, who believes the group played a role. I think Turning Point is deceitful and dishonest, and this is on a par for them. Andrew Colvett, a spokesperson for Turning Point Action, did not respond to multiple requests for comment. Mendoza said her post was a joke, and open borders radical like Lorena Austin would never stand with a patriot like Andy Biggs. The humorous intent is obvious to competent journalists, Mendoza wrote in a statement. A man who answered at a phone number listed as belonging to Whitmire said Whitmire wasn't available and then hung up. Multiple text messages to the number went unanswered. Laws tackling AI deepfakes could be strengthened, Austin says. Hobbs signed 2 bills tackling artificial intelligence deepfakes in politics in 2024. Lawmakers united around both bills, which passed with sweeping bipartisan support. The first statute blames deepfakes of politicians within 90 days of an election unless there is a clear disclosure that conveys to a reasonable person that the media includes content generated by artificial intelligence. The law doesn't apply to satire and parodies. The second outlines legal action that can be taken against

start to see how this could negatively impact people, Austin said. We'll see what happens with next session, right? If we're able to revisit and perhaps come to a bipartisan effort. Over the last several years, federal and state level politicians have started to incorporate more AI-generated images into their online toolbox. Many times the images are altered photos and videos of themselves, such as a manufactured video of longtime Arizona Senator John Kavanaugh fighting bathroom spirits in response to resurfaced statements from his primary election opponent. President Donald Trump has also published dozens of AI-generated photos and videos, including an April image that received backlash after several people said the Truth Social post attempted to portray Trump as a Christ-like figure. Other instances have escalated further. Former congressional candidate Joseph Chaplick sued a conservative super PAC in July, claiming an attack ad that featured AI-generated images defamed him, according to the Phoenix New Times. And that completes the article. You can reach the reporter, Helen Rummel, at HRUMMEL@ArizonaCentral.com. You can also reach reporter Stacy Barchinger at stacy.barchinger@ArizonaRepublic.com or 480-416-5669. Their article was titled Arizona Dem, Pro-Biggs Images Are 100% Not Me. And that completes the articles from the front page. I'll page over now to the Valley and State section of the newspaper. Before getting into the articles in this section of the paper, I'll take a few seconds to remind you, especially those who have tuned in late, that you're listening to the first hour of the Thursday, September 10th, 2026 issue of the Arizona Republic, brought to you by Sun Sounds of Arizona. My name is Chuck Berry, and I'm your volunteer reader today. The first article today is titled, Maze, Tucson Charter School Funds Paid for Gambling Trips. It's by Eric Trevino of the Arizona Republic and the USA Today Network. The former executive director and office administrator of Academy del Sol, a publicly funded charter school in Tucson, have been charged with multiple felony counts in the misappropriation of school funds over the course of nearly 7 years. Prosecutors allege funds were diverted away from the school and spent on casinos, plastic surgery, home renovations, a Cadillac, and trips to Hawaii, Las Vegas, and New York City. Arizona Attorney General Chris Mays announced on September the 8th that Jason Riegert, the former executive director, was charged with conspiracy, illegally conducting an enterprise, theft, misappropriation of charter school funds, computer tampering, fraudulent schemes, and forgery in late July. Mays is seeking a total of 22 felony counts against Riegert. Stacy Barton, Riegert's wife, and Kimberly Richards, the school's former office administrator, are also listed in the indictment and facing charges. Riegert, Barton, and Richards were not immediately available for comment. Riegert and Barton are currently held at the Pima County Adult Detention Center on a $250,000 bond. Riegert and Barton were accused of spending $100,000 or more of Academy del Sol's money. Much of the funds were spent at casinos, according to prosecutors.
Mays's office believed

0: believes Richards helped log their expenses under school services, such as cleaning, technology, and landscaping. Prosecutors allege Reigert and Richards used the company Platinum Educational Solutions, which was owned by Reigert, as a front to provide student support services that the school never received. According to the indictment, accounting entries show that Reigert and Barton hired a contractor that was meant to provide school maintenance and repairs and instead used it on home renovations at their personal residence. Between January 2018 and December 2024, the money was also spent on fine dining, jewelry, luxury clothing, and multiple out-of-state trips, according to prosecutors. And that completes the article. Mays, Tucson Charter School Funds Paid for Gambling Trips, by Eric Trevino of the Arizona Republic and the USA Today Network. The title of the next article, Why Playmates? Others Sued Valley Strip Clubs, by Sean Raimundo of the Arizona Republic and the USA Today Network. Scottsdale strip club owner Todd Borowski has a long history of legal disputes with adult entertainers, including Playboy Playmates, who never set foot in his businesses. In 2018, models and TV personalities like Carmen Electra accused his Scottsdale-based clubs, Skin Cabaret and Bones Cabaret, of using images of the women in promotional materials without their permission. A handful of exotic dancers from the clubs, both located near Scottsdale and McDowell Roads, sued Borowski in 2021 and accused the clubs of misclassifying them as independent contractors and excluding them from hourly wages. Most recently, others have claimed on social media and to the state's Labor Department that Borowski, Scottsdale Mayor Lisa Borowski's brother, owes them thousands of dollars in unpaid wages. The entertainers' legal claims and latest accusations are among a string of legal complaints against Borowski. Many of the women described a pattern of business actions that they called misleading. Over the years, he has denied wrongdoing, arguing in part that the models' images were publicly available and that the dancers knowingly agreed to their contracts with the clubs. Borowski said the women settled the 2018 and 2021 lawsuits. No legal action has been filed over the recent claims of unpaid wages. In an email statement, Borowski's attorney, Dennis Willenchick, stated that the clubs wouldn't have survived as long as they have if the dancers and employees weren't getting paid. Borowski, a regular courtroom fixture. As a longtime business owner, Borowski has been entrenched in legal battles, either as a plaintiff or a defendant in civil lawsuits. Currently, his former business associate, Demetrius Campos, is suing him over an ownership stake of Skin. In a separate ongoing class action lawsuit, dozens of customers claim to have been drugged at Skin and Bones, while dancers there collectively bilked them out of more than $2 million. Borowski has since filed his own complaint against the Scottsdale Police Department, challenging the mounting accusations by those customers and alleging a conspiracy by local authorities to retaliate against him and his business. Playboy Playmates Sue Borowski's Strip Clubs. Amid the litany of lawsuits are a pair of complaints that models filed against Skin and Bones in May 2018. The women alleged that they didn't give the clubs permission to use their images as promotional material on social media. Doing so, they argued, violated the Lanham Act, the federal law governing trademark regulations and restrictions against false advertising. Elektra, the famed Playboy playmate, model, and actress, was among the group that sued Skin in Maricopa County Superior Court. She was joined by British topless model Lucy Pinder and Colombian model Paola Canas. A separate lawsuit against Bones, first filed in state court before moving to U.S. District Court of Arizona, included Pinder and English model Rosie Jones, along with Playboy playmates Devin Justin Takaguma and Heather Ray Young, as well as American model and music video star Jessica Killings. In court filings, the women accused Skin and Bones of posting their images on the club's Yelp, Facebook, and Instagram pages at various times between 2016 and 2017. Calling the practice deceptive, the models argued that it created a false perception that they either had endorsed the strip clubs or were contracted to perform there, when no such agreement existed. They asked that the courts compel Skin and Bones to forego any profits the clubs made from their use of their images, and to award them compensatory and punitive damages, as well as the cost of legal fees. In the federal lawsuit, Baraski's attorneys noted that the images of the women were publicly available and maintained that none of the posts identified the models, nor did they suggest that the models endorsed Bones. The attorneys went on to also argue that the club didn't choose the women's photos for any particular reason, such as fame or notoriety. Rather, they said they were selected simply because the photographs depicted beautiful women in risque photo shoots. There was no intent to confuse consumers. The legal dispute ended in June 2021, when the clubs and the models reached settlements, the terms of which were not publicly disclosed. Dancers at Skin Bones launch labor dispute. As Baraski settled those cases, another one was getting ready to hit the stage. In July 2021, two former exotic dancers who performed at Skin and Bones at varying times between 2017 and 2020 filed a federal labor rights lawsuit against Baraski. About 20 more of the club's former dancers later joined the complaint. Together, they alleged that Baraski misclassified the entertainers as independent contractors to avoid paying them Arizona's then hourly minimum wage of $11, or $8 for tipped employees. As contractors, they were also required to pay a $40 to $50 house fee before each shift, while their only form of compensation was from tips, they noted in court records. The women asked the court to find that Baraski owed them for unpaid wages, as well as any misappropriated house money and tips, interest on back wages, damages for financial losses, and attorney's fees. Baraski maintained in court records that the women knowingly signed performer lease agreements. That meant they were effectively leasing the use of the clubs, but without any set contract length or restrictions on performing at competing establishments. During the nearly 3.5-year lawsuit, one of the women who initially brought the complaint reached an arbitration agreement with Baraski, while the other settled her claims with him. Borowski and the rest of the women settled the overall case in January 2025, court records show. Borowski faces more allegations of unpaid wages. In the years since, many more women have taken to social media to raise similar concerns about Borowski, accusing him of failing to compensate his entertainers and club staff. One dancer so far this year filed an unpaid wage claim against Borowski with the Arizona Industrial Commission. In July 14th filing, the entertainer, whose name was redacted, claimed that Borowski still owed her $6,300 after a weekend of performances at Skin in February. She wrote that she was among numerous staff and contractors that are unpaid a lot of money. The Industrial Commission dismissed the entertainer's wage claim in August, however, noting that she was an independent contractor. Because of that, the claim doesn't fall under the commission's jurisdiction, it stated. Willinchick, Borowski's attorney, downplayed such claims. "There are people stirring up trouble for their own illicit purposes," he said. "But that sometimes occurs in this type of business, unfortunately." That ends the article. Sean Raimundo covers Scottsdale and Maricopa County. You can reach him at sraimundo.gannett, G-A-N-N-E-T-T, .com. And the name of his article was "Why Playmates, Others Sued Valley Strip Clubs." I'll turn now to the USA Today section of the newspaper with this lead article titled, "Schools Turn Away Special Needs Child. Lack of residential school spots leaves families with few options," by Madeline Mitchell of USA Today. On his daughter's first day of fifth grade, Matthew Lang Geis got her dressed and fed before heading outside with 10-year-old Charlotte to wait for the bus. The school bus was late, as it often is on the first day of school, while drivers and students adjust to new routes and routines. Charlotte can't speak, but Lang Geis could tell she was anxious until she saw the bus drive up. When he helped her up on the steps, he said she was happy as a clam. Lang Geis watched the bus drive off to Maryland's Bethesda Elementary School, hoping Charlotte would have a good first day back. A good day for Charlotte means no tantrums, no behaviors that cause harm to herself or others, and hopefully some positive interactions with her peers. Charlotte has Ogden syndrome, a rare condition that can cause severe developmental delays, and pica, an eating disorder that prompts her to try to eat nearly everything in reach, including non-food items. Her parents said she has the mental capacity of a 12 to 18-month-old and likely will for the rest of her life. "Charlotte is very social," Lang Geis said. "That's one of the reasons why he and his wife, Christina Hartman, sent her back to Bethesda Elementary this year, even though the public school district recommended months ago that Charlotte switch to a private residential school that can meet her educational and care needs." Lang, Geis, and Hartman agreed to pursue residential programs and followed up on referrals to 7 residential schools in their home state and across the Northeast. But none of them could take Charlotte for the new school year. After talking with other parents and experts, Lang, Geis, and Hartman now understand it could take several more months or even years before they find a school with an open seat that can serve Charlotte. "There's just no place for her," Hartman said. "None of them have spots." Parents of children with disabilities often find themselves advocating to get their kids the support they need to thrive. While the vast majority of the 7.5 million special education students in the United States stay enrolled in regular schools, according to the National Center for Education Statistics, experts say some children can benefit from programs dedicated to students with disabilities. But because these programs are rare, and many have years-long waiting lists, some families are left with nowhere to go. Some students, like Charlotte, continue in the public school system while parents search for a solution. Others with more extreme behaviors are sent home with no educational pathway at all. Michael Gregalia of California said his 12-year-old son, Tony, was out of school for months at a time while they searched for a program that would take him. Tony has SYNGAP1 related disorder, which has led to several neurological issues, including epilepsy and profound autism. When he gets upset, Gregalia said, Tony can be violent, which has become more challenging both at school and at home as Tony has grown older and stronger. My wife could not take him. If he got mad at her, she would be on the ground screaming with him, pulling her hair, Gragia said, adding that they were worried for their younger son's safety too. I couldn't leave the house unless the one male caregiver we had was there. I was essentially homebound. Rita Gardner has worked in the industry for decades and knows how difficult this process can be for families. She's the president and CEO of Melmark, a human service provider that operates private special education schools in several states. Spots are hard to come by, she said, because students at programs like Melmark's don't graduate at the same rate as traditional schools. One family was on Melmark's wait list for 7 years before a spot opened up, she said. As a parent, none of us likes to see a time when our children don't do well, right? Well, imagine that being every day, all day long, when you can't access the resources to help your child be successful, Gardner said. It's devastating. Charlotte's school district recommended residential after years of back and forth with her parents on Charlotte's Individualized Education Program, or IEP, a legal document that outlines accommodations and learning goals for students with disabilities. Charlotte does not have a designated one-on-one aide at school, her parents said. She is in a school community-based program with other special needs students, which they said offers little inclusion with non-special education students. Charlotte isn't likely to ever learn to read or solve math problems, her parents said, but she wants to be engaged and could work toward basic life skills like toilet training and emotional regulation, both of which a school for students with disabilities can focus on. Montgomery County Public Schools declined to comment on Charlotte's IEP or school placement journey because of Family Educational Rights and Privacy Act restrictions. Some parents forced to make tough, heartbreaking decisions. Neither Charlotte's nor Tony's parents wanted their children to go away for school so young. Both told USA Today they tried to find private day programs near their homes, but couldn't find sustainable spots at those facilities either. One after another, after another, after another, all said no, Graglia said. He eventually found a special needs day school for Tony, but that school asked him to leave after about a year because of aggressive behaviors. In the interim, Tony didn't have a school to go to. He needs routine and structure and clear expectations, and you know we are not trained medical, psychological professionals. We're parents, Tony's mother, Ashley Evans, said. We love him, we want the best for him, and we both have full-time jobs. It was challenging. After several months at home, Graglia said he and his wife hired a consultant to see which district-approved schools they could try. She gave us a list of 6 schools in the entire country that she said could handle Tony, he said. The closest was in Kansas. Luckily, the psychiatric residential treatment facility and special education school in Kansas had a spot open, and Tony started attending in April 2026. While Graglia said Tony is making progress, it's difficult to send his 12-year-old off to a school 1,800 miles from home. Graglia dropped Tony off at the residential program in early August for the new school year. It broke his heart, he said, to leave his son there while Tony begged to come home. Not only do I not have people in place right now to bring you home, Graglia told him, but I don't have a school to send you to. Caregiver shortage is impacting families of children with disabilities. With Charlotte, the main priority is safety, said Jasmine Pritchett, Charlotte's speech-language pathologist of 4 years, because Charlotte tries to put most objects in her mouth. She needs constant supervision. So until her parents can find a residential option, they'll need to continue providing around-the-clock care, which is also difficult to find. Quality home health aides are hard to come by, Hartman said. When Charlotte's longtime caregiver moved away in the fall of 2025, she said it was a total nightmare. We interviewed like 50 people, she said. So many people would not change diapers on an almost 10-year-old. You know, they didn't want to deal with it. It was too much. We had some people start and quit. Some people we had to let go. We finally found Hathaway. Hathaway Packard, 23, started working with Charlotte in November 2025. She picks Charlotte up from school and watches her in the evenings. Charlotte likes school, Packard said, and is always in a good mood when she picks her up. But Packard also knows how challenging Charlotte's behaviors can be when she doesn't get her way. The first couple of times I was like, I don't know if I can do this, Packard said. But she realized over time why Charlotte acts out. Imagine being frustrated that someone isn't listening to you, but you can't verbally say, hey, this is where I'm struggling, or I need help with something. Charlotte connects really well with people, and Pritchett said she's seen slow progress in Charlotte's behavior over the years. Repetition and routine is key for kids like Charlotte, she said, noting how the rotation of caregivers was difficult on Charlotte and her whole family last fall. I feel like a residential placement for her will help with a little more consistency, Pritchett said. Packard said she, too, thinks it could be better for Charlotte to be at a school designed for students with special needs that can offer one-on-one instruction to work on life skills, like how to use a fork. She's picked up on the stress this search has caused Charlotte's parents. Sometimes I wish there was more that I could do, she said. It's hard to watch. I sympathize with them because my mom went through a similar situation with my sister, with disabilities, just making sure she was thoroughly educated. Trying to find a good school for people with intellectual disabilities as a parent is very difficult. The personal care aid shortage is another reason why some residential facilities can't take children like Charlotte. In at least one of Charlotte's rejection letters, reviewed by USA Today, the residential school cited limited staff resources and an inability to meet her behavioral and staffing needs throughout the day across all settings. They encouraged Charlotte's parents to keep in touch in case an opening becomes available in the future. That's typical, Lang Gleiss said. We'll get rejected, and they're basically like, try to get referred in 4 months. Some parents in similar situations opt for homeschooling and work to staff their homes 24/7. That wouldn't be ideal for Charlotte, her parents said, because she loves school, being around people and getting out of the house. She would be depressed if she were just sitting at home with caretakers, Lang Gleiss said. Hartman and Lang Gleiss are hesitant to look at residential schools outside of the Northeast for now. Even if Charlotte goes to a school out of state, her family can't move to be near her. They need to reside in Montgomery County Public Schools bounds to remain eligible for her IEP, since the public school would pay for Charlotte's private school fees. Residential schools like Melmark don't accept out-of-pocket payment from families anyway. Students can only enroll via referral, Gardner said. And it looks as if we have run out of time for today's broadcast. The name of this article that I've been reading is Schools Turn Away Special Needs Child by Madeline Mitchell of USA Today. You've been listening to the first hour of the Arizona Republic, the Thursday, September 10th, 2026 issue, brought to you by Sun Sounds of Arizona. Please stay tuned. Following immediately is the second hour, which will cover obituaries, some business news, sporting news, a look at some opinions, and the comics and horoscope. My name is Chuck Berry. It's been my privilege to be your volunteer speaker today. I hope you enjoyed the program. Stay well, stay safe, have a wonderful week, and thank you so much for spending your time with me today.
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Hello, everyone, and welcome to the second hour of the Arizona Republic, brought to you by Sun Sounds of Arizona. This is the Thursday, September 10th, 2026 issue of the Republic. My name is Chuck Berry. I'm your volunteer reader today. I'll be covering obituaries, business news, local sports news, look at some opinions, close out with the comics and the horoscope. I hope you enjoy the program. I'll begin with the obituaries. There are four today. Vanessa Harris, 58, of Missouri City, Texas, passed away August 18th. Karen Smith Hudson, 76, of Scottsdale, passed on August 26th. Thomas Trevisano, 82, of Bloomfield, New Mexico, passed on September the 6th. And Priscilla Wiley, 83, of Surprise, Arizona, passed away on August 18th. And those are the obituaries for today, September 10th. I'll page now to the business section. The lead article on the Arizona Business Gazette today is titled, Meet the Woman Who Changed ASU Gamage for Good, by Meredith G. White of the Arizona Republic and the USA Today Network. Every spring, Arizonans are on pins and needles waiting for the annual season announcement from ASU Gamage. While it's exciting to see which major Broadway touring shows will be making their way to the desert, there's a lot of hard work that goes into selecting which shows make the cut. And there's one lady behind all of Gamage's decisions, including the impressive Broadway lineups. Colleen Jennings Rogensack is the executive director of ASU Gamage and serves as ASU Vice President for Cultural Affairs. While she wasn't born and raised in Arizona, she took up the position and moved out west in 1992 with a goal to turn the declining Gamage into a treasure in the eyes of locals, tourists, and the world. Now, ASU Gamage is a renowned performing arts center that's regarded for its Broadway shows, community engagement, and cultural impact it's made since Jennings Rogensack took the helm. From Dartmouth to ASU. Late ASU President Laddie F. Coore met Jennings Rogensack while he was serving as president at the University of Vermont, and she was running the Hopkins Center for the Performing Arts at Dartmouth College. Years later, Coore would reach out to Jennings Rogensack to see if she'd take up the helm at Gamage. So Jennings Rogensack and her husband, Kurt Rogensack, who now works as a volcanologist associate research scientist at